0: Children at play signs in the road to block the Waymos.
1: We had at 1.8 Waymos that were stuck trying to figure out how to turn around.
0: Waymo says it is addressing the problem.
1: Just doesn't feel safe to have that traffic.
0: Michael Wallace, CBS News.
2: Supreme Court rejects Virginia's bid to restore a congressional map that would have given Democrats a chance to pick up 4 seats in the House of Representatives. This is CBS News.
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2: The largest museum in the country is merging with a smaller neighbor, CBS's Deborah Rodriguez.
9: New York's Metropolitan Museum of Art is acquiring the Neue Museum and its stunning collection of Gustav Klimt masterpieces. Cosmetics heir Ronald Lauder opened his jewel box of Austrian art just across the street on Fifth Avenue in 2001. The Met will rename it in his honor. 82-year-old Lauder says it'll ensure the Neue lives on long after he's gone. He says the Met may be able to borrow the art for exhibitions, but Klimt's famed Woman in Gold, what he calls the Neue's Mona Lisa, will stay right where it is. Deborah Rodriguez, CBS News, New York.
2: Someone paid more than $9 million to have lunch with basketball player Stephen Curry and Warren Buffett next month, and the legendary investor also promised to match the winning bid so both of their favorite charities will benefit. The auction was held on eBay. Jennifer Kuiper, CBS.
10: A murder case is dismissed, and Bellingham police get a budget boost.
11: This is the KGMI Afternoon News with Kathy O'Shea.
10: Good afternoon. It is 5:05, and I'm Kathy O'Shea. Before we get rolling here, congratulations are in order for Lorette Fowler of Bellingham. 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Prize package courtesy of CM Heating and Cooling. There's no beating CM Heating and Cooling. All right, let's take a look at your commute. Nothing to report. Incident free. That's good news for your Friday. Everything seems to be rolling along. There's a little bit of congestion, of course, on the guide where it usually is, but nothing else to report. Your daily poll, it's spring cleaning season. What's your focus for spring cleaning? Nobody said my language. 1% said my junk drawer. 1% said a shed. And another 1% said my car. 2% said my diet. 4% said that one closet. Another 4% said that one room. 8% said my mental health. 14% said the garage. 28% said my yard or property. And in the majority of 35%, everybody said the entire house, I suppose. Too bad there is not an all of the above option, because that's the one I definitely would have taken. If you would like to participate in the KGMI Daily Poll, really simple to do. All you have to do is fire up that web browser, head on over to our website, which, of course, is mybellinghamnow.com. A judge has dismissed a murder case stemming from the killing of a Bellingham accountant. KGMI's Jason Upton has more.
12: Court records state that a judge found 61-year-old Donald Malone incompetent to stand trial during a hearing in Whatcom County Superior Court on Thursday. The decision followed an evaluation that diagnosed Malone with an unspecified schizophrenia disorder and a neurocognitive disorder due to a traumatic brain injury, among other conditions. KGMI previously reported that Malone turned himself into the sheriff's office the day after Von Hagen was found dead in Custer last August. Hagen was the executor of Malone's late mother's will, and it offered to help Malone clean out his parents' garage. According to court documents, Malone told detectives he shot Hagen several times without saying a word after Hagen showed up at the house. The judge ordered that Malone be taken for a 72-hour evaluation to determine whether he stays in a state-operated psychiatric hospital. Jason Upton, KGMI News.
10: The Bellingham Police Department is about to get a boost to its budget. KGMI's Emma Toscani has more on that story.
13: The City Council will vote on Monday to accept a grant award funded by the State Criminal Justice Training Commission. A state public safety bill signed into law last year added a $100 million grant program designed to help law enforcement agencies add more positions. BPD has been awarded $3.7 million, most of which will be used to support the department's alternative response team and offer additional training to current officers. Three officers' positions that were frozen as part of the city's 2026 budget cuts will be partially reinstated with the grant funding. And two new full-time roles will be added and supported through the grant. Emma Toscani, KGMI News.
10: A historic Whatcom County landmark is making its triumphant return in Deming tonight. The Van Zandt Community Hall is celebrating its grand reopening 9 months after renovations began. The upgraded building now features a new entrance that expands capacity, added storage space, a remodeled kitchen, and extra operating space for the community radio station KAVZ 102.5. Renovation Committee Chair Will Radecki says the gathering space remains an important community hub at a time when in-person connection is as crucial as ever.
14: There's a real need for people to make an effort to get off the couch, turn off the TV, and gather together and talk to another human being. I think you'd have a hard time finding anybody in the South Fork Valley that hasn't been to at least a couple events at the Van Zandt Community Hall. It's always been a really important part of the community, and I think this renovation is going to really lock that in for the next many decades.
10: The building originally served as a two-room schoolhouse before evolving into a community gathering space that hosts potlucks, dances, weddings, and poetry readings, and so much more. The renovation project was funded through a combination of a state grant and community donations. Tonight's reopening celebration comes ahead of the hall's 100th anniversary this summer. The open house runs until 7 p.m. Lower speed limits throughout Bellingham may become a reality this summer. KGMI's Dion Herlick has more.
15: The City Council will vote to approve an ordinance that would implement a three-year, three-phase lowering of speed limits across city limits. KGMI previously reported on the Council's endorsement of the ordinance last month. If approved, a 20-mile-an-hour speed limit would be implemented in the downtown Central Business District and on roads near Western Washington University starting this summer. The timing will also allow for school bus drivers to get acquainted with the new limits during summer break. Additional speed limit changes ranging between 5 and 10 mile an hour reductions. Those are expected to roll out in phases 2 and 3 in other parts of Bellingham. Council members will vote on the ordinance at their regularly scheduled meeting on Monday. Deanna Herlick, KGMI News.
10: If you're curious about those big trucks and what makes them go in Bellingham, an event next week will be for you. The city's Public Works Department is hosting their annual Meet a Truck event on Thursday, May 21st. From 1 to 3 p.m., people of all ages can see street sweeping vehicles, tree trimming trucks, sanitation vehicles, and much more in front of City Hall. The free event will have Public Works staff on hand to answer questions and help visitors climb onto the equipment. Coloring sheets, training cards, and library-provided children's crafts will also be on site, rain or shine. KGMI News Time is 5:12. Your weather coming up next on the afternoon news.
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10: It doesn't look too bad out there right now, but showers will continue into tonight with another round of steadier rain possible. There's also a slight chance of some thunder boomers bringing brief heavy rain, small hail, and some lightning. Gusty winds will ease after sunset and temperatures will stay well below normal. Showers linger into tomorrow and then we'll taper off late in the day. By Sunday, we begin to dry out, and the work week ahead looks mostly mild with just a few chance of showers and gradually warming conditions. Overnight, we're expecting a low, chilly low of 44 with rain and then those possible thunderstorms tomorrow. Rain decreases throughout the day, leading to a mostly cloudy night. The high tomorrow, about 60. Currently 51 in Linden and Everson, 52 in Blaine and Ferndale, and in Bellingham, 52 degrees at KGMI.
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10: KGMI News Time is 5:15. A late-season snow dump is headed for the North Cascades this weekend. The National Weather Service has issued a winter weather advisory for the Cascades of Whatcom and Skagit counties, in effect now through 8 a.m. on Sunday. Mount Baker and other higher elevation areas are expected to get 4 to 6 inches of new snow. Forecasters say heavy snow showers could make travel difficult over some roads. The highest chances for those heavy showers will come tomorrow afternoon, which could be followed by lightning and small hail. The late season snowfall comes about a week out from ski to sea next Sunday, May 24th. Drier weather next week means road work is on the menu for I-5. WashDOT says that overnight maintenance work will shut down the northbound on-ramp from the guide next Tuesday starting at 9:30 p.m. Crews are expected to reopen the ramp about 5 a.m. on Wednesday. The southbound on-ramp from Samish Way will shut down from 9:30 Wednesday night until 5 a.m. on Thursday. Daytime travelers on Thursday should prepare for a left lane closure on I-5 southbound on Thursday. Crews will repair the guardrails between Samish Way and Chuckanut Drive between 5 a.m. and 1 p.m. And speaking of road work, drivers could be back on the North Cascades Highway nearly 2 weeks early. State officials now say State Route 20 should reopen in both directions by Thursday, June 25th, which is about 10 days ahead of schedule. Crews are working around the clock on two emergency repair projects. Near Diablo Lake, they're stabilizing a rock slide with steel anchors. And farther east, teams are rebuilding washed-out roadway and repairing pavement and culverts and guardrail along a six-mile stretch. The highway has been closed since late April after winter storms triggered washouts and a rock slide that left parts of the road unsafe. WSDOT says alternating one-lane traffic is not possible because some sections are gone. The stretch remains closed to drivers, cyclists, and hikers while the crews work. Officials say some sections could reopen early if the conditions allow. Starbucks is laying off 300 corporate employees and closing some U.S. offices as part of its ongoing turnaround. The company added that no coffee house employees will be impacted. Instead, the cuts will impact employees in support functions like marketing, human resources, and supply chain management. Starbucks says it's also closing underused offices in Atlanta, Dallas, Chicago, and other cities. The Seattle-based company recently announced that it's opening a corporate office in Nashville, Tennessee, that will employ up to 2,000 people within 5 years. Starbucks expects the moves to result in $400 million in restructuring charges, including $120 million in employee separation benefits. Last year, the company laid off 2,000 corporate employees and closed hundreds of stores in the U.S., Canada, and Europe. CEO Brian Nichols said last month that the simplified structure is helping the company innovate more quickly. KGMI News Time is 519. Coming up, we'll take a look at sports. Stay with us.
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12: Good afternoon, I'm Jason Upton. The Seahawks' schedule for the upcoming season has been made official. Seattle opened the season at home in a Super Bowl rematch against the Patriots on Wednesday, September 9th. That's one of six primetime games on their schedule, including a Christmas night matchup with the Rams at Lumen Field. They also host Patrick Mahomes and the Chiefs on the Sunday night game in Week 7 ahead of their Week 11 bye. Their schedule concludes with two of their last three games coming against the Rams. The Mariners are back at home tonight for the start of their three-game series against the Padres. M's are coming off a strong series in Houston where they took three out of four against their rival Astros, but they'll be without Cal Raleigh for at least the next few weeks as he deals with an oblique injury. Seattle has a chance to jump into the AL West lead this weekend as they sit just a single game behind the first-place Athletics. Meanwhile, the Padres are eyeing a division lead of their own as they're only a half game behind the Dodgers in the NL West. Emerson Hancock is on the mound for tonight's series opener, first pitch at 6:40 over on KPUG. Western softball team just suffered a setback in the national tournament this morning. The Vikings fell to Biola 7-6 in their second match of the West Regional. Sophomore catcher Emma Joy Wise hit a two-run homer in the first inning to give the Vikes an early lead. It got extended in the sixth when senior shortstop Haley Rath added a three-run bomb. But Biola strung together five runs in the bottom of the inning to tie the game. Western took the lead back in the top of the seventh, but Biola walked it off with a two-run single to advance to the regional championship game. Vikings are still alive in the double elimination tournament as they're currently playing Cal State East Bay. A win there would send them to the regional championship tomorrow, where they'd have to beat Biola twice in order to advance to the super regional, while a loss would end their season. Meanwhile, a member of Western's men's golf team is being considered for a major honor. Junior Conrad Brown has been selected as one of five finalists for the Division II Jack Nicklaus National Player of the Year Award. Brown won the individual title at regionals last week while helping the Vikings capture their second regional title in program history. The winner of the award will be announced by the legendary Hall of Fame golfer Jack Nicklaus himself on Sunday, June 7th during his annual The Memorial Tournament. Squalicum's boys soccer team was crowned district champions last night. The Storm beat Linden 5-0 in the 2A title game to stay undefeated. Both teams are still headed to the state tournament, which starts on Tuesday. Meanwhile, Seahome edged Bellingham 1-0 to advance the district crossover, where they'll play at Ellensburg tomorrow with a spot at state on the line. Coming up tomorrow, Linden Christian's playing Blaine for a spot in the 1A state tourney. Over in fast pitch softball, Linden is playing Blaine for a spot in the bi-district semifinals tomorrow. Loser will fall to the consolation bracket. Nooksack Valley lost earlier today and is currently playing in a loser-out game. The 1A district baseball tournament's also heating up. Linden Christian is playing Cedar Park Christian at Joe Martin Stadium tomorrow afternoon in the bi-district championship, with both teams already off to state. But before that, Blaine is playing Kings and Nooksack Valley is taking on Overlake in a pair of games with spots at the state tournament on the line. And the Whatcom County community is mourning the loss of a local sports legend. Western Washington University announced that Vic Randall died last Sunday at the age of 76 after a battle with Alzheimer's disease. Randall was a three-sport star for Burlington Edison before playing football at Western, where he became one of their best defensive players in program history. He set a school record for career interceptions as a safety and went on to be inducted into the WWU Athletics Hall of Fame. After graduating in 1971, he spent over four decades at Ferndale High School as a coach, teacher, and athletic director. A memorial service will be held at 2 p.m. on Saturday, June 6th at the Ferndale High School football field. And that is KGMI Sports.
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10: Well, it's a cool and unsettled Friday evening with periods of showers and even a chance of a thunderstorm. Any stronger showers could bring quick bursts of heavy rain and gusty winds before things calm down later tonight. Temperatures are running well below average. It's been downright chilly lately. Showers stick around into tomorrow and then start to fade. And by Sunday, we turn drier. And into the work week, expect more breaks in the clouds, spotty showers mainly in the mountains, and a slow warm-up toward a more comfortable spring weather situation. We are expecting an overnight low of 44 with rain. Tomorrow, the rain is going to decrease throughout the day, leading to a mostly cloudy night with a high about 60. Currently 51 in Linden, 52 in Ferndale, Everson, and Blaine. And in Bellingham, also 52 degrees at KGMI.
22: Hello, folks. This is Phil George. I'm an elder law and estate planning attorney here in Bellingham, and you might know me as the host of the Aging Hour right here on KGMI. 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
20: This year marks 250 years since the signing of the Declaration of Independence, an event that changed history and ignited the American spirit. Many amazing people with ties to Whatcom County and our region have kept that spirit alive, and we at KGMI are proud to note their accomplishments.
23: Junior does it! A two-run home run!
20: None of us need an introduction to Ken Griffey Jr., but many might not know that he began his legendary professional baseball career here in Bellingham. He followed in the footsteps of his father, Ken Griffey Sr., and excelled at baseball and other sports before he was selected first overall by the Seattle Mariners in the 1987 draft. His first stint was with the Bellingham Mariners, also known as the Baby M's, which at the time was the short-season affiliate of the Big League Mariners. He played 54 games with Bellingham in 1987 before continuing through the Mariners system to become the star Mariners fans will forever affectionately know as Junior. KGMI is proud to celebrate our amazing Americans and America 250.
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15: Following our reporting last week, when the Birch Bay Water Slides announced they would not be opening for the 2026 season, we might have figured out a reason as to why they're not operating. Joining us now, Patrick Starr, who is the listing agent with John L. Scott Real Estate in Bellingham. Pat, thank you so much for joining us this morning. Really appreciate you taking the time.
24: That's my pleasure.
15: Absolutely. So, Patrick, this went on the property a little bit earlier this week. $6 million for the property and the property surrounding Birch Bay water slides. As I understand, this is a it's not just as simple as you're getting a water park with this. Walk us through what else a potential buyer could be looking at.
24: Yeah, it's really, really something you have to look at as kind of a development play as well, because the total acreage is 14 and a half acres. And the park itself, I want to say it sits on 4 to 5, depending on if you count the overflow parking lot or not. And so really you have about 10 acres that's zoned general commercial. You know, it's subject to Whatcom County zoning, it's general commercial. And there's a lot of uses. I mean, everything from boutique hotels to multifamily businesses, retail, all that kind of stuff.
15: And it makes sense, too, that part of Whatcom County has been in development for quite some time now. I mean, what has the response been so far since the listing went up?
24: Yeah, my phone's been ringing off the hook, pretty much.
15: I believe it. My goodness. What if some of those, I mean, I'm sure it's a little bit too early to try and figure out what the ultimate grand goal, you don't have a buyer quite yet, but what have a lot of those phone calls entailed so far? Just interest or plannings or ideas?
24: Yeah. Yeah, I mean, basically you have people who are just interested in the development aspect of it. So then, you know, we'll have conversations about, well, could somebody continue to operate the park while they're getting their plans approved? Because, you know, even if you started right now on trying to build something, it's going to be, you know, 2 years before you can do it. And there's no sense in just letting the park sit idle. So we're just brainstorming ideas, you know. I mean, as you can imagine, a lot of developers aren't really keen to, jump in and start running an amusement park. And so, you know, there's options about, you know, finding somebody to lease it out and operate it. And we're trying to, obviously, you know, at the end of the day, we'll sell it to, you know, whoever wants to buy it. Personally, I'd like to see somebody come in and instead of just bulldoze it and take everything out and just build a bunch of condos. It'd be great for the community if you could, you know, somehow incorporate that, whether that's building on it. I mean, you know, expanding it, the park itself. I mean, I kind of see the park as an amenity to whatever you build, but it's really not for me to decide at the end of the day.
15: Certainly, and I'm glad you answered that question for me. That was going to be my next ask, was the future of the Waterslide Park. It was in operation for the entirety of last year without any issues, which I think kind of had folks around here wondering, well, what's the future going to look like for them? And then, therefore, came a lot of questions around that. So, in terms of the sale of the property, $6 million, after looking on some other sites, I was seeing the like valuations way lower than that. In particular, why are they asking for, or why are the property owners, I guess, asking for $6 million for this particular plot of land?
24: Well, when you look at property valuations, you got to be really careful to especially out in Birch Bay. It's a fine line. On one side of the road, you might have a property that's an acre that's going for $400,000. Across the street, there's 40 acres for $200,000. And it all comes down to whether or not you're in the UGA, which means, essentially, to developer means, do you have water and sewer? Mm-hmm. And there's a very limited amount of property left out in Birch Bay that is still in the UGA and developable. So it's a huge factor, is, you know, the accessibility of utilities, I'd say, is the biggest driving force. And also, it's not like it's removed from the ocean, you know, by a mile. It's not back off of, you know, say, you know, Blaine Road or something. It's just a hop, skip, and a jump right there to the ocean. It's pretty unique. There are very few properties still available like that.
15: Absolutely. Especially here in Whatcom County, it being the only water park in the county, I can't think of any, to be quite frank, any further south of us off the top of my head. So it is a unique amenity opportunity, especially if you're willing to, well, take on the risks associated with getting that park up and running once again. As for the state of the park, I've been curious, and if you don't know the answer to this, this is totally okay, but what have previous or the current property owners done to keep that the actual park itself up to code and safe? I know we've had a couple of issues with safety over the past couple of years there.
24: Yeah, there was an accident in 2023, and then I think that happened in, I want to say, maybe August of 2023, mm-hmm. and then it closed for the rest of the season, and then it was closed all of 2024. And, you know, when you drive by, I mean, I see that it seems like there's been a lot of upgrades and whatnot. I can't really tell you what has or hasn't been done because I wasn't really involved with it. But, you know, they obviously got the permits to open up last year, so I guess that says something.
15: Sure, and that's totally okay. I appreciate you answering the question. But I think for a lot of folks here, they're kind of going to wonder, you know, what does the future of it look like? Are they going to be able to rebuild that reputation back to where it was before all this went down? So with a prospective buyer, like, how do you gauge that, that's something that they are willing to do in keeping this amenity alive?
24: Yeah, well, I think on that, I don't think it, I don't think it's just a matter of, okay, well, how do we make these slides, how do we change these slides? I mean, there's a lot of infrastructure there. You have a lot of underground water pumps, and you have a whole system in place. And ideally, I would like to see somebody come and upgrade it. And I don't mean just making this slide a little, you know, changing this slide or whatnot, but I mean adding more stuff maybe, you know, and or other options. I mean, maybe somebody should, you know, historically this has always been something that makes money only 3 months out of the year. I would think that a developer would look at this and put in retail and put in some housing or put in a big boutique hotel and find some way to monetize the water park aspect of it year round. Now, what does that mean? Does that mean a covered indoor pool, a little aquatic center, something like that? I mean, I think there's just a lot of options. The zoning allows for just about anything. I don't think it's just a matter of coming and putting a new paint job on some slides and saying, you know, come back.
0: Yeah, absolutely. And I think another point of contention that folks might have if they're considering going down the route of owning this property is the fact that we're in an emergency drought declaration around Washington State. We've been in that stretch for about the past 4 years. Has that deterred anybody from making a decision yet, or is it way too early to tell at this point?
24: That hasn't been brought up. I mean, I haven't heard that. That hasn't been a concern.
0: Okay, well then we're not
24: going to... And you were talking about how it's the only park in Western Washington. It's really, I don't know if you saw it, but earlier this year in January, the other park in Western Washington, which is the Wild Waves, I think it's called Wild Waves down in Federal Way, you know, you pass on your way to the airport.
0: Oh, yeah.
24: They just announced closing after 3 years, and that was just a matter of the underlying property value, you know, catching up and surpassing the value of a park. Mm-hmm. And so so right now in Western Washington, all you have is the Great Wolf Lodge down south of Olympia and this one.
0: Wow. So very few options in the state for a similar type of recreational experience. And it could be yours, listing price at $6 million. Pat, if folks want to learn more information about the property, maybe schedule a tour with you or talk more, what's the best way they can go about and contact you?
24: They can just give me a call. Do you want my phone number?
0: Yep, put it on out there.
24: Okay, it's 360-961-2671. It's 360-961-2671.
0: And you're calling Patrick Starr, who is the listing agent for the property of the Birch Bay Water Slides. He's with John L. Scott Real Estate in Bellingham. Pat, thank you again for taking the time to chat with me about the property. Best of luck selling that bad boy.
24: Thank you so much.
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3: I'm Dan Lody with Your Money Now. Lots of red ink on Wall Street today to end the week. The Dow Industrial Average down 537 points at 49,526. NASDAQ was off 410 points. The S&P 500 down 92. All three indexes were off by at least 1%. Beef prices in the U.S. have hit a new record. The latest data from the Bureau of Labor Statistics said the average price for a pound of ground beef is $6.90, and on an adjusted basis, the price has eclipsed $7 per pound for the first time in history. Prices are up 77% since January of 2020. Starbucks is laying off 300 corporate employees and shutting down some regional offices. This is the third round of job cuts under CEO Brian Nickel and will incur a $400 million restructuring charge for the jobs and for the office space. Shares of Starbucks were up 1% today on the news. And that's Your Money Now.
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10: Well, those showers are going to continue into tonight with another round of steadier rain possible. There's also a slight chance of thunderstorm, bringing brief heavy rain, small hail, and lightning too. Gusty winds will ease after sunset and temperatures will stay well below normal. I actually had to turn my heat back on this morning. Go figure. Showers linger into tomorrow before tapering off late, and then by Sunday we begin to dry out. And the work week ahead looks mostly mild with just a few chance showers and gradually warming conditions. We are headed for an overnight low of just 44 degrees, and tomorrow the rain will be there, but it'll decrease throughout the day, leading to a mostly cloudy night. High tomorrow, 60. We are at 51 degrees in Linden and Everson, 52 in Ferndale and Blaine, and right here in Bellingham, it's 52 degrees at KGMI.
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10: Good evening. 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Now, for your commute, everything's looking really good. I-5 rolling right along and pretty much clear between the border and Mount Vernon. And the guide also looking good. A little bit of congestion in the usual spots, but nothing to write home about. So it is a great Friday evening commute for you. President Trump spoke to reporters while flying back from China on Air Force One. The president said he and the Chinese president had wide-ranging discussions, which included Iran, Taiwan, and trade. The president said the issue of tariffs never came up.
8: We didn't discuss tariffs. I mean, they're paying tariffs. They're paying substantial tariffs, but we didn't discuss it.
10: A large explosion and fire has caused mass casualties at a Maine lumber mill, one that's been operating for over 100 years. Robbins Lumber in Searsmont, Maine was the scene, starting this morning with the blaze continuing well into the afternoon. Smoke could be seen for miles through the region, about 20 miles south of Bangor. Sean Messler is the state's fire marshal, saying the condition of the scene makes it too early to investigate the cause.
9: That families are notified, and we're not in a position to discuss that information at this point because we have some families we need to talk with.
10: Massive wind-driven wildfires are moving quickly across the Texas Panhandle, threatening homes and businesses near Amarillo. CBS News correspondent Jason Allen has more from the small town of Canyon.
25: Powerful winds fueled wildfires that raced through the Texas Panhandle. Here in Canyon, lightning sparked a fire that exploded to more than 17,000 acres, leaving homes in ashes and burned vehicles beyond recognition. Flames engulfed this railroad trestle bridge before it collapsed into charred rubble.
10: CBS's Jake Rosen says that an Iraqi national has been charged in New York with coordinating at least 20 terror attacks aimed at stopping the war in Iran.
2: Allegedly on April 3rd, we should point out, he was introduced over the phone to an FBI source who was working undercover, and there al-Saadi texted the agent a photograph and a precise map of this prominent synagogue in New York. There were also two other maps of Jewish institutions that were shared, and they agreed on a price with an initial payment of $3,000 cash to start to work through the logistics of planning out this attack.
10: The nation's busiest commuter railroad could grind to a halt tonight. CBS News correspondent Michael Wallace has more.
13: Five unions representing half of the Long Island Railroad's workforce are set to go on strike a minute after midnight, barring a last-minute deal. The two sides have agreed on 9.5% pay raises over 3 years, but they're stuck on a fourth year. Union leader Kevin Sexton.
14: At this point, the parties are very far apart.
13: Russ Goldstein is one of the LIRR's 300,000 daily commuters.
16: It's going to cause mass hysteria. I mean, everyone's going to be rushing around. It's going to be terrible.
13: The two sides are holding more talks today. Michael Wallace, CBS News, New York.
10: The rape retrial of a Hollywood mogul ends with a judge declaring a mistrial today.
17: I'm Heather Bosch. A jury has deadlocked in the retrial of Harvey Weinstein, who's accused of raping a hairstylist and actress in New York. His attorneys insist the 2013 encounter was consensual. This is the third time the case has gone to trial. As prosecutors decide whether to go to trial again, Weinstein, who has been convicted of other sex crimes on two coasts, remains in prison. Heather Bosch, CBS News.
10: The Centers for Disease Control and Prevention is working with state and local health officials to monitor 41 people across the country for the signs of hantavirus. That number includes the 18 Americans who were evacuated from the cruise ship at the center of the deadly outbreak. CBS's Lana Zak reports one American is a doctor who offered his help.
18: Dr. Stephen Kornfeld was moved from biocontainment into a quarantine unit at University of Nebraska Medical Center after two negative tests.
26: He's a hero in that he is a physician who stepped up when people needed him, and he did help provide care and assessment for individuals who were ill on the cruise ship.
18: The CDC is keeping a close eye on 41 people who may have been exposed.
10: The captain of the MV Hondius and the 26-member crew are still on the ship and expected to dock in the Netherlands on Monday. The remains of the woman who died May 2nd are also on board. Colorado's governor has commuted the prison sentence of a former county clerk and election conspiracy theorist. CBS's Linda Kenyon has that story.
27: Tina Peters had been serving a 9-year prison sentence after she was convicted in 2020 of leading a security breach of her own county's election system, claiming voter fraud. Governor Jared Polis released a statement saying he's not pardoning Peters, who is 70 years old. He's commuting her sentence. He added, quote, "She will remain a convicted felon." At the same time, Governor Polis did say that Peters was given an unduly harsh sentence. President Trump championed Peters' case, which became a focus of election denialism. In addition, the administration had cut funding to Colorado. Linda Kenyon, CBS News, Washington.
10: Well, the president isn't exactly promising a new rose garden, but he is seeding speculation. CBS's Deborah Rodriguez explains.
0: Who knew he was a fan?
28: These are the most beautiful roses anyone's ever seen. I asked the president, could you get me some for the rose garden? And he said yes.
0: Before he left Beijing, President Trump was taken aback by the pink, yellow, and red flowers on a walk with Xi Jinping through the pristine Zhongnanhai Garden in the city's top secret leadership compound.
28: I've never seen roses so big.
0: Though Mr. Trump paved over the lawn of Jacqueline Kennedy's beloved White House rose garden, he did leave blooms around the perimeter. He says Xi has promised to send him seeds from China's prized roses. Deborah Rodriguez, CBS News.
10: KGMI News Time is 5:46.
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0: state that a judge found 61-year-old Donald Malone incompetent to stand trial during a hearing in Whatcom County Superior Court on Thursday. The decision followed an evaluation that diagnosed Malone with an unspecified schizophrenia disorder and a neurocognitive disorder due to a traumatic brain injury, among other conditions. KGMI previously reported that Malone turned himself into the sheriff's office the day after Von Hagen was found dead in Custer last August. Hagen was the executor of Malone's late mother's will and had offered to help Malone clean out his parents' garage. According to court documents, Malone told detectives he shot Hagen several times without saying a word after Hagen showed up at the house. The judge ordered that Malone be taken for a 72-hour evaluation to determine whether he stays in a state-operated psychiatric hospital. Jason Upton, KGMI News.
1: The Bellingham Police Department is about to get a boost to its budget. With more, here's KGMI's Emma Toscani.
2: The City Council will vote on Monday to accept a grant award funded by the State Criminal Justice Training Commission. A state public safety bill signed into law last year added a $100 million grant program designed to help law enforcement agencies add more positions. BPD has been awarded $3.7 million, most of which will be used to support the department's alternative response team and offer additional training to current officers. Three officers' positions that were frozen as part of the city's 2026 budget cuts will be partially reinstated with the grant funding. And two new full-time roles will be added and supported through the grant. Emma Toscani, KGMI News.
1: And now here's KGMI's Deanna Herolick with more on lower speed limits throughout Bellingham, how they may become a reality this summer.
3: The City Council will vote to approve an ordinance that would implement a three-year, three-phase lowering of speed limits across city limits. KGMI previously reported on the Council's endorsement of the ordinance last month. If approved, a 20-mile-an-hour speed limit would be implemented in the downtown Central Business District and on roads near Western Washington University starting this summer. The timing will also allow for school bus drivers to get acquainted with the new limits during summer break. Additional speed limit changes ranging between 5 and 10 mile an hour reductions, those are expected to roll out in phases 2 and 3 in other parts of Bellingham. Council members will vote on the ordinance at their regularly scheduled meeting on Monday. Deanna Herolick, KGMI News.
1: And a late season snow dump is headed for the North Cascades this weekend. The National Weather Service has issued a winter weather advisory for the Cascades of Whatcom and Skagit counties in effect now through 8 a.m. Sunday. KGMI News time is 5:51. 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
0: Good afternoon, I'm Jason Upton. The Seahawks' schedule for the upcoming season has been made official. Seattle opened the season at home in a Super Bowl rematch against the Patriots on Wednesday, September 9th. That's one of six primetime games on their schedule, including a Christmas night matchup with the Rams at Lumen Field. They also host Patrick Mahomes and the Chiefs on the Sunday night game in Week 7 ahead of their Week 11 bye. Their schedule concludes with two of their last three games coming against the Rams. The Mariners are back at home tonight for the start of their three-game series against the Padres. M's are coming off a strong series in Houston where they took 3 out of 4 against their rival Astros, but they'll be without Cal Raleigh for at least the next few weeks as he deals with an oblique injury. Seattle has a chance to jump into the AL West lead this weekend as they sit just a single game behind the first-place Athletics. Meanwhile, the Padres are eyeing a division lead of their own as they're only a half game behind the Dodgers in the NL West. Emerson Hancock is on the mound for tonight's series opener, first pitch at 6:40 over on KPUG. Western softball team just suffered a setback in the national tournament this morning. The Vikings fell to Biola 7-6 in their second match of the West Regional. Sophomore catcher Emma Joy Wise hit a two-run homer in the first inning to give the Vikes an early lead. It got extended in the sixth when senior shortstop Haley Rath added a three-run bomb. But Biola strung together 5 runs in the bottom of the inning to tie the game. Western took the lead back in the top of the seventh, but Biola walked it off with a 2-run single to advance to the regional championship game. Vikings are still alive in the double elimination tournament as they're currently playing Cal State East Bay. A win there would send them to the regional championship tomorrow, where they'd have to beat Biola twice in order to advance to the super regional, while a loss would end their season. Meanwhile, a member of Western's men's golf team is being considered for a major honor. Junior Conrad Brown has been selected as one of 5 finalists for the Division II Jack Nicklaus National Player of the Year Award. Brown won the individual title at regionals last week while helping the Vikings capture their second regional title in program history. The winner of the award will be announced by the legendary Hall of Fame golfer Jack Nicklaus himself on Sunday, June 7th during his

0: annual The Memorial Tournament. Squalicum's boys soccer team was crowned district champions last night. The Storm beat Linden 5-0 in the 2A title game to stay undefeated. Both teams are still headed to the state tournament, which starts on Tuesday. Meanwhile, Seaholm edged Bellingham 1-0 to advance the district crossover, where they'll play at Ellensburg tomorrow with a spot at state on the line. Coming up tomorrow, Linden Christian's playing Blaine for a spot in the 1A state tourney. Over in fast pitch softball, Linden is playing Blaine for a spot in the bi-district semifinals tomorrow. Loser will fall to the consolation bracket. Nooksack Valley lost earlier today and is currently playing in a loser-out game. The 1A district baseball tournament is also heating up. Linden Christian is playing Cedar Park Christian at Joe Martin Stadium tomorrow afternoon in the bi-district championship, with both teams already off to state. But before that, Blaine is playing Kings and Nooksack Valley is taking on Overlake in a pair of games with spots at the state tournament on the line. And the Whatcom County community is mourning the loss of a local sports legend. Western Washington University announced that Vic Randall died last Sunday at the age of 76 after a battle with Alzheimer's disease. Randall was a three-sport star for Burlington Edison before playing football at Western, where he became one of their best defensive players in program history. He set a school record for career interceptions as a safety and went on to be inducted into the WWU Athletics Hall of Fame. After graduating in 1971, he spent over four decades at Ferndale High School as a coach, teacher, and athletic director. A memorial service will be held at 2 p.m. on Saturday, June 6th at the Ferndale High School football field. And that is KGMI Sports.
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8: We are finally starting to learn more things we can do to keep our brains sharp as we age. A lot of people think crossword puzzles or Sudoku might do the trick, but the science doesn't really bear that out. What one recent study found, though, was that a certain type of brain training seems to have a significant impact on cognition as we get older. It wasn't memory or even problem-solving tasks that moved the needle. It was an interactive computerized game that tested the ability to recognize two separate images in faster and faster sequences. It's what we call a task of divided attention, in which you don't have a conscious strategy on how to improve. That's according to the study's lead author. You're just trying to do the best you can to figure out how to divide your attention. Now, the game in this study was called Double Decision. If you want to find it and try it out yourself. I'm Dr. Sanjay Gupta, helping you live a better life.
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1: 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I'm Kathy O'Shea. 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
18: I'm Michael Toscano. A large fire and explosion at a lumber mill in Searsmont, Maine, killed a firefighter and injured at least 10 other people, correspondent Asher Karashi reports.
19: Investigators believe the blast originated in a silo packed with wood shavings. The force of the explosion so intense, multiple fire trucks were damaged.
20: We need more help here now immediately.
19: Firefighters and civilians were injured. Robbins Lumber has been a fixture of Maine's forest industry since 1881.
18: Federal prosecutors have charged an Iraqi national, Mohammed al-Saadi, for allegedly plotting to carry out terror attacks in the U.S. CBS's Anna Schechter reports targets include a Jewish institution in New York.
21: He's facing multiple counts of material support to a foreign terror organization and plan to bomb a public space.
18: Al-Saadi is being held without bond. President Trump is back home in Washington reviewing his trip to Beijing.
22: The president says his talks with China's President Xi were very successful.
23: A lot of great trade deals, including over 200 planes from Boeing with a promise of 750 planes.
22: In addition, Trump says he discussed removal of what he calls the nuclear dust from Iran's nuclear sites.
23: The only one that can remove it is China or the U.S. We're the only ones with the equipment.
22: The president also said he made no commitment to President Xi on Taiwan, which China views as its own. Linda Kenyon, CBS News, Washington.
18: Doctors are monitoring an Ebola outbreak in the African nations of Congo and Uganda that has taken dozens of lives. CBS News correspondent Lilia Luciano is monitoring.
24: And the U.S. has been the single largest external player in Ebola response in the past. Now experts are worried that the dismantling of USAID and the U.S. withdrawing from the World Health Organization could have an impact in the global efforts to contain the virus.
18: CBS's Jason Allen tells us as food prices go through the roof, more people are turning to food banks.
25: Families are flooding back to food pantries across the country. In Baldwin Park, California, dozens of cars lined up Wednesday for a food drive co-hosted by the L.A. Regional Food Bank. In Pittsburgh, a pantry A.J. Owen started out of his front yard last fall has expanded into a program that will stay open through the summer.
26: We're going to do this until we can feed all the kids this summer. Nobody's going hungry this summer in Pittsburgh.
25: Americans in neighborhoods, large and small, are pitching in.
18: Colorado's Democratic Governor Jared Polis is commuting the 9-year prison sentence of former Mesa County Clerk Tina Peters, who is behind bars for allowing unauthorized access to voting machines after the 2020 presidential election. This is CBS News.
0: I want to know what's going on in the world.
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18: A famous Chicago restaurateur has died.
27: Cheeseburger, cheeseburger, cheeseburger, four Pepsi, two cheap.
28: The world-famous Billy Goat Tavern, made iconic in this 1978 Saturday Night Live skit, is saying farewell to its equally famous owner, Sam Sianis. The restaurant writes that he was a Chicago legend whose devotion to his beloved tavern and a deep love for the city made him a cultural icon. Sam Sianis took over the beloved eatery from his uncle William Billy Goat Sianis, who founded it in 1934. The Billy Goat says Sam Sianis will be deeply missed. Yes, there was a real goat involved, and that whole Chicago Cubs World Series curse, but that's another story. Allison Keyes, CBS News.
18: Jeanine Pirro, the top federal prosecutor in the nation's capital, says her office is planning to target parents if their teenagers violate the local curfew. It's to curb the growing problem of teen takeovers of certain areas. Michael Toscano, CBS News.
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29: A late-season snow dump is headed for the North Cascades this weekend. The National Weather Service has issued a winter weather advisory for the Cascades of Whatcom and Skagit counties, in effect now through 8 a.m. Sunday. Mount Baker and other higher elevation areas are expected to get 4 to 6 inches of snow. Forecasters say heavy snow showers could make travel difficult over some roads. Meanwhile, lower speed limits throughout Bellingham may become a reality this summer. The City Council will vote to approve an ordinance that would implement a 3-year, 3-phase lowering of speed limits across city limits. If approved, a 20-mile-per-hour speed limit would be implemented in the downtown Central Business District and on roads near WWU starting this summer. And a historic Whatcom County landmark is making its triumphant return in Deming tonight. The Van Zandt Community Hall is celebrating its grand reopening 9 months after renovations began. Your forecast for tonight, rain and thunderstorms likely, mostly cloudy with a low around 44. Tomorrow, rain and thunderstorms before 2 p.m. with a high near 60. 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
31: Have we got a show for you tonight? Hour number three, we got open phone calls. In hour number two, we're going to talk to a media critic from The Hill, Jeffrey McCall. There's all sorts of talk about the media and news, what's good, what's bad, what's right, what's not right. The FCC going after Disney, Disney standing up to the FCC, most people getting their news from social media. What in the world's going on around here? We're going to check in with Jeffrey McCall, media critic from The Hill. Also, in hour number two, Hollywood exec for a day, but tonight it's going to be a little bit of a twist. So hang tuned for that. Stay tuned for that. That's going to be a lot of fun. This first hour, President Trump and his entourage is back from China. And you've heard a lot of bloviating all day long if you've been listening to any of the cable newscasts. We're going to go right to the source and talk to a man who knows a thing or two about this. President Trump's former chief of staff from his first administration, Mick Mulvaney. We interviewed him a couple of hours ago. We caught up with him on the streets of New York. It's a taped interview from about a couple hours ago. So hang tight. We chased him down. Our crack staff here chased the man down in Midtown Manhattan to get his thoughts, and he was more than happy to talk. We will talk with him coming up in just a minute. America at Night, just getting started. Stick around.
30: This is America at Night with McGraw-Milhaven.

0: 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I've been surfing here since I was a kid. Now, seeing my grandson out on the water, it means everything to me. Watching him and taking in the blue waves, the sea breeze, the blurry horizon.
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12: Welcome back, America at Night. Let's get to the reaction. President Trump back

0: from China. And one of the men who knows a thing or two about this stuff is Mick Mulvaney, former congressman of South Carolina. He was the director of Office of Management and Budget and the White House chief of staff during President Trump's first term. And we were able to catch up with him on the busy streets of New York. Mick Mulvaney, thanks for joining us here on America at Night.
1: You're welcome. The ambience background noise is free.
0: There we go. Okay, good. So overall, what was he trying to accomplish, and did he accomplish what he was trying to do?
1: A couple different things. There'd be three topics, generally speaking, that you want to cover on a trip like this. Number one, in his mind, first and foremost, is going to be trade. That's noteworthy because apparently it wasn't what was first and foremost on the Chinese mind, but I'll get to that in a second. So trade comes first. I have to think Iran would come second. He said before he got on the airplane to fly to China in the first place that he wasn't going to discuss Iran, but he'd already previously said that he would, and everybody expected him to discuss the war in Iran. The Chinese are in a possibly unique position to help out with the Iranians and force them back to the negotiating table. The third topic, anytime you get together with the Chinese at this level, you know they are going to want to discuss Taiwan. It's a central feature for them. It's always going to be a central feature for them. What I think caught a lot of us by surprise was the statement by the foreign ministry in China that the number one issue in the Chinese minds between our country and theirs is Taiwan. That is different. That's new. Again, you always know it's in the atmosphere. It's in the environment. It's going to be part of the conversation anytime you have serious meetings with the communist Chinese. But for them to say it was the biggest issue between our two countries is new. And then to use language along lines of conflicts and difficulties, that's new as well. So I think that is a sea change in at least the way the Chinese see the relationship, and I think that's one of the big takeaways from the meeting.
0: Let's talk about Taiwan for a second. It's not as simple as just letting them take Taiwan. They have a whole lot of semiconductors built on that island that we need for our economy and our world. So we don't want China to be involved with Taiwan any more than they already are, right? So, I mean, that's where the rub comes in, right?
1: Exactly. And listen, draw a parallel with what's happening with the Straits of Hormuz. What I think the world is coming to fully recognize, you sort of pay attention to and you pay lip service to it, but now we're living, you know, sort of firsthand, is that there's choke points in the world economy. There are choke points in supply chains. There are choke points that lead to economic difficulties for ordinary people. One of those happens to be the Straits of Hormuz. Another one is Taiwan. And I know that sounds strange because it's not really a physical barrier, but it is a choke point in our supply chain that we use so much technology, so many chips and so forth from Taiwan, that if that was to become blocked, as the Straits of Hormuz are blocked right now, that would have probably an even bigger impact on our economy. So, yeah, no, it is. We all know in the United States government that Taiwan is absolutely critical to our economy. You can't just roll over and let the Chinese take it. And, of course, no one's talking about that actually happening. But, again, that is why I think that statement by the Chinese that this is the biggest issue in their minds got a lot of people's attention.
0: Everything in foreign policy is about the massage, right? You massage these things. And on the plane back, President Trump was asked about this arms deal of $14 billion that he has to sign off on to send these arms to Taiwan. And he said, basically, I'll let you know. Should that be eyebrow raising, or is that just him sort of massaging the topic along?
1: It's actually the exact right message. And I know this is going to sound a little strange, but we have a name for our policy towards Taiwan. It's got an unusual name. It's called strategic ambiguity. What does that mean? It means that we try really hard not to get pinned down on anything when it comes to Taiwan. A manifestation of that, for example, would be that we don't support Taiwanese independence, but we don't oppose it. Those two things might seem like they're contradictory, but they're not. They're really just strategically ambiguous. So for Trump, originally they said nothing in response to the Chinese statement, but for Trump to come out and say, you know, stay tuned, is entirely consistent with how we deal with the issue of Taiwan when it comes to the communist Chinese. So no, that's actually, under those circumstances, in this time and place, it's the exact right thing for the president to say. Just sit back and wait, because that's a nothing answer.
0: Mick Mulvaney with us, former White House chief of staff, talking about the trip to China. Let's talk about Iran. What do you think China's response was publicly to all this, and what do you think they talked about privately?
1: Privately interests me a lot more, which is here's where you are with China. They need the Straits probably more than we do. We know it. They know it. They get a lot more of their energy from the Straits of Hormuz than we do. We get hardly any of our energy out of there. But obviously, oil is a world has a world price, and there's a world market for it. So we are paying higher prices at the pumps. But the Chinese rely much more heavily on it than we do. So on that side of the ledger, you would think they would want to see an end to the war quickly. On the other side of the ledger, they're actually sitting on a pretty substantial amount of petroleum reserves. So while their prices have gone up, they're not as dramatically impacted as, say, other countries might be around the world. They can afford to wait a little bit before things get super critical for them in terms of the impact on their economy. So the private conversations that I'd be curious to know is, at what point are the Chinese actually going to put their thumb on the scale? When are they going to contact the Iranians and say, look, it's time to go back to the table? Because that's the problem right now, is the Iranians think they're better off in the field than they are at the negotiating table. The Chinese are one of the players that could change that calculus, and I think that's what the Americans want out of this meeting. They want to know that the Chinese, at some point, sooner rather than later, will get involved here to help drive the Iranians back to the negotiating table to try and negotiate an end to the war.
0: I checked, and right before you became White House Chief of Staff, President Trump opted out of the JCPOA. Do you think if you were to ask him in a moment of clarity and a moment of honesty that he would have wished he would have stayed in that deal 10 years or so ago?
1: No, that's not the question. I think there's a lot of folks on the right who thought it was just a really, really bad deal. Really, what it was a negotiated delay in the Iranians acquiring a nuclear weapon. It was never a prohibition. Look, Donald Trump has not been entirely consistent on why we went to war. At some point, it was about regime change. Another point, they were even mentioning the possibility of retribution for their alleged involvement with the attacks on his life, the assassination attempts. So there's been some mixed messaging, but from the very beginning, part of the message has been that Iran can't have nuclear weapons, period. He's right about that. I don't think folks fully appreciate how unsafe the world actually is or could be if the Iranians had a nuclear weapon. And his commitment to that, I think, is real. The JCPOA didn't get you there. It was a delay. It was a delay that, you know, you could talk to different people and they'll give you different answers to how long it might have taken the Iranians to get to a nuclear weapon. But they were going to get one at some point. And that's not acceptable to Trump, nor should it be acceptable to the United States. So no, I don't think pulling out of the agreement was a bad decision at all.
0: Okay, so he's going to have to cut some type of diplomatic deal, is he not? He's going to have to give and take. And so that's where the rub comes in, right? What is he going to give them to give them to let them give up their own nuclear ambitions, right?
1: Yeah, and there's certain things you can do on that front. The biggest thing that they want, obviously, well, in addition to nuclear capability, which is simply not acceptable to the peaceful world, is the sanctions relief. Their economy has struggled for a very long period of time to the point where, you know, one of the things we thought might happen at the beginning of the war was that the Iranian people might rise up and overthrow the government. They would do that in large part because of the economic strain they have been under for such a long period of time, because Iran has rightfully been outcast from the world economy. So the Iranians would very much like to get out from under sanctions. It's part of every negotiation with them. So the only question I think in my mind is, how badly do they want that? Do they want a nuclear weapon more than they want economic prosperity? If they do, then either this war is going to go on for a long time or it's going to get escalated very quickly. If they decide that peace and prosperity is more important to them, there may be a way to end this quickly.
0: But how is that different than the Obama deal, in that they're giving up their nuclear ambitions for lifting sanctions and freeing up some of their money? You put a time limit on it, whether it's 10 years, 20 years, 30 years. Isn't that the same time frame as that Obama, or the same structure as that Obama deal?
1: Well, I mean, if Trump agrees to a 10-year guideline, then yes, it's very similar to JCPOA. But my understanding is that that's not what the Americans are interested in. They want a prohibition. They want a commitment from the Iranians that they are not going to do this, and they want it to be enforceable. What did Reagan say? Trust but verify. They want it to be verifiable. The Iranians have got to look. Everybody, I think, would be fine with them using nuclear power to produce energy. That's fine. That's something actually we probably should encourage. But if you're actively seeking a nuclear weapon and you are a state sponsor of terrorism at the same time, you can't have that. You simply can't. You can't negotiate that away. That was one of the correct criticisms of the JCPOA in the first place, is that under no circumstances can the peaceful nations of the world allow a terrorist state to have a nuclear weapon. Think about what would be happening in the world right now if Iran did have a weaponizable nuclear capability. You would have the use of nuclear weapons already. And think about what that world looks like. So, no, look, I can't imagine the Trump administration will negotiate a deal that allows the Iranians, you know, to have a weapon in 10 or 20, even 30 years. And if they do, they should be rightly criticized for essentially cutting the same deal, but I can't imagine them doing that.
0: Mick Mulvaney with us for a couple more minutes. Let's talk about trade and China. What did we learn? Did they relieve the pressure off the trade deal? What do we know?
1: Look, the trade deal has always been quite interesting. That the status quo, I think, right now is acceptable to both sides. You know, the Chinese have promised in the past to buy more soybeans. They didn't buy as much as we thought they would. So we kind of go back and forth. There'll be little skirmishes on trade. But generally speaking, I don't think anybody was expecting a grand bargain, a sweeping, comprehensive trade deal with China. That was never in the cards. I think what both sides wanted is a way to sort of reinforce the status quo. They're going to buy some airplanes from us. You know, they're going to buy some agricultural products from us. We're going to be able to buy some critical minerals from them, etc. Will there be skirmishes and tensions in the relationship? Yes, because we are, you know, the competitors at the very highest levels. But I don't think anybody expected a comprehensive trade deal. They didn't get one, obviously. I think the relationships is probably better now than it was before the meeting. But that's about all you get on trade.
0: Trump said that there's a deal to buy 200 Boeing jets, but China didn't say that in their communications. What do we make of that?
1: Oh, again, that's probably the dance that you do. You might see an announcement for 50 or 100 or something like that. Keep in mind, that was not negotiated as part of the visit. Those sorts of deals are negotiated long in advance. I remember when we went to Vietnam in 2019, the Vietnamese announced a huge Boeing purchase, which is great. I mean, I don't want to diminish the value to our country. It's a fantastic thing to have. But it's not like that was negotiated at the meeting while we were sitting there. That had been negotiated by Boeing and the various players, the airlines and the foreign governments long in advance. So it's really just an announcement more than anything else. It doesn't surprise me that the Chinese don't want to give, you know, Donald Trump that win just yet. But my guess is they will end up buying a bunch of airplanes. They're good products.
0: Last question for you, Mick Mulvaney, former White House chief of staff in Trump's first administration. What do you make of President Trump's entourage, the CEOs, Tim Cook, Elon Musk, all those billionaire tech CEOs? What do you make of that entourage going?
1: Smart move. I wish I'd thought of it myself in the previous visits that we had made. It brings the economic heft of the United States front and center. So I think it sort of, you know, points out to the Chinese why they want to have a good relationship with us, because they need access to these markets. They need that technology. Goodness gracious, they've stolen most of the technology, I guess, by now. But anyway, no, it's a smart move. It's a flex of a certain type. It's something the Chinese cannot do to us. So, you know, typical Trump, say what you want to about him. The man is a pretty good negotiator.
0: Last question for you. Speaking of negotiations, look into your crystal ball. How much longer is this Strait of Hormuz going to be closed?
1: I still think the price of oil is above $100 for at least another 4, 5, 6 months, maybe longer.
0: 4, 5, 6 months.
1: Yeah. There are things. It's you can't, if you open the straits tomorrow, there's still such structural deficiencies in energy markets right now that it could take a long time for it to correct itself. I was speaking in Europe a couple weeks back and was talking to someone who's familiar with the Qatari gas production, and they think that at least 10, possibly 15 or even 20% of Qatari gas production, which is one of the largest players in the world, especially since we've put sanctions on Russian gas since the Ukraine Ukraine war, that 10 to 20% of their infrastructure is permanently destroyed. Now, it could take, you know, 3 to 5 years to fix that, so it's not permanent in terms of forever. But you're talking about structural changes to the energy markets that I think people have not begun to fully grasp yet. You go to the next sort of layer down the food chain, food prices are going to go up as well. We're in the planting season in North America. We're short, on the Northern Hemisphere. You're short fertilizers. That's going to have an impact on food prices into the fall and winter. So, no, I even if you cut a deal tomorrow, the economic impacts of this war are going to be much more far-reaching.
0: Former White House Chief of Staff and President Trump's first term, Mick Mulvaney. Mick, I know it's a very busy time for you. Thank you for spending a couple minutes with us. Have a good day.
1: Thank you very much.
0: You got it. America at Night, back in a moment.
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11: PBS News Brief. Maine's fire marshal is investigating a blaze and explosion at a lumber mill in Searsmont that left a firefighter dead and 10 people injured. WABI-TV's Brian Sullivan.
12: We did hear a few explosions while we were here on scene, what I would assume would have been oil tanks, propane tanks, things of that nature, as flames got to them. And we continue to see fire crews coming to and from the scene.
11: CBS's Anna Schechter reports Iraqi national Mohammed al-Sadi is charged in New York with conspiring to provide support to terrorists in the U.S.
13: My sources tell me he was involved in both propaganda and plotting to carry out attacks. So this was a very senior person.
11: Medical correspondent Dr. Celine Gounder says there's an Ebola outbreak in Africa.
14: The Africa CDC has confirmed there are almost 250 suspected Ebola cases, 65 deaths in Ituri province, which is in eastern Congo.
11: CBS News Brief. I'm Michael Toscano.
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1: Couple of recent stories that blow your mind when it comes to artificial intelligence. There's something new called AI-induced psychosis, where people are going down a rabbit hole. To talk about it is Dr. Eli Gottlieb. He's a psychiatrist and serving as a senior fellow at George Washington University's Graduate School of Education and Human Development. And he is well-suited to talk about this emerging crisis of AI-induced psychosis, and they call it spiraling. Dr. Gottlieb, welcome to America at Night.
2: Hi there. It's good to be here.
1: So before we talk about how this happens, let's talk about how many. Do we have any idea how much of a problem this is and how many people are actually being fooled with artificial intelligence?
2: So the short answer is no. Most of what we know, we hear from very sensational news stories about really extreme cases in which people have committed suicide or have done some other outrageous thing. But we really have no real handle on how much this affects people at a less visible level.
1: I mean, because there's always people who sort of any type of technology, when phones first came out or fax machines or computers, right? There are people who have mental health problems and whatever technology, they'll just won't be able to handle it. And that's obvious. But it seems like at least there is a bigger problem when it comes to artificial intelligence. Would you agree or no?
2: That seems to be the case because, you know, AI, like as you said, it's a tool like any other tool. But there's a way in which AI agents in particular, when people turn to AI as a companion, as another kind of person, that they can be more than a tool. In a way, an AI agent is like a mirror in a sense. It can either help a person self-reflect or it can trap them in a hall of mirrors.
1: Yeah, let's talk about that. We hear I have an AI girlfriend. I've been brainwashed by my computer. And of course, all these other stories. Take us into what happens. What is going on? How is this possible?
2: Well, what happens when a person begins to develop a relationship as opposed to turns to a computer merely for information? Something begins to change in the way in which they respond. Now, the thing about AI is that it's really very much it provides certain kinds of senses of safety and security to a person that are pretty unusual. And before AI agents existed, it was rare to find them in a non-human partner. So I'll give you a couple of examples. First of all, the issue of privacy. One of the strongest findings in recent research is that people are ready to disclose more to an AI because they don't feel watched or judged by it. So if someone is reluctant or ashamed to share their problems with other people, AI can act as a low barrier entry point to dealing with their mental health issues. Another advantage for people who are seeking some kind of partner that they can't find in real life is, you know, think about therapists are pretty expensive and they have long wait lists. AI is available to anyone, any time of the day, if you have a cell phone. So if you're acutely lonely, for example, you can get immediate relief and feel less distressed in real time. Those are just some of the advantages that people are finding. So you can find yourself when you're in an interaction with an AI as opposed to some other machine that you can kind of lure yourself into a sense of safety, security, immediacy that you might struggle to get with other humans.
1: Are you finding that people who already have mental health issues are more susceptible, or are you finding people who lead relatively

0: normal lives get sort of caught up in this?
1: So the really, you know, we're on very thin ice making too many generalizations at this stage. It's really only, we're really beginning to scratch the surface. There's very little research that can answer those kind of questions yet. But people are beginning to look into this in some detail. In fact, there seems to be significant evidence that people who suffer mental health problems and seek out help via AI, there is an initial stage of initial relief. They feel better quite quickly. But then if they get sort of sucked into it, there are certain aspects of AI and the negatives become more pronounced. And I can go through a few of those, for example. So one of the things we know about AI models is that they're programmed to be agreeable. And, you know, they can end up validating someone's delusions rather than challenging them. Now, there are some therapists out there, human therapists, who instead of challenging someone who has delusions, they might just mirror them. That's often a technique used in therapy, probably a little too much. You know, a good therapist would recognize that, you know, if someone has a deluded sense of the world and their environment and their place in it, that they should be challenged. And that doesn't happen with an AI. It kind of takes you as you are and learns you and responds to you as it expects you want to be responded to.
0: So the AI is smart. So the AI is smart enough to sort of tell you what you want to hear and then take your responses and then continue to tell you what you want to hear to sort of get inside your brain.
1: More or less, it's. I mean, I don't know if there's any intent there, but that's really how they're designed. They're designed to respond to the user's needs, and this is actually something I think that many of the AI companies are working on currently, which is to try and make their agents less sycophantic. In other words, to be less agreeable and to be somewhat more challenging. But currently, they tend to agree with you and confirm, you know, things that you think and things that you want to do, which is where the danger can really begin when you have a very disturbed sense of yourself and your sense of place in the world.
0: It's one thing to have an AI girlfriend or to go down a rabbit hole and somehow you're convinced that you're the Pope or you can apply to be the Pope. It's another thing when it turns violent. And there's a couple of lawsuits going on. This one where they're suing the Florida State shooter, the family is, because he was somehow attached to AI. Again, does AI sort of help push you in the direction you already want to go?
1: Very often it can do that. I don't think it necessarily always does that, but there is definitely a pronounced tendency for it to do that. So it is probably a greater risk for people. That, you know, the more someone is mentally ill, the more they are likely to take their AI advice in a direction that is more damaging. And that's where problems can really begin. And I think that's why the cases that we're hearing about that are reaching the news that are really, you know, they seem to be a very small minority of instances that, you know, in which this is occurring. They're very extreme. But I think that's why they're happening. It's where an AI is confirming someone's deluded sense or disturbed sense of the world, and it just goes further and further down that rabbit hole.
0: So spiraling, that's when you find yourself falling, right? That's sort of self-explanatory, correct?
1: Yeah. There's another, that's right. I mean, spiraling is one of those things. That's a good summary word for what I was trying to describe. There's another aspect that can affect someone's mental health, which is that if you find a perfectly agreeable AI companion who can give you very satisfying answers and they're not difficult to get along with, you can also, if you're a loner, someone who struggles to make social connections, you can find that the AI becomes a very good substitute, which makes it takes you even further out of the social circle and makes you even more isolated. So that's another effect that's different to spiraling, but it's something that takes you even further away from social, healthy social interaction.
0: Are all AI apps the same or are they different?
1: There's a bunch of differences between AI models. This is not my area of expertise, so I can't tell you about the differences between them. But I do know that some have advanced further on the question of sycophancy, of AIs that are slightly less agreeable, are trying to be a little bit more objective. That's probably one of the greatest areas of concern. Like, if you can get an AI to be responsive and something that you want to continue to be engaged with, but that doesn't only confirm what you're saying and keep you in a bubble, then, you know, that would be ideal. But, you know, for the AI companies themselves, I would imagine that they have, they're pulled in two different directions. Anything that's online, anything that's technological, the companies want to draw people to engage more. The longer they spend, you know, the better it is for the company. And I think in this case, the opposite may well be true, that there is, you know, a definite limit on how much time someone should spend interacting with an AI agent as opposed to with other humans.
0: Dr. Eli Gottlieb with us for a couple more minutes. He is a psychologist at George Washington University's Graduate School of Education and Human Development. You know, people listening to this are scratching their heads saying, how can people fall for a robot? I will tell you that I recently called up a well-known company and had to call their customer service about whatever subscription I was using. And it was, they said, we're going to send you to our AI agent. And I'm not joking when I tell you that I literally had a conversation with this person, this bot. And when I hung up the phone, I was very satisfied with the customer service, but I also felt completely creeped out because I actually enjoyed the conversation. It was a great experience with this company. And it, when we say it's not crazy to think that people can sort of go down this rabbit hole, this is so real, it makes people think they actually have a girlfriend, correct?
1: Yeah. Well, look, I had a very similar experience. I also was online, and it took me about 3 minutes to recognize. It was about changing a reservation for a restaurant. It took me about 2 minutes. It was a very long conversation. It was longer than, it felt weird because it was long. And it took me about 2-3 minutes to understand that I was talking to an artificial intelligence and not a real person. So these things really do mimic human interaction very effectively. And it's easy even for someone like myself who studies human machine interactions to be fooled by it.
0: Can this be regulated? Can we sort of put some guardrails on it? I always use this example. You can't upload a copyrighted song to YouTube because they'll flag it, but they say they can't regulate something like this. They created this machine. I can't believe they can't put some guardrails on it.
1: Yeah, that's an area that's really out of the scope of my expertise. I think that's opinion I share, that I think there must be some guardrails put in place simply because these are such powerful tools. Any powerful tool needs to have some kind of guardrail. I think it comes down to really what I was starting out with in the sense that this can become a reflecting hall of mirrors as opposed to a tool for self-reflection. And I think one way of thinking about this is the difference between interacting with a human and interacting with an AI is that when you talk to a human, it's like looking through a window. You see a different perspective, someone who can challenge you, someone who has their own bad day, who's messy. But it's through those interactions that we grow and we become healthy individuals. But an AI companion is often more like a mirror. It's programmed to be a perfect match. It never gets tired of your stories. It agrees with your theories. It validates your mood. So it can feel amazing. The problem with that is that mirrors don't offer new views. They just reflect our own biases back at us. So I think it's really about how much time you spend with it and what your expectations are of it. If you spend all your time looking in the mirror, your sense of self becomes very fragile.
0: Yeah.
1: You lose the need to handle real-world disagreements. And so I think that's what we need to be aware of more than anything else. It's about allowing these interactions to take the place and to substitute the tougher, more complicated, messier interactions that really make us what we are, which is human.
0: And Dr. Eli Gottlieb, last question for you. What are you looking at? What are you most afraid of? What are you most concerned about going forward?
1: Well, look, my area of greatest concern is actually less to do with mental health, which I think is still, until I see further evidence, I think it's a relatively fringe issue. It is affecting some people in extreme ways, but they seem to be a very small minority. But, you know, we're waiting for data on that. The thing that concerns me more is people being sucked into other kinds of rabbit hole related to fake news and not being able to be critical about the many different kinds of stories, narratives, claims, arguments that come to them from all angles on social media. And I think that's our greatest challenge right now.
0: So you think the algorithms pushing fake news on social

0: you and I show our Facebook feeds, and there's two completely different feeds, right? I mean, you get one set of reality. I get another set of reality.
1: Exactly that.
0: Yeah.
1: Yeah.
0: Dr. Eli Gottlieb is a psychologist at the and a senior fellow at George Washington University's Graduate School of Education and Human Development. Doctor, thank you for a fascinating conversation. Good luck down the road.
1: Thank you.
0: You got it. America at Night. Back in a moment.
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10: The city of Bellingham is one of the official Seattle FIFA World Cup 2026 fan zones, celebrating the world's games in June and July. There will be two big watch parties bringing the games to screens near the waterfront, as well as watch parties right in the heart of downtown. 15 local businesses and nonprofits were selected as designated fan zone venues. Community hubs where fans can gather to watch matches and enjoy other interactive, engaging experiences. For soccer fans, as well as the entire community, this is good news.
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12: 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It's coming at me from all directions. And you know what? Bottom line, I just need the news that matters. So where do I turn? 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I want to hear from people who live and work in my town. They give me the real story.

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2: All right, thanks for checking in. Boy, that hour went pretty fast. Our thanks to Mick Mulvaney, President Trump's former White House chief of staff. He was also director of management and office management and budget director. And I like him. I've always liked him. I even liked him when he was a congressman in South Carolina. So thanks to him for really, we literally tracked him down on the streets of New York and said, hey, do you have a minute? And he said, sure. So we were able to connect with him. So we appreciate that. And then, of course, this AI psychosis, that is a real deal. From the text line, let's check out some texts we got here tonight. Oh, next hour, we're going to talk with Jeffrey McCall, who is a media critic for The Hill. And, of course, the media deserves to be looked at and critiqued from time to time. And so we'll check in with Jeffrey McCall from The Hill. He has some interesting ideas about the media and equal protection, equal access to the media and all that type of stuff. So we'll get into that with him coming up next hour. And then Theo Lewis Clark is back with Hollywood Executive for a Day. This is the thing, the game show we play every Friday night. But tonight, we're going to have a little bit of a twist. And Theo doesn't know anything about it. I will fill you in next hour. But you're going to want to stick around. This should be, if I pull it off correctly, it should be good. But I got to pull it off correctly. So Hollywood Exec for a Day coming up next hour. And then we'll talk with Jeffrey McCall, media critic. Not to mention open phones. And it's Friday night. And so the werewolves come out on a Friday night. It could be, it's a full moon somewhere out there. And so who knows what can happen on a Friday night as we stretch our legs. Late night radio like it ought to be. So I'm actually in a really good mood. I'm feeling better. I got drugs in me. I was getting that cold again. But I loaded up on some drugs today and got a little shot. And I am rested, voice is good, and ready to roll. Somebody from Wisconsin last night texted in, are you okay? You sound upset or mad. I was not upset. I was not mad. At the end of the show, I was, I could, you know how you feel yourself coming down with a cold and I was starting to lose my voice a little bit? So I was, I get mad from time to time, but I was not mad. I mean, I'm human. I get angry. I get frustrated. I get confused. I get befuddled. Music says we're done. Stay right there. It's going to be fun next hour. Stick around. Our executive director is Alex Hinton. Our engineer tonight is Richard Good. I'm McGraw Milhaven. This is America at Night on Westwood One.
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6: I'm Michael Toscano. In Maine, a burning silo exploded at a lumber mill and a firefighter lost his life. WABI-TV's Brian Sullivan reports from the scene.
7: A tragic day in Searsmont, Maine. A fire at Robbins Lumber in Searsmont. One firefighter is confirmed to be dead, and at least 10 other people have been injured in the blaze. Maine Governor Janet Mills has been called to the lumberyard and will work with authorities to figure out a path forward. Owners of the mill tell the media that the mill will not be in operation for at least the next week as they figure out what happened and where things went wrong.
6: Wildfires continue to blaze in the Texas Panhandle tonight. CBS's Jason Allen is at the small town of Canyon.
8: Powerful winds fueled wildfires that raced through the Texas Panhandle. Here in Canyon, lightning sparked a fire that exploded to more than 17,000 acres, leaving homes in ashes and burned vehicles beyond recognition. Flames engulfed this railroad trestle bridge before it collapsed into charred rubble.
6: The fires are caused by dry lightning and strong winds. In Colorado, 2020 election denier and former Mesa County Clerk Tina Peters will get out of prison early, her election interference sentence commuted by Democratic Governor Jared Polis. Correspondent Heather Bosch reports it follows a judge's decision.
9: Peters, who echoed President Trump's baseless claims about widespread fraud in the 2020 election, was sentenced to 9 years for her role in breaching the county's election computer system. Peters' conviction was upheld, but a judge threw out her 9-year sentence, saying it didn't take into account her freedom of speech.
6: Federal prosecutors in New York have charged an Iraqi national with plotting to carry out terror attacks, including targeting a synagogue there. Correspondent Anna Schechter on 32-year-old Mohammed al-Sadi.
10: This was a very senior person in this plot. This is not just some guys talking about it on Telegram like we've seen some other cases. This was a very credible threat.
6: Some Republicans in Congress are expressing displeasure at President Trump, saying he's not sure if a major sale of U.S. arms to Taiwan can move forward after his talks with Chinese President Xi. Ed O'Keefe has more from the White House.
11: Taiwan has received tens of billions of dollars in American weapons since the late 1970s, but the president today wouldn't say if he'll approve another $14 billion in weapons to that country, and he said he might break almost 50 years of diplomatic norms and directly call Taiwan's leader to discuss the issue. American presidents don't usually do so as to not upset the Chinese.
6: This is CBS News.
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6: New York City Council is considering banning surveillance pricing where customers are charged different prices for the same things.
19: 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New York State Assembly is also looking to ban surveillance pricing. Bronx Assemblywoman Emerita Torres.
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19: Supporters of surveillance pricing point out it also offers some customers discounts. Michael Wallace, CBS News, New York.
6: Social media CEOs of Meta, Alphabet, TikTok, and Snap have been called to testify before the Senate Judiciary Committee amid growing pressure to protect young users. The hearing is set for June 23rd, which is recognized as Social Media Victims Remembrance Day. Recent court verdicts have held social media companies accountable for harm to young users. Michael Toscano, CBS News.
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21: A late-season snow dump is headed for the North Cascades this weekend. The National Weather Service has issued a winter weather advisory for the Cascades of Whatcom and Skagit counties, in effect now through 8 a.m. Sunday. Mount Baker and other higher elevation areas are expected to get 4 to 6 inches of snow. Forecasters say heavy snow showers could make travel difficult over some roads. Meanwhile, lower speed limits throughout Bellingham may become a reality this summer. The City Council will vote to approve an ordinance that would implement a three-year, three-phase lowering of speed limits across city limits. If approved, a 20-mile-per-hour speed limit would be implemented in the downtown Central Business District and on roads near WWU starting this summer. And a historic Whatcom County landmark is making its triumphant return in Deming tonight. The Van Zandt Community Hall is celebrating its grand reopening 9 months after renovations began. Your forecast for tonight, rain and thunderstorms likely, mostly cloudy with a low around 44. Tomorrow, rain and thunderstorms before 2 p.m. with a high near 60. 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
23: Hour number two. Later this hour, Hollywood exec for a day with a twist. Stick around for that on a Friday night. But time to take the microscope and turn it on the news media, my profession. The FCC is going to war with ABC. Pressure from the White House. Payouts to President Trump. Lawsuits flying. Budget cuts. Agenda-driven news. All of that is going on in the backdrop of all of the things that are going on today. To talk about it is Jeffrey McCall. He's a professor of communication at DePauw University in Greencastle, Indiana. He has been interviewed and quoted in newspapers all across the country, the USA Today, the New York Times, the LA Times, the Washington Post, to name just a few. He has written a book called Viewer Discretion Advised, Taking Control of Mass Media Influences. And, of course, he is well-respected on radio, television, and cable news outlets. Jeffrey McCall, welcome to America at Night.
24: Thank you very much, Rob.
23: I could only imagine that you have plenty of things to talk about in your class on a daily basis with all the news and how it's being covered every single day.
24: Oh, you're absolutely right. There's so much going on in the media world and in the intersection of politics and mass media. You've got all kinds of different avenues for people to be informed or sometimes in cases uninformed. But it's a very crazy time in the mass media, and we're also seeing a lot of crazy stuff in terms of media regulation, because, you know, we've had such an expansion in the media landscape. There are so many avenues for people to be informed. And we still have the Communications Act of 1934 on the books, which was designed to regulate radio primarily. And the FCC was created at that time. And the Federal Communications Commission still has a role to play in the media landscape. And we now have a chairman in place at the FCC named Brendan Carr, who's expecting to oversee the media landscape. And he's been much more aggressive in terms of overseeing the media landscape since he became chairman than some of his predecessors. So as you suggested, we've ended up then with the FCC trying to look into the behaviors and practices of many media organizations. And these media organizations, which are used to having independence and kind of the free lay of the land, so to speak, are taking offense at the Federal Communications Commission oversight of them. And so we're going to have a lot of controversy going down the road, and it'll be interesting to see how it all plays out.
0: Yeah, no question about it. I think the crux, the biggest crux of the problem, well, I mean, there's many different angles to this and many different tentacles, but all you have to do is look at the three different pillars of media. You have cable, you have traditional news, and then you have sort of social media, right? And social media is virtually unregulated. So when Elon Musk buys Twitter, he can just buy Twitter. It's like buying a paint shop. There was no regulation. There was nothing that had to be signed off on it. But when Paramount wants to buy Time Warner, that's got to go through all sorts of regulations, right? Disney has to toe the line. Elon Musk can have a bot create nude photos of children, and there's no regulation at all. So we're dealing with these three entities, and they're all sort of destroying each other and using each other, but only some of them are regulated, and some of them are free to do anything they want.
24: Now, that's an interesting problem you raise here. And in fact, cable basically is outside of the reach of the Federal Communications Commission as well. And when we have these big conglomerate media corporations wanting to merge, that becomes an issue for the Federal Trade Commission as well in terms of non-compete and that sort of thing. Now, the Federal Communications Commission's role is always interested in just, whether or not these broadcast stations, the over-the-air broadcasters, are serving the public interest, convenience, and necessity, because that's language in the Communications Act of 1934. And that's the basis on which Brendan Carr, the FCC chairman, is challenging many of these broadcasters in what he's basically saying, are you serving the public interest, convenience, and necessity? And if they're not, he's going to raise his eyebrow. And in the case of ABC, Carr has ordered ABC's owned and operated television stations to go through what is called an early renewal process for their owned and operated television stations. A normal television station keeps a license for 8 years, and they go for renewal after that period of time. But Brendan Carr is concerned that ABC has some problems, and so he's asked those stations to go up for renewal early, and that set off a firestorm here. And in theory, Carr's complaint to the ABC stations is that they are not
0: We lost you. You still there? Jeffrey McCall, are you still there?
24: Hello?
0: Yeah. Are you still there? We got you. Are you there?
24: Yes, I'm still here.
0: Okay, go ahead. We lost you for a second. You were talking about Brendan Carr. And Brendan Carr said,
24: Yeah, because he's asked the ABC owned and operated stations to go up for early license renewal based on the fact that they're doing illegal hiring. But timing of this all is very closely related to Jim Kimmel's ABC program insulting the president and making jokes about Melania being an expectant widow and that sort of thing. And so ABC has put itself kind of in the target zone for the FCC, not only with Jimmy Kimmel's kind of awkward kind of commentary, but The View is the production of ABC News, and the hosts on that program are constantly harping about Trump. And then you have George Stephanopoulos, who is a partisan anchor person for ABC, who got sued by the Trump administration and settled a libel suit out of court a year ago and paid the Trump office $15 million. So the ABC people have caused a lot of aggravation for the Trump administration, and Brendan Carr now, as a very loyal member of the Trump administration as FCC chair, he's going after them. And the bottom line here is, this is really kind of like kids pushing each other in the playground. There's a lot of pushing and shoving, but there's probably not going to be a lot of really fallout from this, except that lawyers are going to get paid a lot for ABC to try to keep them out of legal hot water. And FCC lawyers are going to have to spend a lot of time trying to make ABC dance around a little bit. So, you know, this early license renewal thing is going to be a kind of a tempest in a teapot, but it'll go away because Brendan Carr is a very sharp guy. You know, he's not stupid. He used to be the general counsel for the Federal Communications Commission when Ajit Pai was chair, and then he was appointed to the FCC by Trump in the first Trump administration and reappointed to the FCC by the Biden administration, by the way, which I think is worth noting. And so Carr is smart enough to know that he can't really challenge ABC's licenses on any content matter coming out of The View or ABC News or Jimmy Kimmel's talk show or anything like that. But he can certainly make things uncomfortable for them and jawbone to them and make it tough for them. And I think that's really what's going on here. And that's why ABC is, of course, going to push back.
0: Yeah. Jeffrey McCall with us, professor of communications at DePaul University and a well-respected media critic. He writes a column for The Hill. But you talk about community standards. I'm a traditional radio guy. I've been in radio 30 years. I understand community standards. I understand the words you can't say. I'm always constantly harping and making sure it's we're following the rules because we have community standards. And I've always been taught from day one, there's a mother in a minivan who has little kids. And so you have to act appropriately. You have to say things appropriately. There are certain things you can and can't do. All of these responsibilities of bad weather. If there's bad weather, that can save lives. You have to drop everything and report on the weather. Might not be good for the ratings, but it's part of our charter and part of our responsibility and all of those things. And then I decide to finish the show, and I go on Facebook to see what my sisters are doing, and I'm inundated with pornography. I go on Twitter, and I'm inundated with the most vile, disgusting, non-community standards that would never be allowed on regular television, never be allowed on radio. And Twitter and Facebook and all these other social media companies are destroying the news, the local news. They're destroying the youth. They're making billions. And everyone thinks radio and television is going out of business. There's something fundamentally wrong with the model that forces radio and television to one set of standard and the other ones to no standard at all.
24: Well, I think you're exactly right, because what you're talking about is that the radio and television broadcasters, over-the-air broadcasters, are operating on publicly owned airwaves. And the Communications Act of 1934 was created to regulate them and to serve the public interest, convenience, and necessity. But since social media and cable news channels and all other cable channels, for that matter, don't operate on publicly owned airwaves, the federal government really doesn't have an avenue to step into regulating them. And so they have basically unfettered FCC and First Amendment protection because they're not using publicly owned airwaves. And it is a double and triple standard. And at some point, I think Congress is going to have to get involved here and address this. And if nothing else, just release traditional over-the-air broadcasters from the expectation that they serve the public interest, convenience, and necessity on publicly owned airwaves.
0: Yeah,
24: I don't think that's going to happen anytime soon, but that does mean we've got double standards in play here. And the media landscape has changed. The regulatory mechanism, which includes the oversight of the Federal Communications Commission, the regulatory mechanisms have not caught up with the rapid changes in the media landscape over the last 20, 30 years.
0: But that's why you hear today that, you know, your students, not your students, because I know they're reading all the real news, but you hear all these other stories of the young children don't even know what a newspaper is. They only get their news from social media. They get their news from Facebook posts, which are just promoting garbage. And so you're growing up, you're creating a generation of people who are illiterate, not just reading wise, but illiterate to the world around them. And they think things that aren't true. They think the world is flat. They think bizarre things because that's all they see. I think there's a lot of problems with the traditional media, obviously, right? You say what you want about Kimmel or whatever else, but there's a responsibility to the audience to be smart enough to know the difference between Facebook, traditional news. If you only watch Fox, you only get one side of the story. If you only watch MSNBC, you only get one side of the story. I understand there's a whole lot of problems with the news media, but there's a responsibility that the audience has to bring to the table, too, I think. Professor? We lost him. We were out of time anyway. We had a bad sell. I really wanted to get... He was well-respected, well-trusted. We'll get him back on the show here some other time when we get a better connection. Jeffrey McCall, our guest, professor of communication at DePaul University, well-respected media critic, author of the book Viewer Discretion Advised, Taking Control of Mass Media Influences. Look, here's the deal. I got another minute, and we'll wrap up and move on. But, look, I have in my studio here, I've got on the monitors, I got everything. I got MSNBC, I got Fox, I got CNN, I got News Nation. I got the Cardinal game going on, but don't tell anybody. I read everything I can get my hands on. Now, look, I'm not expecting people to read everything they get their hands on. And I'm not expecting you to agree with everything you read. But have a sense that there are different angles to different stories. And there's all sorts of things. These people who only get their news on Facebook. I mean, seriously? Facebook? I read it on Facebook. Okay. Right? I mean, look. There's agenda pushing people all over Facebook. There's agenda people pushing all over Twitter. They have no standards. And yes, a journalist might have a point of view. A journalist might be a liberal. A journalist might be a conservative. But they also might have a good point. They also might have the facts. There's nothing wrong with reading two or three different newspapers. Nothing wrong with watching, you know, one news and then watch the other news. I'll tell you this. I watch the channels. It's amazing to me. It's like you're living in two different worlds. CNN's reporting something, and you'll watch a CNN one night, and then you'll watch Fox, and it's like they're on two different planets. It's unbelievable. But the biggest, it sticks my craw that Twitter and Facebook can air live somebody being murdered, and that's okay. And I can't, I would get in trouble for all sorts of things. That if I ever put 1/100th of what's on Facebook on the radio, I wouldn't make the night. So it's a total double standard. All right, we're done. I got a break. It's America at Night. Back in a moment.
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0: This is America at Night with McGraw Milhaven.
1: All right, lots more to get to. Hour number three with open phone calls. I'm in a mood tonight. I don't know. I'm all jazzed up. Stay right there, because in just a moment, we're going to have Hollywood Exec for a Day. This is a game show we play each and every Friday night where our suspecting Hollywood, our future Hollywood executive, Theo Lewis Clark, comes on. And he has three movies. Two of them have been greenlit by actual movie executives. One has come from his creative mind. We, along with Alex and Richard and myself, have to pick which is the real ones and which one is the fake one. We also have the audience play along, and we'll have the poll set up so that you can play along at home and you can pick which is one, which is two, and which is three. You can vote, and then we're going to do a deep dive into a movie. And then, of course, we reveal which is the real movie and which is the fake movie, and that's the game show. Well, tonight, we're going to have a little bit of a twist. Okay. I'll tell you this before Theo comes on the show. Tonight, Theo is not going to be the television or Hollywood exec for a day. I am going to be the game show host. I have come up with three movies. Two of them are real. One of them has come from my creative mind. And Theo's going to have to figure out, along with everybody else, which is the real one and which is the fake one. And let's see if I can stump the panel. So, what's my line has with a little twist? How about them apples? If you'd like to a poll, right? If you'd like to guess one, two, or three, the poll number is the same as the phone number, is the same as the text line. The poll is smart enough, the software is smart enough to know if when you type one, two, or three, that's a poll. So you, when you're ready, the number, 1-844-2-McGraw, 1-844-262-4729, that's the poll number. You type that into your phone and then put one, two, or three. You hit enter and you'll be registered on the poll. Stay right there. Hollywood Exec for a Day with a twist in a moment. America at Night, after this.
0: Coming to you from the heart of the nation, this is America at Night with McGraw Milhaven.
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9: CBS News Brief, a firefighter was killed in a blaze and explosion at a lumber mill in Maine's mid-coast town of Searsmont. Maine Public Safety Commissioner Michael Shostchuk.
10: We've also talked to a couple of the owners for Robbins Lumber, and they have been incredibly forthright, and they're part of the solution here. And our heart goes out to them as well.
9: At least 10 people are hospitalized. A terror plot targeting Jewish institutions in New York, California, and Arizona has been foiled, with an Iraqi national under arrest. New York Police Commissioner Jessica Tisch.
11: The attack never occurred because the defendant was, in fact, plotting with an undercover law enforcement officer.
9: President Trump is trotting trade deals confirmed in China with President Xi.
12: A lot of great trade deals, including over 200 planes from Boeing, with a promise of 750 planes, which will be by far the largest order ever.
9: CBS News Brief, I'm Michael.
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0: Grab your popcorn. 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
1: All right. We've got Alex in one corner. We've got Richard in another corner. And I believe through a secure connection, we have Theo Lewis-Clark. Theo, are you there?
21: And absolutely, I'm here.
1: Theo, we're going to have a little bit of a twist tonight. You ready for this?
21: I am ready.
1: Okay. You are going to take a back seat tonight and be on the panel. I am going to be the Hollywood exec for a day, and you're going to have to figure out which is the real one and which is the fake movie that I present to the audience.
21: I love it, and you're springing this on me so I can be naturally surprised.
1: That is correct.
21: You did not warn me at all. I love this.
1: That is correct.
21: So what you're saying is I'm prepared for the show, but I have the night off, basically.
1: That is correct. You can save your wares for next week. I am going to be in charge of Hollywood Exec for a Day.
21: Okay? Oh, man, this is fantastic. I'm looking forward to this.
1: Okay. Now, for those who want to play along at home, here are the rules. Three movies. Two are real movies greenlit by real Hollywood executives. One has come from my creative genius mind. You have to figure out which is the fake one and which is the real ones. And to play along at home, you can text 1, 2, or 3 to the text line, and the polls will record it, and we will be able to see how the audience does. And also, I'll also do the deep dive movie. Are you ready?
21: Okay. So before we go any further, what made you come to this conclusion that you wanted to do it this week?
1: I don't know. I wanted to do it this week. It's my show. I can do anything I want.
21: Okay, understandable.
1: I'm not breaking any contractual agreement we have. I just wanted to be Hollywood exec for a day. You ready to go?
21: No problem, man. Everybody wants to play. Let's go.
1: All right. Is it number one? A young boy obsessed with traffic reports on the radio. He's neurologically fascinated with highway gridlock and dreams of one day becoming a traffic reporter. As he grows up, he keeps telling his parents, there is nothing more beautiful than traffic. As he grows up, he foregoes his dream of being a traffic reporter and becomes an insurance salesman. But through a twist of fate, he ends up landing his dream job at a radio station as an assistant to his hero, the biggest traffic radio personality in Los Angeles. His hero, Alan Davenport, turns out to be an egotistical jerk who feels threatened that this young upstart is going to take his job and aces him out of advancing to a full-fledged traffic reporter. That's Whoa. Number one.
21: That's a lot to unpack.
1: Number two. Macon Lewis gets a middle-of-the-night phone call. His mother has fallen ill. Even though he has not talked to his mother in 10 years, he convinces his wife to pack up the house and three kids and travel 3,000 miles to California so 3,000 miles to California so Macon can be with his mother on her last days. Once home, Macon tends to his mother as they reconnect and come to understand their troubled past. Macon and his wife's marriage gets another shock, and the kids get to know the grandmother they never knew they had. This is an honest look at family and memories in childhood as they struggle to learn about their painful past. Memories that are meant to stay in the past, but have now have a way of coming back and threatening again. Was Macon trying to protect his kids and his wife, or was he trying to protect himself? This heartwarming holiday classic will have you laughing and then crying, and at the end, you'll want to pick up the phone and call your own parents before it's too late. Mm. That's number two.
21: Mm-hmm.
1: Number three. Transported to a surreal landscape, a young girl kills the first person she meets and then teams up with three strangers to kill again. That's number three.

0: Okay.
1: Mm-hmm. Okay.
0: Got it?
1: Okay.
0: All right. All right. Mm-hmm. All right. Now, here, now, type, if you think it's one, the young boy obsessed with traffic reports, you text in one. If you think it's this man living a middle-aged life, Macon Lucas, gets a middle of the phone call, night in the middle of the night, a phone call in the middle of the night, his mother has fallen ill, and he goes to rush by her side after not speaking to her for 10 years. If you think that's the fake movie, text number two. And if you think the young girl who's transported to a surreal landscape and kills, that's number three. If you think that's the real movie, type number three. We'll get to the poll here in just a second. Our deep dive on movies, one of my all-time favorites, The Princess Bride. You haven't done The Princess Bride, have you, Theo?
1: No, we haven't done Princess Bride yet. No, no.
0: Yeah, okay. Well, believe it or not, nope. here's some interesting facts about The Princess Bride as you people think over one, two, or three. It was written, the book was written by William Goldman, and he wrote it in 1973 because he had two daughters. And he said to his daughter, yeah, he wrote it for his two daughters, and he asked his daughters, I'll write you a story. What do you want the story to be about? And one of his daughters said, I want it to be about a princess. And the other one said, I want it to be about a bride. And so he named the story The Princess Bride.
1: Yeah. Nicely done.
0: Yeah. Cary Elwes, who plays Dread Pirate Roberts, when he was a young boy, his stepfather gave him the book. And it was Rob Reiner's favorite book growing up, which I had no idea. Yeah. And at one point, Robert Redford tried to make the movie. Norman Jewison tried to make the movie. A whole host of other people tried to make the movie. They couldn't do it until finally Rob Reiner built up such goodwill with the studios that they said, take it and run with it. And Rob Reiner created The Princess Bride. By the way, you know who was supposed to play the role of Andre the Giant? A then unknown Arnold Schwarzenegger was supposed to play Physic. Yeah. Yeah. How about that? Yeah. Now, Andre the Giant, they met him in a hotel room in Paris, and Rob Reiner loved the physical nature of the man, but he didn't understand a word Andre the Giant said. So what they did was they recorded his lines and put it on a tape recorder, and he practiced saying the lines from the tape recorder over and over again, and he studied that tape, and that's how he was able to lose whatever accent he had and was able to then read the words and say the words in the movie. So there you go.
1: A little off topic, Andre the Giant, I saw him in Wrestling at the Chase. St. Louis has a big thing downtown, used to be called Wrestling at the Chase. That's where I saw the Von Erich brothers and Dick the Bruiser, Harley Race, and Andre the Giant.
0: All right, good to know. Let's see here. Here's another one here. Cary Elwes, Dread Pirate Roberts, when he's in the swamp fire and he the princess gets taken into the sand, it was his idea to do the stunt of jumping headfirst into the sand. There was a trap door underneath a layer of the sand below where there was foam padding for the actors to fall into. It was originally called for Wesley to jump feet first after Buttercup. But Cary Elwes didn't want to do it. And so he switched it up and he went head first. So there you go.
1: Sounds like Pete Rose, baby.
0: Yeah, yeah. Let's see here. here, we'll leave you with this one. This is a good one. Final scene never made it into the film. This has been a great way to end it. In an alternate ending that was eventually cut, Fred Savage, the boy, who was playing the reluctant grandson when Peter Falk comes in to read the book, The Princess Bride. Is this a kissing book, right? At the end of the movie, Fred Savage gets up in his Chicago Bears outfit, goes to the window after his grandfather left, and he sees Physic, Indigo, Wesley, and Buttercup all on their white horses riding away into the sunset.
1: Oh, that would have been a nice ending.
0: Yeah, that would have been a nice ending. So there you go. There's our deep dive into the Princess Bride. All right.
1: Nicely done, man. You've been paying attention, I see.
0: All right, let's get to this. Here we go. Is it, Alex is ready, and Richard is ready, and Theo's ready. Here we go. Is it number one, a young boy obsessed with traffic? He is fascinated with highway gridlock and dreams of becoming a traffic reporter. He grows up and tells his parents there's nothing more beautiful than traffic. He forgoes his dreams of being a traffic reporter and instead becomes an insurance salesman. But through a turn of fate, he lands his dream job as an assistant to the radio station to his traffic reporting hero, Alan Davenport, who turns out to be an egotistical jerk who feels threatened that this young upstart young man is going to take his job and aces him out of advancing to a full-fledged traffic reporter. Or is it number two? Macon Lewis gets a phone call in the middle of the night. His mother has fallen ill, and even though he hasn't talked to his mother in 10 years, he convinces his lovely wife to pack up the house, the three kids, and travel 3,000 miles to California so Macon, the son, can be with his mother in her last days. Once home, he tends to his mother as they reconnect and come to understand their troubled past. Macon and his wife's marriage gets a shock, and the kids get to know the grandmother they have never known. It's an honest look at family, heartbreak, and childhood. Memories that are meant to be locked into the past have a way of coming back again. Was Macon trying to protect his children, or was he trying to protect himself? This heartwarming holiday classic will have you laughing and then crying, and at the end, you'll want to pick up the phone and call your parents before it's too late. Or is it number three? Transported to a surreal landscape, a young girl kills the first person she meets and then teams up with three strangers to kill again. We'll go with Alex. What do you say? Is it number one, number two, or number three? Alex?
2: Hello, can you hear me now?
0: I can hear you now. You got to turn your
2: there
0: microphone
2: on. There we are. All right. I'm going to go with number two. I think you're pulling a double bluff, calling it a holiday classic, and I'm going to lock in my answer.
0: Interesting. Number two. Alex says number two. All right. Richard, what do you say?
3: I'm going to go with number three. I think the young girl in a foreign land, it doesn't have enough depth there.
0: Okay.
3: Yeah, I'm going to go with three.
0: Okay. Theo, what do you say?
1: Well, first of all, is the audience going to vote tonight or no?
0: Yeah, the audience tonight is voting now. Yeah, they're locking in other votes now.
1: Okay, good. Okay, so it's definitely not number two. It was just way too much. It's too convoluted. You're not writing all of that. That's definitely some ChatGPT Hallmark type of, that's a show. And then you're not killing anybody either. You're not going to kill anybody. So it's number one is the fake one.
0: Okay, so Theo says number one. So I can't stump anybody, but I stumped.
1: Yeah, you're not killing anybody, and you're not going to write such a convoluted deal about somebody's mom.
0: The audience chimes in. The audience, the overwhelming majority of the audience, overwhelming, like 72% of the audience, says number one.
1: Cool.
0: So
1: they're smart.
0: Yeah. So there you go. So is it number one, is it number two, or number three? All right, let me see if I can do this here. We'll do number three. No, I'm sorry. We'll do number one, Theo.
1: Yeah.
0: Yeah, there we go. A young boy obsessed. And the audience, yes. A young boy obsessed with traffic reports. He's fascinated with highway gridlock and dreams of becoming a traffic reporter. He grows up telling his parents there's nothing more beautiful than traffic. He forgoes his dreams of traffic and becomes an insurance salesman. Only through a twist of fate lands his dream job. But his hero, Alan Davenport, turns out to be an egotistical jerk and feels threatened by this young upstart's job and aces him out of advancing. That is a real movie.
1: Wow.
0: It is a real movie, and let me pull it out for you here. 1995, Pie in the Sky, starring, are you ready for this? Josh Charles, Anne Hesh, Peter Riegert, Will Wheaton, Christine Lottie, and the egotistical traffic reporter played none other by John Goodman, ladies and gentlemen.
1: He's the only one. St. Louis's own John Goodman, you mean?
0: Yeah. That's a pretty star-studded cast right there. Yeah,
1: I didn't know all the other names.
0: Pie in the Sky. All right, so the audience and Theo are out. Is it number two?
1: First time having to guess.
0: Yeah. Wow. Is it number two?

0: Transported to a surreal landscape, a young girl kills the first person she meets and then teams up with three strangers to kill again. The Wizard of Oz.
1: Masterfully done.
0: And Alex is the winner. Macon Lewis, in the middle of the night, gets a phone call. His mother has fallen ill. He hasn't talked to her in 10 years. He convinces his wife to pack up the house, the three kids, and travel 3,000 miles to California. Once there, he tends to his mother as they reconnect to understand their troubled past. It's an honest look at family and friendship and childhood as they struggle to learn memories that are meant to stay locked in the past but now have a way of coming back and threatening again. Was Macon trying to protect his kids and his wife, or was he trying to protect himself? This heartwarming holiday classic will have you laughing and then crying, and at some point, I want you to pick up the phone and call your parents. No ChatGPT. That was straight up right out of the brilliant genius mind. And on McGraw TV, that is called, hold on a second, I wrote this down. That is called, who's calling at this hour?
1: Oh my God. Dude, you nicely done. I'm proud of you, buddy.
0: And that is how
1: the night off and did. Yeah, you did well.
2: We didn't just stomp Theo.
0: That's how you steal a segment and plagiarize a segment from Theo Lewis Clark.
1: Don't ever do it again. But you did great.
0: Theo, have yourself a good night. Thanks for checking in, as always, my friend.
1: Have a good weekend.
0: You got it. Have a good week. We got a break. We are short on time. America at Night, back in a moment.
3: Heart of America. This is America at Night with McGraw-Millhaven.

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0: with a look at some good news in our community that we like to call the upside.
1: The city of Bellingham is one of the official Seattle FIFA World Cup 2026 fan zones celebrating the world's games in June and July. There will be two big watch parties bringing the games to screens near the waterfront, as well as watch parties right in the heart of downtown. In addition to those watch parties, 15 local businesses and nonprofits were selected as designated fan zone venues. And for soccer fans, as well as the entire community, this is good news.
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7: How about this story that's not getting a lot of attention with everything in the world going on? Harvey Weinstein's third trial for sex crimes ends in a mistrial as all four female jurors vote to acquit. It's the third Manhattan sex crimes trial ended in a hung jury where all four women on the panel voted to clear Harvey Weinstein from allegedly raping Jessica Mann in 2013. The judge declared the trial a mistrial, making it the second time a jury could not unanimously convict him of these allegations. Outside the courtroom, jurors told reporters that 9 of the 12 panelists were ready to acquit the 74-year-old movie mogul, including all three female jurors. But three male jurors were dead set on convicting Weinstein. Neither side would budge. That's why they called it a mistrial. Really interesting. More of that sort of this Harvey Weinstein story just gets more bizarre at every twist and every turn. But Harvey Weinstein trial ends in a mistrial after it seems like the majority of them, but four female jurors voted to acquit Harvey Weinstein. Stay right there. Open phones next hour. 1-844-42-McGraw or 1-844-262-4729. Our executive director is Alex Hinton. Our engineer tonight is Richard Good. I'm McGraw-Milhaven. This is America at Night on Westwood One.
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6: I'm Michael Toscano. 32-year-old Mohamed Al-Sadi is behind bars tonight at the Metropolitan Detention Center in Brooklyn, charged with plotting terror attacks against Jewish institutions and helping Iran-backed terror organizations. New York City Police Commissioner Jessica Tisch spoke at a synagogue tonight.
7: According to the complaint, the defendant publicly called for supporters to kill everyone who supports America and Israel and urged followers to target civil and military targets everywhere.
6: There's growing concern over an Ebola outbreak in Uganda and Congo with dozens dead. CBS's Lilia Luciano is monitoring that for us.
8: The virus spreads through direct contact with blood and other bodily fluids. Dr. Craig Spencer contracted Ebola while working in Guinea in 2014.
9: Healthcare workers are the group that I'm really concerned about because they have very close contact with people when they're most contagious, particularly around the time of folks' death.
6: As to that other virus that broke out on a cruise ship, the latest from correspondent Heather Bosch.
10: Five Australians and one New Zealander will spend at least 3 weeks in quarantine in an Australian facility built for the COVID-19 pandemic. They'll all have tested negative for the hantavirus that killed three passengers on the MV Hondius. Australia's health minister says he wants to make sure there's no risk of transmission in Australia. Person-to-person transmission of hantavirus is rare. It's typically spread by rodents. Heather Bosch, CBS News.
6: CBS's Asher Karashi reports a town in Maine is mourning the death of a firefighter at a lumber yard blaze.
11: The explosion ripped through Robbins Lumber in Searsmont, a small mid-coast Maine community, just after 10 o'clock this morning.
12: There's been a huge explosion. The silo just exploded. Multiple firefighters injured and burning.
11: The blast sent a smoke plume so massive, meteorologists tracked it reaching 9,000 feet into the sky, visible for miles.
6: 10 people are hospitalized, some described as critically injured. On Capitol Hill, lawmakers in both parties say the U.S. should continue to provide arms to Taiwan. This after President Trump said, following his talks with Chinese President Xi, that he hasn't decided if a pending arms sale to the island should go through. White House correspondent Ed O'Keefe says the U.S. war with Iran was also discussed by the two leaders.
13: On Iran, the president says she told him China isn't going to give military equipment to that country, but the Chinese have not yet signaled their intent. China, remember, is Iran's biggest oil customer.
6: Alex Smalley and Maverick McNeely share the lead after the second round of the PGA Championship. This is CBS News.
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6: The curtain will rise again on a long-running Broadway hit.
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21: Producers and theater owners say the Book of Mormon will return to the stage of the Eugene O'Neill Theater next Thursday, more than 2 weeks after a fire broke out in an electrical room and caused significant damage to a booth used to control spotlights. Fire officials described the flames as deep-seated and difficult to access. The cause remains under investigation. The Book of Mormon's been a sellout since it debuted in 2011. The original stars, Josh Gad and Andrew Rannells, will return for guest appearances next month to celebrate the show's 15th anniversary. Deborah Rodriguez, CBS News, New York.
6: Season 4 of The White Lotus will be set around the Cannes Film Festival, which is now underway. The Hotel Martinez on the beach will be renamed The White Lotus Cannes. Michael Toscano.
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22: A late-season snow dump is headed for the North Cascades this weekend. The National Weather Service has issued a winter weather advisory for the Cascades of Whatcom and Skagit counties, in effect now through 8 a.m. Sunday. Mount Baker and other higher elevation areas are expected to get 4 to 6 inches of snow. Forecasters say heavy snow showers could make travel difficult over some roads. Meanwhile, lower speed limits throughout Bellingham may become a reality this summer. The City Council will vote to approve an ordinance that would implement a 3-year, 3-phase lowering of speed limits across city limits. If approved, a 20-mile-per-hour speed limit would be implemented in the downtown Central Business District and on roads near WWU starting this summer. And a historic Whatcom County landmark is making its triumphant return in Deming tonight. The Van Zandt Community Hall is celebrating its grand reopening 9 months after renovations began. Your forecast for tonight, rain and thunderstorms likely, mostly cloudy with a low around 44. Tomorrow, rain and thunderstorms before 2 p.m. with a high near 60. 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

0: Hey, it's Friday night. Thanks for sticking up late. Thanks for staying up late, and thanks for having fun with us here. It's America at Night, and the phone numbers are as follows. 1-844-2-McGraw, 1-844-262-4729, 1-844-262-4729. Programming note, I don't normally do this, but come Monday, we're going to talk to that gentleman who wrote the book about Marvel. He read every single Marvel comic book ever printed. There's thousands of them. And he wrote a book called All of the Marvels. And so we're going to talk to him on Monday. Who knew? This comic book thing is a real deal. I know people who sell comic books on like eBay, and they do a show, like they do a live show on eBay, and they sell comic books. And these shows sometimes last 24 hours in a row. Think about that for a second. That's nuts. No, that comic book's a real deal. I wasn't into comic books as a kid, though I did read Mad Magazine. I liked a good Mad Magazine. I always loved Mad Magazine. That was actually really funny. But I didn't do comic books. Although I did like Superman. I liked Superman, the TV show with George Reeves, the black and white. But I was also a really big Spider-Man. I love Spider-Man. But I never read the comic books for whatever reason. Anyway, 1-844-2-McGraw, 1-844-262-4729. Other news that's out there. I really want to watch this Martin Short documentary. You know, I was never really a big Martin Short fan. Not that I didn't like the guy. I don't mean that in any way, shape, or form. I like his Steve Martin stuff when he teams up with Steve Martin. And he's got a little bit of that sort of acerbic, sort of the, who was the insult comic back in the day? He played Mr. Potato Head on, who am I thinking of? Who's the guy? It was on Johnny Carson all the time. Anyway, right? He's sort of in his vein. But I've seen him interviewed. I saw him on CBS Sunday Morning last week. He has a new documentary out, and he's got a heartbreaking story. He lost his wife, and then he's recently lost his daughter. And he had such a good, positive take on life. And he sat down with this interview, and he wasn't funny like a comedian trying to crack jokes. He was very serious and very poignant and very introspective. It was really very, very... Don Rickles, thank you very much from the text line. Thank you. He has a little Don Rickles in him. And then... but he was just so very... just so very kind. And you could see he was just heartbroken. It was really very interesting. I can't wait to watch that documentary over the weekend. You know, I interviewed Don Rickles once. Yeah, later on in his life. For whatever reason, he was plugging something. His book he did or something. And right before I went on, I was taping the interview, and right before I went in to tape the interview, a friend of mine and I was getting ready to do interview Don Rickles, and he says, whatever you do, try and get him to call you Hockey Puck, because that would, oh my goodness, to be called a Hockey Puck by Don Rickles, that'd be the greatest thing in the world. So I get on the phone, hello, Mr. Rickles, hi, thank you very much, you know, let's, okay, you know, all the pleasantries, then we start the interview. The man could not have been nicer. At one point I was like, you know, would you call me Hockey Puck? He's like, I would never be so disrespectful. I mean, the man was just, when he wasn't in character, he was a very, very, very sweet man in my short time with him. But I thought it was just hilarious that he was just so, he talked about his craft and he talked about the jokes and stuff like that. But he was just the nicest, most accommodating, most self-effacing, just unbelievable. I got off the phone and I was kind of bummed. I was like, oh. I was like, he was nice to me. I wanted him to be a jerk to me. I go back to my buddy. I was like, he was the nicest guy in the world. He's like, what are you bummed about? I was like, I wanted him to be a jerk to me. I wanted him to make fun of me. I wanted him to yell at me. I wanted him to insult me. And he didn't insult me. He was just really very sweet and genuine. Leave it to me to be upset if somebody was treating me nice. I think I need a therapist. All right. Phone numbers, 314-931-5877. 314. No, check that. That's the wrong number. At least I didn't give out my cell phone number. 1-844-2-McGraw. 1-844-262-4729. We love first-time callers. We love text messages. What are you doing on a Friday night? Let me know. Give us a call. Tell me where you are. Tell me what you're doing. What are you reading? What are you watching? What are you thinking? It's open phones. And we love to hear a cacophony of voices from the four corners of the country and everywhere in between. That's the best part of doing late night radio, and especially on a Friday night. It's a little bit of a full moon, and the crazies come out and play. So you are officially welcome. 1-844-2-McGraw, 1-844-262-4729. And you're not Don Rickles, so be nice to me. Let's go to Catherine in Vancouver. Catherine, welcome to America at Night.
1: McGraw, I keep having this stupid nightmare. And it's about getting old. And it's like, and it keeps reoccurring, right? Do you ever get those?
0: That's not a nightmare, Catherine. That's called reality.
1: No. I got enough nerve up, okay, to get my scooter out there, right?
0: Your scooter? Your scooter, okay.
1: This is a nightmare. It's not reality, right?
0: Oh, okay.
1: Okay, and I'm out there with my scooter. I'm flying, and I got my, you know, rocking my flag, Canadian flag, and I took my training wheels off, so, you know, I was feeling confident, and I ended up at the end of this huge hill in this big dumpster pile, and I crashed and burned, and I cracked my front tooth on my handlebars.
0: Is this real, or is this your dream?
1: My dream.
0: Okay, this is a pretty interesting dream.
1: I broke my front tooth on my handlebars.
0: You have this dream every night or often? Or?
1: Yeah, often, yeah. Mm.
0: How often?
1: Once every few months.
0: Do you have a scooter?
1: No.
0: Oh, so you just dream about having a scooter.
1: It's a nightmare. Do you have a scooter?
0: I don't have a scooter, but I have a nightmare that a woman named Catherine calls me from Vancouver and keeps telling me about her scooter night after night after night. That's my recurring nightmare.
1: That's not good.
0: Catherine, thanks for the phone call. Get some sleep after the show. My recurring nightmare is, and I don't know if anybody else has this, but I have I'm 59 years old. I graduated college in 1990. So that's a while ago. I graduated. I walked. Mike Royko was our commencement address. I have absolutely no idea what the guy said. But I was sitting there in my cap and gown, and I got my diploma. I walked across the stage. I got my diploma. I exercised all my demons. And still to this day, I dream. I have a dream. Maybe it's once a month. Maybe it's hard to tell, right? Their dreams are weird anyway. But I still have a dream that I'm in my final year of college, my final semester, and I need so many classes to graduate, and I sign up for the classes, and I purposely don't go to one class thinking that I can convince everybody that I actually dropped the class and know I really have enough, and I'm making this sort of argument in my head that I'm not going to the class, and I need the class to graduate, but I'm not going to graduate because I'm not going to the class, and I'm trying to come up with an argument that will convince people that I really didn't sign up for the class. And I wake up in a cold sweat, and I'm like, man, how is that possible? How am I still having a nightmare about not graduating college all these years later? The mind is a crazy thing. All right, hold that thought. Tony, we'll get to you in a second. We want to take a break. Phone number is 1-844-2-McGraw, 1-844-262-4729. 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
12: All right, it's open phones, 1-844-2-McGraw, 1-844-462-4729. To the phones we go. Tony in Montreal, thanks for checking in, Tony.
13: How you doing, man?
12: Good.
13: I'm in the middle of St. Leo again, sort of like the hill in St. Louis, and my favorite barista, Franco, just made me the best latte that you can imagine. Just incredible, down at Milano's in St. Leo. Someday when you come up here and visit, we'll have to grab a couple of cafe lattes at Milano's in Montreal. How's that?
12: How about that?
13: Maybe,
12: good stuff.
13: Maybe like something at the hill. But you know, last night when you were mentioning your friend Paul Anka and the songs that he had written, I didn't realize that he has a catalog of writing over 500 songs, if you can believe that, McGraw.
12: Yeah.
13: He wrote
12: 500
13: songs. And you mentioned yesterday that he had written a bunch of songs for great artists, like he did My Way for Sinatra, obviously, and he did She's a Lady for Tom Jones. And Buddy Holly, It Doesn't Matter Anymore. And he did a couple of songs with Michael Jackson, Love Never Felt So Good and Don't Matter to Me. So, I mean, that's pretty amazing stuff. And, you know, This Is It, which is an original thing that he did with Jackson. And his, obviously, you know, Diana and all those other tunes, Lonely Boy. But imagine you do 500 songs. How can you write 500 songs?

0: Most people can't even write one song. So, you know.
1: Well,
0: like,
1: he wrote what, She's
0: what,
1: a
0: what
1: Lady
0: are you
1: for
0: doing?
1: Yeah, I know. Yeah, he
0: like,
1: wrote,
0: what are you
1: she,
0: doing?
1: She's a Lady for Tom Jones. It Doesn't Matter Anymore, Buddy Holly. Puppy Love for Donny Osmond.
0: Yeah.
1: He wrote a song for Michael Jackson. He wrote the theme song to The Tonight Show. He is prolific. Yeah, no question about it.
0: Yeah, so you said the other night, it's like, bro, aren't you sleeping? No, it's 3 o'clock in the morning and I'm writing a hit song for Sinatra, My Way. And you said he's waking Sinatra up. In the middle of the night, Sinatra's going, no, I don't want that tune. That doesn't sound too good. And you actually, I like that tune, the way he sings it. I think it's a great, powerful song. But imagine, I just decide tonight I'll just write a number one hit that'll go worldwide and it'll be the greatest song ever written and recorded. And I did that at 4 o'clock in the morning in New York in a little room. And then I shoot it across these airways on an old telephone line to Vegas. And one of the great croners of our entire generation is shooting it down. And I'm a young 21-year-old, 18-year-old dude hanging with the Rat Pack. Can it ever get any better than that? And all of that to say, he's a Canadian boy. He's a Canadian from Ottawa.
1: Now look, I'm a huge Paul Anka fan, but I think you're being a little hyperbolic, if you will, because he didn't write.
0: You mean jingoistic about my Canadiana?
1: No. I mean, Paul Anka sat down and did write one of the greatest songs ever recorded and ever written in the middle of the night, and all those things are true. But it was a stroke of genius. He didn't do it every night. You can't do that every night. He got the tune in his head. He got the idea. He sat down. He banged it out. And he called Sinatra. But he didn't do that every night. I mean, that was a stroke of genius. It was a stroke of creativity. You know, look, as somebody who, I mean, I think of something on a Saturday afternoon about a show or a show topic, and I have to write myself a note, or it's a fleeting thought, and I will forget it, right? Comedians tell stories how they wake up in the middle of the night and they have a joke and they write it down on a piece of paper next to their bed, because those bursts of creativity, they don't happen very often. And when they happen, you have to respect it. You have to go to the piano. You have to write it down.
0: Well, I would tend to think that if you can only do one of those tunes and Buddy Holly did one of your tunes, you'd be super satisfied. But he did multiple ones. Talking about jokes, I went into a gas station in Montreal today. And you know how helpful these guys are. And it's like, sir, can I help you? And I said, yeah. As a joke, you know, I'm deadpanning this. Like, can I have a new wife? Can you get me a new wife? And the kid was stunned. And I said, well, my wife's giving me such a hard time, you know, like I don't want to cross any bridges. and he didn't get it.
1: Ladies
0: so that
1: gentlemen.
0: Stroke of genius just came off the top of my head. And I thought maybe you'd appreciate that. That's not a Paul Anka stroke of genius, but I thought it was kind of funny.
1: All right, Tony, here's the deal. I'll be rooting for you tomorrow, and either Monday or Tuesday.
0: Yeah.
1: Either Monday.
0: Bring the rig.
1: All right, hold on a second.
0: Rig,
1: hold on. Real quick. It's game six, right? Game six is tomorrow?
0: Game six, 3-2. Canadiens are leading 3-2. Game six back at the Forum in Montreal. Well,
1: okay.
0: We call it the Forum, but it's the Bell Center. You're right. You know what? You're pulling for us, so I said that was good luck. And we had great luck yesterday because we were down 2-0, and they came back to win 6-3. Trust me, it's a nerve-wracking series. Buffalo is no slouch of a team. They are one of the best north-south, east-west. In other words, they can go up the ice, pass the puck north-south, and move as quickly horizontally across the ice. That's what's dangerous about them, and they have great coaching, Lindy Ruff. They have a great goalie. And they have superb players all over the place. So it's a war. It's an ice war. But it's, you know what? It's entertaining hockey. Maybe the listeners in the United States.
1: I gotta go. I gotta wake up Richard. He's got to play the music. I got a bottom of the hour break. Tony in Montreal, thanks for checking in.
0: Hang on.
1: No, I don't. I don't have any time. I gotta go. America at Night. Back in a moment.
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7: CBS News Brief. After an Iraqi national was arrested for plotting terror attacks against Jewish institutions, New York City Police Commissioner Jessica Tisch spoke at a synagogue.
8: I want to be clear, it was not this synagogue, and I will not be identifying the location at this time, but the leadership of the synagogue was notified, and we continue our work with them to ensure the synagogue's safety.
7: CBS medical correspondent Dr. Celine Gounder is monitoring the Ebola outbreak in a challenging area of Congo and Uganda.
9: You're dealing with gold miners, migrant workers, ADF militants in the area, which makes it harder for healthcare workers to do the contact tracing and the testing.
7: There are no missing workers at the main lumber mill where a firefighter died in a blaze, says Robbins Lumber co-owner Catherine Robbins Halstead.
10: All employees, the most important thing I'm so thankful for, are accounted for. Buildings can be replaced, employees cannot.
7: CBS News Brief, I'm Mike.
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1: All right, 1-844-2-McGraw, 1-844-262-4729. You know, Iran has been on the back burner because Trump was in China all week. Well, it's going to rear its ugly head again. According to a news story out of PBS, a ship anchored off of the United Arab Emirates was seized and taken towards Iran, and another, a cargo ship near Oman, sank after being attacked. Authorities said Tuesday as tensions escalated near the Strait of Hormuz. It wasn't immediately clear, according to this news story, who's behind these attacks, but they appeared to happen as a senior Iranian official reiterated the country's claim that they have control over the waterway. And someone else in the Iranian government said it has the right to seize oil tankers connected to the U.S. The ongoing instability in the region comes as Trump met with Chinese leader Xi in Beijing. We'll see what happens. But Iran is poking the bear. Trump's just sitting back and waiting. What is he going to do? They've threatened. They've drawn a line in the sand. They've threatened. They've threatened again. But now Iran is at it again. Right? Everybody was on their best behavior while the world watched China. Now that Trump and his entourage is back home in the White House and have gone to their separate beds, Iran is back at it. So they reared its ugly head again. We'll see what happens. Gas price is not going in the right direction. So that's the latest. All right, 1-844-2-McGraw, 1-844-262-4729. We got a whole bunch of texts. Let me run through these here for you, and then we'll get back to the phones. Don't forget, we love first-time callers, and we love text messages. 1-844-2-McGraw. From Illinois, sounds like Trump came away with a whole lot of nothing. Yeah, I don't know if you listened to Mick Mulvaney earlier in the show. He said trade was, you know, a yin and a yang, you know, a give and a take, a poke and a poke. Not much there. Iran, right? Trump says one thing, China says something else. Do we really know? We'll have to wait to see what happens there. The third one, the big conversation on the third one was Taiwan, right? China makes the shot across the bow, if you will. Trump sort of just doesn't answer it in any way, shape, or form, which is apparently what our philosophy is that we don't comment one way or the other on Taiwan. So, you know, the law of the world of international diplomacy, it really is a bunch of kids on the kindergarten playground when you get right down to it, right? We can't acknowledge Taiwan, but we send them arms. But we can't publicly say that because, by golly, that would get the Chinese upset. I mean, it really is a giant kindergarten playground. Let's see here. Pell City, Alabama. Thank you very much for your good work. You are amazing and very much appreciated. Thank you for everything you do. Thank you, Pell City, Alabama. St. Albans, Vermont. Chinese TikTok is way different than the American version. China is not going to feed their kids garbage. That is exactly true. The things we allow our children to be exposed to in America is criminal. And in China, they don't allow it. They regulate it in China. You can't see the things that American kids see. Why we allow our children to be exposed to what they see on social media is criminal. And it isn't like we know what it's doing to our children. We know that the mental health crises are through the roof. We know that we see the school shootings. We see the bullying. We see all of this evidence of children who are just not growing up correctly. They're just not functioning. And yet, no, my goodness, no, the more social media, the better. No, yeah, more social media, the better. Meanwhile, China, who's feeding us this garbage, I mean, talk about a Trojan horse, right? I mean, is there any other greater example of a Trojan horse than TikTok? I don't get it. I don't get it. Let's see here. Nothing wrong with using Facebook or Twitter as long as you follow reputable media outlets. Yeah, you know, Nothing wrong with smoking a cigarette if you smoke one once in a while. Nothing wrong with having a drink if you do it once or twice. Look, I'm not saying ban smoking or ban cigarettes. We know that doesn't work. I'm not saying ban Facebook or ban Twitter. But you go down rabbit holes, and for every one person who looks at Twitter and looks at Facebook and realizes that it's sewage, how many others follow that down a rabbit hole to believe that somehow the earth is flat? There are people out there who believe the earth is flat. Literally. And I'm just being nice. If I bring up some of the other crazy things people believe, all of a sudden they're going to start throwing the book at me. Want to chop my head off. From a Missouri, McGraw, Iran, not Iran. I've never gotten that right. When spirits were at a low ebb, playing Roy Orbison music renewed my faith. Yeah, that was a fun conversation with the writer from the Roy Orbison show from a book from last night. 618 Illinois. Wow, McGraw, you did an excellent job. Theo's role, I jumped in halfway and I couldn't understand why Theo was guessing who was real and who was fake. Here's another one from Illinois. It's so nice to hear Theo's voice. Definitely a voice for radio. And I love this game, real or fake. Yeah, we had fun tonight, didn't we? Let's see here. Here's some from someone from Naperville, Illinois. You have such a gift, the way you conduct these interviews. You come informed, prepared, and so conversational, non-scripted. So how do you prepare for these interviews? Please share your secret and keep going. So it's a great question. It's a great question. How do I do my interviews? So it's a little bit of Larry King, believe it or not. When Larry King's philosophy was he didn't do any show prep, and it's almost comical to say you don't do any show prep because the guest sits down, you're like, hi, what's your name? What'd you write a book about? Right? So Larry King had to do some show prep. He had to know the name of the book, and he had to know the name of the author. And I'm sure when he had a famous guest on, he knew something, right? So, I mean, just by living, you have to know something. So, in some sense, my show prep is my life, and the last 30 years being in radio, and being a product of the world, and being a history major, and studying politics and studying, pop culture and whatever else, right? I mean, just being interested is show prep in and of itself. Yet when you do an interview like Roy Orbison, you can't do, personally for me, I can't do too much show prep. I've done interviews where I've done too much show prep and the interviews aren't as good. I've done interviews where I haven't done any show prep. Or very little show prep, or not enough show prep, and the interviews aren't as good. And sometimes the audience will never know the difference. Sometimes the audience will. Sometimes I won't know the difference, right? Oftentimes you think, oh, that was a terrible interview, and people like it. Sometimes you think, oh, that was a great interview, and people are like, nah, not so much. So it's very hard to gauge what's a good interview and what's not a good interview. However, I think, after doing it all these years, there's a sweet spot. You have to know enough to ask the right questions, but you still want to keep your natural curiosity, if that makes any sense. So I don't know if this is a dissertation and if you really want to hear this, Naperville, but the most important part of being a radio talk show host, I believe this like I believe it like I believe it's Friday. You must be a good listener. To be a good interviewer, you must be a good listener. And you have to be able to pivot on a dime. You have to be able to do the follow-up. But the follow-up isn't, you said X and it's really Y. The follow-up is why. Well, that's it. Did you just say that, Roy Orbison knew George Harrison? Wait, what? Did you just say that Roy Orbison opened up for the Beatles? That's interesting. And the Beatles were nobody and Roy Orbison was huge. So you have to be able to listen, and then when you ask follow-up questions, then you go deeper into the guest's sort of conversation. You have to make the guest comfortable. It depends on the interview, right?

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9: All right, I got about just enough time to tell you this. This is interesting. I found this story a week or so ago, and I never really brought it to the airwaves. I thought it was interesting, though. So they did the top 10 grossing movies of all time adjusted for inflation. Top 10 movies in the box office. I know they used to, for all you young kids out there, there was this thing called the box office where people would actually go to a theater. They called it a movie theater. And you'd go, you buy popcorn, soda, Twizzlers, Juju Fruits, M&M's, and you'd go and you'd sit in this movie theater, and you would then watch a movie. You would all watch it together. And you couldn't pause it. If you had to go to the bathroom, you had to run, go to the bathroom and come back. And everyone had this shared experience of watching movies in this thing called a movie theater. You don't do that anymore, but at one point there were movie theaters. And these are the 10 top grossing movies in movie theaters of all time, adjusted for inflation, okay? Number 10, Snow White and the Seven Dwarfs from 1937. Adjusted for inflation, it earned $1.2 billion. Number 9, 1973, The Exorcist, which, by the way, does not stand the test of time. That brought in $1.4 billion adjusted for inflation. Number 8 was Dr. Zhivago of 1965. Number 7 was Jaws, 1975. It invented the summer blockbuster and came in $1.2 billion. It also spawned so many sequels. And it launched Steven Spielberg's career, one of the greatest summer blockbusters of all time. We all know The Shark never worked. That's part of the charm of the whole thing. But that was the seventh largest grossing movie ever, adjusted for inflation. Number 6, The Ten Commandments, believe it or not. Charlton Heston. Number 5, Titanic. Yeah, Titanic at the time had a $200 million budget. It earned $64 million. Adjusted for inflation, $1.3 billion. It also won Best Picture, which it totally deserved to win Best Picture.

0: get the love story and the music and the soundtrack. That was just a great movie. Number four. What is it? That was five. Number four, E.T., Extraterrestrial, in 1982, adjusted for inflation, just over, what, $1.3 billion. Number three, 1965, The Sound of Music. Number two, Star Wars. Now, Star Wars number one, which is really number four. Don't get confused, right? Star Wars, A New Hope. It wasn't called A New Hope. It was just called Star Wars. Then when they did all the other ones, they had the prequels and the postquels and all that other stuff. Star Wars, the first one, but it's really, if you look for it now, it's really the fourth one. That was the second grossest highest movie ever. $1.7 billion adjusted for inflation. Does anybody want to guess the number one box office movie in the history of America, adjusted for inflation? Only the biggest movie buffs will get this. 1939's Gone with the Wind. Believe it or not, number one movie, adjusted for inflation, Gone with the Wind. Never would have guessed that. Gone with the Wind. Adjusted for inflation, $1.9 billion at the box office. I got 1 minute. Ed in Rhode Island, I got 1 minute. You'll cap off the week for us. Welcome to America at Night.
1: Hey, McGraw, how you doing? No, I just wanted to put my two cents in here. Paul Anka didn't write My Way. It was a French song. Back in the day, the French wrote those hopeless romantic songs in the 60s, Girlfriend Eeping, all those beautiful songs. And he was in Paris with his little Parisian French girl. He had just gotten married, and he heard, because he's a smart Lebanese guy from Canada, he's Lebanese, and he heard, however they sing it, he said, wow, that's a hit for Frank. And he transposed the words, but the song was already written in France. The French do a lot of those beautiful, they did. Now, I don't know what's happening these days, but back in the 60s, I'm 75, I'm a vocalist, so I've been a vocalist 50 years, if you ever need the national anthem, the Andrea Bocelli of America, I'm him, national anthem, gospel music,
0: right,
1: I
0: Ed,
1: do an Elvis.
0: Ed,
1: hey,
0: Ed.
1: Yes, sir.
0: Ed, I've had a time. You also harshed my mellow. I got to do a little more research on this, but a quick Google says he took it. He adapted it from a French song. So you've got some facts in there. But don't be harshing my mellow, man.
1: No, sir. I'm not. You're the best. No, sir. You're the best. Ed, I'll talk to you Monday. God bless. Have a nice weekend.
0: There you go, Ed in Rhode Island. Yep. Rounding out the week for us. We're done. Thanks for listening, everybody. We'll be back Monday with a whole new set of shows. Our executive director is Alex Hinton. Our engineer tonight is Richard Good. I'm McGraw Milhaven, and this is America at Night on Westwood One.
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3: A volunteer-run food pantry is celebrating its second anniversary with the opening of a new storefront on South Whidbey. 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
3: I'm Michael Toscano. A prominent unnamed New York City synagogue was targeted in an alleged terror plot as prosecutors charge an Iraqi national with plotting a series of attacks. New York City Police Commissioner Jessica Tisch.
4: The defendant sent a map, a photograph, and identifying information for the synagogue to someone that he believed could carry out the attack here in New York City. The discussions allegedly involved arson, improvised explosive devices, and cryptocurrency payments in anticipation of the operation moving forward.
3: 32-year-old Mohammed Al-Sadi is being held without bond. A firefighter is dead and 10 people hospitalized, some with critical injuries in a mid-coastal Maine town after a fire and explosion at a lumber mill. State Fire Marshal Sean Elzer says the investigation in Searsmont will continue.
5: We do not have a cause at this time and may not have for quite some time. We have a tremendous amount of work to do.
3: Correspondent Lilia Luciano reports the Ebola outbreak that started in Congo is expanding.
6: Government officials confirmed the outbreak has now spread to Uganda.
7: Medical professionals seem very concerned about the possibility or the ability to contain this. Why is that compared to other times?
8: It's already a big outbreak at the point that we're hearing about it. There have already been a number of deaths, and this is a strain of Ebola for which we have no treatment, no vaccines.
3: A trade deal between President Trump and China's Xi Jinping in Beijing seems to have materialized. CBS's Ed O'Keefe has more from the White House.
9: At least one significant economic announcement. Boeing tonight says China has committed to buying 200 of its aircraft and likely more, a major reboot for the aviation giant's business in China. Beyond that, the president said he and China's Xi Jinping made, quote, fantastic trade deals, but neither side has shared more details.
3: It was sort of like one of his old stupid human tricks when a former late-night TV star visited Stephen Colbert last night.
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12: You can take a man's show, you can't take a man's voice. 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
3: The Supreme Court rejected Virginia's bid to restore a congressional map that would have given Democrats four more seats. This is CBS News.
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3: The French singer and actor Claudine Lange has died.
22: Nothing to lose.
23: Claudine Lange made big headlines in 1976 when she was charged with the fatal shooting of her boyfriend, Olympic skier Spider Savage. Insisting it was an accident, Lange was found guilty of criminally negligent homicide in a trial in Aspen, Colorado that grabbed global attention. She paid a $250 fine and served 2 years probation and 30 days in jail. It all ended her entertainment career. Longer, who had been previously married to singer Andy Williams years before the shooting, later married her defense attorney, Steve Kathan, CBS News.
3: Longer was 84. John Travolta was surprised with an honorary Palme d'Or at the Cannes Film Festival premiere of his directorial debut. He wrote, directed, and co-produced a thing called Propeller One-Way Night Coach, based on his own novel. Michael Toscano, CBS News.
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1: A late-season snow dump is headed for the North Cascades this weekend. The National Weather Service has issued a winter weather advisory for the Cascades of Whatcom and Skagit counties, in effect now through 8 a.m. Sunday. Mount Baker and other higher elevation areas are expected to get 4 to 6 inches of snow. Forecasters say heavy snow showers could make travel difficult over some roads. Meanwhile, lower speed limits throughout Bellingham may become a reality this summer. The City Council will vote to approve an ordinance that would implement a 3-year, 3-phase lowering of speed limits across city limits. If approved, a 20-mile-per-hour speed limit would be implemented in the downtown Central Business District and on roads near WWU starting this summer. And a historic Whatcom County landmark is making its triumphant return in Deming tonight. The Van Zandt Community Hall is celebrating its grand reopening 9 months after renovations began. Your forecast for tonight, rain and thunderstorms likely, mostly cloudy with a low around 44. Tomorrow, rain and thunderstorms before 2 p.m. with a high near 60. 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

0: This is Lee Habib, and this is Our American Stories, and we tell stories about everything here on this show, from the arts to sports, and from business to history, and everything in between, including your stories. Send them to OurAmericanStories.com. They're some of our favorites. And now we bring you our Women of True Grit series. Our friend Edie Hand has come across many women whose stories of hardship, character, and perseverance caused her to write a book called Women of True Grit. Now Edie is bringing some of those women, along with many others, to our airwaves. Today, Edie brings us the story of Mary Sparks, a tale of faith and family as told by her son Sparky. Here's Edie.
1: Mary Sparks exhibited strength of conviction throughout her life. But oddly enough, it all started with an affair, a stolen baby, and her Catholic faith. Here's her son Sparky to recount his mother's tale.
2: I guess the time to start this story is in 1943. My mother fell in love with a married man who was about to ship off to the war.
1: Mary couldn't bear the idea of losing her love, so she attempted to join the Women's Army Corps, a WACS for short.
2: And when she joined the WACS, she took her physical and found out she was pregnant. My grandfather, great Polish gentleman, he shipped her to Chicago to a home for unwed mothers where she worked like a dog for several months and then had my sister. My sister, who always made fun of me growing up and told me I was adopted. My grandmother took the train from Terre Haute, Indiana to Chicago to pick up my mother, who had just had this child. And my mother had been very weak and very, really, I think they abused her from the standpoint of making her cook and clean for other people in this home. So my mother and grandmother had put my sister up for adoption. And the people were supposed to be there that afternoon to pick up my sister.
1: But on the way to the train station, neither could shake the feeling that something just wasn't right.
2: And my mother said, "I can't give up this baby. I just can't do it." And my grandmother said, "Well, your father is not going to let us come home with a baby. We have to give up this child." And my mother said, "Do you want to give up the child?" And my grandmother said, "No, I don't want to." And my grandmother, who didn't speak English very well, Polish was her first language, told the cab driver to turn around when they got to the train station. And they went back to this home, walked in the door. The people who were adopting my sister were there to pick her up. And my mother just went in, grabbed my sister, and she and my grandmother ran down the steps, back into the cab, and fired off toward the train station. My grandmother, as they were running out, grabbed all the paperwork she could get a hold of with both hands and held it into her. And then they sorted it out on the train and destroyed it.
1: But then they had Sparky's grandfather, Mary's father, to deal with. But that wouldn't be much of a problem.
2: So then they got home to Terre Haute. My grandmama just told him he was just going to have to get used to it.
1: A year or two later, a World War II prisoner of war returned home to Indiana and began courting Mary. But she felt like she had to hide her child out of shame.
2: There's several stories of her hiding my sister from him when he would come pick her up for a date. My grandmother and grandfather ran a boarding house.
1: And while that provided useful cover for a while, it only had to fail once for the gig to be up.
2: After they got serious and they started dating, my dad came in one day unannounced, and there was my sister in a playpen. And my dad said, "Who is this baby?" And my mother started crying. and said, "This is my child." And my dad said, "Well, who's the father?" And my mother said, "He is gone away." My dad looked down at her and said, "Well, this child needs a father. So I guess we need to get married, Mary." And that's how he proposed to Mom. My sister found out all of this because this was a big secret in our family. We didn't know this story until my sister, when she was about 22, tried to get a passport. And she said, "I was born in Terre Haute, Indiana." And they told her, called her back the next day and said, "Miss Bauer, you were born in Chicago." "What?" "You were born at a home for unwed mothers." And my sister, who had tormented me all my life, telling me I was adopted. And then we started finding out all this story. I always thought that my sister was treated a little bit differently than the other kids. And both, all the brothers and sisters on the Sparks side of the family, 11 of them, and all the brothers and sisters on the Cummins, which is, they had Americanized from Kaminsky, side of the family, kept this a secret from all us kids. Growing up, nobody knew.
1: And nobody needed to know. His parents didn't want any undue attention. And more than that, his father wanted his sister Sharon to have a loving home, full of love, conviction, and grit.
0: And more of this remarkable story, an amazing love story. 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
0: 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And we're back with Our American Stories and our Women of True Grit series and Mary Sparks' story. Her boyfriend, when he found out that her daughter, born out of wedlock, didn't have a father, proposed on the spot and raised the daughter as his own. Now we bring you the rest of Mary's story of faith and family, told again by her son, Sparky. Here's Edie.
1: The Sparks family had no shortage of children, 7 to be exact. And as good Catholics, you'd expect that. Mary and Jesse did their best to raise their kids well, with faith and family at the heart of all they did. But in 1973, that all would be put to the test.
2: I was a student at the University of Alabama. It was on a Thursday morning in the spring. I get a call from my mother, and my mother said, "I need you home." And I said, "Well, okay. Spring break is in a couple of months, and I'm planning on coming home to the farm." And she said, "No, I need you home today." I said, "What's going on? Is Dad okay?" "Your father's fine. And I need you home." And I said, "Mama, I've got a test tomorrow, Friday." I said, "I've got a test." She said, "Tell your professor that you've got a family emergency and you need to come home. I need you to be with me for a few days." "Are you sick?" "No."

0: and Dad's okay, yeah? What will I tell him the emergency is? I'm sure if you just tell him there's a family emergency, he'll let you take your test next week. I had the toughest professor on just about on campus teaching music history, Dr. Nicolosi. I knew I was dead that afternoon, went to see him, and I said, I have a family emergency. I'll be glad to take the test right now, but my mother has asked for me to be home in Indiana, and I've got to leave. And he said, you just take the test next week and don't worry about it. If this is for your mother and it's a family emergency, then you need to go. I was sure that that man did not have a heart up until that point. But I became convinced that maybe he was okay. Got in my car, drove through the night. You know, I was in shock. The whole thing, when I got in the car, I mean, I was so relieved when I got there to see all my brothers were okay, because I knew something happened to somebody and she just wasn't telling me. I mean, I was pretty sure I was coming up there for a funeral of some kind.
1: What a relief it was to find out that wasn't the case. And yet there was still that burning question that even Sparky's siblings were asking.
0: Why are you home? I said, I don't know. Mama wants me home. What's going on? She said, well, Daddy, the last two nights, Daddy slept in the barn. What is going on? We don't know. So we had this big breakfast. My mother had this huge plate of bacon and eggs and ham, and she said, here, take this out to the barn for your father. And I said, why is he sleeping out in the barn? Are you two getting divorced? She said, we're Catholic. We don't get divorced. Take this out to your father. I said, okay, I'm headed out to the barn. Hey, Daddy, he said, I thought you might be coming home. I said, what's going on? He said, I'm sure your mother will tell you when she's ready for you to know.
1: Little did Sparky know that he wasn't just going to find out what was going on, but also the depths of his mother's convictions and the lengths that she would go to in order to follow through with them.
0: So after breakfast and clean up, everybody's out doing their chores, and Mother said, come with me. We've got to go somewhere. We got in the car. I said, please tell me what's going on. She said, your father's had an affair with this young lady, and he's gotten her pregnant. I need to talk her into giving us this baby so I can raise it right. So get in the car. Let's go. She said, I just don't want you to say anything. So we drove to this lady's house. Young lady. It was a small town. I knew her. And we got to her house, her apartment. And she answered the door. She said, what do you want? My mother said, I'm Mary Sparks. You've been having an affair with my husband. I understand you're pregnant. She said, yes, I am. And I want to talk to you, please. May we come in? She said, this is my son, Sparky. She said, I know him. I said, well, we went in, we sat down. And she said, so here's the deal. She said, I will pay for all your expenses. She said, I'll give you $3,000 today. When the child is born, I'll give you $5,000. When the child is born and you sign the paper for us to adopt him. She said, how do you know it's going to be a boy? And she said, we're Sparks's. That's all we have. She said, I'll raise him right. If you ever want to be in his life, you can be. And she said, I know you probably don't feel too good about what you've done, but I'm not worried about that. She said, that's for God to decide, judge, not me. She said, will you pay my rent? She said, yes, I'll pay all your expenses. I'll pay your hospital bills, I'll pay everything. And when the child is born and we adopt and I know you're okay, then it ends. And we will take the child to raise, and I will raise it as my own child. She said, all right. She said, have you got the money now? She said, of course, I got it right here in my purse. And I said, I've got the paperwork. We signed it. We went by the attorney's office, had him notarize it. That's the way my brother Jake came into the world. He knew he was adopted from day one. All my brothers did. But we also knew that we would treat him just like any other brother. And we did.
1: Once again, the Sparks family, in the face of infidelity, was given a gift, and due to their faith, took a child in and accepted it without question as their own.
0: Years later, I went to play golf with my dad. I said, I gotta ask you, did you and Mom resume relations with each other? He said, of course. He said, it took 2 or 3 months, but your mother was tough as nails. But she always said that God would judge me. It wasn't her place to judge me. And we were married. I was her husband. She was my wife. That's just the way it was. There was a moment in time that I forgave your mother. And years later, she forgave me.
2: And thanks to Edie Hand for the work there. And thanks for Sparky. What a remarkable story. And Mary Sparks, what a remarkable woman. And great job on the production, Robbie. Just a beautiful job. And by the way, our lives are all messy. But if this is any testimony to what a true Christian walk looks like, this is it. And it's forgiveness, folks. And it's hard to do, but it's what obedient people of faith do. And my goodness, in other families, this would have been a divorce and a mess. And who knows what would have happened to that child. And in this family, the child is loved. I'll raise him right, Mary Sparks said to this poor young girl. Life's tough. But how you deal with these circumstances, we can learn from stories like these. And the relationship got healed. The wife forgave. He forgave himself, too. Because in the end, the guy's got to forgive himself. And of course, their God, well, forgave both of them. Mary Sparks' story on Our American Stories.
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9: CBS News Brief. A terror plot targeting Jewish institutions in New York, California, and Arizona have been foiled with an Iraqi national under arrest. New York Police Commissioner Jessica Tisch.
10: The attack never occurred because the defendant was, in fact, plotting with an undercover law enforcement officer.
9: An explosion and large fire at a Searsmont, Maine lumber mill killed a firefighter and injured at least 10 people, firefighters and civilians. CBS's Asher Kariashi.
11: Investigators believe the blast originated in a silo packed with wood shavings. The force of the explosion so intense, multiple fire trucks were damaged.
12: We need more help here now immediately.
9: Medical correspondent Dr. Celine Gounder is monitoring an Ebola outbreak in Africa.
13: The Africa CDC has confirmed there are almost 250 suspected Ebola cases, 65 deaths in Ituri province, which is in eastern Congo.
9: CBS News Brief. I'm Michael Toscano.
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15: This is Lee Habib, and this is Our American Stories. For a very brief period in 1979, the band The Neck looked like the future of rock and roll. It was the summer of the infamous Disco Demolition Night at Comiskey Park in Chicago, and many old-school rock fans were ready to embrace a new band. Into this void stepped The Neck and their song, My Sharona. Here's our own Greg Hengler with the story.
16: Even now, multiple decades after the biggest single of 1979, Sharona Alperin can't escape it. Almost any time someone hears my name, Miss Alperin says, they say, oh, like my Sharona? And then they say, oh, I'm so sorry. I didn't mean to say that. You probably hear that all the time. They have no idea. She's not just a Sharona, she's the Sharona. The object of The Knack's bopping 1979 hit, My Sharona. The band's lead singer, Doug Feiger, wrote the song's lustful lyrics about her when she was 17 and he was 26. Here's Doug Feiger.
17: It is a song that has a life of its own. It's not just a song. It's a cultural icon, if you will.
16: The song became Billboard's number one single of 1979. Here's The Knack's bassist, Prescott Niles.
18: People do know the name of the band, but my experience is they go, yeah,
14: you know, My Sharona. Oh, yeah, it's my favorite song, and my kids and my wife, and, you know, and then all of a sudden everybody's got a story about My Sharona.
16: My Sharona has never gone away. Ben Stiller built a memorable scene around the song in his 1994 directorial debut, Reality Bites, claiming it for Generation X. Nirvana did a grunge version, and the tune was reported to be on President George W. Bush's iPod in 2005. Here's Sharona Alperin.
14: People say, oh, like My Sharona. And very, very often I say, yes, I'm the same girl that the song was written about, and they can't believe it.
16: Lead singer Doug Figer explains how My Sharona all started with lead guitarist Burton Avere.
17: Burton had a drum figure that he played me. Now, he's since told me that it was only months, but I seem to remember it was a couple of years before we actually wrote the song. He, you know, beat it out on his legs, showed me this drum beat. It was before he told me, you know, what the riff was going to be even. He just said, I have this beat.
16: Here's Burton.
18: I'd been listening a lot to this second Elvis Costello album, and there was this appeal of this kind of demented approach to rock and roll, you know, just kind of balls to the wall and slamming. And I had this riff, and I brought it into one of our rehearsals, and I just started playing it. I didn't even say, you know, hey, here's something. I just started playing the riff, and I was telling Bruce I imagined no cymbals, just kind of a tom snare kind of thing, and he came up with the riff.
16: Here's drummer Bruce Gehry.
19: My roots are very much surf music. My first band was a surf band, and there were surf stomps. And I can show you, you know, a surf stomp is like a flam thing. It's like a... Basically, he wanted it to be, you know, kind of... And I interjected the flam thing, which gave it its own characteristic to it.
14: Here it is, the only My Sharona rehearsal tape in existence. It's Burton's lick, of course. This is what we fueled everything off of, the main riff. We have been playing around locally for a couple of months, and there were a couple of girls that used to, actually three of them, we used to kind of affectionately call them the Knackettes, you know. They used to come down to hear us perform, and one of them was named Sharona. And my lead singer, Doug, had quite a crush on Sharona.
16: Here again is Sharona Alperin.
14: One time I went, and I remember, I think it was Burton or Doug, or someone was like, should we play it? Should we play it for her? And didn't even know what they were talking about. I was sitting on the couch. It could have been anything. It was a normal day like any other day. And then the next memory I have, I was in my car thinking, did I just hear a song with my name in it?
17: It was recorded at MCA Whitney Studios on Glendale Boulevard in Glendale. It's not there anymore.
16: Here's producer Mike Chapman.
20: They played the song right there and then, and I said, well, stop. And they said, what, you don't like it? And I said, no, of course I like it. I said, that's a number one. Absolutely. You've got to know you have a number one song.
21: You ready? Yeah. Okay, let's do it.
18: He said, start the tape. I don't mean that in a slighting way. Mike's contribution was saying, I think the way you should record this album is as if you were playing your club set.
20: Probably my main contribution was to leave it alone. And my job was to put it on tape and to make it sound the way it sounded when they did it live.
16: Within months of their live debut, popular club gigs on the Sunset Strip, as well as guest jams with musicians such as Bruce Springsteen, Tom Petty, and Ray Manzarek, led to the band being the subject of a record label bidding war. The band was pursued by 10 record labels, but decided on going with Capitol Records. Here's Doug.
17: They didn't release the single until 2 weeks after the album had been released. But the day the album was released to radio, My Sharona became the most added record as an album cut in the world. It went from nobody ever having heard it to being in heavy rotation in one day. It was a phenomenon.
0: It was on every single minute, no matter where I went. The minute it was on the airplanes, then I get off an airplane. I get in a limousine or a cab. It was in the limousine or cab. I get to the hotel. It was in the hotel. We would go on vacation. The top 40 band who was playing in the lobby or in the piano bar played My Sharona. You couldn't escape it. At one time, I would turn it off sometimes. I even think that they might have made it music in dentist's office or in the grocery stores without the words.
17: I got the girl. Sharona did become my girlfriend. It took me a year, you know, after I wrote it. You know, having it become a hit again in the 90s was a remarkable thing, getting to tour America with a whole new audience of young kids that didn't know it had been a hit 15 years earlier. That was remarkable. And there are people, you know, my age, who it was their youth, too, because we all had that experience when it first happened.
1: And now, I mean, people play it, I mean, you know, all over the place. They play it at sporting events. So I think because of the youthfulness of it, and because it's not so much restricted stylistically to the 70s or the 80s or the 90s, I just think it keeps reinventing itself. And I'm happy about that, because it doesn't sound like it's 19, you know, it's this particular year. It's got a real timelessness about it.
2: And a terrific job on the production, editing, and storytelling by our own Greg Hengler. And you heard from members of the band, and you also heard from Sharona Alperin herself, the woman who inspired the number one song. People kind of knew the band. I was there at the time. But my goodness, everybody knew the song. And it became, I think, the greatest one-hit wonder band of all time, The Knack. It was recorded in Glendale, north of Los Angeles. At the recording studio, the producer and engineer said his greatest contribution was to leave the song alone. The story of My Sharona and how it came to be, here on Our American Stories.
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0: And we continue with Our American Stories. Up next, the story of segregationist Alabama Governor George Wallace and his redemption story, too. And it's told by Jeff Bloodworth, who is a professor of American history at Gannon University, and he is also a Jack Miller Center Fellow. Let's take a listen.
1: In January 1963, Wallace earned national infamy for an inaugural speech in which he declared,
2: "Segregation now, segregation tomorrow, and segregation forever."
1: 6 months later, the governor captured headlines by standing in a university doorway to stop integration at the University of Alabama. These acts transformed an otherwise obscure Southern politician to a household name. This was exactly his hope. Catapulted to fame, he ran for the presidency in 1964 and in 1968. By 1972, he was a frontrunner for the Democratic nomination for the presidency. Opposing him in the Democratic primaries was Shirley Chisholm, an African-American congresswoman from Brooklyn. Chisholm was Wallace's political opposite. Chisholm's Brooklyn congressional district was comprised largely of working-class and poor African-Americans. Elected in 1968, she became the nation's first ever black female congresswoman. In 1972, she broke yet another barrier as the first woman to run for the Democratic nomination for president. Backed by the Black Panthers and leading feminists, Shirley Chisholm was everything George Wallace was not. In 1972, Chisholm and Wallace found their political fates intertwined by an assassin's bullet. Fresh from victory in the Florida primary, the governor led all Democrats in several polls. An assassin shot the governor in the abdomen and chest. One bullet lodged in Wallace's spinal column. This wound paralyzed the governor for life and ended his national political aspirations. In hopes of wooing his supporters, a series of Democratic frontrunners visited Wallace in the hospital. Among these visitors was none other than Shirley Chisholm. Unlike her Democratic rivals, Chisholm had nothing to gain from this bedside vigil. She not only had zero chance of attracting Wallace supporters, she also risked antagonizing her own. In 1972, Wallace was the most reviled political figure in black America. Martin Luther King had once called him the most dangerous racist in America. He said this because Wallace was no garden variety segregationist. As governor, he allowed white supremacists to run roughshod over civil rights activists, which culminated in church bombings, dogs being unleashed on child protesters, and Bloody Sunday. In March 1965, Governor Wallace unleashed state troopers on a column of nonviolent protesters at Selma, Alabama's Edmund Pettus Bridge.

was unmoved. Her entire life had been defined by cutting against the grain. Born to working class parents in Brooklyn, she spent her formative years in Barbados, living with a grandmother who ran, in her words, a strongly disciplined family unit. Headstrong as a kid, Chisholm regularly ordered older playmates around. A prize-winning debater in college, she earned a master's degree from Columbia University. But Chisholm was never one to follow the crowd. A rugged individualist, she ran for Congress by bucking the system. Calling herself unbought and unbossed, she reveled in the fact that, quote, "the party leaders do not like me." In 1969, she became the first ever African-American woman to serve in Congress. But she was hardly met with open arms. Relegated to the Agriculture Committee, the Brooklynite turned insult into opportunity. Combining her zeal to help the impoverished with her Agriculture Committee post, she held meetings with farm state legislators. Those talks helped lead to the expansion of the food stamp program to every national jurisdiction. In Congress, she remained a fearless truth teller. Anyone who knew anything about Chisholm realized criticism would not deter her. Chisholm always kept her eyes on the prize. In regard to her meeting with Wallace, she told an aide, quote, "I may be able to teach him something, to help him regain his humanity. You have to rise to the occasion if you're a leader and enlighten people who may hate you." No one was more surprised by Chisholm's outreach than Wallace himself. When she came to the hospital, he asked, "What are your people going to say about your coming here?" Chisholm replied that she was not sure, but, quote, "I would not want what happened to you to happen to anyone." As she said this, the congresswoman took the segregationist's hand and prayed with him. The governor, according to his daughter, wept uncontrollably. In the weeks and months after this meeting, Chisholm faced a firestorm. But time and persistence tamped down the controversy. Chisholm failed to win any primaries in 1972, but she did earn 152 first ballot votes for the presidential nomination. A trailblazing effort, Chisholm returned to Congress with a national profile. Wallace, meanwhile, struggled. Afflicted with constant pain from gun wounds, he battled a painkiller addiction and endured a very ugly and public divorce. But Wallace also embarked upon a transformation. According to his daughter, Chisholm's visit, along with his paralysis, forced him to sit still and reflect. As a result, she claimed, he had a real awakening, a change of heart. Like most real-life transformations, it was slow and halting. In 1974, Chisholm, to the surprise of most everyone, called Wallace and asked for help to extend federal minimum wage laws to domestic servants. Aimed primarily at African-American women working in white Southern households, the bill had been bitterly opposed by Southern Democrats. One Chisholm phone call to Wallace, however, pushed the governor to act. He worked the phones, minds were changed, the bill passed. 5 years later, in 1979, Wallace did the unthinkable. He attended a service at Martin Luther King's Dexter Avenue Baptist Church in Montgomery. On that Sunday, he wheeled himself to the front of the black congregation and confessed his racist sins. Wallace's conversion was far from perfect. In interviews, he sometimes downplayed his past racism. But in a series of other high-profile public and private events, Wallace admitted his past and told out black Alabamans, "I'm sorry." To skeptics, Wallace's conversion was convenient. In Alabama's Democratic politics, the black vote, now that they could vote, was decisive. By the 1980s, Wallace was colorblind when it came to winning an election. None of us can divine a person's heart. Black political power surely motivated Wallace's change. But change he did. As governor in the 1980s, he appointed scores of African Americans to high-level posts. He signed legislation to help the poor and dispossessed. In an irony of all ironies, George Corley Wallace probably did more for black Alabamans than any other governor in the history of the state. In 1998, George Wallace met with the civil rights icon John Lewis
to offer an apology.

0: technology. It was Lewis who nearly died at the hands of Wallace State troopers in 1965 Selma. In this meeting, Lewis forgave his former tormentor. In a New York Times column, the congressman wrote, "I can never forget what George Wallace said and did as governor, but our ability to forgive serves a higher moral purpose in our society. George Wallace deserves to be remembered for his effort to redeem his soul, and in so doing, to mend the fabric of American society."
1: And a terrific job on the production, editing, and storytelling by our own Greg Hengler. And a special thanks to Jeff Bloodworth, who is a professor of American history at Cannon University. He's also a Jack Miller Center Fellow. And the Jack Miller Center is a nationwide network of scholars and teachers dedicated to educating the next generation about America's founding principles and history. To learn more, visit jackmillercenter.org. And what a story to teach young people. That scene of her holding his hand and praying with him. And who's crying? Well, of course, it's Governor Wallace crying. The story of racism in America and redemption, and the story of a unique relationship, that of Governor George Wallace and the late, great Shirley Chisholm. Their story here on Our American Stories.
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9: This is CBS News on the Hour, your home for original reporting. I'm Michael Toscano. 32-year-old Iraqi national Mohammed Al-Saidi is behind bars tonight at the Metropolitan Detention Center in Brooklyn. CBS's Katrina Kaufman reports prosecutors say he plotted terror attacks against Jewish institutions on the East and West Coasts and helped Iran-backed terror organizations.
10: They allege that Al-Saadi has also organized at least 20 attacks in Europe and Canada. And they say he also planned to target Jewish centers in Los Angeles and Arizona.
9: Al-Saadi was arrested in Turkey and extradited to New York. President Trump announced U.S. and Nigerian military forces have killed Abu Bilal al-Manuki, a leader of the Islamic State group, in a, quote, meticulously planned and very complex mission. Trump described al-Manuki as second in command globally of ISIS and, quote, the most active terrorist in the world. He was reportedly planning operations targeting Americans and terrorizing people in Africa. Colorado's governor has commuted the prison sentence of a former Mesa County clerk and 2020 election denier.
11: Tina Peters had been serving a 9-year prison sentence after she was convicted in 2020 of leading a security breach of her own county's election system, claiming voter fraud. Governor Jared Polis released a statement saying he's not pardoning Peters, who is 70 years old. He's commuting her sentence. He added, quote, she will remain a convicted felon. At the same time, Governor Polis did say that Peters was given an unduly harsh sentence. President Trump championed Peters' case, which became a focus of election denialism. In addition, the administration had cut funding to Colorado. Linda Kenyon, CBS News, Washington.
9: Wildfires continue to blaze in the Texas panhandle. CBS's Jason Allen is at the small town of Canyon.
12: It blew up into something you couldn't believe.
13: Craig Lotus was among the evacuees who helped his family and elderly neighbors escape to safety, then stayed up through the night, putting out spot fires as they sparked up around his neighborhood.
12: We were running for our life.
14: How fast was this fire moving toward you?
12: Fast. These things move at lightning speed.
13: Firefighters from across the region rushed to Canyon, containing 40% of the fire before afternoon winds started fueling it again.
9: SpaceX launched an unpiloted Dragon cargo ship to the International Space Station Friday evening.
15: And liftoff. NASA's SpaceX 34th Commercial Resupply Services mission, carrying over 6,500 pounds of cargo and supplies, is on its way to the International Space Station.
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9: It'll be a retro ride if you want affordable transportation to see World Cup matches outside New York.
19: School may be out come summer, but yellow school buses will be traversing city streets for soccer fans. Working with the FIFA World Cup 2026 New York, New Jersey host committee, Governor Hochul invested state money so that instead of shuttle buses for 10,000 fans, there will now be 18,000 seats shuttling spectators to MetLife Stadium. Because of support from the state and sponsors, the cost will drop from $80 round trip to $20. Buses will leave from the Port Authority bus terminal, and yellow buses will leave from the spots labeled Midtown North, somewhere west of Central Park, and another in Midtown East near Grand Central Terminal.
9: CBS New York reporter Lisa Rosner. A previously unknown dinosaur weighing about 27 tons has been discovered in Thailand. The long-necked herbivore stretched 88 feet and lived 100 to 120 million years ago. Michael Toscano.
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20: A late-season snow dump is headed for the North Cascades this weekend. The National Weather Service has issued a winter weather advisory for the Cascades of Whatcom and Skagit counties, in effect now through 8 a.m. Sunday. Mount Baker and other higher elevation areas are expected to get 4 to 6 inches of snow. Forecasters say heavy snow showers could make travel difficult over some roads. Meanwhile, lower speed limits throughout Bellingham may become a reality this summer. The City Council will vote to approve an ordinance that would implement a 3-year, 3-phase lowering of speed limits across city limits. If approved, a 20-mile-per-hour speed limit would be implemented in the downtown Central Business District and on roads near WWU starting this summer. And a historic Whatcom County landmark is making its triumphant return in Deming tonight. The Van Zandt Community Hall is celebrating its grand reopening 9 months after renovations began. Your forecast for tonight, rain and thunderstorms likely, mostly cloudy with a low around 44. Tomorrow, rain and thunderstorms before 2 p.m. with a high near 60. Adam Raddick-Redeker, KGMI News.

0: 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I'm Richard Serrett, sitting in for George Norrie. And tonight, this morning, I'm coming to you live from the home studio in Old Thornhill, just north of Toronto. July 1969. While America fixated on astronauts walking on the moon, something far stranger was unfolding in the sweltering darkness outside Fort Worth, Texas, along the lonely shores of Lake Worth. Terrified couples began reporting encounters with a towering white-haired creature described as half man, half goat. Witnesses claimed the beast leapt onto parked cars, clawed at windows, screamed from the tree line, and even hurled a heavy tire through the night air before vanishing back into the woods of Greer Island. Police investigated. Newspapers exploded with headlines. Armed crowds flooded the area hunting the creature. Then came the photographs. Grainy, chilling images, allegedly capturing the mysterious entity lurking near the roadside. More than half a century later, the legend of the Lake Worth monster still refuses to die. In hours 1 and 2 tonight on Coast to Coast AM, acclaimed cryptid investigator and author Lyle Blackburn joins us for a cinematic journey into one of America's most bizarre and underrated monster cases. Drawing from his chilling book, The Lake Worth Monster, Blackburn uncovers forgotten eyewitness testimony, lost evidence, police accounts, eerie photographs, and the terrifying chain of events that transformed a quiet Texas lake into the setting of a real-life horror story. And that's only the beginning. Blackburn will also explore terrifying encounters from his latest release, Terrifying Encounters, Bigfoot, Dogmen, Devil Monkeys, and Other Mysterious Manimals, revealing why some people believe the forests and back roads of North America may still hide things science cannot explain. The highways of North America have always carried more than traffic. Long after midnight, when the truck stops glow like lonely islands in the dark and the white lines on the asphalt begin to hypnotize you, strange things can happen out there. People vanish. Time seems to bend. Phantom hitchhikers appear on deserted roads and then disappear from the back seat without a trace. Truckers whisper about haunted diners somewhere off forgotten interstates where the coffee's hot, the jukebox plays old country songs, and the waitress may have died 20 years ago. Tonight on Coast to Coast AM in hours 3 and 4, it's open lines as we head toward the spring and summer vacation season. I'd like to hear your strangest road trip stories. Did you encounter something impossible on a lonely highway? Did you lose time somewhere between destinations? Ever pick up a hitchhiker who knew too much or wasn't entirely human? Are there stretches of road you refuse to drive after dark? And of course, because it's open lines, that means we can go wherever the night takes us. But no politics. Absolutely none. There's enough place for that noise elsewhere. Tonight's about mystery, memory, and the unexplained. Here's something else we could toss around during open lines. Maybe someone in your family belonged to a secret society. Maybe you found hidden documents after a relative passed away. Maybe your grandfather attended strange meetings and never spoke about them. From haunted highways to whispered family secrets, tonight the phones are yours. Somewhere out there, someone has a story they've never told before. And maybe, just maybe, tonight is the night. Coming up next, on the trail of the Lake Worth Monster. Welcome to the Audio Imaginarium, Come on in, weary traveler, hang your cloak on a peg, grab a stool, and come warm yourself by the fire. There are stories to be told, and you are among friends. I'm Richard Serrett, sitting in for George Norrie, and this is Coast to Coast AM. Why don't you stay a while?
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0: Lyle Blackburn is a renowned cryptid researcher, author, musician, and one of the leading voices exploring the dark intersection of folklore, eyewitness encounters, and unexplained creatures. A native Texan with decades spent investigating America's strangest legends, Blackburn is the acclaimed author of The Beast of Boggy Creek, The Texas Bigfoot, and The Lake Worth Monster, the true story of the Greer Island Goatman, and his latest, Terrifying Encounters, Bigfoot Dogman, Devil Monkeys, and Other Mysterious Manimals. He's also appeared in numerous documentaries and television series, including Expedition X, The Unexplained, and Finding Bigfoot, bringing a grounded investigative approach to the world of high strangeness. Lyle Blackburn, welcome back to Coast AM. How are you?
1: I'm doing good. It's great to be back.
0: Good to have you. I don't know a lot about the Lake Worth Monster, to be honest. So what was going on back in the summer of 69? I mentioned during the introduction how America was looking toward the moon that summer. And then we had these terrified people in Texas suddenly looking into the trees around Lake Worth. What did these original witnesses describe?
1: Right. Yeah. I mean, it was an interesting time in the summer of 69. So Lake Worth is located north of Fort Worth. It's a reservoir of the Trinity River. And especially back in 1969, it was kind of a very remote, wooded, secluded area. And people went out there to fish and sort of a lover's lane area where people would venture off to be, you know, away from others. So there was a resident living in Fort Worth, and he had heard that the fishing was good out there. So one evening on July 10th, 1969, he and his wife went out there, and he was going to do some fishing. Well, they got out back in there near a place called Greer Island, and by then it was already kind of getting dark, and his wife was just not going to have this. She was going to stay in the car. She didn't want to get out. She was kind of creeped out by the setting. So this witness, John Reichert, went down. He was fishing at the edge of the lake. Well, a couple of other cars had pulled in and were sitting over there near where they were parked. And as he fished, all of a sudden, he heard his wife scream. And he turns around and he looks up at the car and he sees some sort of white figure that had got on the hood and was coming around to the passenger side where she was sitting. And so he, of course, ran up there, and he said that when he got there, this thing stood up, and it was something that stood maybe 7 feet tall. He said it was covered in white hair, and he saw what he believed were horns. The best way he could describe it was essentially, for lack of a better term, a goat man. And so he tussled and fought with this thing for a few moments before he managed to get in the car, and they sped off. And, you know, his wife was in complete hysterics. They drove up to a cafe where they called the Fort Worth police. The police responded, and about the time the police arrived, two other cars that had been down there and saw the whole thing pull up in the parking lot. So the police interviewed all six of these people who attested that there was some sort of strange, what seemed like a creature, to attack Miss Reichert. And so that's where it all kind of started as far as the public being aware of it, because the police went down there and followed them to the area and looked around. And of course, by the time they got there, the creature or whatever it was nowhere to be found. But that was followed up with a newspaper article that appeared in the Fort Worth Star-Telegram the following day that told this story of these people being attacked by a goat man. So as you can well imagine, it was instantly viral because the Star-Telegram was a huge newspaper. And that really set off this summer of terror that followed up that initial encounter by the Reicherts.
0: Was there any physical evidence in the wake of this sighting, footprints or hoof prints, I suppose, or, I don't know, this thing climbed onto the hood of a car and was clawing at the car? Were there any scratch marks, anything?
1: Right. So when the Reicherts were driving away and the creature had sort of stumbled back as he fought with John. It lurched towards the car and tried to grab it, and he had claws, and it scratched down the side. And so when they were at the cafe and talking to the Fort Worth police, you know, of course, they showed him this scratch, and, you know, was all they could offer as far as evidence of what had happened. Now, when the police went down to the area and looked around, they didn't find any tracks, or it wasn't really mentioned in the newspaper, but they did something of a thorough investigation as much as they could, and taking the subject at face value. But the long scratch down the side of the car, you know, was something that, you know, the police felt that they wouldn't have done to their own car, and, you know, something happened. And I think the main point was these people were so scared and so frightened that the police knew something happened. This was not a hoax. These people were not making this up. You know, something had attacked them that they really couldn't explain.
0: And you mentioned, I think there were six witnesses. Did they all describe the same thing? 7 foot, white hair, horns. I believe someone also describe scales on this creature?
1: Right. It was kind of a strange description, or at least what was written in the paper. And incidentally, Jim Mars wrote that article for the Fort Worth Star-Telegram. And Jim Mars,
0: how about that? Wow.
1: Yeah, kind of interesting tie in there. But the description was kind of a varied thing. John said he thought it had scales on it. It had horns. It had white hair. It was tall. The people sitting in the other cars didn't have a great view because it was dark out there, and they were sitting, you know, many yards away. So they saw something that was white that got onto the hood of the car and jumped off, and they saw John fight with it. But their descriptions weren't really documented in the newspaper. And incidentally, that John Reichert, his description of the creature was something that he often told his family. Years later, I actually met his son, and of course I asked him, you know, what did your father talk about this incident, and he said yes, he stuck to the story, and he had also done a drawing of what he believed the creature looked like, and I was able to see that. So that was something, though I didn't interview John himself, the original witness. He's since passed away, but talking to his son really gave me a good perspective that something really did happen here.
0: Did the goat man make any sounds?
1: He didn't mention sounds. I think an instant like that, when his wife was being attacked and just how fast that was in the fight, whether it did make a noise or not, he didn't mention it to the police, and it wasn't recorded in the article, so I'm not sure.
0: And this is around a wooded area called Greer Island. What is that, like a nature preserve or a national park?
1: Right. It's now called the Fort Worth Nature Center, but back then it was a official Fort Worth refuge there. And the way, like I said, Lake Worth is a reservoir of the Trinity River. So the Trinity River, which is a very significant river in Texas, flows there, and it's kind of dammed up and creates the lake. Well, Greer Island was an island that was just out in the middle there, and it's a heavily wooded. And back in those days, there was no bridge. There was no way to get there except for by boat. And of course, immediately people theorized that perhaps the creature had been hiding on this island, because it really wasn't that accessible. But yeah, it's a place where definitely, though it's near a big city like Fort Worth, it was definitely secluded and still is very wooded to this day.
0: And did the police, if I'm understanding correctly, they initially suspected pranksters in ape suits or something like that?
1: Well, as it developed and more sightings took place, and, you know, there were many more witnesses. Then you have rumors, you know, people claiming that it had been pranksters or it had been them. And the police looked into those theories, but never really had any solid proof that somebody, you know, somebody had perpetrated a hoax. And just like with most of these cases where you get so many sightings and multiple witnesses, you know, you have to separate the wheat from the chaff, so to speak, you know, who saw something and who was trying to add to the mystery. So I think if you go back to the core witnesses and some of the key incidents in this case, they stand up to scrutiny, whereas there's some other ones that, sure, could have been people, you know, trying to scare other people. There were a lot of people after those articles came out in the Fort Worth Star-Telegram that were coming out to the lake. So, but there was never really any proof of somebody perpetrating a hoax, and a lot of the claims were, in fact, and I go into this in my book, were almost more, quite more ridiculous than just to say there's a goat man, you know.
0: Tell me about this tire throwing incident. This is, we have a 7-foot creature allegedly hurling a heavy tire, what, hundreds of feet?
1: Right. The following day, after the story had been in the Fort Worth Star-Telegram, by the very next afternoon, there were numerous people gathered out there near Greer Island interested in seeing the monster for themselves. And people were hanging out there, and by the time it turned evening, there were probably 30 to 40 people at this little spot there known as the Pit, which is across from Greer Island. And this sort of a open meadow where there's this rocky cliff that's it's wooded and goes up into the woods there. And this group was out there, like I said, 30, 40 people. All of a sudden, something ran up on that ridge, and the witnesses said that it was tall, it looked hairy, that presumably wasn't a person, and it ran around and it grabbed a tire, which was up there. It was some junk that had been thrown up there, and it allegedly took this tire and hurled it across the heads of these frightened witnesses, and they said it flew 400 or 500 feet before landing there in that open area by the pit. And of course, all the people with their bravado and they're going to see the monster suddenly saw this sight, and everybody scattered, jumped into their cars, took off running. It really freaked people out. And that incident made the headlines the following day in the Fort Worth Star-Telegram. It had pictures of the tire. It had interviews with witnesses. WFAA, one of the local news stations, went out and actually interviewed some of these people about various incidents that had occurred and started talking to the witnesses. So this thing was all over the news at the time, and was something that everyone, you know, in the Fort Worth area for sure was reading about.
0: And at what point did people, armed individuals, start showing up around Greer Island hoping to, I don't know, shoot and kill this thing?
1: Well, that was the preeminent danger, and I think the police were and park rangers were more concerned about that, because I mean this is Texas and there were people with guns, and I think the idea that there was some kind of creature attacking people was attractive to sort of these guys who felt like they could take care of the problem, if you will. So even at the time when the tire incident happened, there were people out there with guns, and somebody could have easily been shot, you know, if circumstance had been different. But, you know, armed individuals kind of roamed that area at the time. Fortunately, nobody was hurt in all of this. And, you know, though the monster was scary and, you know, fun to be had, no one was hurt.
0: You know, one of the themes that seems to emerge here in this case is that this creature often seemed to reveal itself deliberately. Like, that it wasn't hiding. It was almost like performing. Maybe we'll pick up on that point when we get back. Lyle Blackburn is here. We're talking about the monster from Lake Worth, the Lake Worth monster. That's his new book. And we'll get into the story, fascinating story, a little deeper on the other side. Richard Serrett sitting in for George Norrie right here on Coast to Coast AM.

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4: CBS's Katrina Kaufman reports an Iraqi national is arrested for allegedly plotting terror attacks at Jewish institutions in California and Arizona and a New York City synagogue.
5: Prosecutors allege that al-Saadi was planning the attacks in retaliation for the war in Iran.
4: Colorado's Democratic Governor Jared Polis has commuted the prison sentence of former Mesa County Clerk Tina Peters, convicted of facilitating a security breach of voting machines. CBS's Heather Bosch.
6: Peters, who echoed President Trump's baseless claims about widespread fraud in the 2020 election, shall be freed June 1st.
4: The wildfires in the Texas panhandle continue to spread, as correspondent Jason Allen reports from the town of Canyon.
7: Powerful winds fueled wildfires that raced through the Texas panhandle. Here in Canyon, lightning sparked a fire that exploded to more than 17,000 acres, leaving homes in ashes and burned vehicles beyond recognition.
4: CBS News Brief. I'm Michael Toscano.
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1: Sitting in for George Norrie, the Rolling Stones, Play With Fire. Astronomers believe our Milky Way may have devoured an ancient dwarf galaxy called Loki more than 10 billion years ago, and they think they finally found its remains. Hidden among the stars near the Milky Way's disk, scientists discovered a strange cluster of ancient stars moving in unusual directions. They now believe these stars are the leftover fragments of a long-dead galaxy that collided with and was absorbed by our own during the chaotic early days of the universe. How does the Milky Way feel about leftovers? I'm not a fan. Anyway, you can read more of this story in the news section up at coasttocoastam.com. You know, there are questions polite conversations tend to avoid. Beyond Belief doesn't. Hosted by George Norrie, this long-running series brings you face-to-face with thinkers, researchers, and experiencers exploring everything from UFOs to the afterlife. Well over 600 episodes deep and still going strong. New conversations arrive every Wednesday. 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A beast said to be half man, half goat, terrorized young couples parked along Lake Worth. And the deeper Lyle Blackburn dug into the case, the stranger it became. Photos, tracks, attacks, and unanswered questions. More of our conversation next on Coast to Coast AM.
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0: July 10th, 1969, a woman attacked by something monstrous while parked on the shores of Lake Worth, several miles north of Fort Worth, Texas. Described as a huge bipedal beast with white hair and horns, it was seen by nearly 40 people the following night. And for months thereafter, this alleged monster was cited numerous times as a series of frightening encounters made headlines and were investigated by police. We're talking about the Lake Worth Monster, the true story of the Greer Island Goat Man. And author Lyle Blackburn is here. I mentioned before the break, Lyle, how this thing, that's a lot of witnesses. This thing does not seem to be shy about revealing itself. It's not hiding. It seems to be almost performing. What do you think?
1: Right, no doubt. I think what you have in this case is multiple witnesses. You know, a lot of cryptid sightings. You know, you have the sole solitary witness. In this case, you had so many people that saw stuff that it just underscored that there really was something going on. And in some of the other sightings, you would have groups of people in cars that would see something run across the road. You know, most of the other witnesses would describe it as something that was upright. It was covered in white hair, almost something between a goat man and a Bigfoot, but just something unusual in those woods. And the fact that you just had so many people that saw things, that just really kept it alive, and they're just one after the other until later on that fall, a man was driving along Lakeshore Drive and actually got a photo of the alleged creature.
0: Alan Plaster.
1: Right. His name was Alan Plaster, and he was a Fort Worth resident. He was driving with two friends along the drive, which Shoreline Drive kind of goes right along the lake. And it's one of those roads, super spooky. It's like the canopy of the trees just cover it like a tunnel. And they were driving, and all of a sudden, the girl who was in the car said, "There's something over there." And they looked, they stopped, and something white stood up, almost in the way you say. It's like it almost was curious or wanted to be seen or whatever it was. But Alan had the wherewithal to take a Polaroid instant camera and snap one photo of this thing as it stood up and turned, and then it ran off. But It's a alleged cryptid photo dating back all the way to 1969. So this, you know, as far as photos of Bigfoot and anything else, this is a really old photo, and one that has just sort of helped with the longevity of this case, because there is a visual image, though, again, you can't really tell what it is, but there's definitely something there in the photo, and it wasn't something that Alan hoaxed.
0: Yeah, and people can Google it and find it. It's all over the internet. Just type in the Lake Worth Monster under images, and you'll find it. Fair to say that it might be one of the most debated cryptid images ever captured?
1: I would say so. And, of course, just the age of this and how far back, and the fact that this guy got it on a Polaroid, it has been talked about ever since. And the interesting thing is, when I was doing the research for the book, I uncovered additional witnesses and some people who had not really been on the record before, but one of those was a guy who had been there from the beginning and had interacted with a woman named Sally Ann Clark, who ended up writing a book that documented some of the early sightings. But his name was Bobby Brooks, and he said, "Oh yeah, I took a photo as well of something." And I'm like, "Really?" And so he ended up giving me this photo, and no one had ever seen it. And it's another similar photo. It shows some sort of whitish creature. I included that in my book. But there again, you just had, things that had happened that had never really been documented, which was one of the driving forces behind me writing a book. I mean, obviously the case is old, but there had been so much that had happened over the years, and people had come forward, and people still talk about this. If you talk to people in Fort Worth, you know, the Lake Worth Monster will come up. It's just such a big local legend. But yeah, so you, during the research.
0: So you were able to uncover these forgotten witnesses and their accounts and evidence that never even made it to the newspapers. How did you find these people?
1: Just over the years, I mean, being, you know, being present and you know, even being on shows like this, when you're talking about different subjects or speaking at events or libraries, and I've spoken at several libraries in the Fort Worth area talking about this case. Well, you know, you'd get a old timer come up and say, you know what, I was there that night. And I had one guy say that he was there the night that the alleged creature threw the tire. And he said, we were up on top of the ridge. And he said, we saw whatever it was, and it was very tall, and it ran off into the woods. He said, but, you know, he wasn't interviewed by the newscasters, and he didn't really want publicity, but he was fine with telling me this story so many years later. But that's it, just sort of when you're immersed in these subjects and you talk about them, you end up finding people that will come forward and share information that was never documented.
0: So again, some witnesses describe the creature as goat-like, others more ape-like. Do you think people were seeing the same creature?
1: Well, that's one of the interesting things. You almost have something of a goat man meets Bigfoot here, because yes, a lot of the witnesses did not describe seeing horns. Now, that could have simply been because, you know, these are dimly lit areas. The sightings were very brief, whereas the original witness, John Reichert, was very up close and personal. He was the most up close and personal with that creature, and his description, you know, was you know, more extensive with the horns and the possible scales and everything else. So I'm not really sure. It ended up there was talk of several tracks, but I found one photo that actually shows an alleged track, and to me that looks more like a Bigfoot track. It's not a hoof or anything else. So it's hard to say what we're dealing with. I mean, Bigfoot is a plausible thing as well. Most people don't realize it, but Texas has a long history of Bigfoot sightings. So those kind of creatures are here as well. So hey, it could have been both. You know, it could have been, it's a heavily wooded area. People could have seen two different things, or they could have, in the moments they saw it, have a different description based on, you know, what they were able to observe.
0: But still, the Lake Worth Monster case feels different somehow from standard Bigfoot reports. Would you agree?
1: Oh, I agree. It has more to it, and I think that not only did the creature, you know, try to attack someone, but just that the ambiance of a goat man, it goes into a different realm. You know, you have other famous cases like the Maryland goat man or the Poplick monster, where witnesses say they've seen this half man, half goat. And I think that's something that's a little bit more rare. I mean, Bigfoot is very ubiquitous, but there's only so many cases of these goat men, and really the only case of a real solid witness saying he was up close and, you know, within several feet of this creature, that is

0: long history of sightings of Bigfoot and other manner of cryptids along that river corridor. So I think that if there was something there, it could have very well been passing through. It could live there for a time and move on. So, you know, to leave behind or to have a lair or anything like that, nothing was ever found there on Greer Island as far as that. So whatever this thing was, if it was a creature, it could have been very temporary. Interestingly enough, down the Trinity River, you know, miles and miles down, and later you find other sightings, and there's actually a story about another goatman-like creature that runs off of this Chambers Creek, which intersects with all those waterways. So to me, it just sort of maps out the fact that if these things are out there, they can be moving along these waterways and corridors very easily. They could be seen in one place for some period of time and then move on.
1: What is the most recent sighting of the Goatman?
0: So over the years, that area of Lake Worth has really been developed. When it was back in the 60s north of Fort Worth, it was fairly isolated. But at this point, it's almost been enveloped by urban development. So the last sighting was quite a number of years ago, and I found that they probably went from 1969 on into maybe for 7 or 8 years into the 70s before they really sort of died off. And then now you just have sporadic reports, people hearing strange howls. But there hasn't been any real solid sighting in a number of years. And that makes a lot of sense, like I said, because this area has been quite developed.
1: And what about prior to 1969, did you go back into the newspaper archives to look for earlier sightings, and what did you find, if anything?
0: Right, that was one of the interesting things, and one of the key points that when the Rikers first were attacked and they were talking to the police officers at that cafe, well, As it was, the Fort Worth Police Department had been receiving calls for at least 3 or 4 months prior to that, with people saying they had seen some sort of strange creature around Lake Worth. And so that was one of the reasons the police took it seriously and even followed the Reichert's back down to Greer Island. You know, they saw the scratch on the car. Because people had already been calling, and they had sort of just been dismissing this as, oh, you know, this is crazy. But now you have these multiple witnesses, terrified people, saying they had seen it up close. So there had been a history of that, and to the best of my research, talking to some people in the area, there had been rumors and whispers probably for a good 20 years of people seeing strange things down there. It's just that they were never brought to the attention to the news and, you know, never made public. But certainly I find when you look into these cases, even old cases, that there is always a history that precedes whatever it is that finally sort of breaks it into the public eye.
1: So if the Lake Worth Monster wasn't a hoax, what do you personally think people encountered out there in 1969?
0: Well, I mean, if this was a creature, you know, it's hard to rationalize just what a goat man is, because biologically, I mean, if we're talking in terms of just biology, you know, a half man, half goat is quite a stretch, as opposed to, say, a Bigfoot, you know, that's an ape-like creature, even ones with white hair, which may sound unusual, but if you look at the vast numbers of Bigfoot reports, they're reported in all manner of hair color, and even white and gray, you know. The majority may be black or brown, but there are a number of those. So to me, I would almost say that it just seems like a white-haired Bigfoot that was mistaken for a goat man. But on the other hand, I just simply

0: can't explain what the Reichards encountered, especially after talking to his son and hearing that his father completely stuck to what he remembered about that and never changed his story. And they had the drawing that his father had drawn, and the thing had horns. So that goes into a more paranormal aspect, I think, where there, if there's creatures that we would identify as Goatman, would definitely have to be more paranormal in nature.
1: What about a chimera? I think that's the term, right? When you take two different species and you create a new creature, a chimera. Am I pronouncing that correctly? I think so.
0: Yes. Yes, that's it. And that's almost what you have. Goat man, lizard man, pig man. You have all these manner of really bizarre, unique cryptids that sort of seem like a chimera of two different things.
1: Well, that's possibly what we're looking at here. I don't know. Maybe there's some sort of a secret lab, or there was, in and around Greer Island. Anyway, we'll put that aside for a moment. We'll take a time out here as we approach the top of the hour. Lyle Blackburn is here. We're talking about the Lake Worth Monster, the true story of the Greer Island Goatman. Back with more of our conversation right here on Coast to Coast AM.

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8: I'm Michael Toscano. An Iraqi national named Mohammed al-Saidi is under arrest and charged with targeting Jewish institutions in New York, California, and Arizona for terror attacks. More from correspondent Carissa Lawson. In New York,
9: prosecutors say on April 3rd, al-Saidi sent maps of a New York synagogue and Jewish centers in L.A. and Scottsdale to an undercover officer, agreeing to pay him $10,000. The next day, al-Saidi is alleged to have sent $3,000 in crypto as a down payment for the New York attack, texting, "I want to see good news tonight, not tomorrow, bro."
8: Prosecutors say the suspect is tied to attacks in Europe and Canada. Thousands of workers on New York's Long Island Railroad went on strike 2 hours ago, paralyzing the busiest commuter rail system in North America. Union Vice President Kevin Sexton is fully aware the strike will begin to inconvenience tens of thousands of people within hours.
10: We are truly sorry that we're in this situation. You know, these riders are our friends, our neighbors, they live in our communities. We understand the service that the Long Island Railroad provides this region. This is a truly unfortunate situation.
8: The bodies of two children, believed to be 5 and 7 years old, were found in a burning car in San Antonio, Texas. Jesus Salome is assistant police chief.
11: We're going to continue working to find the truth, seek justice for these children, and support everyone affected by this tragedy.
8: Their mother has been arrested and charged with capital murder. Longtime Democratic Congressman Steve Cohen of the Memphis area in Tennessee won't seek re-election now after Republicans in the state legislature carved up his district.
12: This is by far the most difficult moment I've had as elected official. I signed a paper that was sent to Nashville stating that request not to be on the ballot, which otherwise if I didn't make the statement, they would keep me on the ballot in the 9th district. In the 9th district that they have under this new lines is nothing like the 9th district. I've had the great honor to represent the last 19 and a half years.
8: There has been controversy over Israeli involvement in the Eurovision Song Contest because of the war in Gaza, leading to demonstration. Hundreds showed up in Vienna, including this English-speaking man who lives in Austria.
13: It's up to the people of the civil society to teach not only the world, but especially Austrians, that you just do not stand idly by.
8: After a week's build-up, acts from 25 countries will take to the stage in Vienna Saturday night to battle for the continent's pop music crown. Alex Smalley and Maverick McNealy share the lead after round two in the PGA Championship. This is CBS News.
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8: Some restaurant chains are looking back in their histories to help with their current bottom lines. Correspondent Bradley Blackburn reports on one set of pizza franchises known for iconic red roofs.
18: Tim Sparks got his start working at a Pizza Hut. He's now president of Dayland Corporation. They've redecorated many restaurants to rewind the clock.
19: People come from 2 and 3 hours away, and I'm not making that up.
18: They even brought back Pac-Man. But for Sparks, this is much more than a game. It's a mission to rebuild places where families can connect.
19: If we can get them in here as a family, they do tend to put their phones down and actually have conversations.
18: He hopes to renovate more of his restaurants as long as he can find enough lamps.
19: They're almost impossible to get.
18: A familiar taste, bringing people together again. Bradley Blackburn, CBS News, Tunkhannock, Pennsylvania.
8: Showers and thunderstorms, some severe, moving into an area from Texas to Indiana. Isolated tornadoes possible. Michael Toscano.
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20: A late-season snow dump is headed for the North Cascades this weekend. The National Weather Service has issued a winter weather advisory for the Cascades of Whatcom and Skagit counties, in effect now through 8 a.m. Sunday. Mount Baker and other higher elevation areas are expected to get 4 to 6 inches of snow. Forecasters say heavy snow showers could make travel difficult over some roads. Meanwhile, lower speed limits throughout Bellingham may become a reality this summer. The City Council will vote to approve an ordinance that would implement a 3-year, 3-phase lowering of speed limits across city limits. If approved, a 20-mile-per-hour speed limit would be implemented in the downtown Central Business District and on roads near WWU starting this summer. And a historic Whatcom County landmark is making its triumphant return in Deming tonight. The Van Zandt Community Hall is celebrating its grand reopening 9 months after renovations began. Your forecast for tonight, rain and thunderstorms likely, mostly cloudy with a low around 44. Tomorrow, rain and thunderstorms before 2 p.m. with a high near 60. 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
2: Sitting in for George Norrie, Tom Petty and the Heartbreakers, Angel Dream number 4. Workers at an oil field near Comodoro Rivadavia in Argentina claim a goblin-like creature has been terrorizing the site at night, moving objects, banging on metal structures, and frightening employees. The story exploded online after videos surfaced showing a traffic cone seemingly sliding on its own, along with a chilling photo of a small humanoid. This figure allegedly was captured somewhere in the field. While some believe the workers may be dealing with a supernatural entity, skeptics argue it could simply be an elaborate prank aimed at new employees. You can check out the video for yourself. That's in the carousel up at coasttocoastam.com. You know, it's hard to explain your worldview when most people don't share it. 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You are not alone. Renowned cryptid researcher, author, musician, Lyle Blackburn is here. 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In his brand new book, Terrifying Encounters, he provides some chilling firsthand accounts of monstrous creatures, shadowy entities, and unexplained horrors that left witnesses shaken for life. Encounters so strange, so vivid, they challenge everything we think we know about the world lurking just beyond the firelight. More of our conversation next on Coast to Coast AM.
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0: Lyle Blackburn is with us. Lyle, the brand new book, Terrifying Encounters. We're talking about Bigfoot, Dogman, something called Devil Monkeys. Never heard of those before. And what you call Mysterious Manimals. First of all, I got to say, this book, it's kind of a throwback. It's got kind of a real vintage feel. Tell me about it.
1: Yeah, this is something I've always kind of wanted to do. I'm a huge fan of the 1970s paranormal pocket paperback books, just the size of them. And, you know, those were some of the things that really got me interested in this subject matter. So I wanted to do a book that was sort of a retro throwback, the same size, and one that could encompass a lot of different variety of encounters with different cryptids. So it's the first in a series, and of course, like, as you said, this one covers Bigfoot, Dogman, Devil Monkeys, and other mysterious manimals, which includes other goat men, to go with that topic. But yeah, the response so far has been great on the book. I even sold out the first pressing pretty fast, so I've got a second pressing coming, and people just love this sort of vintage feel.
0: Right, and surprisingly, not available on Amazon, only through your website, correct?
1: Right. I even wanted to do it sort of just really old school, like a bulk print run where, you know, they were just all printed, not on demand. And so it's been a little bit of a learning curve just on how many I would need and how to best do that. But it's been a fun project, and I look forward to getting the series out, because now that people have started reading the first one, they're ready for the next. But yeah, this was an opportunity to, whereas like the Lake Worth Monster, I'm diving into a single case, you know, really getting every detail out of that. But over the years, I've gotten so many other reports and talked to so many great witnesses that have told me encounters they've had, and some that were, you know, quite scary and life-changing, that I thought, you know, I need a book where I can just put those in there. It doesn't matter where they occurred, when they occurred. It just had to be a significant encounter with what they believed was a cryptid or an unknown creature. So this book was that opportunity for me to really cover a variety of things.
0: Right, and these stories are not for the faint of heart, because as the name implies, terrifying encounters. This is not Bigfoot, for example, that we've come to know, you know, the elusive, peaceful, you know, vegetarian. These are aggressive encounters where the Bigfoot seems to be, in some cases, stalking or even hunting humans.
1: Right. I mean, you know, while the vast majority of Bigfoot encounters are brief, you know, somebody sees it crossing a road, there are on occasion ones in which these creatures display some aggression, you know, whether that's territorial reasons or whatever. But, you know, those are usually the most significant encounters that can, you know, change someone's life in a way. Just like the encounter with the Reichert's had with the goat man. But, I have one in here where, I was talking to a witness who's a avid hunter, and he was in the woods of Tennessee, and he was hiking deep into the woods, and, he was carrying a tree stand, and he was miles in there. He's one of those guys that can go anywhere and do anything, and he will go alone. Well, he was putting this tree stand in a tree and unfortunately cut his arm very badly. And so he had to get down, and he was stitching up his own arm when he looked over his shoulder and saw this big, hairy, tall creature standing there. It looked around a tree and was looking at him. And of course, this guy is already in a terrible situation. So, he's thinking to himself, my God, it looks like a Bigfoot. And here I am bleeding. So he's sewing up his arm. And as he's doing it, this creature begins to come out and get closer to him. And when he, just about the time he gets his arm sewn up well enough, And keep in mind, he's lost blood. He had to get up, and he just started running, and this thing started coming after him. Now, eventually, he ran so far and looked back, and the thing was gone, luckily. But he wasn't sure why the thing pursued him, whether it was because he was bleeding or perhaps the thing was trying to just simply run him out of his territory. But it was a very traumatizing experience for this guy and perfect for terrifying encounters.
0: Do you think the Bigfoot smelled the blood?
1: Presumably. I mean, I would think, you know, logically these creatures are, you know, very much adept in their environment. Their sense of smell, sight, hearing, and everything is going to be superior to ours and, you know, like most other creatures of the woods. So I think very well it could have, you know, been attracted by the smell of blood and then went over there and, you know, it sees a human sitting there and it's bleeding, and that was its reaction, was to run him out of the area.
0: Any thought, care to speculate on what would happen, what would have happened if that Bigfoot had got a hold of that hunter in Tennessee? Do you think he would have torn him limb from limb?
1: Well, it's possible. I think depending on the individual, that individual Bigfoot, you know, you do have cases of people going missing in the woods. So I think we may not have the answer, because had the Bigfoot killed this guy, and, you know, his body may or may not have ever been found. So that's the sort of scary aspect of that, I think. But, you know, not to say that all Bigfoots are out to get us, but, you know, you never know what's in the mind of some other entity.
0: There's also a story or a case in the book, Terrifying Encounters, that demonstrates how these Bigfoot seem to coordinate, almost like wolves will hunt in a pack. Talk to me about how these Bigfoot communicate and work together when they're stalking their prey.
1: Right. There's a really good case that occurred some years ago in Louisiana, and this was a witness I had gotten to know by the name of Mike Woolley, and he had gone hunting one evening out there, and he was in a tree stand, and all of a sudden a small fawn, a deer, runs up and sits down under his stand, and it was kind of panting. He's thinking, okay, this is kind of weird. And then all of a sudden, he sees this tall, hair-covered thing on two legs walk out into his vision right there by his tree stand. And at that point, he was like having to, you know, he didn't believe in Bigfoot at the time, but he's looking at this thing saying, my God, that's a Bigfoot. And he said the thing seemed quite aggressive. It looked powerful. He wasn't about to shoot it. He says, you know, he didn't know what would happen, but he thought he's fortunate because it didn't see him at first. And then all of a sudden, Mike said that thing just looked right up at him, into his eyes in the tree stand. And at that point, you know, fear overtook him. And he said then he heard something whoop off in the woods, and this thing answered it. And so at this point, he thought he's got nothing to lose, so he ended up jumping out of the tree stand and taking off running for his truck. Well, apparently these two creatures were flanking him in the woods as he ran and ended up on this dirt road, and he could hear them over there flanking him in the woods. He couldn't see him at that point. And then when he got to his truck, he turned around and two of them were out in the road looking at him. Well, he just got into his truck, of course, and hightailed it out of there. But at that point, the realization that there were basically two of these and they had been communicating and were obviously trying to run him out of their territory. Certainly they could have caught him, I'm quite sure, and he believed that as well. But just an instance where, it seemed they were working in coordination together.
0: When you talk to these witnesses, I mean, I'm trying to understand how you could have that kind of encounter and not be absolutely traumatized for life. Do they go back into the woods? Do they continue to hunt? Or does this just change the trajectory of their lives forever? And they say, that's it. I am putting my rod and my reel and my guns away. I'm never going into the woods again, because that would be me.
1: Right. I think it's a little of both. I mean, I've had some people say that, yes, I sold all my guns and my hunting dogs. I'm never going back. You know, they wouldn't even take you down in the woods to show you where the encounter happened. They're like, well, it was over there. Feel free to go. Then you have people who will stay out of the woods for many years, you know, and may eventually venture back with the belief that if these things could kill us, they would have. And, you know, though they may be a scary situation, they did survive. So I think some people somewhat get over it. But then you have people that just never do. And I think in some ways, being able to talk to guys like me and you, I think that helps them to get over it, because at least we're listening with an open mind and a sympathetic ear, you know. And I think you can see that in some of these people that tell these stories. They want somebody to be able to listen to them, because it was something that affected them, you know, in a significant way.
0: Have you heard that in the military, you know, they have these survival courses that they have to take, and they have these survival manuals, and in the manuals, they'll list, you know, the various types of wildlife that you might encounter if you're in the woods. You know, I'm guessing, you know, bears and mountain lions and badgers and so forth. They also list Bigfoot. Is this true? Have you heard this?
1: You know, I have heard that, but I've never actually seen a manual personally that had that in there. I actually did some survive and evade Marine training once, which was an interesting experience. Gives you a good perspective on how things could be elusive in the woods. But no, I've never visually seen that manual, but I definitely have heard of that.
0: All right, got to ask you about devil monkeys. What, pray tell, is a devil monkey? Maybe I don't want to know.
1: Right. Well, that was a question I asked myself, because I had heard of this as sort of a separate category of cryptid, and sometimes you'll see on websites and so forth that it sort of got its own, you know, category. But it's something that there are encounters with these, and they're described as being something smaller, ape-like creature, maybe 3 to 4 feet tall, an elongated snout, sometimes with a tail. They can walk upright, but sometimes on all fours, very much like a baboon, but with the caveat that the witnesses say that these were not baboons. They're familiar with baboons. This was not. This was something completely different. So that defines a devil monkey. So I sat out, I thought, well, terrifying encounters, that seems like a very good subject to include. And so I started looking at the history of that, and it dates back to some of the earliest encounters in Virginia back in the 1950s, in which witnesses were describing seeing these strange baboon-like creatures. And then there's been sporadic sightings here and there, but definitely not as many as, you know, say Bigfoot or whatever, but an interesting cryptid. And I did find enough that it does warrant further research and study, that there could be something out there that's not quite a Bigfoot and not quite a baboon.
0: I'm thinking about that scene in the movie The Omen. I don't know if you remember the movie. It came out probably 50 years ago with Gregory Peck, and this Gregory Peck and his wife and their child, who I guess is supposed to be what, the Antichrist or something. They're driving through an animal park, and the park is attacked by a pack of baboons because they know who or what this little boy is. Have you seen that scene?
1: I have. That, you know, definitely frightening when those baboons start getting aggressive and trying to get in that car, and the ferocity of those animals. The baboons are kind of creepy anyway.
0: Yes, they are.
1: A very scary scene.
0: So is that what we're talking about here with the devil monkeys? I mean, are they that kind of, is that the type of aggressiveness we're talking about here? I mean, if they could get into your car, they would tear you apart.
1: I would think so. I mean, when I'm looking at these encounters, that's kind of what comes to mind. It's just, you know, the closest comparison I can think of would be a baboon. And then, ironically, yes, I've thought about that scene in The Omen, just thinking, you know, what if you encountered something like that? And one of those encounters in the book, the couple was driving, and this thing jumped out on the car, and they stopped. They were on a very secluded back road and kind of stopped and thinking, what is this? And then they started trying to drive away, and this thing was basically doing that. It was chasing the car and trying to grab at the car, and it was quite fast. And they had a long enough opportunity, I guess, to see it and say that it was, you know, that they didn't feel like it was a baboon or a mandrill or any other type of, you know, normal, usual ape. This was something that they had never seen before, and it was quite aggressive.
0: And again, when these people are reliving their encounters for you, I'm guessing they're still traumatized?
1: Oh, many times. I mean, yes, you, and that's how you can really suss out the witnesses that this has been a significant effect on, because you can still hear it in their voice and feel it in their descriptions as they tell you. It is something that affects them greatly.
0: Terrifying Encounters, Bigfoot, Dogman, Devil Monkeys, and Other Mysterious Manimals. Lyle Blackburn is here. We'll open up the phone lines and take your questions and comments for Lyle after this timeout right here on Coast to Coast AM.

0: 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That's what it sounds like when the ants go marching in to your home.
1: And hot about face, we have arrived on enemy territory. 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
2: Yes, news brief. Federal prosecutors charged Iraqi national Mohammed al-Sayedi with planning terror attacks against Jewish sites in Los Angeles, Arizona, and New York City. CBS's Anna Schechter.
3: He's facing multiple counts of material support to a foreign terror organization and plan to bomb a public space.
2: Workers on New York's Long Island Railroad went on strike at midnight. Metropolitan Transportation Authority Chief Yano Lieber says health insurance is an issue.
4: The new workers should pay a reasonable portion of health care costs. You know what we propose? Half of what an average state worker pays for their health care costs.
2: This man in Vienna took part in a demonstration against Israeli participation in the Eurovision contest there.
5: For the people just to accept such a genocidal state in the 21st century to take part in this Eurovision shows us that Austria has not learned very much from history.
2: CBS News.
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0: 2023, a man renovating his home in Derinkuyu, that's in Turkey, accidentally uncovered one of the greatest archaeological discoveries of the modern era, a vast underground city buried beneath Cappadocia. Hidden nearly 300 feet below the earth, the ancient labyrinth contained churches, tunnels, wells, schools, and living quarters capable of sheltering, get this, 20,000 people, a subterranean fortress carved into volcanic rock and used for centuries as a refuge from war, invasion, and catastrophe. You know, at this point, I wonder if I started excavating beneath my 19-year-old son's bed and mountain of laundry, I'm fairly certain I'd uncover a lost civilization, three missing socks from 2017, and possibly the entrance to another dimension. Anyway, you can read more about this massive ancient city hidden beneath Turkey. That's in the news section up at coasttocoastam.com. And if you enjoy what I do here on Coast, I invite you to come a little deeper with me. My podcast, Richard Serrett's Strange Planet, drops every Monday, Wednesday, and Friday. I dive into UFOs, hidden history, and the forces operating just out of sight, and you'll find it everywhere. 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Again, you can start your journey at strangeplanet.ca. All right, your questions and comments for cryptid researcher author Lyle Blackburn on the other side, right here on Coast to Coast AM.
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0: Lyle Blackburn is with us, the author of Lake Worth Monster, the true story of the Greer Island Goatman, and Terrifying Encounters, Bigfoot Dogman, Devil Monkeys, and Other Mysterious Manimals. What do you mean by manimals, Lyle? Are we talking again about these chimeras?
1: Well, yeah, it was just a classification where I could kind of lump in different creatures that were Bigfoot-like, or say goatmen. There was some other goatmen encounters that I've gotten over the years or researched. So manimals seem to be a good enough category where, you know, you didn't have a whole chapter to any one thing. It was just a group of these creepy creatures.
0: All right, let's dive into the phone calls. Rick is in Dallas, Texas this morning. Rick, good morning. Welcome to Coast. You're on the line with Lyle Blackburn.
2: Good morning. Thank you very much. And first, Mr. Sherrod, I want to tell you, I ain't never called you before, but you're my all-time favorite host. It's always a good show, and I love hearing about your ducks because I had me some baby ducks when I was a little boy growing up. But the reason really do like it. Reason I called, you know, I grew up right up in here, and I had plumb forgot all about that story about the Lake Worth Monster. And Mr. Blackburn, I want to get your book, but I know you mentioned the Trinity River area and being known for some Bigfoot sightings, and I just thought you might want to hear one encounter I had up there. I was actually the same month we're talking about, summer 69, I was 17, and there was a bunch of us schoolboys. We'd go up there every weekend coon hunting in those up there in that part of the country you're talking about. Are you familiar at all with that area up there? You know where Newark is? Newark or Hazel or any of those places?
1: Hazel? Yes, I am. Mm-hmm.
2: Okay, certainly. Well, we were up, it would have been northeast of Hazel a ways on one of those side forks of the Trinity, and we was coming back one night and come over the little Orange Bridge over one of the branches of the Trinity and pulled over there to the side and we was jawing a wall, and there's four or five of us boys in the back, couple in the front. And anyway, we're sitting there, and a few minutes later, we seen something from the wood line out there commence to walking towards us, and then kind of, I'd call it a lope, maybe, or a jog, and he kept coming closer and closer, and so we was getting kind of scared, and so one of the boys, of course, we was all armed, but he had a 20-gauge, and that thing, it was probably 25, maybe 30 yards from us, and I'm not going to pretend to describe it because it was not a moonlit night much. You couldn't see. It was just something dark. I'd say, best guess, maybe 7 foot, a little more tall, and it wasn't a cow or a bear, and it just kept coming towards us. And so, like I said, about 25, 30 yards out, he just pulled up. He had a 20-gauge shotgun, and I guess he didn't have nothing in it but number 8 birdshot, you know, but he let fly at that thing. I think hit it in the face, and that thing let at a screeching, holler, squall. It almost sounded like a woman being strangled or something, and it turned tail and ran the other way, and that boy up front, he hit the gas pedal, and we threw gravel and got the heck out of there, so we was both running.
0: But wow.
2: That was my one encounter with one of them.
0: And that was, again, that's the summer of 69, the same time as the, yeah. What do you make of that, Lyle?
1: Yeah, that's amazing. But it lines up with all the other reports in that general area. And I'm familiar with that. I was born in Fort Worth, so this is kind of a hometown monster for me. But, there's been numerous sightings of not just the Lake Worth Monster in Lake Worth, but like he described, a dark colored thing that they couldn't identify, and that's all in that area at the same time. So here, case in point, a guy who's never told his story, here he is telling us right now.
0: Rick, great story. Thank you for your call. Let's say hi to Denver. He's in Jackson, Mississippi on the wild card line. Denver, welcome to Coast. You're on the line with Lyle Blackburn. Go ahead.
3: Thanks, Richard, for this opportunity to speak on Coast. And I'd like to shout out first to John in Wisconsin, Ruth in Maryland. Okay, a lot of what I like to talk about is my sighting in 1969 of Bigfoot also. I was in the Air Force, leaving Forbes Air Force Base in Topeka, Kansas, with a friend driving, going to Kansas City to party. And we saw this hairy man run across the road. I thought it was a spirit because I never heard of this type of creature before. And I told my friend, please don't discuss it when we get back to the bay, because they think we've been smoking marijuana. But we didn't discuss it no more. But later, I found out that was a Bigfoot because I saw a documentary on TV. And then I'd like to also comment about a special forces unit that was training in upper state California, and they had to leave the area because the Bigfoot was so popular in that area. They do not want you in their territory. And a couple more comments. A friend of mine was washing clothes at 1 o'clock in the morning in Scottsboro, Alabama, and she was out there at the foot of a little small mountain. She saw this hairy thing come down the mountain, and she smelled this odor. It was so sulfur, smelled like sulfur, you know? And I tell you, she just screamed and hollered, went to hysterical shock, and someone had to exit the back of the house. And one more comment. My sister was down in Florida, Miami, Florida, leaving work one night, driving around the elevator, the Everglades, and they had to slow down because Bigfoot was just taking his time crossing the highway, you know? I like your comments, Lyle. Thank you.
0: Wow. You've had a lot of experience with Bigfoot. Denver, thank you for your call. Lyle, your thoughts?
1: Right. I think he needs to write a book here. It kind of brings one thing to mind when he was talking about summer of 69 and not really thinking about Bigfoot. That's one thing that tales and stories and sightings that were in the South or Midwest, people didn't really think of Bigfoot. Now we do, anything that's that description. But at a certain time, especially back in 1969, no one really thought Bigfoot existed anywhere outside the Pacific Northwest. So when they were confronted with these sightings, they just literally didn't know what it could be. And the best way they could describe it was, you know, it looked like an ape or a gorilla. It was a hairy man. So it's interesting when you look into these old stories is the framework and perspective that people had back then. It wasn't like now, where if you saw anything that looked like that, you'd immediately think Bigfoot. So it's interesting, and I think just goes to show you that any network of people that you talk to, somebody has an experience with something they can't explain.
0: Yeah, I hadn't thought of that. You're right. Bigfoot, I mean, we know about the Patterson-Gimlin film from 67, but that wasn't really sort of popularized until later, and Bigfoot in 1969 wasn't part of the public consciousness yet until we started seeing, you know, these films in the movie theaters about Bigfoot and documentaries and so forth in the 70s.
1: Right. Because, you know, Bigfoot was coined in 58 and then the Patterson film in 67. But, you know, outside of newspapers and things in the Pacific Northwest, and you're right, it wasn't really until the 1970s that documentaries and then shows like In Search Of and things begin to bring the idea that Bigfoot was not just exclusive to the Pacific Northwest. So if you look a lot of these southern encounters, like my book, The Beast of Boggy Creek, you know, it was called the Falk Monster or the Boggy Creek Monster. It wasn't even really thought of much as a Bigfoot, but the sort of collective consciousness of this profile of this tall, hairy, bipedal ape-like creature that falls under the umbrella of Bigfoot, it sort of existed in these sort of like tales of the Lake Worth Monster, you know, the Falk Monster, and other things like that in the South.
0: All right, let's go west of the Rockies. Roberta is in Garden Valley, California. Roberta, good morning. You're on the line with Lyle Blackburn. Go ahead.
4: Yes, good creepy evening, gentlemen.
0: Yes.
4: Well, you know, it's scientific fact today that we do genetic modifications with CRISPR, even on humans, to solve genetic diseases. And we know that the Japanese have for some time trying to resurrect a mammoth. by using frozen DNA of mammoths up in the Arctic and Indian elephants. So I think it's perfectly plausible that some laboratories might have been trying to mix genetic materials

0: in and around Lake Worth, some sort of, I don't know, secret biological lab or military base where they were doing some scientific experimentation and so forth. Was there anything like that around Lake Worth, to your knowledge, Lyle, in the 60s?
1: There is Air Force bases out there, Carswell Air Force Base and some others. There's a small Air Force base that's close to Lake Worth, but there was no large government facility that I think could account for that in particular. Now, again, this is a riverway and a waterway. Something could travel up and down that. So even if it wasn't something that was just right there in Lake Worth, but a lot of these, you know, if you start looking into some of the other Goatman stories and even within some of the cryptids, you'll often have an old story that kind of explains this sort of chimera and how, like an origin story almost. And most of the other Goatman stories have origin stories in a way, whereas Lake Worth doesn't really. It just suddenly there was this creature and people saw it. But, you know, hey, I don't think we can trust the government, and they could certainly have been meddling in things that we do not know about, and it could be a potential explanation for some of these more strange sightings, certainly.
0: I have no doubt. let's see the wild card line. Daryl is in Texas near Dallas. Daryl, good morning. Welcome to Coast.
2: Hey, good morning, Lyle. Good morning, Richard.
0: Hey, good morning.
2: First off, I just wanted to tell you it was really good hearing you, what was that, two nights ago on the ticket compound with Junior Miller, and when you were talking about the legend of Augie Creek. Really good interview.
1: Thank you.
2: Hey, you're welcome. Hey, I want to ask you real quick, you know, and my family, my parents, most everybody, they're from East Texas, the Nacogdoches area. How many sightings, or have you heard of any sightings from any people, you know, in that Piney Wood area?
1: Oh, there's numerous. I wrote a book, Texas Bigfoot, where I cover sightings all over the state, with the majority of them being in the Piney Woods. So, out there in your area, long history along the Sabine River, up there at Caddo Lake. So I've got some of the best witnesses I've ever interviewed had sightings out there in and around Marion County and Caddo Lake. Panola County has a long history of sightings down all the way down into the Big Thicket area, which you may be familiar with. So all that part of the Piney Woods in East Texas is just rife with a long history of Bigfoot encounters. And of course, people don't think of Texas as being very heavily wooded, but it's very heavily wooded. And of course, that our neighboring state there is Louisiana, the Bayou State. So it's even very swampy, perfect environment to host Bigfoot-like creatures. And certainly the history backs it up with the sightings. So yeah, you may want to check out my Texas Bigfoot book if you want to learn more.
0: Daryl, thank you for the call. Let's see if we can work in one more. First-time caller, Stephen from Arkansas. Stephen, good morning. Welcome to Coast.
3: Hi, gentlemen. Good evening. I've been listening to your show. Very interesting show tonight. I was wondering if I got a little switch, a gear switch here. I haven't had any sightings of any kind, but I find them very interesting, but the public library, I live in the Ozarks, and there's a lot of old terrifying encounters that people have had in the past, and they put out a series of cards at the public library in Springfield, Missouri, and I was able to grab, you know, a couple sets of those, and I was just wondering if Lyle would like me to send him those.
1: Certainly. Yeah, that would be awesome. 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You can send me an

0: email through there, and then we'll hook up. But yeah, that would be amazing. I've actually spoken at the library there in Springfield, Missouri, one time, so I have been up there.
1: Wow, that sounds like a great find, Stephen. So again, LyleBlackburn.com, and Lyle, I know you'd appreciate receiving those. 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Lyle, always a delight. Thank you.
0: Thanks for having me. I enjoyed it.
1: My pleasure. My pleasure. All right. 2 hours of open lines coming up as we roll into spring and summer vacations. That means road trips with the family. Maybe we can get into some strange encounters with hitchhikers, time slips, and also any relatives, members of secret societies. Let's discuss on the other side. Richard Sarrett in for George Norrie, right here on Coast to Coast AM.

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8: I'm Michael Toscano. Iraqi national Mohammed al-Sadi is behind bars in Brooklyn, charged with plotting to attack a New York City synagogue and Jewish sites in California and Arizona. Prosecutors say he's linked to at least 18 terrorist attacks in Europe that targeted Americans and Jews. CBS News national investigative correspondent Tom Hansen is following this in New York.
9: His defense attorney said al-Sadi is being punished for his ties to Soleimani.
10: This case is a political case, and it's a political prosecution, and we're going to be litigating it as such.
9: Prosecutors also say after the war began, al-Sadi helped launch 18 terror attacks across Europe, including on a synagogue and a Jewish school in Belgium, and the stabbing of two Jewish men in London last month.
8: Al-Sadi was arrested in Turkey and then taken to New York. Jurors deadlocked in Harvey Weinstein's rape trial Friday, forcing another mistrial in this one of the cases against him that's gone to trial three times now. Loyola Law School's Lori Levinson.
11: Practically, there are already many convictions against Harvey Weinstein. He's 74 years old. He faces a lengthy sentence in California and then another lengthy sentence already in New York. So it's unclear whether the district attorney will give it one more try to try to convict him of just one more count of rape.
8: Jeanine Pirro, the top federal prosecutor here in the nation's capital, says her office is planning to target parents if their teenagers violate the local Washington, D.C. curfew. It's a move aimed at curbing the growing problem of teen takeovers of certain areas, she says.
12: If you drop your kid off and you fail to supervise them, or you let them skip school to join the chaos, you are going to face fines, court-ordered classes, and possible jail time.
8: A large fire and explosion at a lumber mill in Searsmont, Maine, killed a firefighter and injured others, some critically. Correspondent Usher Kariashi has more.
13: 11 people, including firefighters and civilians, were injured. One hospital confirms one patient is in critical condition. Robbins Lumber has been a fixture of Maine's forest industry since 1881.
8: The Ebola outbreak in Congo has killed dozens of people and sickened hundreds of others, with doctors now saying it has spread into Uganda. Director General of the World Health Organization, Dr. Tedros Ghebreyesus, says WHO is ramping up its involvement.
14: Additional WHO experts in risk communication and community engagement, infection prevention and control, clinical care and logistics will join the WHO team already on the ground in coming days.
15: Every Sunday, moderator Margaret Brennan goes face-to-face with top leaders to make you better informed. 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
8: We have another follow-up on the effort to place beagles rescued from a research facility in Wisconsin into their forever homes. Here's CBS News Minnesota's Tony Peterson.
20: Sarah Bamani with the Animal Humane Society says they're one of the few organizations that could take in such a large number of animals at one time. This time, it's 49 beagles. 33 will stay with them, and the others will go to the Tri-County Humane Society in Rough Start. What's next for these beagles?
21: I'll start getting them their medical evaluations, their behavior evaluations. If they need medical care, if they need behavior support, we'll make sure they have all of that.
20: Bamani says they should be available for adoption starting in a week.
8: Social media CEOs have been called to testify before the Senate Judiciary Committee amid growing pressure to protect young users. It's set for June 23rd, which is Social Media Victims Remembrance Day. Recent court verdicts have held social medias accountable for their harm to young users. Michael Toscano.
22: What keeps you going? If you live in the Pacific Northwest, it's nature and adventure. You have more hiking socks than high heels, more knapsacks than neckties. You know why they call it the great outdoors. 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
1: Sitting in for George Norrie, the band up on Cripple Creek. As summer road trip season approaches, I would love to hear your stories from the lonely highways of North America. 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And beyond the road, family secrets, secret societies, strange encounters, the unexplained. No politics, just mystery after midnight. Somewhere out there, somebody listening tonight has a story that still keeps them awake. And I'd love to hear those stories. Open lines are next on Coast to Coast AM.
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0: All right, let's dive right in. Open lines. And we'll begin east of the Rockies. Patricia is in South Dakota this morning. Patricia, welcome to Coast.
1: Thank you so much, Richard. I wanted to share a very most strange encounter with three grays. My girlfriend and I work buddy. It was back around 1980, 81, summer. We were on a back highway going into Roanoke Park beside Santa Rosa, California. I was driving. I looked up in the rearview mirror because I saw two headlights come up mighty fast and mighty close. And I looked up in my rearview mirror, and I could see three grays. One driving, and the other two were just there in the car. It was no way. No way. I looked again. Yeah, way. I says to my work buddy friend, Andrea, put on some lipstick. Act normal, look in your rearview mirror, and tell me what you're seeing. She goes, oh, my God, it's three grays. And I went, yeah.
0: In the car behind you. Gray aliens in the car behind you.
1: Yeah, right behind me on my back seat, practically. They were so close. And they were in a nice Mustang, I did notice, because had one in my younger years. Anyhow, somehow it was able to get in front of us without passing us, like some kind of time warp or something, and then be behind us again. Well, it was about 2 to 3 o'clock in the morning. Us two gals were young. I'm over 70 now. And I hit the gas. Come up on a railroad track with a train going by. I says, Andrea, I'm pulling off. And I pulled into a bush, a big, big bushy area like oleander, which grows prolifically there. And it got up to the train tracks, and I pulled in behind him and decided he can have a taste of the same medicine he gave us. It was quite the scare. Anyhow, somehow he got behind us again without us noticing how, no car passing us. We didn't pass them, but they were behind us again, all the way to the turnoff where I would go in the very back way to Roanoke Park. There's a community college up a little further, and then you go a little further and you're in Santa Rosa. And by God, I never ever wanted to be home so bad and was shaking the entire time, way worse than I am shaking right now just speaking to you on the radio. So thank you for hearing my strange
0: I've never heard a story like this before. These were grays. You're certain these were gray aliens, and they were driving a Mustang.
1: One of them was driving. The other two were, you know, one was in the passenger seat in the front, and then the third one was sticking his head through the middle area, just like looking like a kid or something, but there were three grays.
0: And were they wearing clothes? Were they trying to disguise themselves?
1: No, there were no clothes. They were just straight-up grays. No, just straight-up grays. We could see them from their chest up, you know, because we were sitting in the car.
0: And how many people were in the car with you? How many people were you driving
1: just
0: with?
1: Just Andrea and I.
0: Just the two of you.
1: Just my work.
0: And she saw exactly what you saw. She has corroborated what you saw.
1: Oh, yes, because I didn't even tell her. I just asked her to please act very nonchalant, put on some lipstick, and look in the rearview mirror and please tell me what you're seeing. And that's when she said, I see three grays.
0: Right. Now, this is 45 years ago. Is your friend still with us? Is she still alive?
1: No, I don't know. That's so many years ago, and I live in South Dakota now. You know how that goes.
0: Right. When was the last time you spoke to her?
1: Oh, probably in 1986, 85, somewhere around there.
0: Did you talk about the gray aliens?
1: No, we kind of just, well, we talked about it privately afterwards and on the way back, you know, right, to our place in Roanoke Park, you know, and we're right, like, yeah, you know, your heart's just beating out of your chest going in disbelief, but, you know, you had to believe your own two eyes, and she had to believe her own two eyes, and there it is.
0: There it is, indeed. Great story, Patricia. Thank you. Wow. There's one for the ages. Gray aliens in a Mustang, a Ford Mustang. Let's say hi to... let's say hi to David is in Illinois, and he wants to talk about a relative in a secret society, I think. Hey, David, good morning. Welcome to Coast.
2: Oh, hi. Good morning, Richard. It is an honor and a blessing to be speaking with you this morning.
0: Oh, thank you very much. Same here.
2: Absolutely. Just wanted to take a moment to tell you about, so I don't know much about my grandfather's experience with being a Freemason. He was pretty silent on that subject, if I'm being honest. Although he has on his gravestone the Masonic emblem, and he often wore Masonic jewelry and belt buckles and things of that nature. But I wanted to take a moment to tell you about my experience inheriting some of his Masonic items, such as his Masonic Bible, as well as he was an amateur surveyor, and I inherited his divining rods as well. And up until about 5 days ago, this past Sunday night, I was just feeling a very heavy presence. I probably ought to say, first and foremost, that I am a fellow believer, as I know you are, which I appreciate you being open about that as well. But this past Sunday, I felt a very heavy calling to be rid of those items. And so I did. And since getting rid of those items this past Sunday night, I've had strange occurrences, dreams. I have there's a church across the street from where I live, lights flashing, things of that nature. And wanted to maybe get your take on that, or if you've have come across any kind of any experiences like that in all your amazing work.
0: Well, I don't know a lot about the Masonic Bible, aside from the fact that it's typically like a King James Version text, isn't it? And it's got a different cover. I mean, it's got the Masonic, you know, it's got the compass and the, you know, the symbol, the Masonic symbol on it. But what's inside the Masonic Bible? Is it, that's what I've heard, it's a King James Version. Is that true? Or is there something else in that Masonic Bible?
2: No, that is my understanding of it. It is essentially a King James Version of the Bible. And I did, you know, obviously kind of thumb through it, and there was, you know, some bookmarks, and, you know, there was, you know, some interpretations of different subjects in the very beginning of it, as well as my grandfather's name, as well as when he received it and who he received it from. Things of that nature. But as far as I could tell, it's for the most part a King James Version Bible, and from my research that corroborating
0: okay.
2: that.
0: And you mentioned some divination rods, like dowsing rods. Is that what we're talking about?
2: Correct. A lot of people might know them better as witching sticks. I can remember going out to the cemetery that my family had started back in the 1800s, and then him using them to determine where someone was buried, and if they were a woman, they would lean one way. If they were a man, they would lean the other way. And even as a small child, I thought that, boy, this is really strange. And so I disposed of those as well.
0: And how did you dispose of the Masonic Bible?
2: So on my weekends off, I like to kind of wind down if the weather permits, as it's not kind of raining here right now, so tonight would not be a good night, but I like to have bonfires, and I did actually end up placing them in the fire. I said a little prayer beforehand, and there's been a sense of peace, but then a sense of oppression, I guess you could say, after the fact, so...
0: A sense of oppression after the fact. What do you think? Do you think that that's your grandfather or something pretending to be your grandfather?
2: That's a good question. I would say I had a nightmare. I guess you'd say that very same night my former boss at my old job that I got let go from, being in the same room with him and him kind of saying, what the heck are you doing here? Get the heck out. And it was just a very, heavy, dark, oppressive presence. Both in this life and in my dreams.
0: So, I don't know what to tell you aside from, a protective prayer, perhaps, the Jesus prayer might be a good thing to recite.
2: Mm-hmm. Mm-hmm. Okay. I am, currently not, I guess you'd say in the middle of, in between churches, and I'm, really interested in the Catholic Church as well as the Greek Church. I've really turned away from Protestantism. The more I've been thinking about that and my past experiences with it, the less I'm interested in going back to that. But unfortunately, there is no Orthodox Church in the small town where I live, but there is a Catholic Church that I am more and more interested in. So I'm willing and
0: it's remarkable. Both of those churches are undergoing tremendous growth right now. I can only speak to the Greek Orthodox Church because that's what I attend, but in the number of catechumens, basically people coming and converting to Orthodoxy is just it's unbelievable what's happening. But also in the Catholic Church, people are going back to, they want tradition. They want roots. They want,
2: yes.
0: They want something that is more, eternal, really. And so they're going back to this ancient faith. It's fascinating to see what's happening and encouraging, at least as far as I'm concerned. Well, I would think about maybe consulting if you have a Catholic priest, maybe consult the priest and find out if there's maybe a special prayer that you can say if you're feeling some sort of an oppression or maybe an attachment. I'm sure they'd be very happy to advise you, but thank you for the call. I appreciate it. Let's see. I think we can squeeze in one more before the bottom of the hour. Tim is in Alberta this morning. Tim, welcome to Coast. Good morning.
3: Good morning, Richard. First time ever talking to you. It's nice to be on the classic show tonight. Three aliens in a Carol Shelby Mustang, Ford Mustang.
0: That doesn't get any better than that.
3: Oh, that's, you know what? I think as of tonight, all UFOs and UAPs we now refer to as Shelbys because the Shelby is the model of the Mustang, right? I mean, I believe her. I absolutely believe her. And what's that word you use for these different types of creatures? Crimea or Crimea? What was that?
0: A chimera.
3: Oh, chimera.
0: Yeah.
3: You know, maybe these three guys, I was thinking about this, these three guys driving the Mustang left their door open on their spaceship when they took the Shelby for a drive, and these their pets like creeped out and got away on them or something, because now that we know UAPs are real, right, thanks to the government, and all this is going on, you know, maybe a few other pets got away, or their experiments obviously did. But I wanted just to mention a Bigfoot story I've had before in Coles, but I'm not going to. There's four. I've mentioned all but one. And I was logging on the west coast of Canada, Vancouver Island. And we saw one come across the road at the end of the logging end of the day. It was rainy. It was wet and sloshy. And we're coming off the mountain in the crew bus. And there's about 20 of us. There was three crew. And anyways, it crossed over. But earlier that summer, we were night logging to do with the forest fire season. And you go to work at about 11 o'clock at night, right? Because the sun's down and it's cooling down significantly because you're up in the mountains. And the whole logging show, that's what it's called, the area where you're actually harvesting the tree. The trees have been fallen, so you're hooking them up with chokers and a high-lead operation to haul them out to the logging trucks. So it's all lit up. It's all set up during the day. And just fire up the generators, get everything going. And that's what we're doing. We put the power to the generators and the big, I don't know if they're halogen, sodium vapor lights, they came on. And one of the guys of the crew, there was like five of us, just started screaming, "Look at that, look at that." So we're all looking up at where we're walking to. And this gigantic, it was Sasquatch, Bigfoot. He was running, he was caught. It was Hollywood, the lights came on. He sent our show. And he started running, and he was like, jumping, not jumping, but going, you know, like you over the wooden horse, you put your hands down, you swing your legs over. He's just doing that over trees that were 5 to 6 feet across. These were big Douglas firs.
0: How tall do you think he was?
3: It was nighttime and these lights are on, there's shadows and stuff, but he looked like he was 20 feet tall. So, you know, he's
0: 20? Are you kidding me?
3: He'd be half.
0: Are you kidding me? 20 feet tall?
3: Hey, well, that looked like from our prescription. We're walking up the hill. Right. The lights have just come on. And he looked gigantic because we're looking up. But he'd probably be 10 feet. He'd be 10 feet if he was a foot for sure, right?
0: Wow. Remarkable. Hey, thanks for that, Tim. I appreciate you calling in and sharing that story. All right. Quick time out here as we approach the bottom of the hour. More open lines. Richard Serrett in for George Norrie on Coast to Coast AM.

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2: News brief, a terror plot targeting Jewish institutions in New York, California, and Arizona has been foiled, and Iraqi national Mohammed al-Sadi, linked to 18 attacks against Jews and Americans in Europe, is behind bars in Brooklyn. NYPD Commissioner Jessica Tisch.
3: He allegedly stated, either they eradicate us or we eradicate them.
2: Federal prosecutor Janine Pirro will target parents if their teens violate the local Washington, D.C. curfew.
4: Sends a clear message to the parents. 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
2: CBS's Asher Karashi reports Searsmont in mid-coastal Maine is mourning the death of a firefighter at a lumberyard blaze and explosion.
5: Investigators believe the blast originated in a silo packed with wood shavings. The force of the explosion so intense, multiple fire trucks were damaged.
2: 10 people, firefighters and civilians, are hospitalized, some critically. CBS News Brief.
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2: Sitting in for George Norrie, Jimi Hendrix, Castles Made of Sand. Newly released FBI files from the latest UFO document dump contain a bizarre 1955 memo detailing alleged messages from outer space people received by members of the Detroit Flying Saucer Club. According to the report, the entities warned that every planet except Earth had already mastered space travel and viewed humanity as the, quote, lowest form of universal existence, end quote. The memo also claimed the purpose of contact was to prepare mankind for future extraterrestrial landings. While the FBI quietly investigated whether the strange claims posed any national security threat, apparently the aliens have been monitoring Earth for decades, and, judging by social media alone, they may not be entirely wrong about our progress as a species. You can read more of the story in the In the News section up at coasttocoastam.com. And coming up tonight, Saturday night on Coast, I'll be back in the air chair. And get this, founding Beach Boys member Al Jardine joins me for a rare and deeply personal conversation about the rise of America's most mythic band, the genius and tragedy of Brian Wilson, and the enduring legacy of Pet Sounds. Get this, Pet Sounds was released exactly 60 years ago today on Saturday. So tonight we'll be commemorating the 60th anniversary of Pet Sounds with Al Jardine. And in the second hour, former CIA contractor pilot Robert Tosh Plumley steps into the shadows to recount a life allegedly spent flying covert missions for America's intelligence apparatus, including his stunning claim that he was in Daly Plaza during the assassination of John F. Kennedy and his alleged encounters with accused assassin Lee Harvey Oswald. Was Plumley a witness to history or something far more dangerous? And then in the third and fourth hours, best-selling author and investigative storyteller Ralph Pizzullo will join me and Tosh Plumley for a sweeping descent into the hidden world of black operations, covert aviation, intelligence networks, Cold War deception, and the buried secrets that still haunt America's national security state. That's tonight, Saturday night, into Sunday morning on Coast to Coast AM with yours truly. All right, back to Open Lines, the greatest 2 hours in radio, right here on Coast to Coast AM.
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0: All right, let's go back to the phones, and let's see. Aaron is in Tempe, Arizona. Aaron, welcome to Coast. Good morning.
1: Hey, Richard. Good evening. Good to talk to you again. Hope you're doing well.
0: I am. Thank you. I hope you are as well.
1: I am. It's been getting hotter down here, but, you know, we got another summer coming up. I have got a book here. You might help me out with something that's written inside the front cover. So I've got a Scott Young book. It's Hello Canada, The Life and Times of Foster Hewitt. And not only have been learning a lot of, besides the famous things Foster did with, being a part of CBC and doing some of the most famous radio broadcast in Canada.
0: The voice of Hockey Night in Canada. And Scott Young is Neil Young's father, who wrote for the Toronto Star. He was a sports writer.
1: Really? Okay, that is cool. And one bit I would like to get into the book, but first, when I got this, I opened up the cover. So inside the cover, it says, "To Mom and Dad, with fond memories of Saturday evenings in Drummondville, love Sue and Don, December 1985. I thought that was the first book that I've got that has something written in it from somebody else from that long ago. And I have no idea who Sue and Don are or who their parents are, but I'm pretty sure Saturday evenings in Drummondville is in Quebec, I'm pretty sure, right?
0: Yes, Drummondville, Quebec. I'm guessing Saturday night because that's Hockey Night in Canada night, maybe.
1: That's what I was going for, and I think you nailed it. And one bit in the book, when I think this was in the 40s, in the early days of the Toronto Star. So I'm familiar with the Liberty Village neighborhood, which probably still has an old brick chapel still standing. It's probably boarded up, but it's still there. I read in the book that one of the earlier work assignments that Foster was given when he was just a regular newspaper reporter before he got involved with radio, he was sent to that same chapel in the same neighborhood for some kind of, I forgot what it was, or I think it was prison-related in that neighborhood. But when I read that, I'm like, hey, I know that spot. And I pulled up Google Maps because there were some other details in the book of, I can't remember right offhand, but he would travel on bike to different parts of the neighborhood, and I was just the city that is, and seeing if the buildings or like some addresses are still there, which I'm pretty sure they're not because the city has changed so much since then.
0: Well, Liberty Village is in a part of Toronto that is, it used to be kind of a bit of an industrial area, and it's just adjacent to the grounds of the Canadian National Exhibition, this big fair. But there's all sorts of condos and everything happening in Liberty Village. I got to ask you, though, you're down there in Tempe, Arizona, and you're reading a book about Foster Hewitt, the voice of Hockey Night in Canada. What gives? What's going on with that?
1: Well, I've been involved. Not only do I play, over 8 years down here in my local area, but I love to learn the history of pretty much anything, especially something that has given me good friends, given me good discipline. I've traveled to the Hall of Fame and witnessed so many cool things, simply just having skates on my own feet. And I not only have learned about, Conn Smythe and the construction of the gardens and the old Mutual Street Arena, things like that. But yes, I just love to learn history and, especially about the early days. There was an old radio station that I think the call letters were CFCA. That goes way back. Canada's Finest Covers America, I think, is what it was. And that served the northeastern U.S. plus Ontario and was broadcast.
0: Yeah, it was owned by the Toronto Star. That radio station was owned by the Star.
1: Oh, okay. And a quick question for you. When, as long as you've been in your radio career, has anybody like that had any influence on what you do now?
0: Well, let's see. I started out in the early 90s at a 50,000-watt station here in Toronto called CFRB, which is what we call a heritage station. It's been on the air since 1927. And I was very fortunate to be there when there was still some real legends up here in Canada. We had a morning man who had been on the air for 60 years. His name was Wally Crowder. 60 years, if you can imagine. He was the morning man at, I believe he's in the Guinness Book of World Records. Don't quote me on that, but I think someone told me that one time. And I also worked with another broadcaster, even though we're here in Canada. He was from the United States. His name was Ed Needham. And he was, I guess you would call him a bloviator. He was very opinionated, and he could talk for 3 hours. He could conduct his show without guests. Even if there were no callers or he didn't need to take calls, he would just extemporize for 3 hours. He was an amazing broadcaster. But I worked with I was very fortunate to learn from some of the best up here in Canada. So, you know, and then of course, you know, Art Bell, when I was younger, listening to Coast to Coast when it first started out, and there was nothing like that up here in Canada. And then I started talking about UFOs on my own show and you know, conspiracies and things like that in the early 2000s when I got my own show. But you're bringing back a lot of memories. Thank you so much for that. I appreciate the call from Tempe, Arizona, Aaron. Let's say hi next to Brian, a first-time caller in Boston. Brian, good morning. Welcome to Coast.
2: Well, Jeepers, am I on, sir?
0: You are on, yes.
2: Oh, Mr. Sarah, thank you so much. I just wanted to, you know, make sure that you realize the type of value that you bring to us people over the night. So I have just 4 points to mention. Would that be okay?
0: Sir, yes, go ahead.
2: All right. On the podcast, you can listen to actually Art Bell without commercials. And there's so many commercials on Except Overnight, so I wanted to make sure listeners know that. It's on Apple Podcasts. I'm not saying that there are not others. number two, I'm, you know, Trucker Brian, so I'm going to speak to just three last things. Weirdness. I'm in Boston, Mass, and one time I had a creature. I was jogging because I used to be a horseman and going up and down the road in Topsfield, Mass, and I had a creature that came out of the woods and turned black that you couldn't see. So I've had some experiences. I'm only mentioning that because of your prior prior discussion.
0: You're describing a shadow, some sort of a shadow creature?
2: Mr. Sarrett, I was jogging down the road, and this thing came out of the woods, and I saw it come out of the woods and then turn black.
0: Wow. Almost like a shapeshifter?

0: by 6 p.m., no one goes out. I mean, I won't even go out right now if I had to go to the bathroom or something. Like, no one goes out. And now, this is in the Northeast, and I just wanted to tell you that because it is very weird.
1: No one leaves their truck after 6 p.m. at these trucker stops?
0: No, no. Well, I'm up in Boston. I'm being particular. I'm in Peabody, Mass. No one goes out.
1: Why?
0: I don't know. I don't want to know. But I'm telling you, well, I did have one experience of being outside, and I had an encounter. I'm not quite sure what it was, but the whatever it was, I'm just telling you, like, no one goes out after 6 p.m. But
1: they park at the truck stop, but they don't leave the vehicle. They don't leave the truck.
0: After 6 p.m., no later than 7 p.m., even though it's daylight now in the Northeast, no one goes out.
1: Is it just this one particular truck stop, or is that kind of the whole area?
0: I've experienced this in New Hampshire. I have experienced this in Maine as well. So that's why I'm calling in, because it is a very, I find it very strange, because, like, you know, I don't mind working at 10 p.m. at night, you know, if I had to, like, grind something or work on something. But, you know, it's like, I don't know what else to tell you. I'm just, that's.
1: Well, I'd love to hear from other truckers. I mean, is there something going on at the truck stops in Massachusetts? Or is this a kind of a, I don't know, an unwritten rule that you don't leave the vehicle after 6 o'clock. I find that hard to believe, but maybe there's something going on in this particular truck stop. Brian, thank you for the call. I'm going to try to work in one more before the top of the hour. And let's see. Let's say hi to Greg on the wild card line in Remsen, New York. Greg, good morning. Welcome to Coast.
2: Good morning, everybody. And Richard, I got a little short question for you. It's about music, and I was wondering, when did rock and roll become just plain rock? I'm kind of curious about your opinions on that. Thank you.
1: That's a great question. When did rock and roll become just rock? Well, let's see. In the mid-70s, we had sort of the emergence of kind of heavy metal. Let's say the beginning of heavy metal. We had punk, we had disco emerging at that same time. Maybe that's when rock and roll stopped being rock and roll and was simply rock. But it's just a name, right? Rock and roll. It's just a name. You could still call it rock and roll, I suppose. But there's not a whole lot of rock anywhere. You certainly don't hear it on the radio unless you go to, I don't know, Casino-rama up here in north of me in Orillia, and they bring in some great acts. You know, unless you want to see some of these old bands. When my boys were, 9, 10 years old, I took them to see the Zombies at the Danforth Music Hall, and what a show that was. It was the 50th anniversary of Odyssey and Oracle, or is it Oracle and Odyssey, which is like one of the great albums of all time, right? Right up there with, you got Pet Sounds, which we're going to be celebrating tomorrow, or tonight rather, on Coast. You've got Sgt. Pepper's, of course, and then Oracle and Odyssey by the Zombies. I took the boys to see the Moody Blues. They were playing with one of the symphony orchestras here in Toronto. But those were the titans, and they're all getting much older, and soon they'll all be gone. Classic rock. Love it. All right. We will break here for the top of the hour. When we come back, we're going to check in with, Jabu in Austin, Texas. Wants to talk about a goat lady in San Antonio. Is he for real? Is someone having me on here?

And Lance will check in from New Jersey. Still looking for your strange road trip stories. Open Lines continues on Coast to Coast. Richard Serrett in for George Norrie. Back with more after these.

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11: I'm Michael Wallace. Federal prosecutors have charged an Iraqi national in an alleged terror plot targeting Jewish institutions in New York, California, and Arizona. CBS's Carissa Lawson reports the man was actually plotting with an undercover law enforcement officer.
12: During his initial appearance in federal court in Manhattan Friday, Mohammed Al-Sadi smiled but did not speak. According to the complaint, the suspect helped launch terror attacks across Europe, including on a synagogue and a Jewish school in Belgium, and the stabbing of two Jewish men in London last month.
11: Prosecutors say Al-Sadi claimed he wanted payback for the U.S. and Israeli war against Iran. U.S. and Nigerian forces have killed an ISIS leader. President Trump says Abu Bilal al-Manuki was the Islamic State's second in command globally. The nation's busiest commuter railroad, the Long Island Railroad, is not moving this morning. Workers went on strike just after midnight after the LIRR and five of its unions failed to reach a contract agreement. MTA Chairman Jan Oliber.
13: We don't think we're that far apart. I really want to be clear about that. But it's up to them how long the strike goes on, really. It's their decision.
11: Tens of thousands of people ride the LIRR each day. Russian President Vladimir Putin says he will visit Chinese President Xi Jinping next week, days after President Trump's summit with Xi. CBS's Ed O'Keefe says the fate of Taiwan remains up in the air after Xi warned Trump of possible clashes and even conflicts over the island.
14: Taiwan has received tens of billions of dollars in American weapons since the late 1970s, but the president wouldn't say if he'll approve another $14 billion in weapons to that country, and he said he might break almost 50 years of diplomatic norms and directly call Taiwan's leader to discuss the issue.
11: Colorado's governor has commuted the sentence of former county clerk and 2020 election conspiracy theorist Tina Peters, who had been serving a 9-year prison sentence.
15: Governor Jared Polis released a statement saying he's not pardoning Peters, who is 70 years old. He's commuting her sentence. At the same time, Governor Polis did say that Peters was given an unduly harsh sentence. President Trump championed Peters' case, which became a focus of election denialism. In addition, the administration had cut funding to Colorado. Linda Kenyon, CBS News, Washington.
11: Four of the passengers who are on the cruise ship with a hantavirus outbreak have entered quarantine.
16: Five Australians and one New Zealander will spend at least 3 weeks in quarantine in an Australian facility built for the COVID-19 pandemic. They'll all have tested negative for the hantavirus that killed three passengers on the MV Hondius. Australia's health minister says he wants to make sure there's no risk of transmission in Australia. Person-to-person transmission of hantavirus is rare. It's typically spread by rodents.
17: I want to know what's going on in the world.
18: I'm Tony.
17: There are big questions that all of us are asking. I want to get you the answers.
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17: I'm Tony DeCoppola. Join me on the CBS Evening News.
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23: What's old is new again in gaming.
24: Pacific Pinball Museum President Larry Zartarian says more players are coming back to pinball. Decades after what many consider the golden age of the game, from the 1940s to the 1960s, he thinks the game's appeal came from its availability.
25: They were just about everywhere. I mean, they were at bus stops, laundromats, grocery stores, drug stores.
24: That is, until the rise of video games in the 1980s.
25: In 1980 through 82, the video game industry took in more quarters than the city of Las Vegas.
24: Now, he says there are 10 companies producing pinball machines, making their way back, bars and restaurants.
11: CBS News Bay Area reporter Charlie LaPastora. In New York, Long Island's Jericho High School has named 21 seniors as valedictorians. They all got straight A's over their 4 years. The school uses unweighted letter grades instead of grade point averages. The school's previous record was 15 valedictorians. Michael Wallace, CBS News.
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1: Sitting in for George Norrie, Johnny Cash, Down the Line. Could human consciousness be quantum in nature? Well, a sweeping new scientific review says the idea is no longer pure science fiction, but researchers still have no proof that mysterious quantum effects inside the brain actually create awareness itself. While intriguing experiments involving neurons, nuclear spins, and strange brain signals continue to fuel speculation, scientists caution that the greatest mystery remains unanswered. Why does consciousness exist at all? 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

0: Lyle Blackburn was with us in the first half of Coast tonight, and we were talking about his new book, The Lake Worth Monster, which is the legend of this goat man in the Fort Worth, Texas area. Well, now we have on the line Jabu calling in from Austin, Texas, who wants to talk about a goat lady in San Antonio. Jabu, welcome to Coast.
1: Yeah, you said that perfect. Just like Jabba the Hutt, but with a long U, Jabu. I'm sticking with it. That's my handle.
0: All right.
1: Yeah, I'm not your gold, your God, gold, gun, Bible, bullet, and beans listener. I'm your scientist, philosopher, spiritualist, Christian, humorist. I couldn't read my own writing. Humorous and now becoming a historian. Hey, it's kind of late at night. You know that, don't you? Yeah, I heard that goat story, and it was, it stimulated a memory from 59 years ago in San Antonio where I was in high school. But if you wouldn't mind, right before that, I'd like to share just two quick, miraculous stories for those that are maybe believers or non-believers.
0: I'd love to hear a miracle. Sure.
1: In the 80s, well, I went to college. I was a student in philosophy. I became agnostic for a long time. And in the 80s, I was working with an organization that convinced me that I and everybody else, we really are living in a spiritual world, and we are spiritual beings. And that night when I laid in my bed, I had an epiphany that Jesus Christ really was who he said he was. And I kid you not, I had a green orb appear in my room. It was there. It was real. I wasn't sleeping. I wasn't dreaming. I've never been a drug user other than, like, you know, casual drinking and stuff. But, I knew it was a confirmation of what I was realizing. It was very peaceful, and I knew that I would never change that viewpoint, that I'd always believed in Jesus Christ as my Lord and Savior. And just recently, not too long ago, I had some trouble with dogs. I had a city kill a precious dog of mine, and it broke my heart. And I was given a $5,000 English bulldog, and it started to heal me. Well, that dog got cancer, and I had to put him to sleep.
0: Oh,
1: and,
0: dear.
1: He actually helped me get out of a relationship, get into my new home in Bastrop, Texas, where I live now. And the afternoon I put him to sleep, it was sad because he was still okay, but he was starting to suffer from cancer. He had it in his lungs, and his leg was bad. And I tried to nurse him along for 4 months, spent $5,000 diagnosing, treating, but nothing was going to save him. So he had a relapse, the second one. I knew it was time. It was hard to do because he was really my dog that healed me. And that night I was sad about 10 o'clock in the pool, taking a swim. Swimming always relaxes me. And when I flipped over on my back, it was a cloudless night except for one cloud up above my head that looked like the perfect image of a dog. The ears, the nose, the legs, everything was there. And I broke down crying. I knew it was from God. He was telling me that little dog's waiting for me. In fact, there's
0: that's a beautiful story. Beautiful story.
1: There's a bunch of them. But anyway, let me get to the goat story because it is kind of interesting. Well, I went to high school in San Antonio. So did my brother. He was 4 years older than me. And everybody was always talking about this old house in the country. The young teenagers would go there to probably at night to check out this goat lady, because there was rumors there was a goat lady out this place. And so I've been hearing about this for some time, and then it just so happened that one day my brother told me about his he was kind of an adventurer, and one of his adventurous friends was out there. My brother wasn't with him. He said they encountered the goat woman, and it scared them so bad they ran for their car, got in their car and was trying to get out of there. And then all of a sudden they heard hoofs on the top roof of their car bouncing around. And the guy had a gun. The guy had a gun, and he pulled it out and he shot it through the roof of the car at the thing.
0: My Lord.
1: And the thing that makes this so believable is he showed my brother the bullet holes in the roof of his car. So why would anybody shoot a gun through the roof of their car?
0: So is this a long-standing legend about... Is this a long-standing legend about
1: it? It was very prevalent back then. That was 67. We're going back 59 years. In 67, I was probably a freshman, and my brother was a senior. Everybody was, the young people were talking about the goat woman at this old abandoned house, I guess, out in the country somewhere.
0: Wow.
1: So the goat man and the goat woman, I guess they're both around.
0: Well, let's hope we don't run into either of them anytime soon.
1: Yeah.
0: All right. Great calls.
1: Your show has helped me shape my different philosophy and beliefs. I believe we live in a simulation. I believe it all is related to consciousness, and God is the supreme consciousness, and we're smaller conscience, and he can create and destroy things in an instant. So you might see something individually I can't see, or we all witness the universe together that we witness. And I think that's the way he creates. It's all about consciousness. That is the fundamental thing of all things.
0: Well, you know, this is something that drives scientists nuts because they can't explain consciousness. They don't know where it comes from. The materialists, of course, believe that it resides in the brain and it's just, you know, chemical reactions and so forth, which is just, I think, a load of hooey. I don't think consciousness resides in the brain. I think consciousness is outside of the body, actually. Can't prove that, of course. Jabu, great call. Thank you. Let's say hi to Lance in New Jersey. Lance, good morning. Welcome to Coast.
2: Hey, Gracious. Good morning. And thank you once again for your newsletter. I look forward to it. That's all I can say.
0: Oh, I appreciate that. Yeah, you're talking about the inner sanctum. Yeah, thank you. Glad you're enjoying it.
2: First off, I want to know if the ice is melted out on the back ponds, so no more skating, even though the Canadians are going to win tomorrow night.
0: We're finally getting some warm weather. This has been the coldest spring I can remember in decades and decades. Yeah.
2: Even here in New Jersey. Two quick things. First off, I think the people in that Mustang, one of them must have been Sally.
0: Mustang Sally.
2: And for
0: all
2: the
0: right.
2: gentleman,
0: number two,
2: with state of volition in regards to God or not believing or stuff like that, I just want to know if I could 35 seconds to say a quick prayer, maybe share it with those people that are in a don't see the light or still afraid of the dark. All right. May I do that?
0: All right. Go ahead.
2: Now I close my eyes in peace. With this thought, my troubles cease. I will know no sin or pain and pray for morning's life again. Bless the children here on earth. Fill them all with joyous mirth. Bless the parents too, dear God, as they guard and sweetly nod. All the world is good and bright, guarded by thy loving sight. Good night, dearest God. And I think that, as you say that, or any psalm or hymn or whatever, it lowers the I don't know if you can calibrate the frequency of your body or the temperature or your blood pressure. I know they have all these measurement tools, but I believe that the tuning fork of truth is listening within and sharing it with those from within the aura or the environment around you. That's all.
0: Lance, thank you for that. That was beautiful. Let's see. Next, we're going to go to a first-time caller. George is in Georgia. How appropriate. Hey, George, welcome to Coast. Good morning. Are you there, George? George, going once. Let's put him back on hold, and maybe we'll try him again. Let's say hi to Dee in Virginia on the wild card line. Dee, good morning.
3: Well, hi, Rich.
0: Hi there.
3: Can you hear me? Yeah.
0: I can.
3: Thanks for taking my call. I think I've spoken to you before, as I recall. I'm calling, I guess, with a couple little things, and I thought of a couple of them while I was on the line here. Was revealed about the UFOs, you know, that's just, that UFO thing is getting such press, and there's so much noise about it. I really think these aliens are no such thing. I think they're from the dark side of the spirit world, period. I just don't think there's any such thing. I think it would have been revealed in the Bible if there was life on other planets. I just don't buy it. In fact, I think that's the strong delusion that God has sent to unbelievers. He said he would send strong delusion to unbelievers. And, you know, since we're in the age in which the spirit of the Antichrist is thriving, that would make sense to me. Because so many things are happening that are Antichrist in nature. The other thing, you know, something you were talking about in regards to your news magazine about consciousness. I mean, God gives us the mind, soul, and spirit. He gives us those intangibles, and those are the things that are going to live forever, whether they be in beautiful bliss with him or in eternal agony with Satan and the fallen angels and demons out there. So I think that is, an easy one to answer on a certain level as far as that goes. That sounds a little pat, but I think it makes a lot of sense if you're a true believer in the Bible.
0: I think we're on the same page. I believe that a better explanation for whatever you want to call these entities and these incursions into our world, that they are interdimensional, not extraterrestrial. It's not a popular opinion to say this, but I say it nonetheless. I believe we are alone in the physical universe. But we have hyperdimensions and interdimensional beings as well, I believe. And if you want to call that the angelic realm, that I'm totally comfortable with that as well. So I think we're on the same page. Dee, thank you. Let's say hi to Bill in Oregon. Bill, welcome to Coast. Good morning.
4: Hey, Richard. Hey, you've given me an opportunity to talk about a CB conversation I had that I've been wanting to tell people for a long time, but it's just hard. And just to give you an example of how hard it is, I know you've got this rule against politics, and I agree with that. But the conversation on the CB started politically. I'm not, you know, I need to be upfront about that. But I don't need to go into the politics. Needless to say, the simple thing is I was very upset about something that happened politically. Okay. It's very emotional. And okay. I've always done this thing called, gematria. Okay. Now, like a quick example, in Hebrew, the word for life is high. It's het and yod. 10 and 8. All right, the corresponding numbers are 10 and 8. That's 18, the number of life, right? And I've extended that to English. Like, again, high in English is C-H-A-I, which comes out to 21, all right, if you convert those letters to numbers. No big deal. I've always done it. I am not religious. I just do it to kind of keep my mind sharp, I guess, as a mental exercise. Well, what I've noticed doing this process, it was basically after the fast radio burst was discovered by Arecibo, right? 12-11-02. Well, I started doing the numbers, and I noticed it seemed to be an inordinate amount of ones and zeros, all right? Again, it could just be my imagination, but I was railing on the CB about it. Right. I mentioned, you know, I got into it about, Satan and the Antichrist. Right. And then that's when people started tuning out. They were like, no, I'm not going to listen to you. Okay. And I'm like, that's fine. So then I don't know if you know anything about CBs, but it's very hard. Like only if a truck is right next to you, can you get a clear, you know, signal with no static. Right. Now, all of a sudden, this voice came over the CB. No static, but very quiet. And I'm going down the road, Richard. I mean, that's like next to impossible, right? And this voice said that he was listening to me and that I am right. I am right on this. And I said, right on what? He said, the system I'm using. All right? But he said it needs refining. And he asked me if I had a $20 bill.
0: You're talking about.
4: I said, no, I don't have a $20 bill, right? And then I think, okay, this guy just wants money, right? But this person, this voice, said that, okay, because I asked him, I said, oh, you just want money. He goes, I wouldn't have any use for your money. And then he says, I'm in a chorus among choirs, right? And I'm like, oh, what does that even mean? And he said, he's just here to observe the passage of time. That's it. And if you look at a $20 bill, there's a code that can be understood from the serial numbers that shows time is going towards completion, moving towards completion. I was like, completion, what does that even mean? And he said, well, at the end, he goes, all the choirs and the symphony will, commence. And the, what do you call it? A symphonic chorus of existence will be heard. Okay. Just some poetic stuff like that. And then he said that, there was another thing that I'll never forget that was really, really, because I said, look, the person I was comparing to Satan is considered religious. Okay. And I said, how could Satan be in a church? And the guy said, well, where else would Satan be? Nobody knows only the creator knows the story better. Satan would be most comfortable in a church. I said, do you think so? He goes, you know, he said, that's where he would expect to find Satan. And I said, are you saying Satan is here? And he said, no, that's not. He said he's only here to observe time and that time is coming to an end. And it could be figured out by some numeric system on a $20 bill. And then I said, okay, that's it. I don't want to, talk about it anymore or something. And he said, that's fine. He said, but, I just want to leave you with this. He said, you worry too much. He told me I worry too much. I'm like, wow. Oh, and also, look, I'm a ufologist, right? I'm not religious. I'm not. I'm into ufology. I'm not going to call myself a ufologist, all right? But I'm into ufology. And it reminds me, I don't know if you saw the movie Begonia, but at the last scene, the Andromedan Emperor, she's asked about the fate of mankind, and she said, or humankind, and she says, they've had their time, and in that time, they've imperiled the life they share, so we've decided their time shall end. And it's just a movie, right?
0: Okay, I gotta run here, but let me just ask you, who do you think you were talking to on the CB? Who was that? Whose voice was that, do you think? Any thoughts? Did we lose him? Oh, darn. That's too bad. Okay. I'd love to know who he was talking to or who he thinks he was talking to. All right. We will get to Tom in Oklahoma and Steve way up there in Anchorage. And we just spoke to George in Georgia. Open lines continues after this timeout. Richard Serrett sitting in for George Norrie.

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3: News brief. An Iraqi national accused of plotting a terror attack against a New York synagogue is in custody. CBS's Katrina Kaufman says federal prosecutors believe Mohammed al-Saadi has been hiding behind other plots as well.
4: They allege that al-Saadi has also organized at least 20 attacks in Europe and Canada. And they say he also planned to target Jewish centers in Los Angeles and Arizona.
3: New York's Long Island Railroad has come to a halt after its workers went on strike. Union leader Kevin Sexton says contract talks have stalled.
5: We have not scheduled another round. We do not know the duration of the strike at this time.
3: CBS's Linda Kenyon reports Colorado's governor has commuted the sentence of a former county clerk and 2020 election conspiracy theorist.
6: Tina Peters had been serving a 9-year prison sentence after she was convicted in 2020 of leading a security breach of her own county's election system, claiming voter fraud.
3: President Trump had championed Peters' cause. CBS News Brief. I'm

0: Ladies and gentlemen, step right up and test your luck for a chance to win up to $10,000 in cash. 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
1: Sitting in for George Norrie. A newly released trove of U.S. government UAP files has reignited the mystery surrounding strange objects seen by military pilots, warships, and surveillance drones. While some cases may turn out to be camera glitches, balloons, or drones, others remain deeply puzzling, including the infamous Tic Tac objects that appeared to move without propulsion and even survived a reported missile strike. The government still has no clear answers, but one thing's obvious. Whatever these objects are, officials are taking them very seriously. 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All right. 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
2: His name, Robert Diaguero. Now, you had a health challenge some time ago. You were describing it as even to the point of losing consciousness. Like you said, a lot of people heard of carnivore. They've read about it in Ty Bollinger's book, Cancer Step Outside the Box. Now, how did you take it? Did you take the liquid, the capsules? What did you do?
3: Oh, the capsules.
2: Okay.
3: I started off taking it three times a day for the 6 days. But I'd say within the first week, week and a half, I noticed an amazing difference. No more of those queasy feelings of the anticipation of knowing that I was going to go into. They were gone. Absolutely gone. My mind is blown on this stuff.
2: Well, would your wife corroborate your story? Usually that she would say, oh, honey, you're exaggerating.
3: Oh, yeah.
2: Or no, you actually did recover that fast.
3: Oh, yeah. Oh, yeah, she corroborated. She was there one time when I was doing a gig and I lost consciousness.
2: Oh, my.
3: That just freaked her out.
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0: Earlier we had a gentleman from San Antonio call. His name was Jabu. I don't know if that's his real name, just his handle, I guess. And he wanted to talk about the goat lady of San Antonio. And so I looked it up to see if there was a goat lady of San Antonio. I couldn't find one, but I did find a donkey lady, a legend of a donkey lady of San Antonio. And it's about a woman, part donkey. And in cryptozoological terms, the only known sightings were just misidentification of domesticated donkeys. But according to the legend, many stories have come from this legend, from her being a burn victim that was burned so badly that after she healed, her hands were fused into black hooved like appendages and a melted, saggy face resembling a donkey. Other legends say she was once a normal woman who had a pet donkey that she loved so much that after the donkey was taken away by some neighbors, after it bit one of the neighbors, not only did the neighbors shove the donkey into the river over a nearby bridge, the men then shoved the woman into the river to drown her, and now her ghost is said to haunt the now named Donkey Lady Bridge in the form of a terrible half-human, half-donkey hybrid. The creature is believed to inhabit the Donkey Lady Bridge built in 1917 that crosses the Medina River via the old alignment of Applewhite Road, approximately 4 miles north of Loop 1604 on the south side of San Antonio. In the 1960s, locals claimed to have sighted the creature wailing or crying. However, it was determined to be only a domestic donkey. There you go. The Donkey Lady of San Antonio. Let's say hello to Steve is in Anchorage, Alaska, I'm guessing. Steve, welcome to Coast. Good morning.
1: Hey, how you doing, Richard? Hey.
0: I'm well.
1: I was in Anchorage when I called. We're in Valdez now. That's 120 miles away. Barb, please slow down. Anyway.
0: okay.
1: I caught something about the devil monkey, but first of all, I would like to give a shout out to anybody that worked on the Trans-Alaska Pipeline, the TAPS project in 1975. If you were a local 798er, God bless them, from Tulsa, Oklahoma, or a 959 Teamster, 302 operating engineer, or 942 labor, please get a hold of Safety Bear USA. We're doing a reunion this year for all the crafts. And I would like to say that you talked about the devil monkey, and I'll tell you where that came from, and I'll tell you where the king of rock or rock came from. The devil monkey was a term written by Harry D. Culp in a story called Strangest Story Ever Told. His father was my mining partner. We were GHD Resources in Fairbanks. That was Gringo, that's me, Henry Samaniego, and D was Doug Culp, the son of Harry Culp. And I spent time with Virginia. Virginia actually autographed the book and mailed it to my mom, and it disappeared. And it was about the story there, the King of Rock, that was, everybody knows you're Canadian. And by the way, welcome. We're going to annex you in Alaska when they build the Trans-Alaska Pipeline gas line, which is almost complete, which most people don't know. It goes through Canada. Thank you, Trans-Canada. The King of Rock was a guy named, and you probably heard of him, Hap Shaughnessy. He was actually the King of Rock, and he opened for Elvis, who was the King of Rock. So he became the Prime Minister of Rock, if you'll look that up. Everybody knows that. But now,
0: I'm not familiar with Mr. Shaughnessy.
1: Yeah, okay, excellent. Now, I mined for 50 years on Davis Creek on the South Fork Kaituk. I've heard a lot of people come on there and talk about Sasquatch. That is true. I have a video where my brother and I landed a Bell Jet Ranger. We didn't know it. We landed right next to one. We circled over that spot a half hour early. We went to refuel at pump 5, and we shot straight back to do some work there. And that thing must have come to see what we were looking at. We landed, and I didn't notice it for almost 6 months looking at the video. It was for a mining survey that me and my brother Mark were doing. And that I had it on YouTube. It was Koyukuk Monster, Mining Camp Monster. You know, when I put that on, it went viral, and they shut it down. And Davis Creek, by the way, I walked away from Davis Creek after an incident in July 26, 2013, with a friend of mine, Floyd Whitlow, a helicopter man from the 82nd Airborne, retired. And my wife had a grand mal seizure over it. I wrote a book about it. I wrote a book about my experiences on the pipeline, and it's going to be published in time for the reunion of this year. And yes, Sasquatch is alive, and my video was stabilized by my good friend Lenny Marzulli, and it was authenticated by the Alaska State Troopers, Dan Dahl from the TV show Alaska State Troopers, Chuck Lamica, Alaska State Trooper, I believe he still is, but he was the head of security for BP. He's a producer for Matt Moneymaker and Ping Pong Productions, and also Jeff Meldrum. They all wanted to run my story, and I had to shut them down with the threat of a lawsuit and U.S. court. I sent it to them and Robert Alley from Ketchikan for their opinion in this video. And they wouldn't return the original. And they wanted to send me their manuscripts on other stuff. So we
0: would let's just put aside the film deals and the TV and all of that. Let's just talk about the actual Bigfoot. What you said you posted it on YouTube and they took it down. So what do you see in this video? What would we see if we could see it?
1: I took it down myself. It was on there 2 years. 2 days after SSP Studios posted it, it had thousands of hits, and it broke up.
0: Okay, what do we see in the video? That's all I need to know.
1: Pardon?
0: What do we see in the video?
1: Well, at the 8-second mark, I'm going to send you the video as soon as I get done here, and you can show it. It's L.A. Now, L.A. Marzulli gets all credit for it. He cleaned it up. You see my brother Mark walk up to a location notice where he's putting a survey monument, and he focuses on it. He looks at it, and then as he's walking back to the helicopter, you have to realize walking on, this was a high mountain pass, by the way, too, and the BLM shut our mining operation down over this. But you see the 8-second mark of the video, you see the helicopter. You see my brother focus on the location notice, and then he holds the camera up above his head. He pans it left and right as he's walking back to the airplane or helicopter. And as at the 8-second, you see a big, giant black thing that don't belong there. It's all tiny Christmas tree-sized trees, no rock outcrops, no blowdown trees. And then it goes back, and you see the helicopter, the Bell Long Ranger, running. Mike's walking back, or Mark, I mean, is walking back, and he looks back again, pans to where the thing was at, and now it's not there no more. Now it's 100 feet away in the tree line, and it's moving, and it's taller than the Bell Long Ranger, which the rotor mass, what we call, thank you, Jesus Lord, the Jesus nut on the top of a Bell Long Ranger, is 10'2" tall. And you can clearly see, if you draw an actual plane from the rotor that you can see in that frame 8, you can see the Sasquatch, and it's taller than the Bell Long Ranger, and it's wider, and then it's gone. And it caused so much trouble with the BLM. I had to shut the gold mine down. It took me 10 years. I had to go in and do a complete reclamation, cost $2 million.
0: Okay, how are you going to get this video? How can you get this video to me? I'd love to see it.
1: Call L.A. Marzulli and ask him. and tell him I...
0: Okay.
1: Me and L.A. Marzulli both have Asperger's, which is autism. We're high-produced. We're high-functioning people. And he's my dear friend. I worked with him for 5 years on this project. And another fellow...
0: I know L.A. a little bit. I'll reach out to him. I'd love to see the video, Steve. Thank you for that. Let's say hi to Tom is in Oklahoma. Tom, good morning. Welcome to Coast.
2: Nice to talk to you. It was about fall of 2012. It was an evening at about 11 o'clock. I was living in Billings, Montana at the time, in a residential area near a four-way intersection. I was outside, and I was using a purple laser pointing it, you know, at the stars. And all of a sudden, there was this huge strobe. I said, whoa, what's that? So it just kind of went away, and I sat down for a minute in the shade of some trees out back from the streetlights. And all of a sudden, within about a minute, I noticed two kids. They were walking down the street on the other side of the street from where I was staying. And they went to the intersection and turned the corner and went away from me. I said, wow, that's weird. At 11 o'clock at night, two kids about 3 feet high. And all of a sudden, here they come back towards me. And this time, one of them crossed the street, came over to where I was sitting, and stopped. And I just froze, Richard, just right there froze. You could just sense something was not right. So about a few 30 seconds passed, and it took off. It didn't run. It just started moving along parallel to the road past me. And I was living near a fourplex at the time. There was an occupant in the bottom

0: hold back our children.
1: Well, we didn't exchange a word, Richard. Yeah, that's the whole thing.
0: What was the loud banging noise?
1: I don't know. I didn't see it because I was behind an obstacle. But all I heard him was come around up near the fourplex, and I heard this bang, and this guy comes screaming out of there. And I just told him I saw a couple of kids. And I could just
0: Why do you think they might have been black-eyed children? Did you look in their eyes?
1: I couldn't see them. It was kind of shade, you know, some trees shading from the streetlights.
0: Right, right.
1: All I could see was like the shadow. They were about 3 feet high, just like you hear about the black-eyed kids. I couldn't see any features whatsoever.
0: Hmm. Weird. Well, I hadn't heard of black-eyed children being 3 feet tall. I mean, they can be all sorts of, you know, shapes and sizes, black-eyed children. From my understanding, I might be wrong about that, but maybe they were grays.
1: I don't know if they were black-eyed children, but they were about 3 feet tall. And the fact there were two of them, and one of them came across the street and paused and just stood there.
0: Freaky.
1: No words to change at all.
0: Tom, great story. Thank you. All right. Let's see. Let's go to first-time caller Martin is in North Carolina. Martin, good morning. Welcome to Coast.
2: Hey, good morning. Thanks for having me. I just wanted to relate an incident that happened to me. I was in military. It was in 1974. We were deployed very rapidly. I was on worldwide duty. I was in a reconnaissance unit on Air Force Phantom jets. At the time, there were two units in the whole Air Force, and I happened to be in one of them. And we got deployed to take photographs of some very strange things. This particular time, it was called Mexico's Roswell. We went to MacDill Air Force Base, and we were escorted by fighter jets over to a little town through the Gulf of Mexico into Mexico, where a UFO had ran into a little Cessna plane. And we were flying complete cover for the whole, probably about 3 or 4 days. We had a jet in the air the whole time, and it had tires and air, and it was going. And so one of the guys that worked in the PIF photo processing, see, I had good clearance, called me up and wanted me to see this. I went down there and looked, and I don't know if I was supposed to be in there or not, but nobody ran me out. I had a security badge and everything on, but it wasn't. I don't know if it was for that level or not. But we put the film out, and sure enough, there was a helicopter that had picked up the UFO on three, like a tripod area coming out from the helicopter, and I don't know where it went after that, but it was picked up, and we saw the remains of the little Cessna plane was scattered all over the desert floor. And I saw that with my own eyes. It's true, and I have been harassed because of that. This is not the only incident that I was involved in. But this is one of those that was on television, and the TV people just about got it right.
0: What did this craft look like? What did this UFO look like?
2: It was round. It was a round object, and it was not too much bigger than the helicopter was. The helicopter had it with chains underneath on a tripod area. It would come down and have one on different areas where it was balanced. And it was
0: any bodies? Were there any alien bodies?
2: I did not see any in the photographs. I did not know. And I do not know if I was supposed to see what I saw, but I've been harassed because of it. And this was in 1974, August the 29th of 1974 is when this happened. And it's a real incident, and it was on, it's called Mexico's Roswell. It was on TV.
0: Well, Martin, I'd love to talk to you again sometime on Coast. Fascinating story. Thank you for sharing it. You're always welcome here with that story. You won't be harassed on Coast to Coast AM. Of that, I can assure you. Thank you all for your calls. For George Norrie, George Knapp, Connie Willits, Lisa Garr, Rich Barra, Ryan Recker, Stephanie Smith, Tom Danheiser, Dan Galante, Donna Walker, and Sean Latasore, I'm Richard Serrett. Thank you for your ears and your voices, your beautiful voices. Until tonight, when we celebrate the 60th anniversary of Pet Sounds with Al Jardine, I'm Richard Serrett. So long for now.

0: Hear that? That's what it sounds like when the ants go marching in to your home.
1: And halt! 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
0: And that's the sound of a takeover. 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
7: I'm Michael Wallace. An Iraqi national who has allegedly plotting terror attacks on Jewish institutions in the U.S. smiled as he made his first court appearance in New York. CBS's Anna Schechter reports Mohammed Bakr Saad Dawood al-Saadi allegedly carried out attacks in Europe and Canada.
8: He was getting closer to carrying out attacks on U.S. soil.
7: Federal prosecutors say al-Saadi planned to attack a synagogue in New York, but they wouldn't say which one.
8: The motive, according to prosecutors, is retaliation for the war with Iran and those strikes that killed the leadership of the Iranian regime.
7: The Long Island Railroad has screeched to a halt. Its workers went on strike just after midnight. The two sides had agreed on 9.5% pay raises over 3 years, but could not agree on a fourth year. Jen Oliber chairs the MTA, which runs the LIRR.
9: We cannot and will not do a deal that shifts huge costs to our riders by forcing extra fare hikes.
7: Kevin Sexton is the vice president of the Brotherhood of Locomotive Engineers and Trainmen.
10: We are truly sorry that we're in this situation.
7: He says no new talks have been scheduled.
10: There were things that we had tried to talk about, and they flat out said they weren't interested.
7: The LIRR is North America's busiest commuter railroad with 270,000 riders each weekday. Democratic Senators Tammy Duckworth and Tammy Baldwin want the FAA to review the safety of airline evacuations.
11: Right now, the standard is you have to be able to evacuate an airplane in 90 seconds or less. They have concerns that that's not actually what plays out in the real world. They're also concerned about these minimum staffing on some wide-body aircraft, fewer flight attendants than exit doors. The FAA standard is one flight attendant for every 50 people. The airlines are well within that requirement, and in order to set a minimum staffing, they have to demonstrate that it can be safely evacuated in a certain amount of time. The lawmakers would like to see the regulation change to require at least one flight attendant for every exit door on a wide-body airplane, and they want an update on why the FAA evacuation testing hasn't been done. It's 2 years overdue.
7: At least 65 people have died in the Ebola outbreak in eastern Congo. CBS News medical contributor Dr. Celine Gounder says battling this outbreak will be different.
8: We've pulled out of the World Health Organization. We also essentially dismantled USAID. We do still have the CDC providing some technical expertise, but USAID was the real boots-on-the-ground arm of the U.S. government to respond.
7: 43 people died in Congo's last Ebola outbreak 5 months ago. Movie mogul Harvey Weinstein's rape retrial has ended in a mistrial. Defense lawyers argued his 2013 encounter with a woman at a New York hotel was consensual. This is CBS News.
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20: 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But today, it's more important what day of the week you want to fly that makes the difference. The cheapest day of the week to fly this summer? Tuesday, when the average price is nearly 18% cheaper, followed by Wednesdays and Saturdays. The most expensive days to fly? Sundays, Mondays, and Thursdays. Peter Greenberg, CBS News.
7: Mixed martial arts fighter Gina Carano has disclosed she lost 100 pounds to make weight for her fight tonight with another MMA legend, Ronda Rousey. Carano says she was pre-diabetic. She hasn't fought since 2009. Rousey's last match was in 2016. Michael Wallace, CBS.
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0: Thanks for inviting me into your home, your long-haul truck, RV, camper, taxi, your parents' well-appointed basement with the simulated wood paneling, electric fireplace, and the painting of dogs playing poker. Your loft, that greasy spoon just off the interstate, and your cabin in the woods. Welcome to Coast AM, the very best in late night talk radio. I'm Richard Serrett, sitting in for George Noy. And tonight, this morning, I'm coming to you live from the home studio on Old Thornhill, just north of Toronto. July 1969. While America fixated on astronauts walking on the moon, something far stranger was unfolding in the sweltering darkness outside Fort Worth, Texas, along the lonely shores of Lake Worth. Terrified couples began reporting encounters with a towering white-haired creature described as half man, half goat. Witnesses claimed the beast leapt onto parked cars, clawed at windows, screamed from the tree line, and even hurled a heavy tire through the night air before vanishing back into the woods of Greer Island. Police investigated. Newspapers exploded with headlines. Armed crowds flooded the area hunting the creature. Then came the photographs. Grainy, chilling images, allegedly capturing the mysterious entity lurking near the roadside. More than half a century later, the legend of the Lake Worth monster still refuses to die. In hours 1 and 2 tonight on Coast to Coast AM, acclaimed cryptid investigator and author Lyle Blackburn joins us for a cinematic journey into one of America's most bizarre and underrated monster cases. Drawing from his chilling book, The Lake Worth Monster, Blackburn uncovers forgotten eyewitness testimony, lost evidence, police accounts, eerie photographs, and the terrifying chain of events that transformed a quiet Texas lake into the setting of a real-life horror story. And that's only the beginning. Blackburn will also explore terrifying encounters from his latest release, Terrifying Encounters, Bigfoot, Dogmen, Devil Monkeys, and Other Mysterious Manimals, revealing why some people believe the forests and backroads of North America may still hide things science cannot explain. The highways of North America have always carried more than traffic. Long after midnight, when the truck stops glow like lonely islands in the dark and the white lines on the asphalt begin to hypnotize you, strange things can happen out there. People vanish. Time seems to bend. Phantom hitchhikers appear on deserted roads and then disappear from the back seat without a trace. Truckers whisper about haunted diners somewhere off forgotten interstates where the coffee's hot, the jukebox plays old country songs, and the waitress may have died 20 years ago. Tonight on Coast to Coast AM in hours 3 and 4, it's open lines as we head toward the spring and summer vacation season. I'd like to hear your strangest road trip stories. Did you encounter something impossible on a lonely highway? Did you lose time somewhere between destinations? Ever pick up a hitchhiker who knew too much or wasn't entirely human? Are there stretches of road you refuse to drive after dark? And of course, because it's open lines, that means we can go wherever the night takes us. But no politics, absolutely none. There's enough place for that noise elsewhere. Tonight's about mystery, memory, and the unexplained. Here's something else we could toss around during open lines. Maybe someone in your family belonged to a secret society. Maybe you found hidden documents after a relative passed away. Maybe your grandfather attended strange meetings and never spoke about them. From haunted highways to whispered family secrets, tonight the phones are yours. Somewhere out there, someone has a story they've never told before. And maybe, just maybe, tonight is the night. Coming up next, on the trail of the Lake Worth Monster. Welcome to the Audio Imaginarium Come on in, weary traveler, hang your cloak on a peg, grab a stool, and come warm yourself by the fire. There are stories to be told, and you are among friends. I'm Richard Serrett, sitting in for George Norrie, and this is Coast to Coast AM. Why don't you stay a while?
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0: Lyle Blackburn is a renowned cryptid researcher, author, musician, and one of the leading voices exploring the dark intersection of folklore, eyewitness encounters, and unexplained creatures. A native Texan with decades spent investigating America's strangest legends, Blackburn is the acclaimed author of The Beast of Boggy Creek, The Texas Bigfoot, and The Lake Worth Monster, the true story of the Greer Island Goatman, and his latest, Terrifying Encounters, Bigfoot Dogman, Devil Monkeys, and Other Mysterious Manimals. He's also appeared in numerous documentaries and television series, including Expedition X, The Unexplained, and Finding Bigfoot, bringing a grounded investigative approach to the world of high strangeness. Lyle Blackburn, welcome back to Coast AM. How are you?
1: I'm doing good. It's great to be back.
0: Good to have you. I don't know a lot about the Lake Worth Monster, to be honest. So what was going on back in the summer of 69? I mentioned during the introduction how America was looking toward the moon that summer. And then we had these terrified people in Texas suddenly looking into the trees around Lake Worth. What did these original witnesses describe?
1: Right. Yeah. I mean, it was an interesting time in the summer of 69. So Lake Worth is located north of Fort Worth. It's a reservoir of the Trinity River. And especially back in 1969, it was kind of a very remote, wooded, secluded area. And people went out there to fish and sort of a lover's lane area where people would venture off to be, you know, away from others. So there was a resident living in Fort Worth, and he had heard that the fishing was good out there. So one evening on July 10th, 1969, he and his wife went out there, and he was going to do some fishing. Well, they got out back in there near a place called Greer Island, and by then it was already kind of getting dark, and his wife was just not going to have this. She was going to stay in the car. She didn't want to get out. She was kind of creeped out by the setting. So this witness, John Reichert, went down. He was fishing at the edge of the lake. Well, a couple of other cars had pulled in and were sitting over there near where they were parked. And as he fished, all of a sudden, he heard his wife scream. And he turns around and he looks up at the car and he sees some sort of white figure that had got on the hood and was coming around to the passenger side where she was sitting. And so he, of course, ran up there, and he said that when he got there, this thing stood up, and it was something that stood maybe 7 feet tall. He said it was covered in white hair, and he saw what he believed were horns. The best way he could describe it was essentially, for lack of a better term, a goat man. And so he tussled and fought with this thing for a few moments before he managed to get in the car, and they sped off. And, you know, his wife was in complete hysterics. They drove up to a cafe where they called the Fort Worth police. The police responded, and about the time the police arrived, two other cars that had been down there and saw the whole thing pull up in the parking lot. So the police interviewed all six of these people who attested that there was some sort of strange, what seemed like a creature, to attack Miss Reichert. And so that's where it all kind of started as far as the public being aware of it, because the police went down there and followed them to the area and looked around. And of course, by the time they got there, the creature or whatever it was nowhere to be found. But that was followed up with a newspaper article that appeared in the Fort Worth Star-Telegram the following day that told this story of these people being attacked by a goat man. So as you can well imagine, it was instantly viral because the Star-Telegram was a huge newspaper. And that really set off this summer of terror that followed up that initial encounter by the Reicherts.
0: Was there any physical evidence in the wake of this sighting, footprints or hoof prints, I suppose, or, I don't know, this thing climbed onto the hood of a car and was clawing at the car? Were there any scratch marks, anything?
1: Right. So when the Reicherts were driving away and the creature had sort of stumbled back as he fought with John. It lurched towards the car and tried to grab it, and he had claws, and it scratched down the side. And so when they were at the cafe and talking to the Fort Worth police, you know, of course, they showed him the scratch, and, you know, was all they could offer as far as evidence of what had happened. Now, when the police went down to the area and looked around, they didn't find any tracks, or it wasn't really mentioned in the newspaper, but they did something of a thorough investigation as much as they could, and taking the subject at face value. But the long scratch down the side of the car, you know, was something that, you know, the police felt that they wouldn't have done to their own car, and, you know, something happened. And I think the main point was these people were so scared and so frightened that the police knew something happened. This was not a hoax. These people were not making this up. You know, something had attacked them that they really couldn't explain.
0: And you mentioned, I think there were six witnesses. Did they all describe the same thing? 7 foot, white hair, horns. I believe someone also describe scales on this creature?
1: Right. It was kind of a strange description, or at least what was written in the paper. And incidentally, Jim Mars wrote that article for the Fort Worth Star-Telegram, and Jim Mars.
0: How about that? Wow.
1: Yeah. Kind of interesting tie in there, but the description was kind of a varied thing. John said he thought it had scales on it. It had horns. It had white hair. It was tall. The people sitting in the other cars didn't have a great view because it was dark out there, and they were sitting, you know, many yards away. So they saw something that was white that got onto the hood of the car and jumped off, and they saw John fight with it. But their descriptions weren't really documented in the newspaper. And incidentally, that John Reichert, his description of the creature was something that he often told his family. Years later, I actually met his son, and of course I asked him, you know, what did your father talk about this incident, and he said yes, he stuck to the story, and he had also done a drawing of what he believed the creature looked like, and I was able to see that. So that was something, though I didn't interview John himself, the original witness. He's since passed away, but talking to his son really gave me a good perspective that something really did happen here.
0: Did the goat man make any sounds?
1: He didn't mention sounds. You know, I think an instant like that, when his wife was being attacked, and just how fast that was in the fight, whether it did make a noise or not, he didn't mention it to the police, and it wasn't recorded in the article, so I'm not sure.
0: And this is around a wooded area called Greer Island. What is that, like a nature preserve or a national park?
1: Right. It's now called the Fort Worth Nature Center, but back then it was a official Fort Worth refuge there. And the way, like I said, Lake Worth is a reservoir of the Trinity River. So the Trinity River, which is a very significant river in Texas, flows there, and it's kind of dammed up and creates the lake. Well, Greer Island was an island that was just out in the middle there, and it's a heavily wooded. And back in those days, there was no bridge. There was no way to get there except for by boat. And of course, immediately people theorized that perhaps the creature had been hiding on this island, because it really wasn't that accessible. But yeah, it's a place where definitely, though it's near a big city like Fort Worth, it was definitely secluded and still is very wooded to this day.
0: And did the police, if I'm understanding correctly, they initially suspected pranksters in ape suits or something like that?
1: Well, as it developed and more sightings took place, and, you know, there were many more witnesses. Then you have rumors, you know, people claiming that it had been pranksters or it had been them. And the police looked into those theories, but never really had any solid proof that somebody, you know, somebody had perpetrated a hoax. And just like with most of these cases where you get so many sightings and multiple witnesses, you know, you have to separate the wheat from the chaff, so to speak, you know, who saw something and who was trying to add to the mystery. So I think if you go back to the core witnesses and some of the key incidents in this case, they stand up to scrutiny, whereas there's some other ones that, sure, could have been people, you know, trying to scare other people. There were a lot of people after those articles came out in the Fort Worth Star-Telegram that were coming out to the lake. So, but there was never really any proof of somebody perpetrating a hoax, and a lot of the claims were, in fact, and I go into this in my book, were almost more, quite more ridiculous than just to say there's a goat man, you know.
0: Tell me about this tire throwing incident. This is, we have a 7-foot creature allegedly hurling a heavy tire, what, hundreds of feet?
1: Right. The following day, after the story had been in the Fort Worth Star-Telegram, by the very next afternoon, there were numerous people gathered out there near Greer Island interested in seeing the monster for themselves. And people were hanging out there, and by the time it turned evening, there were probably 30 to 40 people at this little spot there known as the Pit, which is across from Greer Island. And this sort of a open meadow where there's this rocky cliff that's it's wooded and goes up into the woods there. And this group was out there, like I said, 30, 40 people. All of a sudden, something ran up on that ridge, and the witnesses said that it was tall, it looked hairy, that presumably wasn't a person, and it ran around and it grabbed a tire which was up there. It was some junk that had been thrown up there, and it allegedly took this tire and hurled it across the heads of these frightened witnesses, and they said it flew 400 or 500 feet before landing there in that open area by the pit. And of course, all the people with their bravado and they're going to see the monster suddenly saw this sight, and everybody scattered, jumped into their cars, took off running. It really freaked people out. And that incident made the headlines the following day in the Fort Worth Star-Telegram. It had pictures of the tire. It had interviews with witnesses. WFAA, one of the local news stations, went out and actually interviewed some of these people about various incidents that had occurred and started talking to the witnesses. So this thing was all over the news at the time, and was something that everyone, you know, in the Fort Worth area for sure was reading about.
0: And at what point did people, armed individuals, start showing up around Greer Island hoping to, I don't know, shoot and kill this thing?
1: Well, that was the preeminent danger, and I think the police were and park rangers were more concerned about that, because I mean this is Texas and there were people with guns, and I think the idea that there was some kind of creature attacking people was attractive to sort of these guys who felt like they could take care of the problem, if you will. So even at the time when the tire incident happened, there were people out there with guns, and somebody could have easily been shot, you know, if circumstance had been different. But, you know, armed individuals kind of roamed that area at the time. Fortunately, nobody was hurt in all of this. And, you know, though the monster was scary and, you know, fun to be had, no one was hurt.
0: You know, one of the themes that seems to emerge here in this case is that this creature often seemed to reveal itself deliberately. Like, that it wasn't hiding. It was almost like performing. Maybe we'll pick up on that point when we get back. Lyle Blackburn is here. We're talking about the monster from Lake Worth, the Lake Worth monster. That's his new book. And we'll get into this story, fascinating story, a little deeper on the other side. Richard Serrett sitting in for George Norrie right here on Coast to Coast AM.

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5: Charged an Iraqi national with plotting terror attacks in the U.S. CBS's Anna Schechter reports one of the targets was a prominent synagogue in New York.
6: The motive, according to prosecutors, is retaliation for the war with Iran and those strikes that killed the leadership of the Iranian regime.
5: Workers at the nation's busiest commuter railroad, the Long Island Railroad, have gone on strike, bringing trains to a halt. MTA Chair Jan Oliver.
7: We cannot and will not do a deal that shifts huge costs to our riders by forcing fare hikes.
5: Union leader Kevin Sexton.
8: There are things that we had tried to talk about, and they flat out said they weren't interested.
5: Two U.S. senators want to

0: improvements made to airline evacuation procedures. CBS's Chris Van Cleave.
1: Right now, the standard is you have to be able to evacuate an airplane in 90 seconds or less. They have concerns that that's not actually what plays out in the real world.
0: The senators say minimum flight attendant staffing may not be enough. CBS News Brief.
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1: Sitting in for George Norrie, the Rolling Stones, Play With Fire. Astronomers believe our Milky Way may have devoured an ancient dwarf galaxy called Loki more than 10 billion years ago, and they think they finally found its remains. Hidden among the stars near the Milky Way's disk, scientists discovered a strange cluster of ancient stars moving in unusual directions. They now believe these stars are the leftover fragments of a long-dead galaxy that collided with and was absorbed by our own during the chaotic early days of the universe. How does the Milky Way feel about leftovers? I'm not a fan. Anyway, you can read more of this story in the news section up at coasttocoastam.com. You know, there are questions polite conversations tend to avoid. Beyond Belief doesn't. Hosted by George Norrie, this long-running series brings you face-to-face with thinkers, researchers, and experiencers exploring everything from UFOs to the afterlife. Well over 600 episodes deep and still going strong. New conversations arrive every Wednesday. 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A beast said to be half man, half goat, terrorized young couples parked along Lake Worth. And the deeper Lyle Blackburn dug into the case, the stranger it became. Photos, tracks, attacks, and unanswered questions. More of our conversation next on Coast to Coast AM.
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0: July 10th, 1969, a woman attacked by something monstrous while parked on the shores of Lake Worth, several miles north of Fort Worth, Texas. Described as a huge bipedal beast with white hair and horns, it was seen by nearly 40 people the following night. And for months thereafter, this alleged monster was cited numerous times as a series of frightening encounters made headlines and were investigated by police. We're talking about the Lake Worth Monster, the true story of the Greer Island Goatman. And author Lyle Blackburn is here. I mentioned before the break, Lyle, how this thing, that's a lot of witnesses. This thing does not seem to be shy about revealing itself. It's not hiding. It seems to be almost performing. What do you think?
1: Right, no doubt. I think what you have in this case is multiple witnesses. You know, a lot of cryptid sightings. You know, you have the sole solitary witness. In this case, you had so many people that saw stuff that it just underscored that there really was something going on. And in some of the other sightings, you would have groups of people in cars that would see something run across the road. You know, they would, most of the other witnesses would describe it as something that was upright. It was covered in white hair, almost something between a goat man and a Bigfoot, but just something unusual in those woods. And the fact that you just had so many people that saw things, that just really kept it alive, and they're just one after the other until later on that fall, a man was driving along Lakeshore Drive and actually got a photo of the alleged creature.
0: Alan Plaster.
1: Right. His name was Alan Plaster, and he was a Fort Worth resident. He was driving with two friends along the drive, which Shoreline Drive kind of what goes right along the lake. And it's one of those roads, super spooky. It's like the canopy of the trees just cover it like a tunnel. And they were driving, and all of a sudden, the girl who was in the car said, "There's something over there." And they looked, they stopped, and something white stood up, almost in the way you say. It's like it almost was curious or wanted to be seen or whatever it was. But Alan had the wherewithal to take a Polaroid instant camera and snap one photo of this thing as it stood up and turned, and then it ran off. But It's a alleged cryptid photo dating back all the way to 1969. So this, you know, as far as photos of Bigfoot and anything else, this is a really old photo, and one that has just sort of helped with the longevity of this case, because there is a visual image, though, again, you can't really tell what it is, but there's definitely something there in the photo, and it wasn't something that Alan hoaxed.
0: Yeah, and people can Google it and find it. It's all over the internet. Just type in the Lake Worth Monster under images, and you'll find it. Fair to say that it might be one of the most debated cryptid images ever captured?
1: I would say so. And, of course, just the age of this and how far back, and the fact that this guy got it on a Polaroid, it has been talked about ever since. And the interesting thing is, when I was doing the research for the book, I uncovered additional witnesses and some people who had not really been on the record before. But one of those was a guy who had been there from the beginning and had interacted with a woman named Sally Ann Clark, who ended up writing a book that documented some of the early sightings. But his name was Bobby Brooks, and he said, "Oh yeah, I took a photo as well of something." And I'm like, "Really?" And so he ended up giving me this photo, and no one had ever seen it. And it's another similar photo. It shows some sort of whitish creature. I included that in my book. But there again, you just had, things that had happened that had never really been documented, which was one of the driving forces behind me writing a book. I mean, obviously the case is old, but there had been so much that had happened over the years, and people had come forward, and people still talk about this. If you talk to people in Fort Worth, the Lake Worth Monster will come up. It's just such a big local legend. But yeah, so during the research.
0: So you were able to uncover these forgotten witnesses and their accounts and evidence that never even made it to the newspapers. How did you find these people?
1: Just over the years, I mean, being, you know, being present and, you know, even being on shows like this, when you're talking about different subjects or speaking at events or libraries, and I've spoken at several libraries in the Fort Worth area talking about this case. Well, you know, you'd get a old timer come up and say, you know what? I was there that night. And I had one guy say that he was there the night that the alleged creature threw the tire. And he said, we were up on top of the ridge. And he said, we saw whatever it was. And it was very tall and it ran off into the woods. He said, you know, he wasn't interviewed by the newscasters, and he didn't really want publicity, but he was fine with telling me this story so many years later. But that's it, just sort of when you're immersed in these subjects and you talk about them, you end up finding people that will come forward and share information that was never documented.
0: So again, some witnesses describe the creature as goat-like, others more ape-like. Do you think people were seeing the same creature?
1: Well, that's one of the interesting things. You almost have something of a goat man meets Bigfoot here because, yes, a lot of the witnesses did not describe seeing horns. Now, that could have simply been because, you know, these are dimly lit areas. The sightings were very brief, whereas the original witness, John Reichert, was very up close and personal. He was the most up close and personal with that creature, and his description, you know, was you know, more extensive with the horns and the possible scales and everything else. So I'm not really sure. It ended up there was talk of several tracks, but I found one photo that actually shows an alleged track, and to me that looks more like a Bigfoot track. It's not a hoof or anything else, so it's hard to say what we're dealing with. I mean, Bigfoot is a plausible thing as well. Most people don't realize it, but Texas has a long history of Bigfoot sightings, so those kind of creatures are here as well. So hey, it could have been both. It could have been, it's a heavily wooded area. People could have seen two different things, or they could have, in the moments they saw it, have a different description based on, you know, what they were able to observe.
0: But still, the Lake Worth Monster case feels different somehow from standard Bigfoot reports. Would you agree?
1: Oh, I agree. It has more to it, and I think that not only did the creature, you know, try to attack someone, but just that the ambiance of a goat man, it goes into a different realm. You know, you have other famous cases like the Maryland goat man or the Poplick monster, where witnesses say they've seen this half man, half goat. And I think that's something that's a little bit more rare. I mean, Bigfoot is very ubiquitous, but there's only so many cases of these goat men, and really the only case of a real solid witness saying he was up close and, you know, within several feet of this creature, that is the closest goat man sighting really that's on record. So pretty spooky stuff.
0: And again, we're going back almost 60 years, well, 57 years now. When you talked to witnesses for this book, were they still traumatized when they talked about the goat man?
1: Well, they were. And, you know, for example, the guy that had told me he was up on the ridge, you know, he said just the whole affair going on down there was very spooky. And he said he will never forget it. I also, I had done something on YouTube, and I was contacted by a guy who said that this was several years later. He and a group were out there they were going to camp overnight on another island that's pretty close to Greer Island. And he said they had gotten out there, and all of a sudden, when they started pulling their boats up to this island, rocks were being hurled off of the island, and there were no boats. There was no way anybody else could be out there. And they were assailed with something that night that he believed could have been the creature. But this guy said it scared him so bad that he can still just remember the feeling of that night of getting out there and encountering whatever it was that ended up running him off. So these witnesses definitely remember it. And also the people, you know, countless people, if I do a presentation at a library or something, they will come up and say, oh my God, we used to go out there and look for that. You know, we have, you know, vivid memories of searching for that creature because it was something on everybody's mind.
0: Did you find any evidence suggesting the Goat Man may have been living on or near Greer Island for an extended period of time?
1: Well, these days you can, there's a little land bridge that goes out to Greer Island. So I've explored that whole island and it's not very big. But you know, my theory is that, you know, this could have been a combination of sightings that were, people were seeing something that they couldn't quite describe, but this is along the Trinity River. And if you start mapping down the Trinity River, you have a long history of sightings of Bigfoot and other manner of cryptids along that river corridor. So I think that if there was something there, it could have very well been passing through. It could live there for a time and move on. So, you know, to leave behind or to have a lair or anything like that, nothing was ever found there on Greer Island as far as that. So whatever this thing was, if it was a creature, it could have been very temporary. Interestingly enough, down the Trinity River, you know, miles and miles down, and later you find other sightings, and there's actually a story about another goat man like creature that runs off of this Chambers Creek, which intersects with all those waterways. So to me, it just sort of maps out the fact that if these things are out there, they can be moving along these waterways and corridors very easily. They could be seen in one place for some period of time and then move on.
0: What is the most recent sighting of the Goat Man?
1: So over the years, that area of Lake Worth has really been developed. When it was back in the 60s north of Fort Worth, it was fairly isolated. But at this point, it's almost been enveloped by urban development. So the last sighting.

0: talking to the police officers at that cafe. Well, as it was, the Fort Worth Police Department had been receiving calls for at least 3 or 4 months prior to that, with people saying they had seen some sort of strange creature around Lake Worth. And so that was one of the reasons the police took it seriously and even followed the Reichert's back down to Greer Island. You know, they saw the scratch on the car because people had already been calling and they had sort of just been dismissing this as, oh, you know, this is crazy. But now you have these multiple witnesses, terrified people saying they had seen it up close. So there had been a history of that. And to the best of my research, talking to some people in the area, there had been rumors and whispers probably for a good 20 years of people seeing strange things down there. It's just that they were never brought to the attention to the news and, you know, never made public. But certainly, I find when you look into these cases, even old cases, that there is always a history that precedes whatever it is that finally sort of breaks it into the public eye.
1: So if the Lake Worth Monster wasn't a hoax, what do you personally think people encountered out there in 1969?
0: Well, I mean, if this was a creature, you know, it's hard to rationalize just what a goat man is, because biologically, I mean, if we're talking in terms of just biology, you know, a half man, half goat is quite a stretch, as opposed to, say, a Bigfoot, you know, that's an ape-like creature, even ones with white hair, which may sound unusual, but if you look at the vast numbers of Bigfoot reports, they're reported in all manner of hair color, and even white and gray, you know. The majority may be black or brown, but there are a number of those. So to me, I would almost say that it just seems like a white-haired Bigfoot that was mistaken for a goat man. But on the other hand, I just simply can't explain what the Reichert's encountered, especially after talking to his son and hearing that his father completely stuck to what he remembered about that and never changed his story, and they had the drawing that his father had drawn, and the thing had horns. So that goes into a more paranormal aspect, I think, where there, if there's creatures that we would identify as goat man, would definitely have to be more paranormal in nature.
1: What about a chimera? I think that's the term, right? When you take two different species and you create a new creature, a chimera. Am I pronouncing that correctly? I think so.
0: Yes, that's it. And that's almost what you have. Goat man, lizard man, pig man. You have all these manner of really bizarre, unique cryptids that sort of seem like a chimera of two different things.
1: Well, that's possibly what we're looking at here. I don't know. Maybe there's some sort of a secret lab, or there was, in and around Greer Island. Anyway, we'll put that aside for a moment. We'll take a time out here as we approach the top of the hour. Lyle Blackburn is here. We're talking about the Lake Worth Monster, the true story of the Greer Island Goat Man. Back with more of our conversation right here on Coast to Coast AM.

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0: Hefty slider bag. 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
6: I'm Michael Wallace. An Iraqi national is being held in New York on terror charges after his extradition from Turkey. Federal prosecutors say Mohammed Bakr Saad Dawood al-Saadi was plotting to attack several targets, including a New York synagogue. CBS News national security contributor Samantha Vinograd.
7: The scale and scope of the alleged activities conducted by the defendant is really jaw-dropping. In the charges that are laid out in the criminal complaint, there are allegations that this individual directed and or otherwise inspired or urged attacks in Europe as well as here in the United States. The defendant allegedly used a range of tools to conduct these activities, including personally directing them, propaganda, influence operations with potential recruits, and more. So I walk away as a former counterterrorism professional shocked by the scale and scope of these alleged activities.
6: President Trump says he may rethink a planned arms sale to Taiwan after Chinese President Xi Jinping warned the U.S. and China could end up clashing over the island. CBS's Natalie Brand.
8: The question of a multi-billion dollar arms sale package to Taiwan has been on hold. Lawmakers have been pressing the administration on why the president seems to be stalling on that. He said he would be making a decision soon.
6: Federal prosecutors are taking steps to indict former Cuban President Raul Castro. CBS's Lilia Luciano reports the U.S. is trying to pressure the Cuban government into a deal.
9: There's a carrot approach. We can give you $100 million in aid, which is what the State Department is offering Cuba for humanitarian assistance to deal with this humanitarian crisis, or your leader could be indicted.
6: An oil shortage is crippling Cuba.
9: It's the most severe crisis that we have seen in modern times in Cuba. People are going without medical attention. There are blackouts that sometimes last 24 hours. Now people are out protesting in desperation, especially because many people in Cuba know that it's a matter of accepting terms that the U.S. is proposing. So what those terms are, the Trump administration has made very clear they expect regime change.
6: The nation's largest commuter railroad is not running this morning. Workers at the Long Island Railroad walked off the job overnight over a contract dispute. Jeffrey Klein chairs the International Brotherhood of Electrical Workers.
10: I think the average New Yorker can identify with our struggles as well. We're confident, you know, we have their support.
6: Jan Oliber chairs the MTA, which runs the LIRR.
11: This is not the result we were looking for. Like Governor Hochul said, everybody loses in a strike.
6: The two sides couldn't agree on the final year of a four-year contract. This is CBS News.
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6: A new exhibit in Cleveland features a former Beatle.
17: The Rock and Roll Hall of Fame says it's now featuring the largest public display ever assembled of Paul McCartney's personal artifacts. Paul McCartney and Wings examines the musician's life after the Beatles through instruments, handwritten notes, and photographs by his late wife, Linda McCartney.
18: Man on the run,
17: Visitors will also be able to step into a recreation of the Scotland farmhouse that McCartney still owns, where he and Linda set up a recording studio. Jennifer Kuiper, CBS News.
6: A new study finds teenagers are sleeping less than ever. Researchers at the University of Minnesota say only 22% of teens sleep at least 7 hours each night. The study cites social media use and feelings of isolation and burnout. Minority and low-income teens get the least sleep. They also blame traditional things like jobs and too much homework.
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1: Sitting in for George Norrie, Tom Petty and the Heartbreakers, Angel Dream number 4. Workers at an oil field near Comodoro Rivadavia in Argentina claim a goblin-like creature has been terrorizing the site at night, moving objects, banging on metal structures, and frightening employees. The story exploded online after videos surfaced showing a traffic cone seemingly sliding on its own, along with a chilling photo of a small humanoid. This figure allegedly was captured somewhere in the field. While some believe the workers may be dealing with a supernatural entity, skeptics argue it could simply be an elaborate prank aimed at new employees. You can check out

0: 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You are not alone. Renowned cryptid researcher, author, musician Lyle Blackburn is here. 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In his brand new book, Terrifying Encounters, he provides some chilling first-hand accounts of monstrous creatures, shadowy entities, and unexplained horrors that left witnesses shaken for life. Encounters so strange, so vivid, they challenge everything we think we know about the world lurking just beyond the firelight. More of our conversation next on Coast to Coast AM.
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0: Lyle Blackburn is with us. Lyle, the brand new book, Terrifying Encounters. We're talking about Bigfoot, Dogman, something called Devil Monkeys. Never heard of those before. And what you call Mysterious Manimals. First of all, I got to say, this book, it's kind of a throwback. It's got kind of a real vintage feel. Tell me about it.
1: Yeah, this is something I've always kind of wanted to do. I'm a huge fan of the 1970s paranormal pocket paperback books, just the size of them. And, you know, those are some of the things that really got me interested in this subject matter. So I wanted to do a book that was sort of a retro throwback, the same size, and one that could encompass a lot of different variety of encounters with different cryptids. So it's the first in a series, and of course, as you said, this one covers Bigfoot, Dogman, Devil Monkeys, and other mysterious manimals, which includes other goat men, to go with that topic. But yeah, the response so far has been great on the book. I even sold out the first pressing pretty fast, so I've got a second pressing coming, and people just love this sort of vintage feel.
0: Right, and surprisingly, not available on Amazon, only through your website, correct?
1: Right. I even wanted to do it sort of just really old school, like a bulk print run where, you know, they were just all printed, not on demand, and so it's been a little bit of a learning curve just on how many I would need and how to best do that. But it's been a fun project, and I look forward to getting the series out because now that people have started reading the first one, they're ready for the next. But yeah, this was an opportunity to, whereas like the Lake Worth Monster, I'm diving into a single case, you know, really getting every detail out of that. But over the years, I've gotten so many other reports and talked to so many great witnesses that have told me encounters they've had, and some that were you know, quite scary and life-changing, that I thought, you know, I need a book where I can just put those in there. It doesn't matter where they occurred, when they occurred. It just had to be a significant encounter with what they believed was a cryptid or an unknown creature. So this book was that opportunity for me to really cover a variety of things.
0: Right, and these stories are not for the faint of heart because, as the name implies, terrifying encounters. This is not Bigfoot, for example, that we've come to know, you know, the elusive, peaceful, you know, vegetarian. These are aggressive encounters where the Bigfoot seems to be, in some cases, stalking or even hunting humans.
1: Right. I mean, you know, while the vast majority of Bigfoot encounters are brief, you know, somebody sees it crossing a road, there are on occasion ones in which these creatures display some aggression, you know, whether that's territorial reasons or whatever. But, you know, those are usually the most significant encounters that can, you know, change someone's life in a way. Just like the encounter with the Reichert's had with the goat man. But, I have one in here where, I was talking to a witness who's a avid hunter, and he was in the woods of Tennessee, and he was hiking deep into the woods, and, he was carrying a tree stand, and he was miles in there. He's one of those guys that can go anywhere and do anything, and he will go alone. Well, he was putting this tree stand in a tree and unfortunately cut his arm very badly. And so he had to get down, and he was stitching up his own arm when he looked over his shoulder and saw this big, hairy, tall creature standing there. It looked around a tree and was looking at him. And of course, this guy is already in a terrible situation. So, he's thinking to himself, my God, it looks like a Bigfoot. And here I am bleeding. So he's sewing up his arm. And as he's doing it, this creature begins to come out and get closer to him. And when he, just about the time he gets his arm sewn up well enough, And keep in mind, he's lost blood. He had to get up, and he just started running, and this thing started coming after him. Now, eventually, he ran so far and looked back, and the thing was gone, luckily. But he wasn't sure why the thing pursued him, whether it was because he was bleeding or perhaps the thing was trying to just simply run him out of his territory. But it was a very traumatizing experience for this guy and perfect for terrifying encounters.
0: Do you think the Bigfoot smelled the blood?
1: Presumably. I mean, I would think, you know, logically these creatures are, you know, very much adept in their environment. Their sense of smell, sight, hearing, and everything is going to be superior to ours and, you know, like most other creatures of the woods. So I think very well it could have, you know, been attracted by the smell of blood and then went over there and, you know, it sees a human sitting there and it's bleeding, and that was its reaction, was to run him out of the area.
0: Any thought, care to speculate on what would happen, what would have happened if that Bigfoot had got a hold of that hunter in Tennessee? Do you think he would have torn him limb from limb?
1: Well, it's possible. I think depending on the individual, that individual Bigfoot, you know, you do have cases of people going missing in the woods. So I think we may not have the answer, because had the Bigfoot killed this guy, and, you know, his body may or may not have ever been found. So that's the sort of scary aspect of that, I think. But, you know, not to say that all Bigfoots are out to get us, but, you know, you never know what's in the mind of some other entity.
0: There's also a story or a case in the book, Terrifying Encounters, that demonstrates how these Bigfoot seem to coordinate, almost like wolves will hunt in a pack. Talk to me about how these Bigfoot communicate and work together when they're stalking their prey.
1: Right. There's a really good case that occurred some years ago in Louisiana, and this was a witness I had gotten to know by the name of Mike Woolley, and he had gone hunting one evening out there, and he was in a tree stand, and all of a sudden a small fawn, a deer, runs up and sits down under his stand, and it was kind of panting. He's thinking, okay, this is kind of weird. And then all of a sudden, he sees this tall, hair-covered thing on two legs walk out into his vision right there by his tree stand. And at that point, he was like having to, you know, he didn't believe in Bigfoot at the time, but he's looking at this thing saying, my God, that's a Bigfoot. And he said the thing seemed quite aggressive. It looked powerful. He wasn't about to shoot it. He says, you know, he didn't know what would happen, but he thought he's fortunate because it didn't see him at first. And then all of a sudden, Mike said that thing just looked right up at him, right into his eyes in the tree stand. And at that point, you know, fear overtook him. And he said then he heard something whoop off in the woods, and this thing answered it. And so at this point, he thought he's got nothing to lose. So he ended up jumping out of the tree stand and taking off running for his truck. Well, apparently these two creatures were flanking him in the woods as he ran and ended up on this dirt road. And he could hear them over there flanking him in the woods. He couldn't see him at that point. And then when he got to his truck, he turned around and two of them were out in the road looking at him. Well, he just got into his truck, of course, and hightailed it out of there. But at that point, the realization that there were basically two of these and they had been communicating and were obviously trying to run him out of their territory. Certainly they could have caught him, I'm quite sure, and he believed that as well. But just an instance where, it seemed they were working in coordination together.
0: When you talk to these witnesses, I mean, I'm trying to understand how you could have that kind of encounter and not be absolutely traumatized for life. Like, do they go back into the woods? Do they continue to hunt? Or does this just change the trajectory of their lives forever? And they say, that's it. I am putting my rod and my reel and my guns away. I'm never going into the woods again, because that would be me.
1: Right. I think it's a little of both. I mean, I've had some people say that, yes, I sold all my guns, my hunting dogs, I'm never going back. You know, they wouldn't even take you down in the woods to show you where the encounter happened. They're like, well, it was over there, feel free to go. Then you have people who will stay out of the woods for many years, you know, and may eventually venture back with the belief that if these things could kill us, they would have. And, you know, though they may be a scary situation, they did survive. So I think some people somewhat get over it. But then you have people that just never do. And I think in some ways, being able to talk to guys like me and you, I think that helps them to get over it, because at least we're listening with an open mind and a sympathetic ear, you know. And I think you can see that in some of these people that tell these stories. They want somebody to be able to listen to them, because it was something that affected them, you know, in a significant way.
0: Have you heard that in the military, you know, they have these survival courses that they have to take, and they have these survival manuals, and in the manuals, they'll list, you know, the various types of wildlife that you might encounter if you're in the woods. You know, I'm guessing, you know, bears and mountain lions and badgers and so forth. They also list Bigfoot. Is this true? Have you heard this?
1: You know, I have heard that, but I've never actually seen a manual personally that had that in there. I actually did some survive and evade Marine training once, which was an interesting experience. Gives you a good perspective on how things could be elusive in the woods. But no, I've never visually seen that manual, but I definitely have heard of that.
0: All right, got to ask you about devil monkeys. What, pray tell, is a devil monkey? Maybe I don't want to know.
1: Right. Well, that was a question I asked myself, because I had heard of this as sort of a separate category of cryptid, and sometimes you'll see on websites and so forth that it sort of got its own, you know, category. But it's something that there are encounters with these, and they're described as being something smaller, ape-like creature, maybe 3 to 4 feet tall, an elongated snout, sometimes with a tail. They can walk upright, but sometimes on all fours, very much like a baboon, but with the caveat that the witnesses say that these were not baboons. They're familiar with baboons. This was not. This was something completely different. So that defines a devil monkey. So I set out, I thought, well, terrifying encounters, that seems like a very good subject to include. And so I started looking at the history of that, and it dates back to some of the earliest encounters in Virginia back in the 1950s, in which witnesses were describing seeing these strange baboon-like creatures. And then there's been sporadic sightings here and there, but definitely not as many as, you know, say Bigfoot or whatever, but an interesting cryptid, and I did find enough that it does warrant further research and study, that there could be something out there that's not quite a Bigfoot and not quite a baboon.
0: I'm thinking about that scene in the movie The Omen. I don't know if you remember the movie. It came out probably 50 years ago with Gregory Peck, and this Gregory Peck and his wife and their child, who I guess is supposed to be what, the Antichrist or something. They're driving through an animal park, and the park is attacked by a pack of baboons because they know who or what this little boy is. Have you seen that scene?
1: I have. That, you know, definitely frightening when those baboons start getting aggressive and trying to get in that car, and the ferocity of those animals. The baboons are kind of creepy anyway.
0: Yes, they are.
1: A very scary scene.
0: So is that what we're talking about here with the devil monkeys? I mean, are they that kind of, is that the type of aggressiveness we're talking about here? I mean, if they could get into your car, they would tear you apart.
1: I would think so. I mean, when I'm looking at these encounters, that's kind of what comes to mind. It's just, you know, the closest comparison I can think of would be a baboon. And then, ironically, yes, I've thought about that scene in The Omen, just thinking, you know, what if you encountered something like that? And one of those encounters in the book, the couple was driving, and this thing jumped out on the car, and they stopped. They were on a very secluded back road and kind of stopped and thinking, what is this? And then they started trying to drive away, and this thing was basically doing that. It was chasing the car and trying to grab at the car, and it was quite fast. And they had a long enough opportunity, I guess, to see it and say that it was, you know, that they didn't feel like it was a baboon or a mandrill or any other type of, you know, normal, usual ape. This was something that they had never seen before, and it was quite aggressive.
0: And again, when these people are reliving their encounters for you, I'm guessing they're still traumatized?
1: Oh, many times. I mean, yes, you, and that's how you can really suss out the witnesses that this has been a significant effect on, because you can still hear it in their voice and feel it in their descriptions as they tell you. It is something that affects them greatly.
0: Terrifying encounters. Bigfoot, Dogman, devil monkeys, and other mysterious manimals. Lyle Blackburn is here. We'll open up the phone lines and take your questions and comments for Lyle after this timeout right here on Coast to Coast AM.

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5: CBS News Brief, an Iraqi national who was allegedly plotting terror attacks on Jewish institutions is being held in New York. CBS News national security contributor Samantha Vinograd says the man was also wanted for bombings and stabbings in Europe.
6: The scale and scope of the alleged activities conducted by the defendant is really jaw-dropping.
5: Federal prosecutors may indict former Cuban President Raul Castro to pressure Cuba into making a deal. CBS's Lilia Luciano.
7: We can give you $100 million in aid, which is what the State Department is offering Cuba for humanitarian assistance to deal with this humanitarian crisis, or your leader could be indicted.
5: Long Island railroad workers went on strike at midnight. Union leader Jeffrey Klein.
8: 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We're confident we have their support.
5: MTA Chairman Jan Oliber.
9: 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Everybody loses in a strike.
5: It's the busiest commuter railroad in North America. CBS News Brief.
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1: Sitting in for George Norrie, Glenn Campbell.
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1: In 1963, a man renovating his home in Derinkuyu, that's in Turkey, accidentally uncovered one of the greatest archaeological discoveries of the modern era, a vast underground city buried beneath Cappadocia. Hidden nearly 300 feet below the earth, the ancient labyrinth contained churches, tunnels, wells, schools, and living quarters capable of sheltering, get this, 20,000 people, a subterranean fortress carved into volcanic rock and used for centuries as a refuge from war, invasion, and catastrophe. You know, at this point, I wonder if I started excavating beneath my 19-year-old son's bed and mountain of laundry, I'm fairly certain I'd uncover a lost civilization, three missing socks from 2017, and possibly the entrance to another dimension. Anyway, you can read more about this massive ancient city hidden beneath Turkey. That's in the news section up at coasttocoastam.com. And if you enjoy what I do here on Coast, I invite you to come a little deeper with me. My podcast, Richard Serrett's Strange Planet, drops every Monday, Wednesday, and Friday. I dive into UFOs, hidden history, and the forces operating just out of sight, and you'll find it everywhere, or you can start at strangeplanet.ca, strangeplanet.ca. 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And coming this summer, my new book, my first book, Tales from the Rock and Roll Twilight Zone, a journey into the shadowy side of music history where rock legends, occult whispers,

0: and suspicious deaths collide. Again, you can start your journey at strangeplanet.ca. All right, your questions and comments for cryptid researcher author Lyle Blackburn on the other side, right here on Coast to Coast AM.
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0: Lyle Blackburn is with us, the author of Lake Worth Monster, the true story of the Greer Island Goatman, and Terrifying Encounters, Bigfoot Dogman, Devil Monkeys, and Other Mysterious Manimals. What do you mean by manimals, Lyle? Are we talking again about these chimeras?
1: Well, yeah, it was just a classification where I could kind of lump in different creatures that were Bigfoot-like, or say goat men. There was some other goat men encounters that I've gotten over the years or researched. So manimals seem to be a good enough category where, you know, you didn't have a whole chapter to any one thing. It was just a group of these creepy creatures.
0: All right, let's dive into the phone calls. Rick is in Dallas, Texas this morning. Rick, good morning. Welcome to Coast. You're on the line with Lyle Blackburn.
2: Good morning. Thank you very much. And first, Mr. Sherritt, I want to tell you, I ain't never called you before, but you're my all-time favorite host. It's always good show, and I love hearing about your ducks because I had me some baby ducks when I was a little boy growing up. But the reason really do like it. Reason I called, you know, I grew up right up in here, and I had plumb forgot all about that story about the Lake Worth Monster. And Mr. Blackburn, I want to get your book, but I know you mentioned the Trinity River area and being known for some Bigfoot sightings, and I just thought you might want to hear one encounter I had up there. I was the same month we're talking about, summer of 69, I was 17, and there was a bunch of us schoolboys. We'd go up there every weekend coon hunting in those up there in that part of the country you're talking about. Are you familiar at all with that area up there? You know where Newark is? Newark or Hazel or any of those places?
1: Hazel? Yes, I am. Mm-hmm.
2: Okay, certainly. Well, we were up, it would have been northeast of Hazel a ways on one of those side forks of the Trinity, and we was coming mm-hmm. back one night and come over the little iron bridge over one of the branches of the Trinity and pulled over there to the side, and we jawing a wall, and there's four or five of us boys in the back, couple in the front. And anyway, we're sitting there, and a few minutes later, we seen something from the wood line out there commence to walking towards us, and then kind of, I'd call it a lope, maybe, or a jog, and he kept coming closer and closer, and so we was getting kind of scared, and so one of the boys, of course, we was all armed, but he had a 20-gauge, and that thing, it was probably 25, maybe 30 yards from us, and I'm not going to pretend to describe it because it was not a moonlit night much. You couldn't see. It was just something dark. I'd say, best guess, maybe 7 foot, a little more tall, and it wasn't a cow or a bear, and it just kept coming towards us. And so, like I said, about 25, 30 yards out, he just pulled up. He had a 20-gauge shotgun, and I guess he didn't have nothing in it but number 8 birdshot, you know, but he let fly at that thing. I think hit it in the face, and that thing let at a screeching, holler, squall. It almost sounded like a woman being strangled or something, and it turned tail and ran the other way, and that boy up front, he hit the gas pedal, and we threw gravel and got the heck out of there, so we was both running.
0: But wow.
2: That was my one encounter with one of them.
0: And that was, again, that's the summer of 69, the same time as the, yeah. What do you make of that, Lyle?
1: Yeah, that's amazing. But it lines up with all the other reports in that general area. And I'm familiar with that. I was born in Fort Worth, so this is kind of a hometown monster for me. But, there's been numerous sightings of not just the Lake Worth Monster in Lake Worth, but like he described, a dark colored thing that they couldn't identify. And that's all in that area at the same time. So here, case in point, a guy who's never told his story, here he is telling us right now.
0: Rick, great story. Thank you for your call. Let's say hi to Denver. He's in Jackson, Mississippi on the wild card line. Denver, welcome to Coast. You're on the line with Lyle Blackburn. Go ahead.
3: Thanks, Richard, for this opportunity to speak on Coast. And I'd like to shout out first to John in Wisconsin, Ruth in Maryland. Okay, Lyle, what I'd like to talk about is my sighting in 1969 of Bigfoot also. I was in the Air Force, leaving Forbes Air Force Base in Topeka, Kansas, with a friend driving, going to Kansas City to party. And we saw this hairy man run across the road. I thought it was a spirit because I'd never heard of this type of creature before. And I told my friend, please don't discuss it when we get back to the base, because they'll think we've been smoking marijuana. But we didn't discuss it no more. But later, I found out that was a Bigfoot because I saw a documentary on TV. And then I'd like to also comment about a special forces unit that was training in upper state California, and they had to leave the area because the Bigfoot was so popular in that area. They do not want you in their territory. And a couple more comments. A friend of mine was washing clothes at 1 o'clock in the morning in Scottsboro, Alabama, and she was out there at the foot of a little small mountain. She saw this hairy thing come down the mountain, and she smelled this odor was so sulfur, smelled like sulfur, you know? And I tell you, she just screamed and hollered, went to hysterical shock. And someone had to exit the back of the house. And one more comment. My sister was down in Florida, Miami, Florida, leaving work one night, driving around the Everglades, and they had to slow down because Bigfoot was just taking his time crossing the highway, you know? I like your comments, Lyle. Thank you.
0: Wow. You've had a lot of experience with Bigfoot. Denver, thank you for your call. Lyle, your thoughts?
1: Right. I think he needs to write a book here. You know, it kind of brings one thing to mind when he was talking about summer of 69 and not really thinking about Bigfoot. That's one thing that tales and stories and sightings that were in the South or Midwest, people didn't really think of Bigfoot. Now we do, anything that's that description. But at a certain time, especially back in 1969, no one really thought Bigfoot existed anywhere outside the Pacific Northwest. So when they were confronted with these sightings, they just literally didn't know what it could be. And the best way they could describe it was, you know, it looked like an ape or a gorilla. It was a hairy man. So it's interesting when you look into these old stories is the framework and perspective that people had back then. It wasn't like now, where if you saw anything that looked like that, you'd immediately think Bigfoot. So it's interesting, and I think just goes to show you that any network of people that you talk to, somebody has an experience with something they can't explain.
0: Yeah, I hadn't thought of that. You're right. Bigfoot, I mean, we know about the Patterson-Gimlin film from 67, but that wasn't really sort of popularized until later. And Bigfoot in 1969 wasn't part of the public consciousness yet until we started seeing, you know, these films in the movie theaters about Bigfoot and documentaries and so forth in the 70s.
1: Right. Because, you know, Bigfoot was coined in 58 and then the Patterson film in 67. But, you know, outside of newspapers and things in the Pacific Northwest, and you're right, it wasn't really until the 1970s that documentaries and then shows like In Search Of and things begin to bring the idea that Bigfoot was not just exclusive to the Pacific Northwest. So if you look a lot of these southern encounters, like my book, The Beast of Boggy Creek, you know, it was called the Falk Monster or the Boggy Creek Monster. Wasn't even really thought of much as a Bigfoot, but the sort of collective consciousness of this profile of this tall, hairy, bipedal, ape-like creature that falls under the umbrella of Bigfoot, it sort of existed in these sort of like tales of the Lake Worth Monster, you know, the Falk Monster and other things like that in the South.
0: All right, let's go west of the Rockies. Roberta is in Garden Valley, California. Roberta, good morning. You're on the line with Lyle Blackburn. Go ahead.
4: Yes, good creepy evening, gentlemen.
0: Yes.
4: Well, you know, it's scientific fact today that we do genetic modifications with CRISPR, even on humans, to solve genetic diseases. And we know that the Japanese have for some time trying to resurrect a mammoth by using frozen DNA of mammoths up in the Arctic and Indian elephants. So I think it's perfectly plausible that some laboratories might have been trying to mix genetic materials, which might be an explanation for your goat man and other manibles. It just seems to me that if man thinks about something, he'll try to do it. And that might
0: that is
4: be
0: so
4: an explanation.
0: I think you're onto something, Roberta, and I sort of hinted at that earlier when I was talking about chimeras and wondering if there might have been in and around Lake Worth some sort of, I don't know, secret biological lab or military base where they were doing some scientific experimentation and so forth. Was there anything like that around Lake Worth, to your knowledge, Lyle, in the 60s?
1: You know, there is Air Force bases out there, Carswell Air Force Base and some others. There's a small Air Force base that's close to Lake Worth. But there was no large government facility that I think could account for that in particular. Now, again, this is a riverway and a waterway. Something could travel up and down that. So even if it wasn't something that was just right there in Lake Worth, but a lot of these, you know, if you start looking into some of the other Goatman stories and even within some of the cryptids, you'll often have an old story that kind of explains this sort of chimera and how like an origin story almost. And most of the other Goatman stories have origin stories in a way, whereas Lake Worth doesn't really. It just suddenly there was this creature and people saw it. But, you know, hey, I don't think we can trust the government, and they could certainly

0: I wrote a book, Texas Bigfoot, where I cover sightings all over the state, with the majority of them being in the Piney Woods. So out there in your area, a long history along the Sabine River, up there at Caddo Lake, so I've got some of the best witnesses I've ever interviewed had sightings out there in and around Marion County and Caddo Lake. Panola County has a long history of sightings down all the way down into the Big Thicket area, which you may be familiar with. So all that part of the Piney Woods in East Texas is just rife with a long history of Bigfoot encounters. And, of course, people don't think of Texas as being very heavily wooded, but it's very heavily wooded. And, of course, that our neighboring state there is Louisiana, the Bayou State. So it's even very swampy, perfect environment to host Bigfoot-like creatures. And certainly the history backs it up with the sightings. So, yeah, you may want to check out my Texas Bigfoot book if you want to learn more.
1: Daryl, thank you for the call. Let's see if we can work in one more. First-time caller, Stephen from Arkansas. Stephen, good morning. Welcome to Coast.
2: Hi, gentlemen. Good evening. I've been listening to your show. Very interesting show tonight. I was wondering if I got a little switch, a gear switch here. I haven't had any sightings of any kind, but I find them very interesting. But the public library... I live in the Ozarks, and there's a lot of old terrifying encounters that people have had in the past, and they put out a series of cards at the public library in Springfield, Missouri, and I was able to grab a couple sets of those, and I was just wondering if Lyle would like me to send him those.
0: Certainly. Yeah, that would be awesome. You can contact me through my website at lyleblackburn.com. You can send me an email through there and we'll hook up. But, yeah, that would be amazing. I've actually, spoken at the library there in Springfield, Missouri one time. So I have been up there.
1: Wow, that sounds like a great find, Stephen. So again, LyleBlackburn.com, and Lyle, I know you'd appreciate receiving those. LyleBlackburn.com, that's where we can get terrifying encounters, Bigfoot, Dogmen, Devil Monkeys, and other mysterious manacles, and of course, the Lake Worth Monster, available at Amazon and wherever fine books are sold. Lyle, always a delight. Thank you.
0: Thanks for having me. I enjoyed it.
1: My pleasure. My pleasure. All right. 2 hours of open lines coming up as we roll into spring and summer vacations. That means road trips with the family. Maybe we can get into some strange encounters with hitchhikers, time slips, and also any relatives, members of secret societies. Let's discuss on the other side. Richard Sarian for George Norrie, right here on Coast to Coast AM.

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5: I'm Michael Wallace. An Iraqi national charged with plotting attacks on Jewish institutions in the U.S. smiled during his first court appearance in New York, NYPD Commissioner Jessica Tisch.
6: Plain and simple, he was targeting the heart of our Jewish community.
5: She wouldn't say which synagogue Mohammed Bakr Saad Dawood al-Saadi planned to attack. Defense attorney Andrew Delock.
7: He's essentially being subjected to a political prosecution. He's a prisoner of war.
5: CBS's Anna Schechter.
8: The motive, according to prosecutors, is retaliation for the war with Iran and those strikes that killed the leadership of the Iranian regime.
5: Al-Saadi is also accused of planning and executing terror attacks in Europe and Canada. Huge wind-driven wildfires are threatening more homes and businesses across the Texas Panhandle. Five fires have grown to nine.
9: How fast was this fire moving toward
10: you? Fast. Fast. These things move at lightning speed.
5: CBS's Jason Allen is in Canyon, Texas.
11: Powerful winds fueled wildfires that raced through the Texas Panhandle. Here in Canyon, lightning sparked a fire that exploded to more than 17,000 acres, leaving homes in ashes and burned vehicles beyond recognition.
10: It blew up into something you couldn't believe.
11: Craig Lotus was among the evacuees who helped his family and elderly neighbors escape to safety.
5: There have also been large grass fires in Oklahoma and New Mexico. A Long Island railroad strike has left thousands of commuters without a ride this morning. The nation's busiest commuter railroad and its unions agreed on 9.5% pay raises over 3 years, but couldn't agree on terms for a fourth year. Jano Lieber chairs the MTA, which runs the LIRR.
12: We cannot and will not do a deal that shifts huge costs to our riders by forcing extra fare hikes.
5: Kevin Sexton is the vice president of the Brotherhood of Locomotive Engineers and Trainmen.
13: There are things that we had tried to talk about, and they flat out said they weren't interested.
5: Some 270,000 people ride the LIRR each day. Thousands of people are expected to march from Selma to Montgomery, Alabama today in support of voting rights. They're upset with the redistricting efforts in several states, which they say are dismantling congressional districts that expanded minority representation. North Carolina's bear population is booming. CBS's Mark Strassman.
14: Asheville, North Carolina is a southern Appalachia hotbed of bear habitats.
15: No, no!
14: And bear run-ins.
15: Get out of here!
16: People in this area can see up to 10 bears a day walk through their yard.
14: Ashley Hobbs, a state bear biologist, told us 20,000 black bears live in North Carolina.
5: State wildlife officials are advising people to secure their garbage. This is CBS News.
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5: Wacky t-shirts are causing a stir at airports.
26: The idea is to embarrass your friends by gifting them t-shirts with silly, racy, or embarrassing messages and daring them to wear them before takeoff. Then you wait for the reaction from fellow travelers, which can range from shock to outrage or laughter. Amazon offers pre-made varieties. You can get unhinged, custom-printed, or mystery shirts on Etsy. One player says airport t-shirt roulette is a great way to get the party started before you arrive at your destination. Deborah Rodriguez, CBS News.
5: A new report says litter across America has declined 34% since 2020. The charity Keep America Beautiful says roadway litter was down 22%. Waterway litter fell 45%. The report cites better behavior and stronger anti-litter enforcement. Michael Wallace.
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1: Your collapsing career strategy. I'm Gordon Deal with Nicole Murray. Thanks for spending part of your weekend with us. Here's what's coming up this hour.
2: With the advance of AI, it's time to build a fortress around your line of work. We'll outline the steps.
1: Take your base. How robot umpires have increased the number of walks in Major League Baseball.
2: You know about good heart habits like exercise and a healthy diet. Now add this one, a positive attitude. Hear about new research.
1: And weight loss drugs disrupting the wedding gown industry.
3: I have found at the height of weight loss, some people tell me they've lost a clothing size every 2 to 3 weeks. So that, you know, that's pretty rapid and drastic weight loss. And it stabilizes. Not everyone loses weight that quickly, but it can be very fast and dramatic.
1: Jennifer Williams at the Wall Street Journal on wedding dresses coming with a legal waiver for brides taking GLP-1s. A mix of actual costs, lost wages, and missed retirement contributions can cost daughters caring for their parents nearly $300,000. Here's Katie Notopoulos, senior correspondent at Business Insider. Katie, this has generated a lot of reaction.
4: So one of my colleagues, Maria Kelly Kordaki, had written an article about how there is this huge economic impact that millennial and often a lot of Gen X daughters are currently taking on dealing with aging parents. And what she found was that there's approximately a $300,000 lifetime, what we're calling a tax, on daughters for having to deal with this. And the way that she was looking at this and calculating, it's not that elder care costs on average $300,000, which many of you probably know. It is very expensive, yes. But what it was really looking at is also what kinds of costs people have to give up in order to care for an aging parent, whether that's they have to move cities to move back home with them, have them move in with them, maybe pass up on a promotion or a career opportunity. Maybe they have to take off a couple years from work. And not only are they losing wages during those times, but they're also not contributing to their own retirement. They're not getting Social Security, things like that. So when they become older, they're going to be paying on their, you know, retirement years too.
1: How did we get here? Like, we've always had old people in our lives, right? I mean, what's different?
4: Well, that's a great question. I mean, there are a couple of things. So one, people are just living longer than they were before, right? And that's, you know, generally a good thing, right? Like, we want people to have long and healthy lives. And yes, it's true that historically people have always cared for their parents, you know, multi-generational households, things like that. But there's a few factors that are going into what's making that a little different than it has been in the past. One is women work more than they did in the past,
1: yes.
4: Right? A lot of women are not, you know, able to, they're busy. You know, they have careers that they are now having to give up or take breaks from in order to do the kind of caregiving that maybe they didn't have to take a career break in the past. Also, there's a bigger, people are having kids older and older. So when you look at the sandwich generation, you know, they, you know, the generations are just further apart, right? So you have parents who are also getting squeezed dealing with elderly parents, and they still have kids at home, or maybe they're helping pay for college or teenagers. So they're sort of getting it from all sides, really squeezed on that.
1: Yeah. We're speaking with Katie Notopoulos, senior correspondent at Business Insider. The story is a deep one. It's called The Millennial Daughter Tax is Terrifying. I guess the issue, too, here is I don't know that we see a way out, right? Are there solutions here?
4: That's a great question. I mean, yes and no. I think from what I heard from people, because when we did this story, we got tons and tons of feedback from people who were saying, I'm living this. This is my experience.
1: Yeah.
4: This is happening to me because it's happening all over the place. You know, one thing that we were really seeing over again, and this is why we're calling it the daughter tax, is that it does tend to fall in families to the daughter and not the son. Sometimes you'll even have women taking care of their in-laws.
1: Yes.
4: And I think a big thing is between siblings and even between parents and children is have these conversations early about What are we going to do when you can't be in your home anymore? What are we going to do when you're older? What's the plan for, you know, your aging? I think a lot of people are reluctant to have those conversations early. And then by the time they have to happen, it becomes a really fraught thing. So, you know, people can't, you know, you can't prevent someone from getting sick or needing care. We can't really change the costs of this. Unfortunately, they are very, very high, and Medicare and Medicaid doesn't cover all of it. Mm-hmm. But you can sort of plan ahead a little bit to make some of the emotional difficulties a little easier.
1: Explain some of the statistics coming out of this type of story.
4: So one of the things that we were seeing is that in terms of daughters, it's about 61% of caregivers for aging people are daughters or a female family member. And statistically, we just know also when it comes to any sort of caregiving, it's how much higher women percentage. But we were also seeing that it was $295,000 was the sort of lifetime cost of doing this.
1: Thanks, Katie. Katie Notopoulos, senior correspondent at Business Insider. Coming up next on This Weekend, why your career strategy needs a do-over.

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0: Ready for the weekend? We're here to get it started. This Weekend with Gordon Deal.
1: Glad you could be with us as we look at the current labor landscape. 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Rob, what did you look at?
2: Yeah, so right now, even though we're seeing a lot of layoffs ostensibly connected to AI deployments, people are cheaper than the AI is. And so that's causing a certain amount of friction and keeping the layoffs and turmoil down to something that at least looks manageable at the moment. But around 2030, the economics flip and suddenly AI gets cheaper than people. And we knew that was going to happen. AI is cheaper to train, faster to train, and you can get AIs to train each other. Though I was reading something the other day that where there's a problem with AI robots learning from each other, because if one glitches, then that glitch goes to the entire population of robots, and suddenly you've got them all glitching at the same time, which could be problematic. But the fact of the matter is even though AIs are more expensive than people right now, that's about to change. And when that does change, we're going to face some fairly significant economic issues as large swaths of the population become unemployable.
1: Boy, all right. So before we get to something like kind of building a fortress around your career, you reference in your piece the educational infrastructure, which is, I guess, very problematic here.
2: Yeah, well, because things are changing really fast. So within a year, you're seeing career paths that were viable at the beginning of the year not being viable at the end of the year because AI has taken over. Just a couple years back, we're telling everybody to get into software. Now we're telling everybody, maybe you don't want to go into software because AI is pretty good at coding. And so imagine starting a school in a 4-year university. The job you're working for by the time you finish your freshman year may no longer exist, let alone by the time you graduate as a senior. And so the education infrastructure is ill-suited for this rapid change rate. You would need to pivot within a year, both tell the students they needed to pivot, help them find the pivot, and get them pivoted. And you might need to do that almost every year they're in school. So that makes the whole 4-year university thing seem pretty foolish in hindsight.
1: We're speaking with Rob Enderle, founder and principal analyst of the Enderle Group. He's written a piece for TG Daily called Why Your Career Strategy is Obsolete and How to Build a Human Fortress. All right, so what about building that fortress here, Rob? Give us some ideas.
2: Well, so right now you want to try to pick career paths that are likely to survive at least the initial wave. And the ones that are at least holding right now are skilled trades. And we think we've got about up to a 15-year window where skilled trades will be viable. That's where you go to a trade school rather than a university. You learn something like carpentry or plumbing or becoming an electrician, something along those lines. Those jobs, at least for now, seem to be holding. Eventually, robots will do them. But as you've seen with robot development, they're just now becoming sort of viable for some things, which means you've got a good deal of time for both the robots to be developed and for people to get comfortable with using them in those roles. And so it could actually be longer than 15 years, but we're projecting about 15 years for those jobs to be capable. Specialized healthcare as opposed to general healthcare. This is where you've got specialists. It's very expensive to train a robot up to do something in a specialty as opposed to being a general practitioner. So robots doing general health they're in test. In fact, IBM was showcasing a great deal of competence in AI robots in healthcare almost 2 decades ago. But that's general healthcare. When you're talking about specialties, areas where the knowledge is held but amongst just a few people, spending an AI up to do that, it's going to be just too expensive for the near term. So figure you got maybe up to a 20-year safety window there. An AI orchestrator. Now this is something that's new. We think it's going to hold for a while. And this is somebody that's an expert on AIs and is able to weave them together to perform a particular task. Think of it as a kind of an executive or a second level manager in a company, but over AIs instead of people. because we're going to need a person in the middle in some role like this for the foreseeable future for security, for quality control, and to make sure the AIs don't go off the rails like Anthropic did just a while back. That job is going to be relatively secure.
1: Thanks, Rob. Rob Enderle, founder and principal analyst at the Enderle Group. Coming up next on This Weekend, the growing shrinking problem in the wedding gown industry.

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0: Thanks for spending part of your weekend with us. The rising popularity of GLP-1 medications is making things in the wedding sector a bit more complicated. Here's this weekend's Nicole Murray.
1: Developments in the world of wedding planning, here to discuss, Wall Street Journal reporter Jennifer Williams. So there is a new step added to the process of buying a wedding dress. What is it?
2: Yeah, so as brides prepare for their big day, some of them are taking weight loss drugs, and they, depending on the shop they're buying from, may have to sign a waiver that says if you're buying a dress now that doesn't fit your current shape, you know, we're not responsible if you don't end up being the size you expect to be in 6 or 9 months.
1: How drastic are women's bodies changing because of the GLP-1 medications? What have you found?
2: I have found at the height of weight loss, some people tell me they've lost a clothing size every 2 to 3 weeks. So that, you know, that's pretty rapid and drastic weight loss. And it stabilizes. Not everyone loses weight that quickly, but it can be very fast and dramatic.
1: What have bridal shops had to do to adjust because of the GLP-1 trend?
2: So bridal stores in response are starting to stock more dresses in some cases to accommodate last-minute weight fluctuations. They are accommodating rush orders or requests for hurried tailoring and adjustments to dresses. They've had to make a lot of changes, and some of the bridal store owners that I spoke with talked about how beyond those changes, there's sort of a little bit less trust in all the experience that they have in saying, you know, if you're going to lose 10 pounds, we would expect it to show up in this, and this area. Whereas on these weight loss drugs, it's sometimes much harder to predict where the weight loss will occur, which of course makes it hard, especially for a fitted dress, to figure out what that should look like several months down the road.
1: What types of dresses do experts recommend for brides on GLP-1 medications?
2: So they're definitely steering brides towards more forgiving silhouettes, like a lace-up back instead of a zipper is going to have more give, depending on how the upper body changes. Cuts that flare at the waist are also helpful in masking any weight fluctuations from the waist down. So those are some of the adjustments that bridal store owners have talked to me about in terms of making those to people who say they are on weight loss medication.
1: Now, prior to this GLP-1 craze, how long did it take from the first meeting to a finished dress?
2: I think it varies on the shop, but the typical timeline I was hearing was somewhere in the time frame of 6 to 12 months. Some can do it faster than that, but that was the general time range I was hearing as I talked with dressmakers.
1: And how long are they taking now that GLP-1s are in the mix?
2: Well, at David's Bridal, I heard that brides are starting to shop for their dresses, you know, 45 days before the wedding, just because they want to get as close to the day before they have

0: of measurements and have the dress fitted. It's a much, much more compressed timeline.
1: And what are we seeing from customers? Are they trying to get quicker adjustments? Is returning the gown becoming a common issue here?
0: I have heard that bride dressmakers are hearing this these requests more often. So David's Bridal, again, said that their rush orders are up 50%. So a rush order is a turnaround within 4 weeks of a wedding, and that's up 50% in the last 2 years. Their tailors are getting requests to move faster. So yeah, the brides, you know, they, even when they are shopping far out from their wedding, they sort of might come in close to the date to get the last minute adjustments, and they want that done as close to the day as possible.
1: Now, just in general, from a bird's eye view, how many couples who plan to get married are typically using these GLP-1 drugs?
0: So a study that I reported on from Zola, which is a wedding planning platform, said 1 in 10 couples arranging a wedding for this year use the drugs, and the same number are considering it.
1: And then how much does a typical wedding dress cost?
0: Zola says the average wedding dress costs $2,250, and then, of course, if you're going into the designer realm, I can easily get up to $10,000 or more.
2: That's this weekend's Nicole Murray with Wall Street Journal reporter Jennifer Williams. Coming up next on This Weekend, Senior Suburban Poverty.

0: cheaper than a single-occupant vehicle, more comfortable than a locomotive, and able to pass tall Humvees in a single bound. 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
1: Are you Superman?
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1: It'd be better if you had one, though.
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3: Plotting terror attacks against Jewish institutions is being held in New York. NYPD Commissioner Jessica Tisch says one of the man's targets was a New York synagogue, which she wouldn't name.
4: Plain and simple, he was targeting the heart of our Jewish community.
3: Defense attorney Andrew DeLock.
5: He's essentially being subjected to a political prosecution. He's a prisoner of war.
3: Strong winds are fueling 9 big wildfires in West Texas and the Panhandle. CBS's Jason Allen is in the small town of Canyon.
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3: CBS's Mark Strassman reports North Carolina is struggling with a bear boom.
8: Asheville, North Carolina is a southern Appalachia hotbed of bear habitats.
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3: State wildlife officials expect sightings to spike from Memorial Day weekend into the early summer. CBS News Brief. I'm Michael Wallace.
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1: Hey, glad you're with us. Thanks for spending part of your weekend here. Gordon Deal with Nicole Murray. Coming up this half hour, what suburban poverty means for senior citizens. Also, why walks are jumping in baseball and the importance of being an optimist. We'll have that story in about 20 minutes. More older Americans are falling into poverty in suburbs built for middle-class stability. What they face from Russell Contreras, senior race and justice reporter at Axios. Russell, what's happening?
2: Well, we know that in the recent decades, a lot of baby boomers moved to the suburbs. They bought homes. They took their families out. And many they're home rich. They're not cash rich. But suburbia, it lacks transit. It lacks a lot of housing services. It lacks a lot of things that help cushion poverty in cities, and it's leaving millions of seniors at risk of isolation in neighborhoods they help build and put themselves in poverty because they're not cash rich, they're home rich, but they lack a lot of the services that are in the cities.
1: Wow. How many folks are impacted? Do we even know?
2: We don't know. You know, the U.S. has roughly about 6 million people or 60 million people over the age of 65, and that's gone up about 34%. But the growth has been in our country in these low-density metro areas, and roughly half of seniors live in suburban-style communities, meaning even modest poverty can translate to millions struggling. So we think we estimated there's around 11 to 15% of seniors living in poverty, and that number keeps growing up, and poverty has grown since the 2000s, concentrated outside the urban area, and the fastest-growing age group is 80-plus, and they're most likely to face high housing costs and need for paid care, putting a lot of financial strain on their pocketbooks.
1: Wow. Does that mean they might, as a group, be in selling mode at some point?
2: They could be, but, you know, remember, about 70% of seniors live in areas where public transportation is limited. So even then, they can't move into areas. There's a lot of programs, Meals on Wheels and home health care costs. It costs a lot for those spread out suburban areas and in dense cities. So many times, this is their only asset. So if they sell it, where are they going to go? Are they going to go to assisted living? Are they going to go in senior care areas like in Florida? So it's really hard and it's unrealistic that a lot of them will take that care. But if they take this, put this in perspective. There's a New York County level and Nassau County where poverty has surged, and adult poverty has surged around 78%, 48% in Suffolk County from 2012 to 2022. So it's a growing problem, and we're not really focusing on it.
1: Wow. We're speaking with Russell Contreras, senior race and justice reporter at Axios. The story is called Suburban Poverty Traps America's Senior Citizens. Is there anybody proposing a solution, or does anyone see a way out of this, or does the pendulum swing the other way at some point?
2: Well, a lot of folks I talked to said, look, suburban areas need to step up their infrastructure. So you're going to need some sort of transportation. You can't let these be transportation deserts. You're going to have to put the same facilities that you have in cities in suburban areas. Now, it's going to be challenging, thinking about the access to meals, access to other things, in order to augment that poverty. But the other issue we have is if you do that, there's also the exurbs. The exurbs are also growing. They even lack more resources. So there's need to be a conversation about what's to happen here and a lot of different proposals. If not, this problem is going to get worse.
1: Thanks, Russell. Russell Contreras, senior race and justice reporter at Axios. Coming up next on This Weekend, how takeout food orders are changing with AI expansion.

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0: Thanks for joining us. Imagine ordering your next slice of pizza or cup of coffee through an artificial intelligence chatbot like Gemini, Claude, or ChatGPT. That may be the direction that the restaurant world is heading toward. Here's Hal from Charles Passy, reporter at MarketWatch. Charles, what have you found?
1: Well, I mean, what we found is that basically we have two big restaurant or food and restaurant chains that are going into the world of AI. So both Starbucks and Little Caesars announced that they were going to be putting apps onto the ChatGPT platform. And this is, you know, think of this as maybe a first step into what could be happening. So both with Starbucks and Little Caesars, you can really sort through what you want to order. I mean, the Starbucks app is kind of fun. Like, you know, what's your mood today? And it will guide you through to a drink you can order. What you can't do on both of these apps is actually place the physical order itself. So the ChatGPT will essentially take you to the Starbucks or Little Caesars platform to complete the transaction. But the bigger news really here is that most people in the industry think this is the beginning of what could be a tidal wave. In other words, you're pretty much going to see many, if not most, restaurant brands, you know, go to an AI platform in one shape or form. It may not be ChatGPT. I mean, there's Gemini, there's Claude, but you're going to see most of the restaurant brands go on to these platforms in some way, shape, or form over time. And you know, this really could be the future of the way we look at placing our takeout orders or our delivery orders.
0: So what's the why wouldn't I just use the Starbucks app or the Little Caesars app? What do I need ChatGPT for example?
1: The honest answer is you could, and maybe some people will still want to do that. Again, this is still being shaken out, but I think a couple of factors enter into it here is that, you know, eventually, you know, as AI becomes more mainstream, as more of us go on to, you know, a ChatGPT, it's where people are. So these brands are going to have to be where people are. And consumers, the thought is also that consumers may not want the hassle of going to doing a two-step process. They may want to just complete their payments, do the whole transaction on one app. In the same way you might do your whole transaction on a Grubhub instead of going to a second step of, you know, of also going to the restaurant platform. So there's some thought on that. You know, there is some thought also that restaurants want to keep the payment stuff to themselves. I mean, they mine that data. First of all, you know, do they have to pay an outside provider to be on their platform? But, you know, the payment information they collect is something they mine to help decide a lot of things. So it's not clear if the restaurants will immediately want to be on board. You know, it's also worth mentioning that ChatGPT has already explored payment options with retail brands, and it's something that they tried within the last year, and they had some stumbling blocks. So I think this is all technology and ways of approaching retail that are still being worked out, but the end result is most people think this is the future of how we're going to look at ordering and dining out.
0: Thanks, Charles. Charles Passy, reporter at MarketWatch. Coming up next on This Weekend, blaming robot umpires for the new trend in baseball.

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1: Tom is the smartest man I know. 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
1: Thanks for sharing part of your weekend with us. The walk rate in Major League Baseball this season has reached levels hardly seen in the past 7 decades due to a smaller strike zone brought about by the game's new ball strike challenge system. Jared Diamond, national baseball writer at the Wall Street Journal, says the robot umpires seem to have it in for the pitchers. Jared, what do you mean?
2: So the robot umpires have been in baseball now for about 6 weeks or so. So we've had a pretty good amount of time to see this whole new world order here of having with batters and pitchers having the ability to challenge pitches. And what seems very clear at this point is that the strike zone is absolutely smaller than it ever was before. And the result of that is batters are walking at a rate that we really haven't seen much of in the history of baseball. 9.5% of all plate appearances in Major League Baseball have ended in a walk. The only other time in the past, let's say 70 years or so, we've seen a walk rate even really close to that high was in the heart of the steroid era, 25 years ago, when pitchers were sort of understandably afraid to throw the ball over the plate. Hard to blame them. That was the last time the walk rate even was at 9%. That was in 2000. We're sitting here at 9.5% right now, and it's very clear that the robot umpires, the one big change for this season, is the primary culprit for that.
1: So scoring is up as well with the extra walks, I presume?
2: Run scoring is up a bit, not dramatically, but it's up a little bit. Look, it is important to remember that walks going up to 9.5%, that only represents like one extra walk a game overall. There's so many games in baseball. So it's one of these things where it's possible that as a fan, you might not notice. Maybe you are. It sort of depends on how in tune you are with these things. But yes, scoring has gone up slightly. Strikeouts have gone down slightly, which makes sense because if more pitches are being called balls, it sort of stands to reason that fewer are being called strikes, which will ultimately lead to slightly fewer strikeouts. These aren't dramatic numbers. These are numbers that at this point Major League Baseball says they're comfortable with. But it's absolutely something worth monitoring because when you make a big change like the pitch clock, there are always consequences. Like the robot strike zone, there's always consequences. And sometimes there are consequences that maybe you weren't able to predict or maybe you weren't sure how it was going to play out. And now in reality, we're seeing how some of these things are playing out.
1: We're speaking with Jared Diamond, national baseball writer at the Wall Street Journal. The story is called Walks Are Surging in Baseball, Blame the Robot Umpires. So you referenced the pitch clock, which was designed to shorten games. Are the extra walks here lengthening the games?
2: So this is the biggest problem that Major League Baseball faces. It's really actually the only reason I think MLB cares at all about walks. There's many things about walks that baseball would say is a good thing, right? Walks mean more base runners, which means more stolen bases, more guys running around, more action. These are all things that we've talked about for years. Baseball wants in the game. They want more base runners. So they're not complaining about walks for that reason. In fact, they're happy about that reason. The issue is that walks require at least, four balls at least to draw a walk. Pitches take time. And as we're sitting here today, the average time of game for a 9-inning baseball game in Major League Baseball this year is 2 hours and 41 minutes. That's 3 minutes longer than last year. It's also the longest since the implementation of the pitch clock. And again, you would say, well, it's not that big. And you'd be right. It's not that big. But it's that little creep that baseball does care about, right? Okay. They got it down to 236 a couple of years ago. Now we're at 241. Suddenly, what if

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Thanks for spending time with us. We'll finish with this. For decades, heart health advice has been focused on a few key pillars, right? Eat healthy, exercise, don't smoke, and manage cholesterol, blood pressure, and stress. But there's a growing body of research that suggests there may be a less obvious factor that can influence cardiovascular health, and that's optimism. The Washington Post says several studies have linked having a sunnier outlook on life to a lower risk of heart disease, stroke, and premature death. In 2021, the American Heart Association released a scientific statement on the mind-heart-body connection, explaining that psychological well-being is an important factor in cardiovascular health. In a new study, researchers found that positive psychology interventions are associated with consistent improvements in cardiovascular risk factors and health behaviors. They include gratitude exercises, optimism training, and mindfulness-based practices. Across the trials, participants showed measurable improvements in blood pressure and inflammatory markers after 8 to 12 weeks. That'll do it for this hour. For Nicole Murray, I'm Gordon Deal. Thanks for listening to This Weekend.

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Hefty slide now, y'all. Get funky with it. Let's go. Slide to the left. Slide to the right. Shake the bag one time.

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1: Hefty
0: slider bag, seal it with a slide. One more time now, y'all. Come on.
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5: I'm Michael Wallace. An Iraqi national accused of plotting terror attacks on Jewish institutions is being held in New York. CBS's Anna Schechter says Mohammed Bakr Saad Dawood al-Saadi was also wanted for planning attacks in Europe and Canada.
6: He was getting closer to carrying out attacks on U.S. soil.
5: CBS's Katrina Kaufman.
7: NYPD Commissioner Jessica Tisch addressing a congregation at a prominent New York synagogue Friday night.
8: The defendant sent a map, a photograph, and identifying information for the synagogue to someone that he believed could carry out the attack here in New York City.
7: Acting Attorney General Todd Blanche says the threat posed by al-Saadi was imminent.
9: There was an expectation that this would happen very, very soon, and that it would happen, not in years to come, but now.
5: The death toll from the Ebola outbreak in eastern Congo has risen to 80. CBS's T.S. Taieb.
10: The world was alerted of this fast-moving and deadly outbreak of the Ebola virus just yesterday. Now, the Democratic Republic of Congo's government has said it's activated a public health emergency operations center, strengthened epidemiological and laboratory surveillance, and ordered the rapid deployment of response teams, all part of attempts to contain this deeply serious outbreak.
5: Two Democratic senators want the FAA to review the safety of airline evacuations. CBS's Chris Van Cleve.
11: Right now, the standard is you have to be able to evacuate an airplane in 90 seconds or less. They have concerns that that's not actually what plays out in the real world. They're also concerned about these minimum staffing on some wide-body aircraft, fewer flight attendants than exit doors. The FAA standard is one flight attendant for every 50 people. The airlines are well within that requirement, and in order to set a minimum staffing, they have to demonstrate that it can be safely evacuated in a certain amount of time. The lawmakers would like to see the regulation change to require at least one flight attendant for every exit door on a wide-body airplane, and they want an update on why the FAA evacuation testing hasn't been done. It's 2 years overdue.
5: Long Island Railroad trains are not running after workers went on strike overnight. Brotherhood of Locomotive Engineers and Trainmen Vice President Kevin Sexton says there's a problem with the contract offer on the table.
12: Wages in the fourth year. We were willing to move down a little bit, but there's a far distance.
5: Jenna Lieber chairs the MTA.
13: We absolutely refuse to make a deal that puts it on riders and taxpayers to fund outsized wage increases far beyond what anyone else at the MTA is getting, and to fund those wage increases for folks who are already the highest paid railroad workers in the country.
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5: This weekend marks a milestone anniversary for a landmark album.
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19: The Beach Boys album Pet Sounds changed everything.
21: God only knows what I'd be without.
19: Inspired by the Beatles' Rubber Soul album, Brian Wilson went beyond the group's surf sound, creating sophisticated harmonies on what was the first pop music album to be considered a cohesive work, not a simple collection of songs. Pet Sounds then sparked the Beatles to stretch their imaginations on Sgt. Pepper's Lonely Hearts Club Band. Steve Kathan, CBS News.
5: New York City will dismiss a speeding ticket it mailed to an Illinois museum that has a black Trans Am from the TV show Knight Rider. A speed camera caught another Trans Am with a license plate, Knight. Michael Wallace, CBS News.
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Make sure you tell your friends, neighbors, and relatives about us, because, you know, we are on stations from seed to shining seed, and gardening is America's number one hobby. Gardening, landscaping, indoor, outdoor living ideas. I fix your gardening problems, whether it's for businesses or whether it's for homeowners. Listen to what we offer you here. Follow the advice and we'll help you out. How does that sound? Did you know that there's all different types of varieties of corn? And corn has hands down been one of the most controversial subject matters in modern history when it comes to agriculture, because there's been so much manipulation done to corn. And the problem that people have with it is that it has been used as a quote-unquote, well, we're going to call it a test animal for different things. And in particular, it's been used as a test animal for, or test crop. All right, it was a test crop. It's a test crop for whether it would be for feed for animals like cows and sheep and goat, you know, animals that you would eat. I'm a vegetarian, so I don't eat that stuff. So it could be a controversial thing for them, or it could be a controversial thing on whether or not it's good for fuel. We know it's good for fuel, but if you give it to the animals, is it actually coming back to us? And what I mean by this is that there's a hybridization period that has happened. And there has been chemicals that have been sprayed on corn to reduce the amount of insects and diseases and weeds that are in and around the corn. And it's a, like I said, it's a huge controversy on whether or not that particular corn is good or not. Because if they molecularly change it, now everybody calls it GMOs. It's not GMOs. It's called GE, genetically engineered. If they're genetically engineering it, if they're putting stuff in there that is literally changing it on a molecular or chemical level, is that corn getting into our food? So I could brag all I want that I'm a vegetarian, right? But I'm only it for health reasons, not because I'm some kind of, wacko or anything like that. But are they growing the corn and then am I eating it? Are you eating it through the canned corn that you buy? Are you eating it because an animal is eating it and then they fatten the cows up with that? So there's a huge controversy around it that is pretty fascinating when you think about it in the big scheme of things. So let's do this. Let's talk about the six different types of corn that you might be able to grow yourself. What do you think about that? Now, you could buy organic corn. You know, there's guys out there, people out there, growers out there that grow organic corn. But corn has a fascinating history to it because it was the indigenous people of the world, not the United States, of the world, in particularly, I believe it was in Mexico, where they found out that there was this corn, but they didn't call it corn. I don't remember the name. Maybe later I'll remember it. And a lot of people call it maize, right? We'll call it maize. Maize is actually corn. But anyway, so corn itself does not grow in the wild. It's impossible for it to grow in the wild. It is the only crop that you have to take and hand plant. You have to put it in the ground or, you know, mechanically plant. And when you plant this corn has to be put, it's best when it's grown in blocks. In other words, in rectangles or in blocks, or it could be triangles. I don't care what you do. But it doesn't like to be grown in a line. Doesn't like that at all. And the reason for that is because corn is primarily wind pollinated. You can go through and you can hand pollinate. Insects will do a certain amount of pollination. But for the most part,
when you're talking about the big scheme and you drive through the corn capitals of the world, you're going to see that the corn is grown literally inches away from each other. When they plant them, they're planting them an inch apart. They don't follow any kind of directions on the seed packets because they're not buying seed packets. They're buying the corn by the tonful. And then mechanically, they'll take them, they'll put them in the ground. Back in the old days, they had to do it by hand. So they had found out that this original corn was literally impossible to eat. Impossible to eat. It is like a rock. I have actually tried to mess around with it one time because it still does grow wild in places like Mexico. And it's not the stalks that we think they are. They're small little plants. And anyway, so the indigenous people, realized that there was something there, and they figured out how to hybridize this stuff. So all of your plants, all of your corn was genetically modified way back when. It wasn't genetically engineered until recently, and recently is probably within the last 40, 50 years. That's what recently is for corn. So you think about it, that's like kind of, whoa, that's amazing how that happened. And now we have six different types of varieties of corn that are kind of available to us. You could probably find all this corn organically. There's a lot of companies out there that are growing it organically. And, you know, it's just a lot of fun. And so I have corn growing at the thingsgreen.com Botanical Gardens. I'm growing it only for decorative purposes. I don't care if I get any corn off of it. And I planted it, and then I did things with my grandkids, one of my grandsons, and we lined it up around how this decorative area was. We had a couple of spots that didn't take, so we replanted. Everything is just growing beautifully. The plants are about 2 feet tall right now. They're going to get to be 6 feet tall, 7 feet tall. So looking forward to it. If I get corn, that's only a bonus to it. But I only planted them the length of a tractor, kind of in a half circle, about literally inches away from the tractor. And the idea is for it to grow up behind the tractor like a wall. And then I'm going to use that little setting as a area to do photographs, an area to do record videos and TV stuff and stuff like that. Anyway, so for me, it's decorative. But if you want to eat this stuff, grow it in blocks. It could be 1 foot by 1 foot, 2 foot by 2 foot, 3 foot by 3 foot. It doesn't matter. Just try to keep it as close to each other as possible, and that's where your success rate is going to happen. Now, to make it even more successful so that you have better germination, soak the seeds. Take the seeds, put them in some water, and you could soak them for 2-3 hours. That would be wonderful because, you know, corn is very, very hard. It's very, very hard. It has a hard shell to it. But when you soak the seed, it softens the shell a little bit, and water starts to absorb in there. And that right there is going to help you with your germination. So it's not a science, but it's fun. You don't have to do this. I didn't soak the seed for the first run that I put on behind my tractor, but the second one I did because I was showing my grandson how you can soak the seed and how good that is. All right, I'll tell you what. When we come back, we are going to talk about the six types of corn. There's six very specific types of corn that we can grow. And the best part about it is that corn can be grown virtually anywhere. That's what's really cool about that. Anyway, we're going to have fun with this. Don't go anywhere. More information and ideas for the beginning season gardener. I'm Nick Fedoroff. Don't go anywhere.

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0: Yeah, that's what I got. But yours looks so much greener and thicker than mine. What's going on?
1: I'm going to call the growers.
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Welcome back, everybody. This is Nick Fedoroff. Thank you very much for tuning into this hour of the program. Let's get into the six types of corn. How does that sound? Okay, now this is the dealio. The first one that always comes up on the list, because it's the one that you and I could relate to most, sweet corn. Now, sweet corn is readily available. It is comes in, of course, different packages and stuff like that. Anyway, let's just kind of figure this out. Okay, sweet corn is harvested when the kernels are actually a little bit on the immature side. And the reason for this is that it becomes higher in sugar at that point. Now, there are proper different varieties that are popular. Sweet corn is not just yellow. It's, of course, yellow. It's white. And I got to tell you, I love the white sweet corn. There's nothing like it going out there. You pull out those, the shuck it off, and then you right in the thing like there, and it just, it bursts in your mouth. Oh, it is so good. Yeah, you can do that with the yellow corn, too. And then, of course, there's the bicolor sweet corn. Very, very good as well. But my experience has been the best with the white corn. Absolutely love it. Anyway, it is eaten best when it's fresh. You can eat it when it's canned. We talked about that earlier. Or frozen, because the sugars are converted into starch really quickly. Now, the dealio with this is that, and the reason why it grows so well, is that it requires warm soil. And you have to give it the consistent watering for its best development. Now, I don't want to say that it could become drought tolerant, but you have to give it consistent watering. So, for instance, if you're watering every Thursday, keep it at every Thursday. That's what it wants. Of course, if the weather gets really, really hot, you want to take in and you want to water it a little bit more often. Just go to the plants, talk to the plants, and they're going to talk back to you. They're going to tell you what they want. You look at the leaves, you see if they're wilting or whatever. Get that water on a regular basis. Now, the fun part about this is that the indigenous people, they've actually have been monitoring this kind of corn like forever, because they were the ones who primarily developed it. And good on them for doing that, and thank you. Okay, the next one up is popcorn. Popcorn is not the same as sweet corn. Not at all. Because popcorn contains an outer shell and a moisture-rich starch center that allows the kernels to pop. So you ever take water you have a pan and you have oil inside there, and then you take a little water and you put it on the hot pan with the oil, what happens? Boom, you get a little bit of an explosion. That's kind of what happens with popcorn, because it has that ability for the corn to heat up inside, and the water then explodes, and then it turns itself inside out. Come on, you got to admit, that is really cool. So there's two main shapes to popcorn. There's a butterfly shape and a mushroom shape. And sometimes the growers of popcorn will actually take and separate those two. And they're able to, depending on the variety, they're able to take and sell you the one or the other. And there's also that popcorn. You ever seen that little itty-bitty tiny ones? Yeah, they're super, super tiny. Those are fun. And they'll also grow the popcorn that have different colors. You'll see the multicolored, you know, when it's in the regular, in the package. And then you pop it, and then it turns, and it'll turn inside out or become the butterfly. And then there's a little itty-bitty tiny bit of the kernel or the outside of the kernel that's still there, and you can see a color on there. So you may have a blue hue, a yellow hue, a purple hue, whatever color it is. So fun for little kids, it's beyond belief. Now, it's often grown in really dry comments to improve that kernel storage quality. So if you don't have a really dry area, don't be surprised if you get fewer kernels because of that.
And what's really fun about all this is that archaeologists have actually found popcorn remnants in Peru dating back over 500,000 years. So those guys, they are happening with the popcorn. That's awesome. Now, dent popcorn, dent, D-E-N-T, popcorn, that's a different variety as well. And it is named for the dent that it makes that after the kernels have been dried within the kernel itself. And it's primarily used for livestock. It's used for fuel. It's used for corn syrup. Dent corn isn't something that people typically will actually buy. It's the process of it is just much different. So it's higher starch content than a sweet corn. It does represent the largest amount of corn that is grown in the United States. And the fun part about it is that most corn grown in North America is actually dent corn. It's not sweet corn whatsoever. So that's kind of an interesting fact when you put the whole package together there, isn't there? And that's because they use it for different things. They do. They use it for fuel. They'll use it for the corn syrup. They'll use it for all different type of processes. But if you wanted to mess around with it and you wanted to do something out of the box with it, dent corn is the one that happens. Now, what's really fascinating about the world of corn is that there are varieties that where you'll actually have spies going out to these corn fields and stealing corn and trying to replicate it and take it to different countries. In fact, there was actually a warehouse in the Corn Belt, and they were there doing exactly that. They were waiting for the corn to grow up and such, and then they were going to these different corn fields, and they were taking samples and swiping the corn, trying to figure out what those farmers were doing. Because you got to remember, these are big time farmers that are subsidized and purchased by big time chemical companies. Not all of them, but the ones that were and are targeted by these bad guys. So they caught these guys actually doing this. And that's why I know the story behind it. It goes a whole lot and much deeper. And it really doesn't matter who the people are or what companies and all that. But they nailed these guys for doing something like that. So corn, it is so sought out by other companies. It's just amazing when you think about it. And knowing that we have the opportunity to grow this kind of stuff ourselves, that's kind of cool. You have to remember, corn actually could be saved. It could be, they put it in silos literally for years, as long as the insects and bugs don't get into it. And that's a totally different thing altogether. All right, our next corn. This is Nick Fedoroff. I'm Nick Fedoroff. We're talking gardening and landscaping. And I'll tell you what, we're going to take a quick little break. Got to wet my whistle a little bit with some water, of course. And we'll be back right after this.

0: Back two times. Crisscross. So strong. 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
0: Hefty slider bag. 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One more time now, y'all. Come on.
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dent corn. That's what we're talking about next. Dent. Excuse me. I'm sorry. I lost my train of thought for a second. Dent corn. That's what we're talking about next. Dent corn is known for its hard outer kernel layer and its colorful appearance. It's often used for decoration, grinding into cornmeal, and traditional dishes. It's more resistant to spoilage and insect damage during storage, which means that it'll be able to stay for a very long period of time. And it thrives in cooler climates compared to some other corn and other types. Now, Flint corn varieties are really widely grown by the native tribes, American native tribes, and they really knew how to do this. If you remember from back when you're in school and such, the indigenous people would actually take and they would have the corn in a cornucopia, and they would it's actually really beautiful how it was done. And then they would peel back the husk, and you see the colorful corn that's inside. And the corn is always dry. It's not a wet corn at that particular point. And that's a great corn that you could take and you can use into the grinding aspect of it. And the whole thing about the grinding is that you need really special equipment to do that. You got to have a really, really awesome blender. There's really grinders. You could try it with a pestle and mortar. Good luck with that. It's hard. It's actually hard to do. How they did it back in those days is beyond me. Unless they used the next one, which is flour corn. Now, flour corn is our soft starch kernels. And they are perfect to make flour. Traditionally, the flour corn is used to make like tortillas and corn-flavored just about anything because it has that softer aspect to it. It comes in a lot of different colors as well as blue, red, and white. And it's well adapted for growing in the arid regions of the American Southwest. In fact, the blue corn itself is used to make blue chips and tortillas. So it's they've been able to hybridize it for that. How awesome is that? Now, the next corn, I don't want you to get confused with. We said popcorn. This is pod corn. And I got to be honest with you. There's only one place I've ever seen anybody grow it before, and that was in a botanic garden. And it's an individual kernel. Each individual kernel, a kernel, and if you didn't know what a kernel is, I probably should have explained it. You know, you have the corn. You get the husk that's covering the corn. You open up the husk, and inside you have the kernels. And those kernels are attached to the, you know, the we'll call it the stalk of the corn. And each imagine each one of those individual kernels has a little husk or covering underneath it. And it's really considered a primitive form of the maize rather than a commercial crop. It's rarely grown for food production today. It's pretty much ornamental, kind of like the other corn we just talked about. Sometimes it's just ornamental purposes. But it's important for studying the evolution of corn, the genetics of it, and kind of how they had it back in those days, because pod corn is thought to resemble some of the earliest cultivated maize varieties that were out there. And that's kind of fun to know. Now, there are some growing considerations that you have to remember about this if you're going to be growing any kind of corn. You got to remember, as I talked about earlier, corn is a wind-pollinated kind of plant. It really needs to be planted close to each other. And, you know, the instructions will tell you how far to plant it. Plant it closer. It's really just that simple. Now, if you got a large space, you know, it's a pain to take and do each individual corn. They do have wheels that you, seed planting wheels that you could use, and you just push along the ground, and you could do that, and it drops the corn at the right spacing for it, and that's really, really super cool. The other thing is that your corn does need full sun, and if you're able to, and on a homeowner level, we should be able to give it fertile, nitrogen-rich soil. That's just a simple thing for us to do, and that's by just making sure there's plenty of compost
which is going to be so important for the moisture of this stuff. So therefore, when you have the composting down, it's got the consistent moisture, which is critical for tasseling the ear formations. Okay, they have the tassel. Oh, yeah, that's right. So you have the husks and all that, and at the top is the tassel. Super, super important. Now, if you have different varieties of these corn around, then you can actually cross-pollinate between the different types, and you can affect the flavor and the quality and the color of the corn. That's only just a fun thing to do. And as I mentioned earlier, corn originated as a wild kind of grass in southern Mexico. So if you think about it, how cool is it that they were able to take and to manipulate this plant and to make it a GMO, genetically modified organism? You and I are GMOs. We come from our parents. We are a GMO. The media has convinced us and told us that GMOs are bad. Well, the way they do some of this stuff, it's bad, but that's genetically engineered, not genetically modified. You got to worry about genetically engineered. But again, I've actually stopped fighting that battle because it's too big. Somebody misunderstood how it's read and all. In fact, go to my website, thingsgreen.com, type in GMO versus GE. All of your information is going to be there. It is so cool. And that is how we grow corn. All right, I'm Nick Fedoroff. We have more information and ideas for you. And I'll tell you what, we'll be back right after this. Don't go anywhere.

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0: back two times. 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
0: Hefty slider bag. Seal it with a slide. One more time now, y'all. Come on.

Okay, we're back over here. Thank you very much for tuning in to this hour of the program. Nick Fedoroff here, talking gardening, landscaping, helping you out with all of your indoor and outdoor living ideas. And one of the things I wanted to let you know about, I don't know if you've been following me online or not, but our YouTube channel, not YouTube channel, but the Facebook channels that I have. I have three main Facebook channels. They all have my name on there, so you could find me very easily, as well as my Instagram. We're doing something actually that's kind of different. I am filming little garden tips that are not heard on the radio, and they are not heard or watched on my YouTube channel. They're only for those particular avenues. And man, it's been a lot of fun putting those things together. So I'm hoping to release them once a week, at least one once a week. And I haven't gotten an exact day or anything like that. I've just kind of been toiling with it, and I've been getting anxious, and we've been actually releasing 2 to 3 to 4 of them a week, just to see what kind of response that we get from them. And it's really nice to see the support for doing something like that, because it's just a lot of fun. And I hope you're able to see that and to see what we're doing. So we don't really try to repeat the information there. And we, you know, if you want the long form versions of what we do, you go to my YouTube channel, and or you can re-listen to this program. And just about every one of our affiliates usually will have the program on demand, or they'll play it at a different time. Just talk to your local radio station and find out, and they'll actually tell you. Okay, so it's a really, really neat symbiotic relationship that we have at the stations. And being that this is my 40-year anniversary, I think I mentioned that last week, I'm not exactly too sure, but being that this is my 40-year anniversary for being in garden communications, broadcast radio in particular, you know, not only do I want to thank you, the listener, and the caller, and the viewer, and all that kind of stuff, but all of my radio and television affiliates. You know, it's interesting, there are there's so much talent out there that could be had, and to be positioned in the way that I am right here is just a blessing beyond belief. And I'm very humbled, and I'm always thankful for being where I'm at, because I just love the idea of teaching, and that's kind of the way that I view this. You know, I do have my teaching credentials. Maybe they might be lapsed by now, I'm not too sure, but I do, and I've taught for many years. And that's also helped the program out tremendously. But more importantly than any of all that is my stations. I've got stations all over this United States, all over the place, and in some of the most obscure spots, and in some the most biggest cities on the face of this earth. And to all my affiliates, I tip my hat to you, and I thank you for the confidence that you have in me for bringing the information and ideas for the beginning and season gardener. It just amazes me, just totally amazes me. And the response that we get is just so cool. Now, mind you, it's not necessarily all great response. I recently just had a lady who chewed me out for saying something, and it was a good conversation. It was just a really good conversation. I actually invited her on the air to talk to me about it, and she declined. She was very gracious the way she heard my response to what I had said, and I think she accepted my apology, because we just ended the conversation very nicely toward each other. And sometimes there's, you know, miscommunication. And, you know, I like to get wound up on this over here as well. Sometimes I say stuff that I shouldn't say. that's just kind of common. But, you know, I can count on probably two fingers where I've actually, quote unquote, gotten trouble with anybody. It's so rare that you know, people misunderstand me, and they misunderstand my approach
or they may not like something I do. I got more people on TV telling me to, you know, what's the story on your big old beard than I do anything else. But regardless, you can't see my beard on radio, and that's all right, you know. And I'm okay with that because I still love this forum beyond belief. It is the most powerful form of reaching out to people. I mean, I know a lot of people are doing the online thing, but more people are still listening on the radio. And you can thank your radio station for being a part of that and bringing us to the airwaves. Okay, well, before I break out and get leaky eyes and start crying all over you, looks like we have to take a quick little break, and then we'll finish up this hour of the program. Don't go anywhere.

0: Hi, I'm Ryan Blaney, a third-generation race car driver, and we dedicate a lot of our time to going as fast as possible. 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

And that's who I am, Nick Fedoroff here, helping you out with your indoor and outdoor living ideas, giving you information and ideas for the beginning and seasoned gardener. We have the plant diagnosis right here because I help you fix things in your garden, and we do it in a way to where we don't use any kind of gimmicky stuff. But you know, it's really kind of funny. Earlier, I talked about social media and such. Well, one of my social media channels, Facebook in particular, that's where I do most of my interacting with everybody. And just go there, type my name in, and you could pick one of the channels that I have, because I pretty much mirror everything that's on each one of them. And I posted a picture of a ginormous squash that I planted. And the picture was, actually, it's a couple years old. And I intentionally grew a zucchini squash, and it was, it's probably about 2 feet long and, maybe 6 inches in diameter. Huge, huge thing. So I took a picture holding a fishing pole next to this squash as if I caught it in the garden. And the intent behind doing that and the message behind doing that is that if and when squash starts to come into season for you, we really don't want you to wait to harvest. You know, if you think a squash should be, let's put it this way, the prime time a squash, whether it's crookneck or whether it's a zucchini, any of the summer squash, they don't want to get much more than 6 or 8 inches long. So if you think, I'm going to wait one more day, and it's at 6 inches right now, don't wait around. You're going to have a baseball bat on your hands if that's the case. You know, what are you going to do with that? Because if you wait one more day, it's going to turn into a torpedo. And then after one more day after that, you're going to walk out in the backyard, and you're going to have something that's as big as the submarine. And it doesn't taste good either. And it also tells the plant that it wants to slow down and not produce any longer.

0: longer. So that right there is a problem in itself. All right.
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4: I'm Michael Wallace. Federal prosecutors have charged an Iraqi national who allegedly plotted to attack Jewish institutions in the U.S., including a synagogue in New York. Mohammed Bakr Saad Dawood al-Saadi is also suspected of planning and executing terror attacks in Europe and Canada. CBS News national security contributor Samantha Vinograd.
5: The scale and scope of the alleged activities conducted by the defendant is really jaw-dropping. In the charges that are laid out in the criminal complaint, there are allegations that this individual directed and or otherwise inspired or urged attacks in Europe as well as here in the United States. The defendant allegedly used a range of tools to conduct these activities, including personally directing them, propaganda, influence operations with potential recruits, and more.
4: Al-Saadi made his first court appearance in New York after he was arrested in Turkey. President Trump says he may rethink a planned arms sale to Taiwan after Chinese President Xi Jinping warned the U.S. and China could end up clashing over the island. CBS's Natalie Brand.
6: The question of a multi-billion dollar arms sale package to Taiwan has been on hold. Lawmakers have been pressing the administration on why the president seems to be stalling on that. He said he would be making a decision soon.
4: The Kremlin has announced Russian President Vladimir Putin will meet with Chinese President Xi in Beijing next week. Federal prosecutors are taking steps to indict former Cuban President Raul Castro. CBS's Lilia Luciano reports the U.S. is trying to pressure the Cuban government into a deal.
7: There's a carrot approach. We can give you $100 million in aid, which is what the State Department is offering Cuba for humanitarian assistance to deal with this humanitarian crisis, or your leader could be indicted.
4: Cuba has been crippled by an oil shortage, which it blames on a U.S. blockade.
7: It's the most severe crisis that we have seen in modern times in Cuba. People are going without medical attention. There are blackouts that sometimes last 24 hours. Now people are out protesting in desperation, especially because many people in Cuba know that it's a matter of accepting terms that the U.S. is proposing. So what those terms are, the Trump administration has made very clear they expect regime change.
4: At least 80 people have now died in the Ebola outbreak in Congo. CBS's MTS Tayab.
8: This morning, health experts are warning the Trump administration's dismantling of USAID and the withdrawal from the WHO may have a serious impact on the global effort to contain this deadly virus.
4: Walmart and Amazon are in a race to speed up deliveries in rural areas, an underserved market that could be worth up to $1 billion in annual sales. This is CBS News.
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4: Skeletal remains of a new dinosaur have been discovered.
15: The remains of a long-necked herbivore indicate that it weighed as much as 9 adult elephants and probably roamed what is now Thailand between 100 million and 120 million years ago, according to a study published in the journal Scientific Reports. Researchers say it's the largest dinosaur ever found in Southeast Asia. The lead researcher says the remains partially resembled those of previously discovered sauropods, but had enough unique features to be considered a new species. Jennifer Kuiper, CBS News.
4: A Polish influencer who goes by the name Lepagang hoped to raise $1 million for childhood cancer patients by hosting a 9-day live streaming event on YouTube. She raised $67 million by listening to the same anti-cancer song on repeat all that time. Several celebrities caught wind of the live stream and joined it, including Polish soccer legend Robert Lewandowski and Coldplay frontman Chris Martin. Michael Wallace, CBS News.
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Welcome, everybody. I'm Nick Fedorov. Thank you very much for tuning into this hour of the program where we talk things that you really need to know about for your yard and garden. I fix your landscaping problems before they get worse, and I'm going to give you contractor-tested information. This is just not something that I make up. I actually went to school for doing this kind of stuff. I actually had a company that had 60 people that were working for me where we did landscaping, and we helped them out, and we did everything from city county contracts to Mrs. Jones' small house plant in her backyard. So this is the place you got to be. Make sure you tell your friends, neighbors, and relatives about us. Let's talk about the five bugs you should never ignore in your yard and what to do when you spot them. You know, there's certain insects that can quickly damage lawns, gardens, trees, and even homes if you left them untreated. And early detection, hands down, is the proper way to get this under control. It's all about the management of this stuff, and you're essentially maintaining a healthy landscape instead of waiting for the landscape to turn bad and then do something about it. So let's first and foremost understand that we need to keep our plants healthy, and that's by properly feeding and watering. But let's get into this. What are those five bugs? First and foremost, we think of one of the most popular ones are the Japanese beetles. They're the adults. They feed on leaves, flowers, fruit, and how you can tell they've been around? They leave behind skeletonized foliage. I mean, it's really kind of wild. You come out and it's all, you just see the veins and the rest of the green is gone. They commonly attack roses, grapes, linden trees, and a lot of different ornamental plants. Now, hand-picking the beetles early in the morning and dropping them into soapy water can really reduce those pollination. Make sure you wear gloves because you're probably going to be a little bit on the squirmish side for doing that. But you could also use beneficial nematodes. And this next one, people don't understand that it's an organic material. They call it milky spore disease. And you're not really putting a disease on there. You're putting this on, and what it's going to do, the treatment is there to control the larvae and the grubs in the soil. So use that stuff, all right? Now, the Japanese beetles, they were actually first discovered in the United States in New Jersey, of all places, in 1916. So it goes back a really long way. And believe it or not, there's a lot of insects that have been discovered in that part of the world, like, for instance, the Mediterranean fruit fly. That was found from a fruit stand in New York. And what had happened is that somebody went on vacation, they brought some fruit back, and the fruit had the larvae in there, and they were able to determine that it was from that particular place. Really interesting. Anyway, grubs. Grubs are the larval stage of beetles and sometimes not only beetles, but also like moths. And they feed on grasses, grass roots beneath the soil. And what they do is that they damage lawns. They feel spongy and they develop brown patches. And then the grass will peel back kind of like a carpet. So birds, raccoons, and skunks, and you even have possums. They'll come around and they'll start digging around to get these things. And that indicates that you have a grub infestation before you get a whole lot of problems. So applying beneficial nematodes or anything that's labeled for grub control on its products during the active time and the larval periods is probably one of the best ways to control these things. Now, a small number of grubs is normal, but large populations can destroy turf grass completely. So stay on top of that. Look for those scratch marks. Look for those little holes. Look for the brown spots when they're tiny. Don't wait till they get big, because that right there is going to be a huge problem. Now, probably the most famous of all the insects to worry about would that be of aphids. Now, aphids are tiny sap-sucking insects, and they weaken the plants by removing nutrients from the leaves and the stems. Very, very popular. Heavy infestations cause
curled leaves. They'll stunt the growth of the plant. They leave behind a sticky residue because they're little slobs and they eat stuff and they spit it out. They don't eat the whole thing. Now, aphids reproduce extremely quickly, especially if you've got roses around, and that's probably where we notice them the most, but they'll get on other plants too. Now, they come around during the warm conditions, especially when the roses just start coming out. You'll see, especially right on the brand new growth while it's budding out, and they'll colonize from the top all the way around down the bottom. It is something else to see that. Now, the best part is that there's a lot of natural controls that you can use. You don't have to bring out these chemicals that are going to defoliate the plant, defoliate yourself. All of a sudden, you're missing eyebrows and an ear and a finger. You can bring out ladybugs or ladybird beetles, as we also call them. Lace wings are also, and if you're on top of it, you can actually use water to spray them off of the plant. But the problem is you can most likely use too much water, and the aphids will, the plants will suffer because of that. So we do use things like liquid dish soap on the plants. You just put a couple of squirts in a spray bottle and fill it up with some water, spray the plants. The soap scum does dry on the insect itself because they have an exoskeleton, which means that they breathe through their bodies. And once that dries in them, they will choke out and they'll die off. It's just amazing to hear the screaming while they're doing. There's no screaming that goes when they're doing that. But anyway, some aphid species can reproduce without even mating during certain parts of the year. So that right there tells you what a voracious kind of insect they could be. And they'll go after all kinds of different plants. Some of them more popular than others. And the other thing is this. As I mentioned, they take the syrupy stuff out of the plants. They spit it out. And then once they spit it out, that stuff starts to rot. That in turn becomes black sooty mold. That in turn becomes food for ants. Now you've got three problems on your hands. You've got aphids, you've got black sooty mold, and you got ants. Get them in the aphid stage. This way you're going to control a whole menagerie of problems themselves. The next thing, it's more popular on the east than it is on the west, but the west is starting to get it, and that is ticks. Ticks pose health problem due to humans and pests by transmitting disease such as Lyme disease. They all love to thrive in tall grass, leaf litter, garbage, shaded landscape areas. Keeping grasses mowed and reducing the brush helps minimize their habitat. Wearing protective clothing and check your pets and family members for spending time outdoors. And ticks can actually detect body heat and carbon dioxide for nearby hosts. So it's a very serious thing, and the reason why it's so serious, I believe the reason why I have something called mammalian meat allergy, and I believe I got it from a tick. And I believe I got it from a tick, actually from a bed bug, that somebody was in that bed before me, ended up having this particular problem from the tick, and then it transferred to the bed bug and the bed bug to me. It's kind of gross, but I think that happened. Fire ants are another thing, and fire ants build large mounds. They deliver really stinkful pains, super difficult to get rid of, but the colonies spread quickly in the damage in your lawns and your gardens, and they'll even get into your electrical equipment. So what you got to do is you got to stop disturbing the mounds so that they don't swarm. Targeted bait treatments actually work the absolute best on something like this for long-term effects. So just really get on that. They're nasty and they're horrible. And fire ants, they actually originated in South America before spreading out through the United States. So in conclusion over here, regular landscape inspections and early pest identification help the major of plant damage and health risks. Using integrated pest management practices allows gardeners to control the harmful insects while protecting beneficial species. I'm Nick Fedoroff. We'll be back after this.

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0: Okay, we're back over here. Almost didn't make it back to my seat, but we're here. Don't worry about it. Okay. Let's take a look at the five signs that you're overwatering your garden. Overwatering is one of the most common gardening mistakes that can lead to root damage, disease, and poor plant performance. And it's actually one of the number one questions that I have gotten on the radio over the last 40 years. They'll always ask me, am I overwatering my plants? And the second I hear that, I'm telling you right now, you've already answered your question. But I'm glad that you're asking anyhow, because then I can probe into the question a little bit more to find out what's going on. So there's a lot of things that we have to look at to find out. Well, we'll just look at the top five right now to find out whether you're doing that. The first off would be yellowing leaves. Yellowing leaves is one of the earliest signs of overwatering. It's especially to the lower foliage. When you see that lower foliage starting to turn yellow on you, which, by the way, usually is the older growth. Kind of interesting, huh? That right there will kind of give you an idea that, hey, things are happening over here. Excess water limits the amount of oxygen that is available to the soil. It causes stress and nutrient deficiency and problems. Yellowing is caused by overwatering, is often accompanied by soft, limp leaves rather than dry, crispy foliage. And also, most gardeners make the mistake and they just start adding more water, figuring that that's not the problem. They're going to add more when, in fact, what it does is that it actually worsens the problem. So plant needs, they need oxygen around their roots just as much as you, as they need water. So you have to just really be careful. We want our soil to be moist, but not wet, not saturated, whether it's a house plant or whether it's an outdoor plant. We've got to keep these things in mind. Now, wilting, despite the wet soil, plants can even wilt when the soil is saturated because damaged roots can't absorb the water properly. So root systems begin to rot consistently in waterlogged soil conditions. So we have to check that soil moisture in the water instead of relying on the plant appearance. It's really important. You know, when you have a vegetable garden, we usually say, I get out there and scratch within the first 2 inches. If it's dry, then, you know, give it some water. But if it's not, leave it alone. That's just an overall kind of fun thing to say. So getting out there and checking it is really important, because wilting from overwatering is often feels soft and mushy compared to drought kind of conditions. So root and rot and fungus thrive in an oxygen poor soil created by excessive irrigation. So you really got to stay on top of it. Which brings us to our next point. We have mold, we have fungus. And fungus doesn't mean that's fun whatsoever, or we'll have algae growth. So excess moisture creates the ideal conditions for fungal diseases and algae development. So white mold, mushrooms, green algae on the soil, the surface are very common signs of this. And it's also telling us that things are rotting because you have organic matter inside the soil. That's what's rotting. The actual organic matter, got to really wonder that. So poor air circulation combined with this, it's another thing that increases because of excessive watering. And then you start getting your diseases. So you really need to allow the soil surface to dry between watering because this helps reduce any kind of fungal growth. And mushrooms in particular, mushrooms come in garden beds, and that's often indicates that it's a high watering combined with excess moisture. So if you just walk out there and you see these shrooms out there, you get to think, oh man, something's going on. This is too much. I can't do this. So shrooms, not a good thing. And don't eat those mushrooms, by the way, because you never know if those mushrooms are actually poisonous. You have to have such a keen eye to tell whether or not it's a poisonous mushroom or not. There's so many of them that are that are poisonous. You have to be careful. People who go out foraging, even with keen eyes, can tell that, hey, something's wrong. All right, next would be stunted growth or root problems. So overwatering plants can often grow really slowly. If you're wondering why your plant isn't taking off, it could be because your soil is soggy. You know, is it sitting in a pot and there's a saucer underneath it, and that saucer has stagnant water sitting there? You got something going on there that shouldn't be there. The roots are deprived because of oxygen, deprived because of lack of oxygen. So I hope you're understanding that there's a theme going on here, right? With weak, brown, or decayed roots, right? The roots should be bright and white. That's what they should be. You could probably even get away with tan roots, but even then, they're not designed to do that. They want to be white and bright. And also, nutrient deficiencies become more common because of damaged roots. They cannot absorb any of the nutrients that are in there because of damaged roots. So compacted also and poorly drained soils increases the rumor of chronic overwatering damage. And healthy roots, as I mentioned, are white and they're bright and they're firm, and they just think of, you know, just think that when they're looking that way, your plant probably isn't going to be having any problems. You got to remember, we're doing all this proactively. All right. Now, increased pest and density activity, always a big thing. Overwatered gardens attract pests. You're going to have fungus gnats, and inside the house, that's absolutely horrible. Outside, you're going to get more slugs. You're going to get mosquitoes. Excessive moisture encourages plant diseases like powdery mildew, root rot, and blight. Weak stressed plants become more vulnerable to insect infestations. So watering early in the morning helps foliage dry a whole lot faster, reduces any problems like the powdery mildew. So really jump on that, because many garden diseases spread more rapidly in those wet conditions. So proper watering practice are essential for a healthy garden growth, and maintaining the soil moisture improves drainage. And watering only when needed, prevent overwatering problems to support stronger plants. And one of the best ways to do this is, of course, to get a moisture meter. They're cheap and cheesy, and at the store you can get one for under $30 that are really pretty good. Figure out how to use that thing. Moisture meters are great. You can also just grab some soil, and when you take and you crunch it down that, and if you got water coming out of it, it's oversaturated. If you don't, and it crumbles a little bit when you open your hand, you know that your soil is okay. Think of a moist sponge. That's how your soil should always be, not saturated, dripping with water, and push it out, especially if it's with containers. If you got a saucer underneath, dump that saucer after you've watered the plants. They don't need to be watered like that from underneath. It's only there to catch the water. It's not there to put moisture back into the plants. And as a bonus, another way that you could tell that if your plants are overwatered is if the tips of the leaf are dying and they look like they're brown, somebody put a match to it, dying back like that. It could mean overwatering or underwatering, but chances are it is overwatered. All right, we'll be back right after this. Don't go anywhere.
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1: One of the things I don't really get to talk about a whole lot, and it's not because I don't like to do it, it's just that I just don't do it, and that is flower gardening. We don't talk a lot about flowers, and flower gardening is hands down it's a very rewarding thing. I grow different types of flowers, and from anything from marigolds to pansies to petunias to zinnias to marigolds, cosmos. But I mean, there's just a lot of different ones that I grow, and I just don't talk about them. But we should, because what's happening right now is that commercial growers, are actually developing their hybridizing.

raising plants that can actually help you with your maintenance. So when you get a flower that grows, such as those like the zinnias and marigolds and petunias and such, celosias, you want to take and you want to deadhead them after a bloom has been spent. Now, if that sounds foreign to you, what I just said, that just means that deadheading is that, well, when a flower is dead or spent, it's not flowering any longer. It's all brown or it's died off and or it's really turning color on you. What you're going to end up doing is that you're going to take and pull those blooms off. And what that does is that it encourages new flowering, continuous flowering. Well, what has happened is that there are different companies that are developing flowers that will actually push out new growth when the plant is new flowers and buds, when the plant has deadheaded itself, when the flower is spent, and it just takes the place of that old flower. I've actually seen this before in what we call flower trials. Well, one of the things that I do is I go to a lot of different trade shows and stuff like that, and sometimes there are these very unique trade shows where literally nobody is allowed to go other than growers. And these are seed companies that develop seeds for flowering plants or vegetables, but it's, and let me tell you, they are absolutely beautiful. I do have some videos online about this. They're hard, you're going to be hard to find them. I don't even know what they would be called because I don't do it that often because they only have these shows once every 2 or 3 years. Anyway, beautiful when you go there. And for instance, let's just say that you have a flower that's like a marguerite. Marguerites get these little sticks with the flowers on there, the stems of the flower. And then, what they'll do is that they develop them so that the stems will actually fall off sometimes on their own, and the new flower will come up, and you've got constant flowers on the plant. They're doing that for lantana. Love a lantana plant. Yeah. So, you know, look for those kind of flowers if you want that are self-deadheading and continuously flowering, because it does happen. Definitely happens. Well, once you get the plants in the ground anyway, you got to really follow up with a balanced fertilizer every so often. And I'm a big fan of the Dramatic Organic fertilizers and that whole family of stuff, because these are fish hydrolysate fertilizers that have all three, the nitrogen, phosphorus, potassium in there. And every couple of weeks, I want you to feed the plants. Feed the plants. Yes, it's going to be a little stinky for about a day or so, then it goes away. But it's not as bad as when you use a fish emulsion. A fish emulsion will stay on the plant for 2-3 weeks. Every time you go out there, you're going to go, oh my goodness, what is this? But feed the plants, because you got to remember, they're pushing out flowers all of the time. That is their fruit, if you may. You know, unlike a vegetable plant gets a flower, gets greenage, then it gets a flower, and then it gets a fruit or a vegetable, depending on what it is. Now, a flower is going to bring out, it's going to have the greenage, it's going to have the flower, and the flower stays on for a long period of time, so you want to make sure that you're there, okay? The other thing to look for is something that is called a plant pollinator-friendly flowers. And the reason why we want plant pollinator-friendly flowers is that it attracts wildlife, and I mean the good ones, like bees and butterflies. So the pollinator-friendly flowers, you just look for it on the seed package or you look for it on the label. Look to see what it is and what kind of plant that you're getting so that you can attract these kind of things. And that's really, really, really an amazing thing. And you also have to remember that you can incorporate these kind of plants within your vegetable garden. Well, think about that for a second. Right? Because some of them are used for companion planting. Yeah, companion planting. And that could be for a lot of different things. For instance, companion planting, probably the most famous of them all are marigolds, because there's a natural pyrethrin that it can be, that is exhumed, that's being sent out. I don't know, what do you want to call it? But that is inside of the plant, and other
insects don't like that smell, so it's a natural insecticide. It's not going to kill anything. It's not going to hurt you. It's not going to hurt the insects. It just pushes them away. And then there's other kind of plants that will actually take and draw insects away from your plants and take them to a different part of the yard. So it's really kind of a fun thing once you kind of figure out what it is that you like, what kind of flowers that you like, the colors that you like. I mean, there's whites and yellows and blues and purples, and there's all kinds of different colors now that have been hybridized into these plants. You know, we didn't have these kind of choices 40 years ago when I was first started on the radio. These right here today, there's such a cornucopia of colors and things that they could bring to the garden. You may want to consider that, and you can incorporate it within your vegetable garden. We'll be back right after this. I'm Nick Fedorov, information and ideas for the beginning and season gardener. Don't go anywhere.

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Okay, we're back over here. I'm Nick Fedoroff. Thank you very much for tuning into this hour of the program. Are you a teetotaler? Do you know what a teetotaler is? Most people don't know what a teetotaler is any longer. I'm a teetotaler. I've been a teetotaler all my life. I have never tasted alcohol in my life. That's what it means when you're a teetotaler. It refers to the fact that you drink tea. You don't drink anything else. Well, I'll have coffee and shouldn't have soda, but I'll have soda. Actually, I do sugarless. Everything I do is sugarless. Let me tell you, I ain't going that route. But anyway, the point is that one of the things that you could do is grow your own tea. Start a tea garden. Wouldn't that be kind of cool? Let's say if you have grandkids or kids and, you know, they always want to have a little tea party. Actually have a tea party, a real tea party. Take it out to the patio. And you could grow tea with the kids. And there's certain plants that you could use the leaves and the stems to make tea. Now, you could make the tea in two different fashions. You can make it with the dry, we'll call them herbs, and then you can make them what we call the wet herbs. You don't have to wait for them to dry. If they're quote-unquote wet, it takes longer. They're not as strong because when you dry them, they're going to end up kind of like rehydrating, and you're going to get more of those oils that are inside the tea to come out and make it darker and better and all that kind of stuff. So some of these plants you may already have in your yard and don't even know it, but you can make tea out of it. So the thing that you have to worry about more than anything is that, let's just pretend you're not bringing the kids into this, you could burn your tea when you put the hot water in. You don't want to put boiling water into it. If you have settings or if you can figure it out, I'll have to get you what it is. I think it's 145 degrees. But if you put boiling water, you can actually burn the tea, and it tastes different if you don't. And you only want to steep tea for only 5 minutes, or shall I say up to 5 minutes, because otherwise you're going to get the tannin taste, that bitter taste. And in the technical world, they call that yucky. You don't want that tannin taste, that horrible bitter taste that comes out in there, okay? So the first thing you want to do, well, first let's look at the plants. You may want to write these down. Number one, chamomile. Chamomile is the type that if you want to get really calm, you want to take it easy, you want to wind down, use chamomile for that. Another one would be lavender. Lavender is another one to where you would use that. It's a calm, it gives you a calming effect. Now, other ones that you could put is mint, eucalyptus, that's a tree, lemon balm. One that we use for a sweetener plant would be the stevia. But did you know you could also use hibiscus? In fact, that's how they claim tea was actually discovered. I don't know if it was the Chinese culture or the Japanese culture. There was a monk or a king or some emperor was walking around in his backyard, had a cup of hot water, and some hibiscus leaves fell into his hot water, steeped there for a second, he drank it, and that's like, oh man, we created something over here. So that's the folklore behind that. I don't know how true it is or not, but it goes back thousands of years. That part they claim is they claim that's true. Anyway, so you're going to harvest the leaves and the flowers for your homemade herbal teas. You want to dry them. Do it as naturally as possible. Don't go put them in the oven or anything like that. You could put them in a dehydrator, but you just don't want to burn them because you want to keep the herbs in a dry, shaded, ventilated area. So important for that. Your tea gardens attract pollinators. So all those plants we talked about, they're perfect for providing edible harvests on there. You want to wash the leaves before you dry them out. Make sure there's no flies or anything that are coming around. And then there's the one plant that you have to worry about, I already mentioned. That would be mint. Mint is just a horrible plant to take over gardens. Grow that in a container.
okay? You put them in a 5-gallon size container. One plant will live for years in that container. And the best part about it is that mint is pretty interesting because mint actually has a lot of different flavors. There's a chocolate mint, there's a lemon mint, there's a orange mint. Try to find a mint that you like, and then you can use that for a tea as well. I came across a botanical garden one time. They had 34 different varieties of mint. It was actually at a fairground. Yeah, it's actually at the fairground. And it was just amazing. I'm just like, oh my. I at the time, I was like, I never knew this. Well, I do now. Anyway, that's how you can start a backyard tea garden. I'm Nick Fedoroff, and we will be back right after this.

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actually brings along a different type of, you know, potential problems with the cell. Of course, there is overwatering, but if you don't have a sprinkler system in particular, okay? So I'm going to tell you right now, I abandoned my sprinkler system in my front yard years ago, absolutely years ago. And I did that for a very specific reason. I get so wound up, and I want to be able to water things by hand. So that's what I do. I've got planters, I've got grass, I've got trees, I've got shrubs, I've got the flowers that we just talked about. I have all kinds of different things out there. And even though I have a huge piece of property, my front yard's actually kind of small. And it allows me the opportunity to get out there and to look at the landscape closely, see what's going on, pick up any debris. You know, it's on a street, right? And at the same time, I can look at my plants and water them. I mean, I do have one area, I call it my Jurassic garden, because they are all just water-saving plants. Just, you would think that I've got cactus and stuff in there. I have no cactus in there, but they are succulents of one another. I've got myself, for instance, I have elephant foot palm. Thing is huge, and it's not even a palm. It's actually a succulent. Kind of weird, huh? Yeah. Go online, type in my name, and type in ponytail palm, and you'll see exactly what I'm talking about. So, you know, I have a lot of surprises like that. I've got euphorbia plants that look like cacti. They're not cactus. They're euphorbias. But if you were to touch one of them, you're going to draw a lot of blood because they are really sharp plants. But the point is that I'm able to get out there, I hand water the plants, all my plants are well established, so it doesn't take a whole lot to do it. And you get closer to your plants and you see what's going on. All right, I'm Nick Fedoroff. Thank you very much for tuning to this hour of the program. Remember, whenever out in the yard and garden, green side up.

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1: I'm Michael Wallace. An Iraqi national charged with plotting attacks on Jewish institutions in the U.S. smiled during his first court appearance in New York. NYPD Commissioner Jessica Tisch.
2: Plain and simple, he was targeting the heart of our Jewish community.
1: She wouldn't say which synagogue Mohammed Bakr Saad Dawood al-Saadi planned to attack. Defense attorney Andrew Dalak.
3: He's essentially being subjected to a political prosecution. He's a prisoner of war.
1: CBS's Anna Schechter.
4: The motive, according to prosecutors, is retaliation for the war with Iran and those strikes that killed the leadership of the Iranian regime.
1: Al-Saadi is also accused of planning and executing terror attacks in Europe.

0: Canada. Huge wind-driven wildfires are threatening more homes and businesses across the Texas panhandle. Five fires have grown to nine.
1: How fast was this fire moving towards
2: you? Fast. Fast. These things move at lightning speed.
0: CBS's Jason Allen.
3: Here in Canyon, lightning sparked a fire that exploded to more than 17,000 acres, leaving homes in ashes and burned vehicles beyond recognition.
2: It blew up into something you couldn't believe.
3: Craig Lotus was among the evacuees who helped his family and elderly neighbors escape to safety.
0: There have also been large grass fires in Oklahoma and New Mexico. A Long Island railroad strike has left thousands of commuters without a ride this morning. The nation's busiest commuter railroad and its unions agreed on pay raises over 3 years, but not a fourth. Kevin Sexton is the vice president of the Brotherhood of Locomotive Engineers and Trainmen.
4: Wages in the fourth year. We were willing to move down a little bit, but there's a far distance.
0: Jenna Lieber chairs the MTA, which runs the LIRR.
5: We cannot and will not do a deal that shifts huge costs to our riders by forcing fare hikes.
0: Some 270,000 people ride the LIRR each day. This is the railroad's first work stoppage since 1994. Thousands of people are expected to march from Selma to Montgomery, Alabama today in support of voting rights. They're upset with the redistricting efforts in several states, which they say are dismantling congressional districts that expanded minority representation. North Carolina's bear population is booming. CBS's Mark Strassman is in Asheville.
6: Asheville, North Carolina is a southern Appalachia hotbed of bear habitats.
7: No, no!
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8: People in this area can see up to 10 bears a day walk through their yard.
6: Ashley Hobbs, a state bear biologist, told us 20,000 black bears live in North Carolina.
0: Hobbs says some people are intentionally feeding bears, contributing to the increase in the bear population. State wildlife officials are advising people to make sure they secure their garbage and give the bears space. This is CBS News.
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12: A shortage of lifeguard staffing this summer is concerning and may worsen before it improves. A continued strain is being driven in large part by reduced international hiring.
13: Foreign exchange students fill lifeguard positions we had all over the country. That has taken a hit.
12: Wyatt Wemeth, spokesperson for the American Lifeguard Association, mentions expected pool closings.
13: A third of the pools are expected to not open.
12: Wemeth says beaches without lifeguards are especially dangerous.
13: Gaps of oceanfront that's almost impossible to close.
12: Stephen Kaufman, CBS News.
0: Well, this is our last Saturday of newscasts here at CBS News Radio before our network goes off the air next Friday after 99 years. Special thanks to our copy editor this morning, Arlene Levy, assignment editor, Patricia Corrigan, and Jennifer Clark in Tape Ops. I'm Michael Wallace, CBS News.
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21: Beef on dairy. What's that? What's that all about? Well, if you've been around dairy farming these days, you've probably heard about this. You know about what's going on. If you haven't, you're probably like, what's he talking about? Beef cattle on dairy farms. Why? Why are dairy farms having beef? They're raising them. What? What's the purpose of this? Well, you probably noticed some of the things going on in the world of beef right now. 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Believe it or not, welcome to the Farming Show. Dylan Honkoop with you here on your Saturday morning here on KGMI. I am with Save Family Farming and Whatcom Family Farmers. Lots of stuff, of course, always in the news to talk about. And sometimes I forget to talk about just these things that are going on farms that, you know, a lot of people will send me messages or, you know, bump into them around town and say, hey, why don't you talk about this or why don't you talk about that on the show? And this is one of those things. It's, hey, that's a good idea. Why don't I get the lowdown, even for myself, to know really what's going on with this idea of why dairy farms are growing beef. They're having beef calves. You know, for folks who really don't know too much about this, of course, the dairy cows are different than the beef cows, right? And the dairy cow is associated with the black and white Holstein. Well, that's not always the case, particularly in this day and age when, you know, a lot of people now in dairy are doing Jersey cows, which are, you know, that light brown color, or even some Guernseys and other cows out there that have kind of made a comeback. But of course, the dairy cow is associated usually usually with that big black and white Holstein. And the beef cows are the brown Herefords with the white on the face and such, or the black Angus, some of those other, you know, so that's, you know, you got your beefers and you got your dairy cow. And that's the way it's been for a long time. That's what a lot of people assume. So you're driving by a field and you see a bunch of black and white cows out there. Well, that's a dairy farm. So what's with this overlap? Joining me to give a little bit of the background and actual knowledge rather than me just riffing on kind of what I've heard through the grapevine. Lynn Rainey Wheeler, she's a partner out at Coldstream Farms, my former co-host on PM Bellingham way back in the day, so we've spent a lot of time on the air here. Lynn, thanks for being here on the program. It's been too long. Need to have you on more often. And explain, let's go back in time a little bit. Why would a dairy farm be breeding their dairy cow? Dairy cows have to have calves, so they keep lactating. That's how they give milk, and that's also how you keep a herd going. You've got to have new cows or replacements. Why would they be breeding with beef genetics to a dairy cow? Explain how this all started and how we got to where we are today.
1: Yeah, thanks, Dylan. Great to be back with you today. So fun to revisit this. And PM Bellingham, I haven't thought about that in a while. So love the shout out and the history. And
21: the good old days, huh?
1: Yes. Good to be back together again, and a topic that I love. I could talk about dairy all day long in the industry, and definitely a trending topic today. And so when you look back, you know, honestly, it's getting much more attention today just because of, one, the cost of beef in the store, the stress on that market. You know, it's much more of a streamlined topic. But really, probably 8 to 10 years ago, the dairy industry started utilizing beef semen in their herds. Mm-hmm. And we did that because, just as you mentioned, you know, we maybe have a good cow and we're looking for another lactation out of her. She's, you know, maybe only a second lactation cow. So she's got a lot of life left of her. But what really drove initially the interest in beef on dairy was really the cost of the replacement heifer. Is our input costs on the dairy got really high. Mm-hmm. And so as sex semen became really successful and farmers evaluated their business and their inputs, you know, we realized that we only needed a certain amount of heifers every month. And so what do you do with those extra, you know, cows that you need to breed? I don't want to overmake heifers because they cost a lot to grow, right? So what do I do with those cows that I, you know, don't need a heifer out of? What's the best option for a breeding strategy? And really, in that same time, that Holstein bull or that Jersey bull really lost value. You know, they weren't performing as well in the feedlots. They didn't grow as fast. And that's also, as that beef industry progressed, you know, they learned a lot about marbling and stature and things like that, and carcass weight, right? Yep. And so here enter that black beef calf. Also, from an input cost, from a viability standpoint for a dairy, that beef semen is cheaper to purchase.
21: Okay.
1: And so it was like, man, if I know I only need 80 heifers a month, I can use this semen for this, and it's a little more expensive. But then on the rest of my cows, I can use a lower input semen cost, mm-hmm. get another lactation out of those cows, and then create a calf that has, you know, more value in the marketplace. And 8 to 10 years ago, it was maybe $400, right, for that day-old black calf.
21: Right.
1: That's going to leave our farm. And so really it was just, you know, dairies doing a better job understanding input cost and what they needed to raise, and then creating another income stream on the side to really just continue driving their business.
21: So back, just to roll back a little bit for people who haven't been around the dairy world, back in the day, it would have been, you know, okay, a cow needs to have another lactation. You breed her, you know, and that's done almost entirely by AI or artificial insemination. And we don't want to get too far into the birds and the bees talk today.
1: No, but, we don't.
21: But so that's how it's done in dairy farming, largely, and beef as well these days. But okay, so you breed the cow, and back in the day, you didn't know what you were going to get, boy, girl, bull calf or a heifer calf, right? And so, like you're saying, if it comes out a heifer calf and you don't really need any more heifer calves, what do you do with that? Do you just raise it? Well, it's expensive to raise it. So you sell, what value does it really have? What do you do with that animal? If it's a bull, back in the day, like you're saying, that used to always, you don't need a whole bunch of bull calves, bulls, adult bulls around a farm, particularly with the whole artificial insemination thing. Here we are back to the birds and the bees. But you don't need them, right? So in the back in the day, they would become essentially, it was a dairy bull, but it would become a beef animal. And you're saying the beef world is kind of like, yeah, you know, we don't really need those Holstein bulls. What we're looking for is some, you know, Black Angus or Hereford or something like that, right?
1: Yeah, yep, that's exactly it. So it sort of filled a market need better for that industry. You know, it was much more desirable to have on a feedlot was that crossbred, right? That Holstein Angus cross or the Jersey Angus cross. And so and then, you know, that was 8 to 10 years ago. And so when you look at how that has grown across the country and the utilization of beef semen, it's really impacted just that whole market, right? Yeah. I mean, and the role it plays today.
21: Now, okay. Also, another thing that you mentioned in there is sex semen.
1: Yeah.
21: And that's a development of, you know, what, the last 10 years as well, where there ain't a whole lot of bull calves happening anymore because of that. If someone wants a heifer in the dairy world, obviously that tends to be more desirable because your heifer calf is not only going to grow up to be an adult cow that milks, but also gives birth to more and continues the herd. So now they have the control, and I don't know the exact mechanism of the process of how they do this, but to make sure that when cows are artificially inseminated, they can determine essentially that it's going to be a heifer calf. I don't know if that's 100% kind of thing, but it's about there, as far as I understand it, that, yeah, you don't have these unwanted bull calves being born anymore because of this sex semen.
1: Yeah, so there's about a 94% confidence rate that when you use sex semen that you'll get a heifer calf. And there's a lot of great benefits to that. And a lot of research was done in terms of, you know, selecting the right bull and then using it on the right cows so that we also get the heifer that we want on the dairy, right? From a genetic standpoint, whether it's a health trait or longevity or milk production, you know, it just is a great way to utilize research and advancement to help us be more successful on the farm.
21: Lynn Rainey Wheeler is with us on the Farming Show right now here on KGMI, my former co-host back in the day in the afternoon show, and she's in the farming world. Well, I am too on the communication side. She's actually working with the animals, working with the farm. She's a partner out at Coldstream Farms, the farm that her dad started so many years ago, and now her, you know, a lot of her family is engaged in that. She is as well, talking about this idea of why dairy farms are raising beef animals, beef cows. You know, it's a difference of genetics. They're different breeds than your milkers, the ones that become the steak on the plate. That is something that a lot of people aren't aware of, and we need to take this even further, because we just talked about the sex semen and the ability, the control now, that if you're doing artificial insemination, which everybody does, you pretty much know you're going to get a heifer calf, so you don't have these unwanted bulls. We talk about these developments now. You know, a few months ago I had Mackenzie Corporan on from Transova Genetics, and she is an embryologist there. And, you know, I'm talking what they're doing over at Mark Vermersbergen's place, where they're basically, you know, harvesting the eggs or the oocytes from cows, and so they can do IVF. You know, and a lot of people are familiar with in vitro fertilization in the human realm. You know, people dealing with infertility, and that's a way to have kids. They're doing this now in the world of cows to be able to control. Well, who is the mom and the dad of the new baby that's born? How does that play into this even further, Lynn? Because not only are you controlling one side of it with IVF, you could control both sides. So a dairy cow, I don't know if this is actually done because I don't know if it's cost effective, but a dairy cow could have a full bred beef baby that's not half and half even. Obviously, IVF, as we talked about with McKinsey, is used for other reasons as far as, you know, curating and developing the genetics of a dairy herd. But there is so much more control now just within the last 5-10 years.
1: Yes, absolutely. And you do see that on dairies, actually. You know, if someone runs a side beef herd or there's not, you know, maybe I have a fifth lactation cow. She's been a good cow and she's a great, you know, subject for a to be a recipient of an embryo. You can put an Angus, you know, Angus cow, Angus bull embryo in that Jersey calf and she'll have a purebred Holstein or a purebred Angus calf. It happens in the world as we continue to advance and it's not as cost effective, obviously, as using a straw of beef semen.
21: Right.
1: But yeah, there's a place for it in the market.
21: And just, you know, the technology has gotten to the point where we have that control and that changes the dynamic of how the farm ultimately operates when you can do that. And talk about now the market has been changing and that has then had a further pressure on what people choose to do. I mean, you talked earlier about, and this is years ago, costs of raising animals just kept going up and up. Well, that hasn't stopped. The costs keep going up. You know, the returns for things like milk, have been pretty stagnant, if not down in a lot of cases. But other thing that is up is beef, at least right now. And that's further changed this dynamic where suddenly dairy farms are saying, hey, we have a real opportunity here.
1: Yes, absolutely. And honestly, Dylan, in the last probably 4 to 5 years, the black calf, that beef on dairy calf, has played a huge role in the success of even the local dairy industry. As we've seen fluctuating milk price and low milk price, and as you mentioned, high input costs, the value of that day-old black calf has been able to help us make our ends meet when milk price was low.
21: Wow.
1: So it really has become another revenue stream for dairies to remain viable, especially in the Pacific Northwest, as we face challenges with milk price and then, you know, processor concerns and building projects, things like that. That black calf on a lot of these dairies played an important role on, you know, carrying us through some of those harder times because the value of that calf has gotten so high with the pressure of just on a national scale and not to get like geopolitical, but it does have an impact, right? Trump has made some decisions that have, you know, driven up the value of American beef and I appreciate that. And so all that has kind of combined. And so it's created this market where dairy farmers have capitalized on it and good for them, right? And we've able to fill a void in the market for American beef and in the feedlots. And the other thing about using our artificial insemination is, you know, we can select the right kind of marbling and genetics that those guys are looking for. So we can, you know, produce a more consistent, targeted line of cattle that those feedlots want that are going to be successful out there. And so just the value of that calf on our farm today has played a really important role for carrying us through the last couple of years.
21: So what you're saying is confirming what I've been hearing, which is that some farms have been able to hang on simply because of this phenomenon that's happening right now.
1: Absolutely, Dylan. And that's not just isolated to the PNW. That's across the nation. As we face challenging input costs, if milk price drops, you know, those other income revenue streams, or you want to call it diversification, very important to our viability. Absolutely.
21: Yep. And, you know, you think about that. It's the reality, you know, beef prices are high and people feel that at the store. You know, they want the beef prices to come back down. Certainly the beef producer right now is saying, hey, we're actually able to pay off some of these bills. In fact, maybe we're paying down some of this debt that's been dogging us for decades, you know, because they haven't just had an easy go of it for a long, long time in the world of beef. But also because of that, I mean, it's not just that they're high, but they're high because the herd nationally is too small, right?
1: Yep.
21: And so that's where these calves are so valuable, not just for beef, but what they mean in terms of increasing herd size which otherwise a beef operation would just have to do that on their own. And it's like, you can't get these cows to have calves fast enough to build the herd to where it needs to be. They talk about this taking, you know, a decade or more to get the beef herd nationally up to really more the size that maybe it should be. So it's, again, you talk about geopolitics playing into this, you know, even just what happens on a dairy farm right here in Whatcom County. It's real. It is a real thing. And I also have to congratulate you, Lynn. You know, you had a chance to talk about politics and you veered away from it there. You know, and both of us did, you know, and to think about 20 years ago, it's been almost 20 years, if you realize it, since we first were a couple of kids. Remember, I think we had a colleague that was out sick and then, away on vacation, and then the fill-in was sick, and so we were the third stringers, you know, we were the C team, and they're like, just get in there and say something, just keep us on the air, I guess, make sure you play the commercials, and we had no idea what we were doing, but certainly, any opportunity to talk about politics, we just like jumped on that. And so I think we've maybe grown up a little bit over the last 20 years that we didn't have to do that, man, this time.
1: I appreciate you pointing that out, Dylan. It's amazing what experience teaches you, huh?
21: But it's cool to hear that you are still, you know, you talked about being a farm kid at that time. Of course, you were, you know, a bit of a news person. You were a promotions director. You know, you were in the communications business with me at that time in radio. And now here we are both in our own ways back connected with our farming roots. So that's a lot of fun to talk farming with you. You know, I think we felt like we had to talk about politics back in the day. But there were some days where we did just want to talk about farming. So now we have the chance to do it.
1: You know? I agree.
21: So everything going okay out there at Coldstream Farms? We're about out of time, but it's good to hear a check-in from a local dairy that, you know, I know you guys do a bang up job out there. And always appreciate, you know, Galen is on our Whatcom Family Farmers Board, and always appreciate him coming in and giving an update of how things are going.
1: I love that. Galen's a great guy. Lucky to have him as a family member and a partner. And then it's always great to touch back with you, Dylan. We appreciate what you do for the farming community and the issues and the topics that you bring to light. You do important work for us and we appreciate it.
21: Well, and back at you, Lynn, you're actually, you know, getting your hands dirty doing the whole farming thing. So I certainly appreciate that. And thanks for taking the time to be with us on the program here this Saturday morning.
1: Yeah, thanks, Dylan.
21: Well, we do have more coming up. Are we in a drought? If you'd like to listen to some of the state experts, you would think that we're just in a terrible drought crisis. But the numbers tell a bit of a different story. So does looking out the window this morning. Not gonna lie. Cliff Mass with the University of Washington Atmospheric Sciences, well-known blogger, pundit, and meteorologist, all of that, joins us next to contradict what the state is saying about drought. But could be really good news for farming in Washington. What he's talking about, he joins us next as we continue here on The Farming Show on KGMI.
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8: Drought, we're told, in Washington State. Well, it was bad last year. How bad is it going to be this year? A lot of people really worried about it, including in farming. I've been getting calls from reporters saying, what's the farming community doing to prepare for this? You know, they had to shut the water off over in Yakima at one point last summer because the drought was so bad. And here, another 4 years in a row. Well, maybe this isn't the whole story, because honestly, when you go to farmers and ask them about it, they say, well, we'll see how it goes. We kind of don't know yet. Is honestly what the old timers will tell you. Welcome to the Farming Show here on your Saturday morning. Dylan Honkoop here on KGMI. Glad you are with us. Turns out it may not be the doomsday that we're being sold. Of course, you know, there's a lot on the line when we talk about agriculture across Washington State. But we need to go to a source who's willing to speak the truth as it is. And so we go to University of Washington Professor of Atmospheric Sciences, Cliff Mass, who's, it's an honor to have with us here on the program this morning. Cliff, talk about these predictions. We're hearing a lot of doom and gloom. Heard a presentation from you to state officials, a committee of state legislators. You gave a bit of a different perspective. What's really going on with our water supply situation, the weather, El Nino, La Nina, and are we in a drought or not? What's going on?
23: Well, you know, it depends what you mean by drought.
8: Right.
23: The precipitation has been normal, and in fact, even a little bit above normal for the state. So there's been plenty of precipitation. The main issue, it's been somewhat warmer than normal, and the snowpack is about 50% of normal. So plenty of rain, plenty of precipitation, but more of it was in terms of rain rather than snow. So that's the current situation.
8: So fortunately,
23: the reservoirs are in pretty good shape. They've been pretty much, they're mostly filled up right now. So that's good. And some places the snowpack is better. For instance, the northwest side of Washington State, the snow actually was much better. You know, the North Cascades.
8: Well, and another place up in BC, the snowpack is even better. Which you think, well, what does that have to do with Washington? A lot, particularly when you're talking about the Columbia River, right?
23: Right. So that's why the predictions for the Columbia are quite good, because the snowpack in BC is actually quite ample.
8: You know, what do you say to folks then that are kind of hair on fire about this? They may not be fully understanding the nuance of the situation. You know, how are they saying, you know, drought and talking about emergency right now when it's not as clear of a picture when you talk about those numbers and that information that you're presenting for a full picture?
23: Right. Well, I think the use of emergency is not a good idea. There is no drought emergency. I mean, we have the snowpack is below normal, but the precipitation's not. The soil moisture is pretty good, you know, and the reservoirs are in good shape. So I wouldn't call this an emergency at all.
8: So how do we know and how do we react? I mean, maybe it's a
21: question of motives as well, too. There are benefits that people exact out of declaring an emergency. Well, then you can file for this and you can do that. But does it match the reality on the ground? Do you see that coming to play? You know, because if I listen to the folks that were presenting before this joint legislative committee with some state legislators on there, it sounded pretty doom and gloom from what they were talking about. Like, we are in a really bad situation. Certainly sounded different when you presented and looked at a lot of the same numbers, but with a different lens. How do you... Are we avoiding taking this seriously unless we take that more, I guess, panicked approach? I think what you're saying is a lot more in line with what the old-time farmers out there who've seen a lot are probably saying, that maybe we need to calm down a little bit.
23: Right. Well, you know, it's hard to talk about people's motives. You know, one could speculate on that. But I think the bottom line of all of this is that most of agriculture will be in pretty good shape. And in eastern Washington, you know, because the Columbia is flowing well, there's plenty of water behind the reservoirs, you know, the majority of the irrigation of eastern Washington will be fine. And even for the Yakima, which is the one that people are most concerned about, although the snowpack is less, they were able to fill the reservoirs. They're absolutely full right now, which means that later in the summer, where that's when you use the reservoirs, you know, mm-hmm. during the summertime, when the snowpack is already melted, the reservoir should be full. So I don't think there's any emergency, and I don't think there's any real severe problem for agriculture in eastern Washington.
21: The numbers that you were presenting, and by the way, again, we're talking with Cliff Mass. He's professor of atmospheric sciences at the University of Washington, also a prolific blogger. You know, I've followed his forecast for a long time personally, and back when I was in the news business talking about weather and upcoming weather, prominent name in all this, and what you say, Cliff, carries a lot of weight, and it's number one, it's calming to hear a different take on this than maybe what we're hearing from some of these other voices that really are generating quite a bit of panic. But we're getting into the bigger picture of what's happening in our region. You're talking about reservoirs being able to save water that falls in the winter. It's not stored in this old quote unquote natural system of snow as a reservoir, but it's stored in lakes and by a system of dams and other ways of retention to hold it back for summertime usage. I want to get to what that means in Western Washington, where we don't have as much of that infrastructure as they've relied on in Eastern Washington. But talking about that first, that was a big part of the problem last year, is their reservoirs were so low, and that's why they ended up having to shut down some irrigation, even for farming, because their reservoirs were too low. The numbers you were presenting are the opposite of that this year. They're way above normal as far as what they've stored in these reservoirs, right?
23: That's right. See, last year the reservoirs in eastern Washington were low, and there's no doubt about it. And that had an impact later in the summer. They didn't have enough water. But that's not going to be the situation this year. The reservoirs, they're going to go into the summer with the reservoirs full. That's a completely different story. The only time that the water is going to be a little, the river levels are going to be low in the early part of the summer, because there's not that much snowpack melting. Okay, right. That's true. But the demand for water is much less then. And right, and because of, you know, the fact we've had rain, the soil moistures are actually in pretty good shape. So you have normal soil moisture, and we have, it's raining now, you know, this week, you know, we have a nice rainy period. That's yeah. good, right?
21: Yeah.
23: So it's not going to be that serious. So, yeah, and once you get towards the middle of the summer, they use the reservoirs anyway, and the reservoirs are full. So I just don't see any real problem there.
21: It was interesting what you were talking about in that presentation as well about snowmelt and reservoirs, that it's the snowmelt primarily that goes out to sea. It's not what's supplying the water for a good part of that actual irrigation season, which really doesn't start in earnest until June and July.
23: Right. Well, yeah. I mean, some of the water saved, of course, but
21: right.
23: but in a normal year, they use the melt to fill the reservoirs up. You know, that's one of the things they use the water for. But this year, it's already filled, and quite a bit of water goes out to sea. They're not counting that. So I just think things look pretty good. I don't see any kind of emergency. And even last year, which was, you know, much more serious in terms of the reservoir level, you know, agriculture was only minimally affected. Yeah. It wasn't like there was a complete disaster for Eastern Washington agriculture last year. That's not true. So, you know, some of the crops did quite well. So I just don't see the emergency. It's just, I mean, it's just not that serious.
21: If you think about water in terms of a system and an annualized system, I think that's what a lot of people fail to do. They say, oh, we're dry in the summer, we're getting less and less water. But if you look at the whole system year round, we're not really seeing a reduction in overall water in the system, if you will. And that's something that we talk about here where I'm based in Western Washington, here in Whatcom County. You know, we're having these more drier times in the summer, but we're getting really as much or more rain or precipitation of some kind, more of it's rain than snow as it used to be. It's not that we're running out of water in the system, it's that we're having trouble managing it with warmer temperatures. And I think that's a part that you're pointing to in all of this that a lot of people don't tend to grasp when they think about how it works.
23: That's right. And, you know, I just think that if people looked at the water more realistically, I think they would come away with the conclusions that, you know, this is not an emergency situation at all. Now, Western Washington's a different story, and, you know, so we have reservoirs for water supply, and those are actually in very good shape. Okay. And, you know, there's agriculture, of course, in Whatcom County, et cetera, right? And that's you know, that's another story. Fortunately, although the snowpack is below normal, the one place that the snowpack was relatively decent this year was the Northern Cascades. Mm-hmm. So even that's not going to be as serious as some people are talking about. I mean, it'll be below normal, but it won't be that below normal because the place with the healthiest snowpack was the North Cascades. So that melt, there'll be more melt there for the western side than any other place.
21: Is this just a product of what seems to become almost knee-jerk climate alarmism because of the way it's been communicated and the impressions people have gotten about what's happening with our climate?
23: Well, there's been a lot of exaggeration and hype. I mean, there's no doubt about that. And, you know, it's very unfortunate. I mean, some of the local newspapers have been participating in this. Mm-hmm. So that's also unfortunate. So, and a lot of the media is exaggerating, you know, the climate change. No, there is climate. You know, the planet is warming. There's no doubt about that. Yep. The snowpack is slowly going down. That's true too. But, you know, you just can't blame a year where the snowpack is below normal, and it was, on climate change necessarily. Maybe a small percentage of it is climate change, but the rest is what we call natural variability.
21: And there's a huge amount of that, more than people can see necessarily in a, you know, a 10, 20, 30 year frame of reference that most people generally have, really, of when they're paying attention. Again, Cliff Mass with University of Washington, well-known forecaster, meteorologist, professor of atmospheric science, with us right now here on the Farming Show. Another thing here that we haven't really broached yet, that I want to pick your brain on, is this whole El Nino, La Nina, ocean temperatures phenomenon. I mean, that was one of the things going into this past winter. Well, it's going to be a La Nina. It's going to be colder and wetter than normal was kind of the line that we were hearing. That didn't really materialize. How much can we even hang our hat on these, you know, El Nino, La Nina ocean temperature projections?
23: Well, we're pretty good in forecasting if it'll be an El Nino or La Nina, but the trouble is that the connection with the weather here is imperfect. I mean, there is a correlation. You know, that's very clear. So, you know, during La Nina years, we tend to be wetter and cooler than normal, but that didn't work out last year.
21: Yeah.
23: Okay, so this is imperfect. And this year is going to be an El Nino year, we tend to be warmer and drier, okay? But again, these are correlations. They're not perfect predictions. So, you know, the atmospheric dice are weighted in a certain direction. And that's certainly true. El Nino and La Nina tend to weight the dice in a certain direction. But it's not a perfect tool, and last year proved that.
21: Now, I guess I'm curious, because I haven't looked at the data on this, but I'm just thinking about it now, and you would probably know, this last La Nina end up being essentially a dud as far as La Ninas go, because the ocean temperatures didn't end up being as predicted, or because the ocean temperatures didn't have the impact on the atmosphere as predicted?
23: That's the latter is the case. You know, and it wasn't that strong a La Nina anyway. It was a weak to moderate La Nina, and so that's an issue. This El Nino is predicted, and I think it probably will be a very strong one. So that's probably true. So I think, you know, I think we'll have more skill in using that this coming winter than last winter.
21: Well, and that's, I guess, good to know, even though it would be nice to hear that we would have maybe another colder, wetter winter on the way, because it would be nice to see some of the snowpack restored. It's essentially sounding like we're having a snow drought at this point, not necessarily a wet water drought, but a snow drought is
23: that's
21: what
23: right.
21: you described.
23: I mean, that's exactly right. The snow is below normal. There's no doubt about it, but the water wasn't. And the managers of the reservoir has been relatively wise, and they were able to keep this. I mean, also, you know, we waste a lot of water in eastern Washington, particularly. The water is not used well, and we probably need more reservoirs in the long term, and we probably have to use our water better. The irrigation technology needs to be better. Instead of just spraying water in the middle of the day from these sprayers, that much of it gets evaporated. You know, you need drip irrigation and other approaches that don't lose so much water.
21: Right.
23: And you know, and some of the conduits for the water are not concrete lined, so there's a lot of loss. So there's a lot to be done to improve our use of water. We're very wasteful with water.
21: Well, the big story of what you're explaining, too, it just underscores the value of this infrastructure, particularly the reservoirs that we have. And again, I think about that from my Whatcom County perspective here. We're one of the few basins that doesn't have any reservoir, any way to control or manage that system, which, again, as we're talking about, as things warm, becomes wetter in the winter, drier in the summer, you know, in terms of long-term averages. If we're heading in that direction, our hands are tied as far as being able to manage that and even out the extremes. That's something I know locally here we're having to grapple with, because this is going to be our new reality. Is that drought? Yes and no. Is it a too much water and terrible floods? Well, yes, we are experiencing that. But overall, on an annualized basis, It's a similar amount of water to what we've been seeing. We just have more of it at the wrong time, and we don't have the structures to control it. And what you're describing, I think, could make local listeners here pretty envious of, I wish we had the ability to stock up, in the winter and even things out for the summer. It is pretty incredible, the infrastructure we have and what it's able to do. And there is, you know, back to the El Nino and La Nina thing, there is only so much that prediction can do, right? You meteorologists have gotten pretty darn good, in a lot of ways, but still it's pretty tough to see very much with any resolution or specificity beyond 2 weeks, right?
23: Right, but our ability to forecast in the short term has become immeasurably better. So that's true. And that actually has an effect on the water management, because before the reservoirs, they would have to be careful. They, you know, because you don't want to overtop them. So, you'd want to keep some space in case an unpredicted storm comes. But now, since we can predict it so well, they can cut it closer. And because they have enough time to release enough water to protect the dam. So I think that's one of the reasons that they were a lot more aggressive this year in filling the reservoirs. When the water was available, they filled the reservoirs in eastern Washington. And so and there's going to be tremendous benefit from that. I think the short-term prediction actually helps. Longer prediction is not very skillful. And the El Nino, La Nina thing is the only thing we have.
21: Yeah. And Cliff Mass, a pleasure to have you with us on the program. Just about out of time. Can you give us a little, you know, here we are on a Saturday morning. Can you give us a teaser ahead of, you know, what's coming up on, what is it, cliffmass.blogspot.com? People can follow along there. What are you going to be talking about there coming up? What's headed our way?
23: Well, the big thing is, you know, this weekend, you know, there's plenty of rain. And snow even. So we're getting a refreshment, a loft from, you know, so our reservoirs are getting filled up more, a little more snowpack even. So anyway, it's extremely, extremely good news, and there's no heat waves projected for the rest of the month. So that's good too. You know, so heat waves are bad because they, you know, with, yeah, cause a lot of evaporation, we lose moisture. So that there's none of that. So I, you know, I think things look pretty favorable right now.
21: Wow. It's actually good news from a weather forecaster for once. It's not always the case. We appreciate it. Cliff Mass, again, lots of people know him from the blogosphere, from the books he's written on weather in the Pacific Northwest. He's professor of atmospheric sciences at University of Washington. We absolutely appreciate your input and your perspective on all of this, and taking the time to talk with us here on the program this morning.
23: Sure. Good to talk to you.
21: We're about out of time, but before we go, got to mention the Whatcom Family Farmers Photo Contest. You got some amazing photos of farming around Whatcom County? 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Again, the Whatcom Family Farmers 4th Annual Farming Photo Contest. 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
26: Hello, I'm Jerry Stewart. We've all heard the story of the 56 delegates who came together at Philadelphia on July the 4th, 1776, to declare our nation's freedom. 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
26: We've all heard the story of the 56 delegates who came together in Philadelphia on July the 4th, 1776, to declare our nation's freedom. But did you know there was another man there that day? A mystery man that to this day, who he was, where he was from, even his name, remains a mystery. President Ronald Reagan spoke about this unknown stranger in a speech given on July the 3rd, 1981. And this is what he said. As the debate raged on for hours, the issue of independence remained in doubt. These were honorable men. Still, to sign a Declaration of Independence seemed such an irretrievable act that the walls resounded with cries of treason. Then it is said that one unknown man rose to speak. He was neither young nor strong of voice, yet he spoke with such conviction that he mesmerized the hall. He cited the grievances that had brought them to this moment in time. His voice failing, he said, "They may turn every tree into gallows, every hole into a grave. Yet the words of this parchment must never die. To the mechanic in the workshop, they will speak hope. To the slaves in the mines, they will speak freedom. Sign that parchment. Sign, even if in the next moment a noose is placed around your neck. For this Declaration of Independence

0: 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You can even log in there and you'll find over 100 stories just like these in our history. For now, I'm Jerry Stewart, and now you know the story of the mystery man because you are there.
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12: I'm Allison Keyes. A terror plot targeting Jewish institutions in California, New York, and Arizona has been foiled, and a suspect has been arrested. Prosecutors say he's tied to other global attacks and wanted payback for the U.S.-Israeli war on Iran. NYPD Commissioner Jessica Tisch.
13: The attack never occurred because the defendant was, in fact, plotting with an undercover law enforcement officer.
12: More now about the suspect who was arrested in Turkey and turned over to U.S. officials. CBS's Katrina Kaufman with more.
14: According to the complaint, Al-Saadi was willing to pay undercover FBI agents $10,000 to

0: fire to or bomb a New York City synagogue and Jewish institutions in Los Angeles and Scottsdale, Arizona, insisting that it was most important that the incidents be recorded.
1: A deadly outbreak of Ebola is raging in Africa, and the Center for Disease Control and Prevention there says there have been already 80 deaths and nearly 250 cases. Health officials worry conventional treatments might not work. CBS's MTS Taieb.
2: This is the Democratic Republic of Congo's 17th outbreak of the deadly viral disease, and it's unfolding against the backdrop of a deepening security crisis where clashes between rival militia groups have killed dozens of civilians in recent weeks.
1: The World Health Organization says the risk of a global spread of the Hanta virus is low. There are no known cases in the U.S. CBS's Meg Oliver.
3: In an update, the World Health Organization says a total of 10 cases of Hanta virus have been reported, including the 3 deaths in connection with the deadly outbreak on a cruise ship. That number is down from 11 after one passenger's test was found to be inconclusive and later negative.
1: Workers at the nation's busiest commuter rail system, the Long Island Railroad, are on strike. The union says,
4: "We're sorry that it comes to this, but I want the riders to know. I want our employees to know. I want our members to know. I want New York to know that we did everything we possibly can do to get a deal done today."
1: Does your teen seem tired?
5: Researchers at the University of Minnesota say only 22% of teens sleep at least 7 hours each night. Black and Latino teens and teens in low-income households get even less sleep on average. The study cites the same issues that have plagued teens for generations, including increased homework, jobs, and pressure to stay up late with peers. But new issues include ever-present screens and social media use, and feelings of social isolation and burnout. Michael Wallace, CBS News.
1: The Preakness is today, just before 7 p.m. Eastern, but there will be no Triple Crown winner this year, as the winner of the Kentucky Derby isn't running. This is CBS.
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9: Inspired by the Beatles' Rubber Soul album, Brian Wilson went beyond the group's surf sound, creating sophisticated harmonies on what was the first pop music album to be considered a cohesive work, not a simple collection of songs. Pet Sounds then sparked the Beatles to stretch their imaginations on Sgt. Pepper's Lonely Hearts Club Band. Steve Kathan, CBS News.
1: It's the grand final this afternoon for the 70th annual Eurovision Song Contest, but there's extra drama this year as several nations are boycotting over Israel's participation. Allison Keys.
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12: A judge has dismissed a murder case stemming from the killing of a Bellingham accountant. Court records state that a judge found 61-year-old Donald Malone incompetent to stand trial during a hearing in Whatcom County Superior Court on Thursday. The decision followed an evaluation that diagnosed Malone with an unspecified schizophrenia disorder and a neurocognitive disorder due to a traumatic brain injury, among other conditions. Meanwhile, the Bellingham Police Department is about to get a boost to its budget. The City Council will vote on Monday to accept a grant award funded by the State Criminal Justice Training Commission. A state public safety bill signed into law last year created a $100 million grant program designed to help law enforcement agencies add more positions. And if you're curious about what makes the big trucks go in Bellingham, an event next week will be for you. The city's Public Works Department is hosting their annual Meet a Truck event on Thursday, May 21st. From 1 to 3 p.m., people of all ages can see street sweeping vehicles, tree trimming trucks, sanitation vehicles, and much more in front of City Hall. Your forecast for today, showers likely before 11 a.m., then a chance of showers and thunderstorms between 11 a.m. and 1 p.m., partly sunny with a high near 60. 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
13: Good morning and welcome to the fourth corner version of Saturday Morning Live. This is Charlie Crabtree as your host today. We've got a great special guest in studio. Paper all spread across our counter, and we have a lot of information about elections, about filing, about petitions, about a lot of stuff you all are going to need to know about. So we have Bill Bruck, chairman of the Skagit Valley.
14: Skagit County Republican Party.
13: There you go. Yeah. Skagit County. I was going to say Skagit Valley PTA, but that doesn't work at all. No. So I think we're going to get right into it. We're going to start. We're talking about filing last week, wasn't it? That they finished that up at about the 7th or 8th.
14: Yeah, it was actually on Friday. Last chance to withdraw was Monday.
13: Gotcha. All right. Well, let's get started. So what would you like to talk about first? We're talking about a couple of districts that are in and around Skagit County.
14: Well, we can
13: County.
14: Talk to Skagit or LD-10 and go up to Whatcom if you want to start with 10.
13: That way it works. So, Tell us where it is.
14: So Legislative District 10, now that was when it was redistricted a few years ago. So Skagit LD-10 used to be about 24% of the vote. Now it's about 12.5%. So it got a little bit
13: smaller. In Skagit.
14: In Skagit LD-10.
13: Yeah.
14: Legislative District 10 is mostly Island County.
13: Right.
14: About 60% Island. Okay. So now it's more Snohomish, less Skagit. And what happened was they put many conservative districts in Skagit LD-10 into 39 Skagit. So Skagit Legislative District 39 is now 25% of the district, 75% is Snohomish County.
13: Okay.
14: So those are some of the changes there.
13: Yeah, yeah.
14: 10, so we've already made some endorsements. So Robert Chili Hicks, he is a great candidate. He's running against Clyde Chavers. That's position 2, state representative 1. And that position is very, very winnable for the Republican Party. If you remember, Greg Gilley had that and lost by about 200 votes 3 years ago. This one we think we can flip. It's a very, very pick-up seat, and I think Chili can do it. And
13: well, is Chili was a councilman or is a councilman?
14: Yeah, so he's Navy vet, 21 years, Master Chief Petty Officer, current Stanwood City Council member, great guy. Cares about the community, and he was recruited about a year ago to run, and he's a great candidate. We have a event for him tomorrow. I'm actually being emceeing in Mount Vernon, okay. Meet and greet. And all of this is on the Skagit County Republican Party website, SkagitRepublicans.com, and you can look at his website as well there.
13: That's great. Okay, what other races do we have?
14: The other one, LD-10, Tim Hazelow. Now, we had Gary Ray was going to file. Tim actually ended up filing, and we actually ended up endorsing Tim. Also, Kerry Kennedy has filed. Tim did a great speech at our meeting, our endorsement meeting. Actually, okay. It was unanimous. So that's a position 2 Legislative District 10. Now, that's a much tougher race. That's against Dave Paul.
13: Right. And Tim is a former chair of Island County.
14: That's
13: right?
14: Correct.
13: And he had a little run-in with the county prosecutor.
14: He did. Yes. Yeah. So he chose not to wear a mask during ballot counting and went to court, and he's battling that out. He was found guilty. Now he's appealing it, and we'll see what happens.
13: But he's running, and I think he's a good representative as anything. And Kerry Kennedy got 40 something in the last run. She ran last go-around in the 10.
14: Yes, absolutely. She's got a good name ID. Her sign's been out quite a while, several elections she's filed. She actually ran for Congress before as well. So whoever is, you know, gets through the primary will be supporting.
13: Okay. Now, the 39th, which is right next door kind of to the 10th, but it's also all of eastern Skagit County and all of eastern Snohomish County, basically, right?
14: Yeah. So the largest part of that is Lake Stevens. It's Snohomish. Okay. But as far as Skagit, it's very conservative. It's very rural part of Skagit. It's very much a 65% Skagit.
13: We've had Senator Wagner on here a couple, three times.
14: So right. Yeah. So Keith Wagner is the state senator there. Sam Lowe's current state rep. So what's interesting there is that we have a new candidate that we're supporting, Steve Ewing. And so Steve, when Carolyn Eslick announced she was not going to run again, everyone was actually kind of surprised. We actually thought she was going to do two more years. She decided not to run.
13: And she was the Republican as well. Yeah.
14: Now, Steve is a fantastic candidate as well, a very, very impressive guy. I've had seven or eight conversations, several in-person conversations with him. I'm still getting to know him, but very impressive, former Stanwood City Council member. He was on the Planning Commission.
13: Stanwood or Lake Stevens?
14: I'm sorry. Lake Stevens. Sorry. Yeah. Lake Stevens. So he was actually appointed on Lake Stevens Council.
13: Okay.
14: Then he won re-election. Prior to that was on the Planning Commission for Lake Stevens.
13: Yeah.
14: So, but he's got all the endorsements. He's got a lot of law enforcement endorsements, Adam Fortney's endorsements, and he's really going to be a great candidate. We've endorsed him. However, again, Robert Sutherland has also filed for that one, so we'll have to see what happens.
13: Robert Sutherland is a former holder of that office and
14: Robert
13: defeated last cycle. Is that right?
14: So he was two terms, 4 years, and he was defeated by Sam Lowe.
13: Okay.
14: Who's the incumbent, he was defeated by Sam Lowe, but Robert now is running in this against Carolyn. Sam Lowe now is getting opposed. That's the other race, and that is a gentleman by the name of Dusty Winslow. So Sam is going to be tough to beat. He's on the council there in Snohomish, very well known, good name ID, but he's taken some votes, and he's sponsored some bill with Democrats, and that's upset a lot of the Republicans, and because of that, there's a new candidate, Dusty. Now, he's a young guy, new guy.
13: Is he a Democrat or Republican?
14: No, Republican that we've endorsed.
13: Oh.
14: So, and he's actually going to be, we have our Lincoln Reagan Day dinner tonight. We can plug that later. People can meet him, and he's new, and he's trying. You know, he's going to run against Sam, see what happens. Whoever gets through the primary will be supporting. But, yeah, there is also a Democrat in that race.
13: Oh.
14: So there's three.
13: So there is a primary, big time.
14: Yes.
13: The top two of those will come up.
14: Right. Yes. Yep.
13: Yeah, and be ready to go. Okay, that's kind of the thing that we kind of got to explain a little bit. If it's a legislative race or a partisan race, no matter what, if there's two candidates, there's going to be a primary. Even if there's one, that person will appear on the primary. But if it is a race where it's nonpartisan, and there are two people in the race, there generally is no primary, like the judges' races and so forth. So we're going to have that to contend with. We're going to talk about it a little bit more when we come back from our quickly approaching first break. This is Charlie Crabtree with the Fourth Corner version of Saturday Morning Live. We'll be right back.
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0: Good morning and welcome back to the Four Corner version of Saturday Morning Live. This is Charlie Crabtree on the air and in studio with Bill Bruck, the Skagit County Republican Party Chair. And we stopped at the end of the break talking about legislators in the 10th and the 39th running this cycle. And now we're going to talk a little bit about a local race down that way in Skagit County. Bill.
1: Yeah, so just of interest, we were talking about how the jungle primary top two candidates go. It's just of interest in Skagit for the local races. Almost every single one is unopposed. So clerk, coroner, prosecuting attorney, sheriff, treasurer.
0: Really?
1: One person. So yeah. They're already in. They're going to be. But there is a very interesting race for commissioner. Lisa Janicki, very well known. Janicki Industries, been there 12 years, stepped down. And there was an appointment down there for a Democrat. Keith Wagner is stepping up to run for Skagit County Commissioner Position 3. Keith's got a great chance to win, very well respected in leadership in the Senate, and also with Cedar Woolley, a former mayor. He's got a lot of Democrat support, so that's going to be interesting to watch. And then the only other contested race in Skagit local is going to be auditor. The current auditor is stepping down. We have a great auditor candidate, Mark Holst, who's filed as independent, and that should be an interesting race. But there's just two there, so they'll go to general.
0: He's a former Mount Vernon council person,
1: yes.
0: Isn't he?
1: Yeah. Yep. He's a chamber director for Lacana right now.
0: Okay.
1: Very successful business.
0: Yeah.
1: Good guy.
0: Yeah, he's a good guy. So moving on a little bit, we'll just talk a little bit about Whatcom County, and I get to do a little bit of that. We're going to talk about the 42nd Leg District Senate race, and that's going to be a real interesting run. We have Erica Kreit running as Republican, and we have Port Commissioner Mr. Shepard running as a Democrat, and against him as well is Eamon Collins. And then there's an independent called Ryan, who is the fourth candidate in that race, and that's the way it's going to be. They're going to have a primary. One interesting thing that has struck me on this particular race, especially on Facebook and those social media places, is it's interesting to me that Jamie Peterson, the senator who instituted and pushed our income tax for the millionaires here in Washington State is a real strong backer of Mr. Shepard, Port Commissioner. So that struck me as an interesting factoid for the voters in the 42nd District, which is northern Whatcom County, running just north of Western Washington University to the border. It's going to look like a good race. We also have two other interesting races, which I don't know all at this point. But we have the Supreme Court of the state of Washington having five open seats out of the nine available. And there is a chance that there might be a different philosophical stand for the court after the elections come fall time. So stay tuned, and the Fourth Corner will be putting out factoids on that as we move forward in that race. The other,
1: by the way, that race, five seats are up, first time in 35 years that's happened. So it's an opportunity to flip the court.
0: I almost had hair at that particular point. So the

0: The other race in Whatcom County is the prosecuting attorney, and if I recall correctly, we have four candidates. One is conservative, and three are Democrat. And that's going to be an interesting run. As we get information on those, again, we'll pass that on to the folks. In Whatcom County, this last election cycle, there was a vote to go from 3 to 5 port commissioners. So it seems that they're running in the districts that are the same districts as county council, and they've decided that the 4th district, which is the Linden area on down towards Bellingham, and what they call the Coast District, the 5th council district, will have quite the races in the Port Commission. And at the end of the day, in November, they will be voted on by all the people of Whatcom County. Right now, for the primary, they'll be voted on by only those people in those council districts. And there are 5 people running in the 4th district, and I believe 4 people running in the 5th district. We've got quite the education to do on those particular things. We're going to have another program in June. The 4th corner will be putting out emails and posting on our website as we get information on these people to make it easier for our voters to make a decision.
1: Don't forget LD 40. So Legislative District 40, we do have a Republican candidate, Cindy Carter, who's filed position 1 against Lekanoff. She's a great candidate. She's from Orcas Island, very good friend of mine, known her about 10 years. Served with her on the e-board with the WAGOP. Right. Really good, strong candidate.
0: Really strong candidate. I'm glad to see her in the race. Mm-hmm. Yep. So that's pretty much the breakdown and the get-along on when it comes to what happened on filing week in the 4th corner. At this particular point, we're going to move on until the guy gives me the sign behind the rack here. And we're going to talk a little bit about, well, let's see. Let's decide. I think we should talk about this income tax and how that's going to affect everything running up to July 2nd and petitions.
1: So we have petitions. The new IP26645, I'm looking at one right now, just printed literally yesterday. Brian Haywood, Let's Go Washington, is making a great a sacrifice. As you know, he went through court system, said they couldn't do a referendum, but we're doing an initiative. We're supporting him very much. And it's really, really important. We need 400,000 signatures, 309 valid signatures. So we like a buffer by July 2nd.
0: Right.
1: And so it's a very short window, but we think we can do it. It's really, really important to get this on the ballot to help our Republican candidates to get the vote out. And the Republican candidates really should run on this platform as well. No one wants to pay extra taxes. There are so many other taxes, but the income tax is what this is focused on.
0: Well, and all the stories connected with this are that, you know, the Center Square newspaper saying that behind the scenes this was going to be a tax on everybody.
1: Eventually it will.
0: That's what the legislatures that put this through said.
1: Yeah,
0: I mean, they
1: and when they
0: that.
1: Get questions on it, they don't deny it in the future that it could happen.
0: Right.
1: And even some of the Democrats who voted against it say that is where it's going. And that's the problem is people don't trust this. And the millionaires, that's not a big threshold anymore when you have couples and everything else.
0: It's kind of interesting to me, J.B. Peterson being one of the biggest proponents, Senator, Seattle, and he's back in – Shepherd for 42nd Ledge District Senator. So I don't know how that's going to fit in. But you've gotten some petitions for Skagit County.
1: We have 200 here right in a box. I'm going to take them down for our Lincoln Reagan Day. We'll have them at Heritage Ranch. And then also they'll be at all the GOP offices all around the state at our county office today. So you can pick them up as well.
0: Okay. And there will be a signing of this petition tomorrow. I believe it's 11 to 2 at a Fairway area in Linden, the Fairway Mall there. So if you want to sign this petition quickly, you can do that tomorrow.
1: And don't forget the voter ID, the WADGOP, that's 26500. That's,
0: different petition,
1: that's
0: right?
1: A different one, but okay. While you're signing them, that's the proof of citizenship to register to vote. And that's an important one as well.
0: Okay. So that's a big deal, folks. We need to get those on, at least on the ballot, even if you're leaning one way or t'other. It is a good idea to get the people the choice. This has been, people have been harassed for getting signatures on that. That means that it's not really liked by the left. I'm sure it's not liked by some Democrats as well. But it is important to get out there and sign it. And I know that we're going to have it to be able to vote on in November. We have to educate ourselves to the extent that we know exactly how to vote for the philosophy that we want. Yes should be yes, no should be no. So with that, I'm going to take another break, and we'll be back pretty quick. This is Charlie Crabtree with the Fourth Corner version of Saturday Morning Live.
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10: CBS News Brief, an Iraqi national who was allegedly plotting terror attacks on Jewish institutions in the U.S. is being held in New York. CBS News national security contributor Samantha Vinograd says the man was also wanted for bombings and stabbings in Europe.
11: I walk away as a former counterterrorism professional shocked by the scale and scope of these alleged activities.
10: Federal prosecutors may indict former Cuban President Raul Castro to pressure oil-strapped Cuba into making a deal. CBS's Lilia Luciano.
12: We can give you $100 million in aid, which is what the State Department is offering Cuba for humanitarian assistance to deal with this humanitarian crisis, or your leader could be indicted.
10: The death toll from Congo's Ebola outbreak has risen to 80. CBS's MTS Taieb.
13: This morning, health experts are warning the Trump administration's dismantling of USAID and the withdrawal from the WHO may have a serious impact on the global effort to contain this deadly virus.
10: CBS News Brief. I'm Michael Wallace.

0: morning and welcome back to the Fourth Corner version of Saturday Morning Live. This is Charlie Crabtree and I'm here this morning with Bill Bruck, the chairman of the Skagit County Republican Party. And when we left you last, we were talking a little bit about petitions and somebody called us and says, will those petitions be at the dinner tonight in Skagit County?
1: Yes, absolutely. Yeah.
0: Go for it.
1: They're there. That's
0: okay. How do we get there? Where are we going and what time?
1: So Heritage Ranch, 5 p.m. is the VIP meet and greet. Starts at 6. State Chairman Jim Walsh is going to be there. Glenn Morgan is MC. It's going to be a great event. We have Wen Chen talking about the Chinese situation and the CCP. Lots of very interesting conversation there. We actually have about 14 speakers because we're allowing all of our candidates to speak.
0: Oh, wow.
1: So yeah. They only get 3 minutes, 3 to 5, but still it'll be a full event, be a lot of fun. Also, Judge Larson is going to be there at the end, and he's knocks it out of the park. Fantastic speaker.
0: He's been on my show last couple of times.
1: Great guy. So it'll be a lot of fun.
0: All right. So, again, we're going to head into – what are we going to head into here?
1: Well, I just want to remind people why it's so important to vote. So it's just, you know, one of the challenges we see all the time is the voter turnout is abysmal. Like some of the local elections, 30, 40, 50%. And Republicans to win, we got, especially in this state, turnout to vote. And we need to educate the independents and the swing voters to vote. And I did a quick look at 2023 because I know there are a lot of close races. Did you know in 2023, the local elections in the state of Washington, 19 races were decided by 9 or fewer votes, including a coin flip. So these are very, very close votes. In Skagit, we had an 8-vote race by – it was Cedra Woolley. Council, there was a 6-vote race decided in the school board by 4,200 votes cast. There were several, one or two – Aberdeen and Ocean Shores, and even if you look at more than 9 votes, Snohomish County fired position 7, 14 vote difference, 30,000 votes cast. So it's really an important reminder. Your vote is very important. Every vote matters, and please vote. Don't complain. Don't be upset if you're not voting, and get your friends to vote. It's really, really important.
0: So what's going to happen, as you all well know, if you're been involved in anything like this, elections or so forth, you're going to get phone calls. You're going to get postcards. You're going to get things in the mail. Remember to vote. Our ballots are going to be going out approximately on the 18th of July. That's not even 2 months away. And when they go out, they'll start the phone calls, and they're going to try to get everybody to vote that should have an opportunity to do so from either side. And so the sooner you do that, the sooner you turn in your ballot, and they read it at the – they don't know how you voted, but they read it at the county auditors, then people begin to not bother you. So think about voting. It's the only thing we got to fight everything that's going on and save our state.
1: And take some time doing research and going online and just take some time with it. You know, there were some very, very good election results last election. I don't know if you're aware, Clark County actually won 8 of 15 charter review commissioner races. Right. They get to write the charter review. Yes. Snohomish County flipped 5 school board races, and the mayor and Snohomish, they did very well there. Benton County flipped a couple school board races and council seats. And even in Skagit, we helped win a taxing district situation by 17 points and port commissioner that we were supporting. So you need good candidates, educated people as well on the local issues and the levies and all that when they don't know. And that's why the judicial race is so important. Judge Larson only lost by 1 point. And 700,000 undervotes. People did not vote in the election because they weren't informed.
0: Yeah, they had no idea. And we talk about school boards. Well, in Whatcom County, this cycle that I know about, we have a state Senate candidate, Erica Kreit, who is a school board member on Blaine. We also have a prosecutor candidate, Mr. Swinburgeon. I believe that's how you say his name. Probably not. Who is president of the Blaine School Board. So that's winning all these what you might call minor seats. I don't think they're minor because I served on a school board for 12 years. is important, and it's important for you, whichever side of the net you're on, to get out and vote. So, onward and upward. We are going to talk a little bit about what's going on nationally and what's going on nationally with redistricting.
1: So it's very, very interesting what we're tracking the redistricting at the national level. So, and it actually does affect the local level. So we had we have several Supreme Court situations going on right now. First of all, let's talk just real quick.
0: United States Supreme Court.
1: U.S. Supreme Court is that the Calais decision has basically changed everything real quick. Calais, Louisiana. So that was the one on gerrymandering, the National Voter Rights Act, 1965.
0: Right.
1: They went back to the original intent of that, and you can't racial gerrymander. You just can't draw districts based on color and race. And that completely flipped a seat right now and all over the place. So now we have, like, we're talking Alabama's going to pick up a seat because of that. Florida, we're looking at picking up four. Missouri, it's already gone through court. They're going to pick up one. North Carolina's going to pick up one. Ohio looks like two. Tennessee looks like one. Texas, we already know that's been done, and then the Supreme Court just validated that's a five pickup. So we're looking at a huge pickup for the Republican Party. Now, Utah, the Democrats pick one.
0: Right. And California.
1: And California, that's still in litigation. That could be a plus five. But also that still may – that one's a problem because the person that drew the maps talked about drawing it for Latinos. Wow. And so that one, there's several lawsuits on that. That – we'll have to see how that plays out. But in addition, I get a lot of feedback. What are these weak, spineless Republicans in Georgia and Indiana and – Mississippi and that, well, look, it's hard to redistricting. You gotta sit down and draw these maps, and they gotta be ironclad. And these, I think, all these Republican states in 2028, give them time, they will be doing that.
0: Yeah, right.
1: You just can't do it. Snap of a finger.
0: I was in the Southeast. I was in Alabama the last week to 10 days, and they did have a local problem with redrawing the lines in Alabama, but the Supreme Court says no. It's staying that order in Alabama, and Alabama should redraw its lines so they're not racially, I call it impaired. But the other thing that came up while I was down there is the governor of Mississippi isn't going to change anything this cycle.
1: Right.
0: And that's because, you know, he's had input that's...
1: And the same as Indiana and Georgia.
0: Right. So...
1: Just too soon.
0: Yeah, it's too soon. And Florida's had some... they had four or five seats, didn't they?
1: That could easily be a plus four map for Republicans, maybe
0: if it's a three. Upheld.
1: But that's getting lawsuits too. So there's a lot of lawfare going on. But what's interesting about Calais is the state courts, because this affects all the state courts as well, all across the country. And there's state courts all across the country looking at redrawing legislative boundaries.
0: What happens, maybe get your opinion, what happens, because in the state of Washington, in eastern Washington, in the Yakima area, a judge...
1: Judge Lasnik, that's correct.
0: ...said you will redraw these to be more Latino positive, and that ended up affecting four or five or six districts?
1: Actually, about 13.
0: 13, yeah, all the way into Vancouver?
1: The 14th and the 15th were the main ones, but it affected all the way to King County.
0: Yeah.
1: And lots of Republicans had to either move or not run for re-election. Now, it kind of backfired in the Democrats because the Republicans swept all the races.
0: Right.
1: And it diluted the Latino vote. Nikki Torres is as Latino as you can get, and she was redistricted out. So there is a lawsuit right now based on Calais to go back.
0: In the state of Washington.
1: But I don't think there's any chance of that. And I think that because it's going back to Lasnik, and he's not going to change it. There's not enough time, realistically.
0: Right, right.
1: But it's good to put it out there and the narrative's out there. But in other states, this is a huge thing, Calais. So you're going to see redistricting not just Congress. You're going to see legislative districts.
0: And as a side note, we could talk a little bit about the third congressional district, which is down in Vancouver in southwest Washington, and the candidates running there. John Braun, I see the polls. Who knows? But they say 7 points ahead of the incumbent. So have you heard?
1: So it's the first poll. I think there's two out, and they're about that. And it's very encouraging, but you can't rely on polls. And that was a seat Joe Kent lost. Some were seen as too – I was a huge Joe Kent supporter. Some people saw him as too extreme. I just thought he would have been a great person in Congress, hard worker, yeah, and a friend. It wasn't meant to be for him, but John Braun's much more moderate, very well-known, leader of the Senate, got, I think, more broad support from right, more groups, and the first polls out. And Marie Perez is just not – the Democrats are in a lot of problems right now with the tax.
0: With that one, yeah, yeah. Well, with a lot of issues, we yeah, believe. So I think if we can, we'll take a break and be right back. This is Charlie Crabtree with the Fourth Corner version of Saturday Morning Live. We'll be right back to talk, talk, talk.
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0: Good morning and welcome back to the Fourth Corner version of Saturday Morning Live with the last segment for this particular weekend. It's been a loaded hour for me, I know that, and we're getting information that we need to operate in this environment. We've got one more interesting story for sure, and then some information following that, and Bill's going to share with us what I consider to be a very disconcerting story.
1: So, yeah, we'll just give a quick update. I think a lot of people are following this. And just as a reminder, I was a candidate in 2020 for
0: state ledge
1: for LD10. Came very close, just out of recount range by about 700 votes with 92,000 cast. My consolation prize, I was appointed state chair election.
0: Oh, I gotcha.
1: So it's 6 years of doing that. So I've learned a lot. I've been around this country, but we found a really interesting situation. I'm just going to give a quick summary, and all of this you can go to scadrepublicans.com. Election integrity page is all there. Jim Walsh reported, and this was about a month ago, that a concerned citizen made a troubling discovery, and back in February, hundreds of undeliverable ballots found in a box. So apparently he was moving, helping a friend move, by a dumpster in Renton behind a strip mall.
0: The proprietor was, yeah.
1: The owner.
0: Whoever.
1: No, a friend was helping somebody move, and his foot hit a box.
0: Oh, and he found them.
1: So he just said, wow, it's heavy. It almost hurt my knee. What's that? Looked inside, and there were ballots. And they were too heavy to put in the dumpster. They were sitting out by the dumpster. So is basically, Jim Walsh calls him a Good Samaritan. According to this individual, and it's still being investigated right now, he called King County Elections, and they didn't know what to do. Was given the runaround. He called the Secretary of State, didn't know what to do. He even contacted his congressional representative. Apparently, they just didn't drop the ball, didn't know what to do. There's some miscommunication. Now, they're saying they never have a record of this. He said they called, so whatever. Maybe he didn't try hard enough.
0: Who's saying they never had a record? The Secretary of State?
1: And King County Elections. Oh. But if it's on the phone, it is. I'm just giving a quick summary of what we know. Now, it's still being under investigation. So this gentleman –

0: talked to a friend and gave it to Chair Walsh, the WAGOP in Bellevue, the box. And they looked at it, and he was stunned to see hundreds of ballots. So Jim Walsh did a video, and this was in April, and it went viral real quick. It's about a seven-minute video. I was contacted immediately as Chair of Election Integrity. What should we do? And they basically photocopied everything, scanned everything, and turned everything, it was make sure everything was safeguarded, and turned it back to USPS. So once we had data analysts look at it, it was very interesting what we found. So basically, 2020 through 2025 election materials, there were jury notices and there were some other things, but we're just going to focus right now on election materials. So there are 360 undeliverable ballots envelopes, mostly King County, but there are Pierce and Homish, Thurston and Kitsap. They were all addressed to this one mailbox business commercial location in Renton. This is
1: a mailbox commercial location. Yeah, is this, like one of these private mailbox
0: where you rent a box, you go in, you rent your own
1: and
0: box.
1: And then you got right. your own box.
0: Now, remember, in Washington State, having mail, that's fine. There's no problem with that.
1: Right.
0: In the state of Washington, you can live somewhere. I live in La Conner and they don't deliver La Conner. I have to have a P.O. box. That's not the issue. The issue is why were 5 years of ballots sitting out there, and that shows a chain of custody issue. That is a concern, but a bigger concern is the other thing we found, and this is a real smoking gun. 550 undelivered, eligible but unregistered voter registration postcards. So these are EBU postcards. This is from the Secretary of State, and this is a organization that works with ERIC, Electronic Registration Information Center, one of 27 states. And they're contracted with ERIC, and ERIC sends out the EBU cards to get out the vote to prospective voters.
1: Eligible
0: people. So this is information from the Department of Motor Vehicles and Department of Licensing.
1: But ERIC, again, isn't it at a 20 it's 27 states.
0: 27 now. Virginia just signed back on.
1: Which means that Washington can check 26 other states to see if they have duplicates. Is that
0: so? One of the purposes of ERIC is to hopefully get people off the rolls that are not supposed to be there. So to check people that move, and they work together. It's mostly all Democrat states. But one of the things in the contract with ERIC is that they are mandated to have ERIC use, and we think they use CER, another outsourced NGO, to create lists from Department of Motor Vehicles information and from voter roll information to get out the vote to register people to vote. Okay.
1: Really?
0: So that's – yeah. And every state – by the way, eight states opted out of ERIC 3 years ago, and they didn't like that. They didn't like that. Giving voter roll information to ERIC, not knowing it's not part of the Sunshine Law, it's no transparency, can't PRR it, we don't know what they're doing with it, and voter roll information.
1: Well, I got to stop – this whole thing, because isn't the state of Washington SOS being sued by the Attorney General because the Attorney General of the United States can't, or is it
0: Department of Justice?
1: Department of Justice, because they're not turning in a list of voters for the state of Washington?
0: They're not turning over the unredacted voter roll data. And DOJ is suing 30 states. And so, some of them are Republican. They're not cooperating.
1: Yeah, okay. But ERIC is kind of bypassing that?
0: Well, ERIC is a completely separate thing. The state of Washington has an agreement with ERIC where they give the voter roll information to ERIC, and they also give Department of Motor Vehicles information to ERIC every 60 days.
1: Who is ERIC?
0: Electronic Registration Information Center was set up by David Becker and Shane Hamlin back in 2012.
1: Who are they?
0: So Shane Hamlin was director of elections for Washington State under Kim Wyman.
1: Oh.
0: And David Becker is now – he's founded SEER, Center for Election Innovation and Research. So SEER is a nonprofit that was set up in 2016 to help work with this and facilitate this.
1: Wow. Hope people are tracking this.
0: But this is what's really interesting.
1: The radio.
0: Yeah, and I've written a couple Substacks on it. And
1: there you go.
0: Yeah.
1: Where can we get your Substack?
0: So the Substack, it's billbrook.substack.com. And, yeah, at the end we can go through that again. But this is what's really fascinating with this is that you would think – you would see kind of a nice spread out list here. But when we looked at the 550 names, remember, all 550 EBU postcards were addressed to the same commercial mailbox business. In 2020, just the 2020 list, 146 names, 135 of those names were Chinese, or 92%. There were 6 Hispanic names, 2 Asian names, and then 1 Korean name, and 1 Arabic name. In 2022, 92% of the names were Chinese. Again, 65 out of 71 names, Arabic, 3 Arabics, 2 Southeast Asian.
1: And this was an offer to register to vote.
0: Yes.
1: That's it.
0: But I'm just giving data out. People can make up their own analysis. But 2023, 77 of 105 were Central Asian, not Chinese, just Central Asian names, 73%. And then 2024, 80% or 133 of the 167 were Central Asian names. Okay. 2025, 75% were Central Asian names. So this was a coordinated there's just no way that data set that's really interesting. All of the commercial business suite address K is what they used that did not have a box number. Almost every single one were just Chinese names. And one of the box numbers, box 492, were almost all the Central Asian Russian names. So there's a coordinated, and these names appear. Now, I don't want to say they're non-citizens, but I would bet you a lot of money out of the 550 they are. Many of them are. So the question,
1: don't know, though.
0: We don't know, but the DOJ is looking at this right now.
1: I know, but
0: and
1: we
0: the federal,
1: still don't know.
0: We don't know. So we're doing an investigation. We will find out. We're being patient. But the concern is, if they are non-citizens, why is the Secretary of State mailing it out the vote registration cards to non-citizens?
1: And they were from SOS? Secretary
0: yes.
1: of State?
0: Yeah, I have a picture on one of my subsects of one of the cards. Yeah. So it's all taxpayer funded. It's a very unique situation where we have a lot of information where a lot of the other states around the country that have opted out of ERIC did not feel like this voter registration drive. It was more left-leaning and more to Democrats.
1: Yeah.
0: And so it is what it is.
1: We don't know, but we don't know because we don't know.
0: But we do know in Washington State, you know, non-citizens get free health care, they get education free, they get free housing assistance, legal representation. And we know they're voting and they're on the rolls.
1: They do not have to show ID to register to vote. They do not have to show proof of citizenship to register to vote. Is that right?
0: That's correct.
1: Right.
0: It's all an attestation. It's on the honor system. And you know there has to be mistakes every single day in the state of Washington.
1: Well, I know.
0: People get on the rolls that mistake, they don't understand the language or data entry or whatever. We know non-citizens are on the rolls.
1: We used to get calls at the Whatcom County Republican Party of people that said, should I vote this? I'm from Guatemala. And it turns out to be a DOL checkoff point that the DOL person checked off, and then they got sent a ballot. So there are problems with the system. So let's see.
0: One of the things I'd like to remind people, and again, this is on the Skagit Republicans website, there is a model election handbook that was put out yesterday by the Election Integrity Network that is phenomenal. 6 years of work. It's extremely comprehensive. It's all over Twitter. You'll see it eventually. But it's a great opportunity for advocates. It's a tool to introduce election integrity bills to legislature. Maybe this state, it's not going to be very well received as much, but the Republicans are very interested. And many around this country, many other states are using it. So the idea is to codify election integrity into law. So it's Cleta Mitchell's group. It's Election Integrity Network.
1: And it's a positive thing. It's not radical.
0: It's not
1: anything.
0: It's a handbook, and it's great. This is a nonpartisan. Everybody should look at it. It's full of very, very good information.
1: Okay. What else you got?
0: So it's really important voter roll maintenance. I just want to harp on that. We got to clean the voter rolls, okay? And there's problems in the state of Washington where there's people. We have a list of 13,000 names that are – we have registered people in other states that are voting in other states.
1: Right.
0: But they're put on inactive and still on the rolls, and they're registered here. That's a bad policy. And so what we want to do is help clean the voter rolls. We have an opportunity where there's a group called ELLI. I've been working with that group for about a year and a half. It's an acronym for electoral cleanup. So it's 47 states, 300 million records, tax records, all sorts of records to help auditors clean the voter rolls and secretaries of state clean the rolls.
1: Right.
0: Very, very effective. And we're working in Washington State with the county auditors, giving them lists.

0: want to help you. Yeah. It's a hard job, and we want to give you more data and more information to help clean the roles.
1: All right, let's check you out. What else do you – what do you do, and where can we contact you? And we're about done here.
0: Well, it just billbrook.substack.com is the best.
1: And again, your dinner tonight.
0: Dinner night is Skagit County Republican Party Heritage Ranch election, or the Lincoln Reagan Day dinner. Yep.
1: And what's the address? Do you know?
0: Cook Road exit, right off of I-5.
1: All right.
0: You'll find it.
1: Thank you very much. This is Charlie Crabtree, and have a good weekend. We'll talk to you next time.

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6: I'm Allison Keyes. Authorities headed off a terror plot targeting Jewish institutions in the U.S., including in New York and California. The suspect, Mohammed Al-Sadi, was arrested in Turkey and given to the United States. CBS's Katrina Kaufman reports he's facing 6 counts.
7: Al-Sadi smiling in federal court as the judge read the counts against him. Prosecutors say he's plotted and claimed responsibility for at least 20 terror attacks in Europe and Canada, including an explosive attack on a Jewish school in Amsterdam, an arson attack on 4 Jewish volunteer ambulances in London, and was behind a knife attack in London that left 2 Jewish men injured in April.
6: There are worries about a huge outbreak of Ebola in the Democratic Republic of Congo and whether conventional treatments will be effective. Some 80 people have already died. CBS News medical contributor Dr. Celine Gounder.
8: So we're dealing with an Ebola strain for which we have no vaccines or treatments. And then it's also an area where you have a lot of gold miners who are migrant workers. And this is exactly the situation in the West African outbreak where you had open borders, migrants, cities. That spells trouble.
6: Woe for commuters in New York as workers at the Long Island Railroad walk off the job. This engineer says the strike isn't meant to make a mess for riders.
9: We tried to do the right thing, tried to do the right thing by the public and our membership. A strike is not what we wanted. This is our end result. We're not looking to hurt the public. The public is our friends, our family, our neighbors.
6: President Trump is back at the White House after a high-profile summit in China. CBS's Olivia Rinaldi with more.
10: It was the future of Taiwan, an island about 100 miles off of mainland China that

0: Xi Jinping warned could threaten the friendship. President Trump said a $14 billion weapons package to Taiwan is still under review.
1: I may do it, I may not do it. It's a very good negotiating chip for us, frankly.
2: It seems a little cleaner in the nation these days. Well, mostly. CBS's Michael Wallace explains.
3: The charity Keep America Beautiful says litter is down 34% since 2020. Roadway litter has fallen 22%. Waterway litter has dropped 45%. The report cites better behavior and stronger anti-litter enforcement. Cardboard litter is up 50% with so many people shopping online. E-cigarette litter has also spiked with so many people vaping.
2: There's a huge battle in Louisiana's Republican primary today as Senator Bill Cassidy is duking it out with a challenger that's been endorsed by President Trump. Cassidy voted to convict the president in his second impeachment. The president has called him a traitor. This is CBS News.
4: What is going on?
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7: Great storytelling starts here.
8: Oh, come on.
7: 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It's time for 60 Minutes.
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2: Skeletal remains of a new dinosaur have been found, and it was a whopper.
11: The remains of a long-necked herbivore indicate that it weighed as much as 9 adult elephants and probably roamed what is now Thailand between 100 million and 120 million years ago, according to a study published in the journal Scientific Reports. Researchers say it's the largest dinosaur ever found in Southeast Asia. The lead researcher says the remains partially resembled those of previously discovered sauropods, but had enough unique features to be considered a new species. Jennifer Kuiper, CBS News.
2: The Preakness is set for tonight. It's the second leg of the Triple Crown, and it is the first time since 1908 that the race is being outside the Pimlico Racecourse. This year, it is at Laurel Park in Maryland, but there won't be a Triple Crown winner as Kentucky Derby winner Golden Tempo isn't competing in the run for the Black Eyed Susans. Allison Keys, CBS News.
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13: A judge has dismissed a murder case stemming from the killing of a Bellingham accountant. Court records state that a judge found 61-year-old Donald Malone incompetent to stand trial during a hearing in Whatcom County Superior Court on Thursday. The decision followed an evaluation that diagnosed Malone with an unspecified schizophrenia disorder and a neurocognitive disorder due to a traumatic brain injury, among other conditions. Meanwhile, the Bellingham Police Department is about to get a boost to its budget. The City Council will vote on Monday to accept a grant award funded by the State Criminal Justice Training Commission. A state public safety bill signed into law last year created a $100 million grant program designed to help law enforcement agencies add more positions. And if you're curious about what makes the big trucks go in Bellingham, an event next week will be for you. The city's Public Works Department is hosting their annual Meet a Truck event on Thursday, May 21st. From 1 to 3 p.m., people of all ages can see street sweeping vehicles, tree trimming trucks, sanitation vehicles, and much more in front of City Hall. Your forecast for today: showers likely before 11 a.m., then a chance of showers and thunderstorms between 11 a.m. and 1 p.m., partly sunny with a high near 60. 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
12: 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All the answers you need to keep your ride on the road.
15: Good morning. You are in the shop on KGMI on this dreary Pacific Northwest day. Give us a call, 360-676-KGMI. That's 676-5464. We want to hear from you early and often. We got a few things to talk about. But like always, we want to talk to you, give you advice, tips, tricks, and hear what you got going on. So before we get to all of that, how was the week, Brian? How'd it go at the shop?
5: Another busy week. I know before the show, you and I were talking about, you know, problems, hiccups, speed bumps, barriers, road closed, and the things that, you know, it's part of the business and what we run into. And I was thinking after that, we had a few of those as well. And like a technician favorite, is corroded, rusted, and worse, broken bolts.
15: Yeah, those just rough. We don't deal with it too much around here. The Midwest and East Coast, it gets real bad sometimes, but we still deal with it.
5: But when you do, you know, it's exhaust manifolds on V8, Chevy, Fords, Chryslers is where we run into it a lot. And some of them are just inaccessible, but we had one this week, you know, a broken bolt on a manifold. Mm-hmm. We touched one of the other bolts and it fell out.
15: Crumbled, yeah.
5: And then you have to take off the Y pipe and the exhaust and the flange bolts, you know, break and come off. And so this 2-hour job, you know, which is really a pretty straightforward, and I would say a lower, you know, like skill level job, turns into this premium skill level job where you effectively have a specialized machinist using three different types of drills and going through drill bits like they're, you know, candy sticks.
15: Yeah.
5: Because these hardened bolts just won't drill out. But in the end, Parker at the shop was successful. It's very satisfying for us and for the technician when you beat the broken bolt.
15: Yeah, we always have a celebration. You know, it's like shoot off the fireworks, get the party hats out when it happens, because it can take a long time. It can take upwards of an hour to get each bolt out sometimes if they're inaccessible. It's tough,
5: and it's high risk when you have a van with a broken bolt in an exhaust manifold in an aluminum head.
15: Yeah,
5: and if you're unable to get that broken bit of a bolt out, or if the head gets damaged, this is suddenly an engine removal or a cylinder head removal, and this straightforward 2-hour job can turn into literally a 30-hour repair.
15: Yep.
5: And sometimes that's how shops quote it. They say we're going to try to get it out, but there's no guarantee we'll be successful. So once we go down this pathway, we will be somewhere between 2 and 30 hours of labor into this, and we need to be upfront about that.
15: Exactly.
5: And that's pretty rare, but I've seen it happen.
15: Yeah, absolutely. And it's just setting the expectations so that they understand what is going on, and having the evidence and the pictures and the videos, if you have it. That's the biggest thing, so you can show them what's going on, because a lot of people don't understand cars enough to really understand what a broken bolt on an exhaust manifold means. You know what I mean? And how extremely delicate of a situation that actually is. So
5: there have been times in the past where I brought up these bits of bolt and like this half a cup of metal shavings,
15: pieces,
5: which are the remains of the extracted bolt.
15: Yep.
5: And when it comes out just perfect, it is satisfying.
15: Absolutely. Super satisfying. But there's always problems. We've been just dealing with so many problems the last few weeks. This last week wasn't so bad, but you know, I say that, you know, on Friday we got a box, two exhaust manifolds with cats, and we opened one. The box was damaged. We, you know, opened it. It was like, okay, cool. The part's good. The other box is all pretty and pristine. But he gets going on that job and opens the second box, and it's literally the exact, like, totally wrong part for not a Nissan. It has a little curly Q that's totally wrong. It was in the right box with the part number on it, but it was the wrong part in the box. And we run into that kind of stuff all the time. Seems like it's happening more and more just over the last couple months, but it's eased up a little bit. But yeah, we've been dealing with it, but it's getting busier at the shop. Memorial Day travels are coming up and stuff like that, so you want to definitely make sure that you get in early and often. I know next week is pretty much booked up for us before Memorial Day, almost, so maybe a couple oil change appointments and stuff like that, but there's not much availability next week right now, so we're pretty full.
5: Yeah, same thing. All of our customers planned ahead. They called on Friday.
15: We sent out text messages and stuff, so to make sure that they knew.
5: Our phone was ringing off the hook Thursday and Friday to fill up the week. Yep. And then there's still a little time available. We always put time aside for the emergency customer so that we have a window of availability, because we always know what's going to happen. You know, you never know. You get in your car on Wednesday and the alternator's gone out. It's not charging. And those kind of things, we always find a way to squeeze them in.
15: Yeah, absolutely. And we're closed on Friday, too. So we're having a little bit extended.
5: Oh, the big four-day weekend.
15: 4-day, yeah, because the Monday off and stuff. So, but yeah, that's it's kind of a big week for me on the show. I don't know if you realized, but it's actually my 1 year on the show this week.
5: Oh, well, congratulations. Yeah, yeah. The 1 year anniversary. I'm not going to tell you. My anniversary won't come up until December.
15: Okay, cool. But yeah, absolutely. It's been a year. I was looking at that the other day. Last week I realized it, but it was Mother's Day. I didn't want to take the steam away. But the 10th of last year is when I started. So yeah, I appreciate everybody listening and bearing with me while I learn the ropes and stuff like that. I feel like I picked it up pretty fast, but I enjoy being here with you, Brian, and it's got along pretty good. We got a good
5: our weekly date.
15: Yeah, a weekly date, so it's great. You're a great dude, and we get along. We have a lot of the same mentality when it comes to cars and taking care of people, so it's kind of a perfect fit. So I appreciate you, buddy. Yeah, and this week, kind of bummed. I was supposed to go to the Vancouver Zoo today for my nephew's birthday, but my daughter got sick last night, and my son was sick Wednesday, my oldest was sick yesterday, and my youngest got sick last night, and we're like, well, unfortunately, we got to cancel the zoo, so.
5: Man, it's time to hire a babysitter, and you and the wife head up to the zoo.
15: Right? Well, we did send Remy. We sent Remy with Meemaw, with my mom. Her birthday was yesterday. And so, yeah, at least Remy got to go spend the day with the cousins and the aunt and uncle and Meemaw. So, but yeah, we're gonna talk about some stuff. I don't know if you've seen in the news for all the listeners. There might be some shortages on some oils. I stumbled onto some articles this week, and Brian brought me one as well. So we're on the same wavelength about stuff this week. We don't want to go into panic mode, but the more I started digging into it, it seems like it could be a pretty legitimate concern. People in the energy and lubricant industries are warning about a possible motor oil supply issue developing over the next several months. Not necessarily Mad Max tomorrow or anything is what it was saying.
5: Yeah.
15: Yet. Not tomorrow, but next week maybe. Nobody's siphoning the 530 out of your F-150s or anything like that, like they're trying to do with gas right now.
5: I'm thinking this is going to be more like Waterworld.
15: Yeah, right? Seriously. But the availability, the prices on especially certain oils, the full synthetics and stuff like that, is going to become an absolute problem.
5: So we're talking for a lot of new cars. That's the 0W20 oils, yeah. The 0W16s, which are really common in Subaru and Toyota, mm-hmm. And then the 0W8s, yeah. Which, I don't know who's using them besides Toyota on that, but this could be a real issue. Yeah. On the bright side, if you're still hoarding your toilet paper, there may be a barter system available to trade your toilet paper for some oil.
15: Absolutely, absolutely. These newer oils, the Dexos, especially the Chevy ones, they're all Dexos certified and stuff like that. They have additives. The Euro oils, the ultra low viscosity oils, like you were saying, the 8s, the 16s, and the 0W20s, they really rely heavily on the additives and the highly refined crude base oil that it uses. And it comes from the global supply chain. And as we all know, the major global supply chain is being, with that stuff, it comes out of the Persian Gulf. And why does that matter? Strait of Hormuz is in the Persian Gulf, and it's locked up right now. So it's going to become a major problem. It says roughly about 20% of global oil flow normally passes through there. So it has been a major disruption. And they say by the fall, we could... U.S. has a big stockpile of the additives they use for the oils because we add them here. They refine it there, get it shipped here, then we add the additives and stuff here for the most part. And we have a stockpile, but we're running out of it. And by the fall, we could run out if that doesn't open soon.
5: Yeah, and the way the global supply chain works on oils is a little bit interesting because we do, although we produce in the U.S. more oil than we consume, mm-hmm. not all of that oil is refined here. Some of our refineries are set up for refining oil from other areas, and it's the same way in other countries. So that supply chain for certain base oil stocks, even though we may have plenty of oil in our country may not be refining enough oil into that derivative at the refineries here, and it's being supplied through oil that came from another country and refined in a third country,
6: exactly,
5: and then shipped here. It's really complex. So 20%, you know, gap in the oil supply in the Middle East can create a 70 or 80% supply gap for a specific refined product here in the U.S.
6: Yep.
5: And I don't know if that it starts to get a little bit confusing, but Basically, there are some disruptions coming, and it's more than just the price of gas.
6: Yeah. And it's mainly, like I said, it's the oil that these newer cars take, especially a lot of these Chevys and stuff like that, that are the actual DEXO certified. The DEXO additive is the biggest one that they're not going to, they don't have availability right now. They can't buy any. They just have what we have here in this country right now. And so it's going to become a major issue. Apparently, one of Shell's major facilities in Qatar just got hit and shut down all production as well. So it's still happening.
5: After this
6: article that I read,
5: and you know, translation: will there be oil available? I'm pretty confident there still will be, but like toilet paper, the price may increase.
6: Yeah,
5: and so that's the biggest thing. When you look at the cost of an oil change, a large portion of that cost is the oil. You look at the price of regular maintenance services, mm-hmm, when it comes to certain products, whether that's antifreeze, transmission fluid, differential oil, transfer case oil, grease, and all the things that go into servicing vehicles, regular maintenance, many of these required by the manufacturer for warranty. Those supplies could get restricted here in the near future.
6: Yeah, and full synthetic has already gone from, you know, like a year and a half ago, like it was like $10 a gallon, $12 a gallon for full synthetic. It's like it's doubled. It's $25 a gallon now to buy it for shops like us. And so imagine, is it going to go up to $40 a gallon? Is it like how much they're already, you know, full synthetic oil changes are already pushing $150. It can be more if it's like a big truck with 8-9 quarts in it. And so like, are we going to be pushing $220 oil changes on a Silverado that has a 6.2 and stuff like that?
5: You mean they're going to price them like nitrile gloves were during COVID?
6: Yep, exactly. So yeah, we just really have to watch it. We'll get into it a little bit more. We're going to get to a break. And then from the break, looks like we got a caller on the line waiting so patiently. So we appreciate that. But yeah, you are in the shop on KGMI. 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He's Brian from Dr. John's Auto Clinic. And we'll be right back with you guys.
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15: Welcome back. Welcome back. You are in the shop here on KGMI. I am Marcus from Willens Tech Auto in Ferndale, here with Brian.

0: 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And it looks like we got Randy on the line. How we doing this morning, Randy?
1: Oh, fine. Thanks guys for the show. I called a couple of weeks ago about my Hyundai Santa Fe 2.0 turbo,
0: yeah,
1: and oil consumption, and you guys answered my question. It's kind of normal. I got that. So I was looking in my owner's manual. I'm using, I guess it's 5W30 now, and I'm looking in my owner's manual, and they say that I can use like 2050 or 1540 or 1030. Would that make any difference, you think, if I went to those higher numbers?
2: So when you're looking in the owner's manual and it says you can use those, a lot of times there are footnotes like under certain operating conditions or certain temperatures, which going to a heavier oil, sometimes they say if you're operating continuously in temperatures over 100 degrees, you know, like in Death Valley in the summertime.
1: Right.
2: And then there are other things that say you may use them to top off the oil or in an emergency, but at the next available opportunity, switch back to the recommended oil. So I don't have the owner's manual to read the footnotes on that. So basically, those footnotes say in an emergency, having some oil rather than no oil is better. And the other is in extreme operating conditions, when it's extremely hot out and the oil naturally thins out or flows more freely, that using that oil may be a benefit or acceptable. But one of the things in our area with our wide variance of temperature, you know, even right now with the temperatures getting down at night, sometimes, you know, into the low 40s still, and then in the daytime maybe getting up to, you know, 70 or pushing 80 degrees now, that wide operating range and the way the engine operates for lubricating that turbocharger and having a good, clean, constant oil supply to it, for the variable valve timing mechanisms, solenoids and phasers or actuators on the camshafts, they rely on a certain viscosity to function properly, and going to a thicker oil can start to cause some pretty serious issues in how those systems operate and the life expectancy of those systems. So we generally don't go very too much off of what's recommended by the manufacturer, because they had a lot of highly intelligent engineers design that system for a certain flow rate of the oil.
0: And when we look in our systems, when we're looking up what kind of oil they take in our systems that we, you know, pay for and stuff that tells us all this information, it actually says, like specifically for Toyota, almost all Toyotas, it says that you can use 0-20 full synthetic. You can also use 5W-20 synthetic blend. But if you do that, you need to use full synthetic the next oil change. So essentially is what it's saying is you can use it once, but don't do it every time. Does that make sense?
1: Yeah.
0: Only in emergency situations if you don't have it. And that's the biggest thing. They're saying, like, you can do it for one oil change, but the next oil change you need to go back because it's going to cause harm. They don't want you to, essentially. So.
1: Yeah, well, as I look at this thing, it says, like, for the 2050, it says from 20 degrees to 120 degrees.
0: Yeah, that's a pretty wide range, isn't it?
1: Yeah, and then the 1540 is almost 0 to 120, and the 1030 is probably, I'm guessing, 7 degrees or 8 degrees for the 1030, and then, of course, the 530 goes all the way to minus 30 to 120. So, and
0: yeah.
1: It does say on the footnote here, the engine oil viscosity 530. However, if the engine oil is not available in your state, select the proper engine oil using the engine oil viscosity chart. So I don't know. We get down to like 7 degrees, 1540.
0: It'll be super thick at that point. You know, when it gets cold like that, it'll be super thick, and you go to start it up, the oil won't be able to move through the engine as fast and get to all the crevices and in all the clearances that it wants, and it's going to cause essentially scoring and marks in the engine is essentially the idea. So I highly recommend just sticking with the full synthetic 5W30, I believe is what it calls for. I think it's the turbo. Yeah, the turbo you want to do just full synthetic 5W30. Stick with that. It's going to be readily available. It's going to be one of the cheaper options for full synthetic, because the 530, you know, when you get to the zero weight oils, that's when they start getting a little bit more expensive. So I think you're fine sticking with the 530 full synthetic. That's really my recommendation.
1: Like in this area, we never get down to seven. And I mean, I was just wondering. Yeah. But I was wondering whether, because of where we live, I mean, this thing goes all the way to minus 20 to 120.
0: Yeah.
1: So.
2: Yeah, you know, with oil in an engine, if you were stranded on a mountain 25 miles from nowhere and your engine was out of oil and the only thing you had available was a one-gallon jug of vegetable oil and you had no other way out, you could probably, I don't recommend this, put the vegetable oil in the engine and get enough lubrication to get you back to civilization and save your life.
0: Absolutely.
2: Now, would that last and be effective for maintaining that engine in its optimal condition for an extended period? Absolutely not. So what you're talking about is somewhere between the optimal oil and an obviously bad choice for regular use, and where in that gray area is okay.
0: Yeah.
2: And so we get asked these kind of, what do you think? What can I do? And we always, I'd stick to the professional answer, is use the best product available for the engine. Yep. And that is where you're going to be most successful. Yep, it'll probably use a little bit of oil. You could go to that 2050, might use a little bit less oil, but there are other consequences that can come with that.
0: Absolutely.
1: Okay, well, yeah, well, thanks. I would just wonder, when I saw this chart here, I thought, well, heck.
0: Yeah, right.
1: This says I can go to 2050, I guess
0: not recommended, Randy, for sure.
1: it's like I don't know. I just had it changed again. I had it changed last year, and so I went in to have it changed, and the guy said, "Oh, you only got 1,000 miles on it."
0: Yeah. Well, it's been a year, so you're doing the right thing, Randy. You're doing the right thing. But
1: okay, well, there you go. All right, thanks so much.
0: You're welcome, Randy. We're going to hit a break here. Thank you for calling. Looks like we got some more callers on the line. We're going to hit a break real quick. You are in the shop with Marcus and Brian. We'll be right back on KGMI.
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6: 1, 2, 3, 4. Hear that? 2, 3, that's what 4. 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
6: That's the sound of a takeover. 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
2: CBS News Brief, an Iraqi national who was allegedly plotting terror attacks on Jewish institutions in the U.S. is being held in New York. CBS News national security contributor Samantha Vinograd says the man was also wanted for bombings and stabbings in Europe.
3: I walk away as a former counterterrorism professional shocked by the scale and scope of these alleged activities.
2: Federal prosecutors may indict former Cuban President Raul Castro to pressure oil-strapped Cuba into making a deal. CBS's Lilia Luciano.
4: We can give you $100 million in aid, which is what the State Department is offering Cuba for humanitarian assistance to deal with this humanitarian crisis, or your leader could be indicted.
2: The death toll from Congo's Ebola outbreak has risen to 80. CBS's MTS Taieb.
5: This morning, health experts are warning the Trump administration's dismantling of USAID and the withdrawal from the WHO may have a serious impact on the global effort to contain this deadly virus.
2: CBS News Brief. I'm Michael Wallace.
6: Welcome back. Welcome back. You are in the shop on KGMI. I am Marcus from Willens Tech Auto in Ferndale, here with Brian from Dr. John's Auto Clinic in Bellingham. Taking your calls, 360-676-5464. That's 676-KGMI. And we were talking to Randy right before the break, and I came up with over the break. It's like using the wrong oil in your car is kind of like smoking all your life. If you do it for, once or twice, it probably won't do anything. But if you do it for your entire life, it's going to take some life years off your life. So I think that's a good analogy to help people understand like what it's like, essentially. That's very similar.
7: We use that with customers all the time. Yeah. How you treat your car when it's young will define how it treats
6: Absolutely.
7: You when it's old.
6: Absolutely. Absolutely. So just wanted to throw that out there. Looks like we got another caller on the line, though. We got Kevin waiting so patiently. Appreciate you, Kevin. How we doing this morning?
8: Hey, I'm doing pretty good. Got a question for you.
6: Yeah, what's up?
8: Well, I'm looking at buying a low mileage 2024 Frontier truck.
6: Mm-hmm.
8: And I probably would get it mechanically checked out by one of your experts, but I'm wondering, are there any things that about the Frontier trucks that would stand out that I should have looked at or be concerned about?
6: I know when they first started, those ones, there was a lot of software and stuff like that, updates that they had over the air, and little electronic issues with like the cameras, like a lot of the cars are having. Those are the biggest ones I've heard on those years, because they're so new. I haven't heard too much about them. What about you, Brian?
7: Yeah, I can speak more to historically of the Nissan pickup trucks. And I will say with the Nissan, their vans, the NV200 and 2500, the larger vans, have been somewhat popular fleet vehicles. Yeah. In the pickup trucks, we've seen some issues over the years, and whether or not all of these have been ironed out of them is yet to be seen. Some automatic transmission problems with them, some engine problems, valve issues, and other things in the past, which is kind of over the years has kind of pushed us away from keeping them, in that top group of recommended vehicles for people because of some of the issues that they have. What's your intended use for it? Is this going to be a daily driver, weekend vehicle, fleet vehicle?
8: It's going to be, I'm retired, so I don't do a lot of daily driving. But I am looking, with snowbirds. So we like to drive it down to Arizona in the winter and drive it out in the out in the desert and such. Just, nothing rough, but off pavement anyhow.
7: Yeah, so you're looking at a four-wheel drive one?
6: Pro X4.
8: Yeah.
7: So what brings you to a Nissan over, say, a Toyota Tacoma or a Ford or Chevy product in the smaller midsize truck?
8: Well, actually, now I have a Tacoma, and I love it. It's a 2016, mm-hmm. but and it's got that the bench seating in the back as opposed to two full-size seats.
6: Yeah.
8: And it's a great truck. It's got quite a few miles on it, and the newer ones, you know, they have that a new turbocharged engine, whatever.
7: The iForce 4?
6: Yeah, the 2-cylinder, yeah. Whatever it is.
8: And I'm not too excited about that.
7: Yep, understandable.
8: So that's pushing me away from that.
7: Okay.
6: That makes sense.
7: Yeah, I understand.
6: I will say the Nissans are really good trucks. We have a few customers that have them. I know Tasha from the Downtown Association has a newer Frontier. Hers might be a 25. I'm not exactly sure. It's pretty new. But I know, you know, the people that have them absolutely love those trucks. Us at the shop, we're Nissan guys. I have a Nissan Sentra. My brother literally has Nismo tattooed on his forearm because we're Nissan guys. He's Nissan factory trained through Universal Technical Institute. He went that route. He wanted to work at King Nissan, Volvo, all that back in the day. So we absolutely love Nissan. So I can't say really enough good things about those trucks. They're beautiful. For the most part, they're really reliable. They do have a few issues that all new cars have when they start putting new technology and new transmissions and new infotainment systems and new sensors and stuff like that. But it's all issues that are, you know, mainly covered under warranty. It's only 2 years old for the most part.
8: Yeah.
6: You should still have a warranty on those ones for at least a little while longer and all that stuff. So I really like the trucks. I also like the Toyota Tacomas as well. Not so keen on the smaller Fords and Chevys just because they're domestic and they have their own issues. But I did kind of cut you off, Brian.
7: That's fine. One thing, if it matters to you, that you want to look at is depreciation value on what you're buying this for and what the 5-year depreciation is on, say, a Tacoma, and what the 5-year depreciation is on even a couple-year-old Nissan. Is that, you know, I have customers who bought Tacomas brand new in 2002, and they can't go to Lowe's without somebody trying to buy that truck from them in the parking lot.
6: For more than they paid for it.
7: And you could try to give away a 20-year-old Nissan in the Lowe's parking lot, and I'm not sure if somebody would take it.
6: Right, so there's a difference.
7: So for resale value, and that may not matter to you, what may matter is the capabilities, the comfort, and that 50,000-mile reliability window, and if that's the case, the Nissan's going to be a great choice. If you're concerned about what you're going to sell it for in 5 years or the potential for possibly some more expensive maintenance or repairs, the Nissan may fall a little bit short of the Toyota. But I'll tell you what, if you get in almost any 2024 pickup, that Nissan included, especially a four-wheel drive one, man, that's going to be a nice truck. It's going to be a comfortable drive, and it's going to be probably more capable off-road than most drivers are.
8: Mm-hmm. Well, there you go. Okay, well, that gives me some good feelings about the issue, I guess. So, and it's good to hear there's some good trained technicians in the world too for Nissan.
6: Absolutely, absolutely, we appreciate it. Yeah, that was one. His one big goal was to go to Nissan, and then Volvo actually came to him and was like, "You want to take Volvo course too?" And he's like, "Heck yeah, I'll go to Arizona to take Volvo." So he's Volvo and Nissan factory trained. So yeah, we pass that on the technicians that we have. All three of the technicians actually that we have at Willens have gone through the Bellingham Technical College course, have either graduated or are part-time tech right now. It graduates in like a month and a half. So we try to hit pretty good trained young people that are that have some gumption in the industry. So I appreciate it.
8: Well, I've had some horrible experiences with other auto repair shops that I won't go into now, but I ain't going back there.
6: Well, I hate to hear that. That's my worst thing, and that's why we want to make everything as transparent and as easy going and make sure that you know what's going on and leave it all up to you. You're making the decisions, not us. So
8: Well, as long as you fix the thing right.
6: Exactly. So yeah, appreciate it. Yeah, exactly. Appreciate you, Kevin. Thank you for listening and thank you for the questions. It was a great question. So
8: okay, thanks for the answers.
6: Yep. Later, man. We're gonna get into a break here. We'll get into more of the stuff that we were talking about earlier, a little bit more oil stuff, and then we'll get into some pickups, some Ford pickups a little bit, and then talk about a little bit of the future of the industry as we tail off at the end of the show. So we'll be right back after this break. I'm Marcus. He's Brian. You're in the shop on KGMI.
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0: right, welcome back. Welcome back to In the Shop here on KGMI, this beautiful Pacific Northwest, rainy, dreary Saturday morning. I am Marcus, here with Brian. We're talking about some oil things, the future of the auto repair industry, some trucks. We had a call about Nissans and stuff like that, talking about what kind of truck we would recommend. So it's been a good show so far, but I kind of want to transition a little bit, like I was saying, to a little bit of the future of the industry and where it's going. You know, we talk a lot about on the show about how advanced vehicles have come, especially since I've joined the show, because it's a lot what's in my news feed and what, you know, what I pick up on. And essentially, like I said, it's where the industry is going. So I think a lot of drivers are starting to realize there's another side to all of this, more so than just the safety and the connectivity, and that's the data issue.
1: And so much of this is hidden. You're not even aware of it. The original buyer of the new car signed away all of these things in the fine print when they purchased it. But as buying a car secondhand, you don't realize what's embedded in these vehicles when you get in to drive them and what data is being collected and purchased by your insurance company.
0: Absolutely. Now, you know, this, before we go all, you know, alien conspiracy, tinfoil hat, all that stuff, this is documented stuff. It's all public knowledge. Modern vehicles today collect a massive amount of information as you're driving, more so than you think, and it's becoming more and more out there, people are becoming more and more aware of what they're actually looking at and what they're hearing and seeing.
1: Think of it this way. The black helicopter conspiracy theories of decades in the past with the black helicopters following you around, collecting your information and tracking you. Yeah. They don't need the helicopter anymore. They got a few little chips in your car that collect all that data and upload it through a cellular phone network, and you don't even know what's happening.
0: Yeah, the interior cameras, the infrared driving, the driver monitoring systems, the microphones, the GPS tracking, the driving, the behavior monitoring, the connected applications from your phone to your car, the cloud-based vehicle data. Essentially, they are now using LiDAR and sonar to look at your face for facial recognition, to recognize, not only to recognize the driver so they can

0: set the settings proper to the driver, but they're looking for drowsiness. They're looking for you impaired.
1: That's
0: looking
1: right.
0: For you closing your eyes. They're looking for you yawning. And you can shut some of these things off, like the cameras and stuff like that, a little bit, somewhat. But the LiDAR and the sonar, they're physically listening to the sound waves bouncing around in the vehicle and collecting the sound waves so they can hear what you're saying, whether they can see you or not. And so it's kind of, you know, it gets into the almost the scary realm, because they're literally directly providing this information, and we know this, they're directly providing this information to the insurance agencies, to Google, Amazon, Apple. They're all getting this information so their affiliates can buy the data and sell to the consumers when, where, and how they need the products, exactly when they need it, like at that moment.
1: So what you're telling me is, if I get in my new car, I'm feeling a little bit drowsy, I yawn, I'm listening to a podcast which jumps to a commercial, they're going to start giving me commercials for no-dose caffeine pills and local coffee shops?
0: Yeah, that may be exactly right.
1: Because right now you need
0: right
1: it.
0: Now,
1: my
0: right
1: hair
0: now.
1: Is a little messed up, so they give me directions to Walgreens to go buy some styling gel.
0: Go to Great Clips. You know, it's crazy to think about.
1: I think we might be onto something here. I don't know if all this has been patented yet.
0: Yeah, I don't know. We'll have to look up the patents. But yeah, they're literally tracking your eye movement, your head position, your blink rate. They're watching your eyes and how many times you're blinking per minute, because if you blink too many times per minute, that indicates that you're tired and should take a break. You know, the days of the little coffee, the little yellow coffee cup with the steam saying, hey, you need a coffee break on your dash, that's over. They're literally going to stop your car. They're going to make it pull over and stop the car eventually. That's the idea. So they claim it's for safety. You know, it can be, for sure. But I think there's a whole heck of a lot more that goes into it. If somebody's falling asleep at the wheel, it matters. If somebody's staring at their phone going 70 miles an hour, that matters. But, you know, that's saying at these moments that you just got off of work and you yawned a little, you know, you yawned twice in the 20-minute drive. You know, is that going to shut off the car on you and say, hey, you need to pull over?
1: All right, you know, maybe they'll just implement a feedback system. You show signs of being impaired behind the wheel, and it's using some AI system to detect it.
0: Yeah.
1: It's not something that's verifiable or confirmable, and maybe having, you know, shutting the car down or forcing it to pull over might not be an approach. Maybe it'll just notify the closest law enforcement to you that an impaired driver has been detected and give them the location, and then suddenly law enforcement will be showing up to do the actual proper drug recognition assessment that they do.
0: Absolutely, and see, when in that situation, it for sure will do, I guess, maybe what it's quote unquote designed to do, maybe, but yeah, it seems like an invasion in privacy. And they're looking at a lot more things, you know, location history, driving habits, vehicle speed, voice data, you know, phone information that you're, you know, it's like all sorts of stuff. It just, like I said, feels like an invasion.
1: Yeah. Insurance company buys information based on throttle response,
0: yep,
1: aggressive driving,
0: throttle and brake.
1: Yep. Yeah. These are, and also monitoring your speed in different speed zones. So in a lot of cases these days, your insurance company may know more about your driving habits than you do.
0: Yeah, you don't even really think about it, but they know exactly how you drive. So yeah, give us a call. We want to talk about this. It's an interesting topic. So yeah, we're going to be hitting a break real quick. So yeah, give us a call. We're ending the show in about, you know, 6-7 minutes. So 360-676-5464. That's 676-KGMI. I'm Marcus. He's Brian. And we'll be right back with you guys.
2: 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It's Airporto Shuttle.
3: Are you Superman?
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0: Welcome back. Welcome back. You are in the shop on KGMI. I am Marcus from Willens Tech Auto in Ferndale, here with Brian from Dr. John's Auto Clinic in Bellingham. 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

0: Black closing out the show. Got a few minutes left. Maybe a time for a quick call, 360-676-5464. But you you brought an article today about Ford, and I've seen quite a few articles about these smaller unibody trucks.
1: I mean, I don't want to like totally throw Ford under the bus on this one.
0: Everybody's making them. Yeah, everybody's this is just about Ford, happens to be about their $40,000 unibody truck, and it's really about all of them. You know, the unibody vehicle has been around for a really long time, and it was good, but they started doing the body on frame when they started, you know, I guess needing more truck usage, you know what I mean? So 4x4 issues and things like that, they make it a lot harder to do things.
1: And there's a lot of vehicles out there like that. The Honda Ridgeline, yeah. Hyundai has their little mini
0: Santa Fe or whatever, Santa Cruz.
1: Yeah, we go. And other manufacturers, you know, are producing these now, where basically these are an oversized car chassis on a unibody frame, which doesn't have a full frame under it, that gives the utility of a truck, but technically not the actual capacity and heavy duty aspects that come along
0: and
1: with
0: the
1: that.
0: Abilities. Yeah.
1: Yeah. Absolutely.
0: Yeah, that's where the cons come in. You know, it basically reads like everything you don't want in a truck. You know, it distributes stress across the entire vehicle because it's unibody instead of concentrating on a, you know, set of heavy duty rails. The towing capacity is drastically reduced along with the payload. So basically, if you want your truck to do truck things, you really need to pick a body on frame vehicle. But these smaller trucks, you know, have their use. If you want a truck just, you know, for the bed, the use of the bed itself, and things like that, these are great little utility trucks, you know, dump runners and things like that. They might be great trucks, but if you're going to look to do anything capable that a truck wants to do that you'd want to do with a truck off-road or anything, you really want body on frame. And when it comes to getting in an accident, it really affects it too. You know, these trucks, these smaller trucks, the unibody ones, they're very easily totaled out very quickly because the fact that they're unibody, once, you know, it gets crumpled, it's hard to repair. You can't replace, you know, panels and things like that as well as you can other vehicles.
1: You need to, you know, tear out and replace sub-assemblies or replace mega assemblies. Yeah. You know, Tesla has come forward and pioneer these mega castings where the main portions of the chassis are built in one or two large pieces.
0: Yeah.
1: And if anything in that is damaged, it's an integral structural member to the vehicle. You basically have to take the car apart to the bare micro components, replace those components, and then put it all back together. The cost of repairs are incredibly high, which is why so many Teslas in minor accidents actually end up getting totaled.
0: Yeah.
1: But in order to reduce production costs, other manufacturers are following the same philosophy. And it does lower that price point for the new vehicle, but it greatly increases the cost or viability of doing repairs to them in the future.
0: Yeah, absolutely.
1: Disposable society.
0: Exactly. And it's the modular pieces, essentially. They're piecing them together. And these, we're talking about the Ford specifically. You know, they have the new EV model of the small truck that's supposedly coming out next year that they've been working on for 3 years that has the kind of same thing. And they make them in three pieces, essentially. And so it's like, they have the front clip, the rear clip, and the center module piece that includes like the battery pack and stuff. So I assume the ones with the ICE engines, you know, the front clip, then the engine, and then the rear clip. So they're making them essentially in three pieces, like big, big, big Legos. And so, like you said, the efficiency for the assembly line is biggest.
1: It's huge.
0: It's huge. It's cost savings for Ford and, you know, and Hyundai and all the ones that are making these trucks. They're really trying to listen to the consumers and make a cost-effective truck, because nobody wants to buy a $70,000 truck when you're essentially getting a base model.
1: Yeah. The repairs on these, whether they're mechanical repairs or they're in a body shop for collision repairs, these aren't assembly line processes. These are pinpoint, focused, single vehicle, non-repetitive actions in repairing them, which really creates a much higher maintenance and repair cost when things do go wrong.
0: Yeah, and they Ford claims that it's designed to be cheaper to repair in the future, but it doesn't. That math doesn't add
1: it's
0: up.
1: It's very labor intensive.
0: It is. It is. So, yeah, there's a lot that goes into it. It's just they're trying all things. Like I said, they're listening to the consumers and really trying to get back to affordability and stuff like that while still having the availability of the technology. And this, I guess this is their idea right now. So,
1: you know, it's like turbocharged engines, small engines, big turbos, good fuel economy, high risk.
0: Yeah.

0: My, we will talk to you guys next week. Thanks so much.
1: That's it. I'm calling a 1-800 number. 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
11: I'm Allison Keyes. A suspect is under arrest after authorities blocked a terror plot targeting Jewish institutions in Arizona, New York, and California. Prosecutors say the man is linked to other global attacks and that he wanted revenge for the U.S.-Israeli war on Iran. NYPD Commissioner Jessica Tisch.
12: According to the complaint, the defendant publicly called for supporters to kill everyone who supports America and Israel and urged followers to target civil and military targets everywhere.
11: More now from CBS's Samantha Vinograd.
13: It is clear that even when there is an armistice or a full end to this current war, the level of Iranian-backed terrorist threats to this country is unlikely to subside.
11: There is consternation over that Long Island Railroad strike at the nation's largest commuter rail system, CBS's John Diaz reports.
14: In a statement, Governor Kathy Hochul saying, quote, these unions represent the highest paid workers of any railroad in the nation, yet they are demanding contracts that could raise fares as much as 8%, pit workers against one another, and risk tax hikes for Long Islanders. She also called the strike reckless.
11: There are worries over a growing outbreak of Ebola in the Democratic Republic of Congo that has already killed at least 80 people, CBS's MTS Taieb.
15: Health experts are warning the Trump administration's dismantling of USAID and the withdrawal from the WHO may have a serious impact on the global effort to contain this deadly virus.
11: In Washington, D.C., thousands supporting a Democratic Republic in Iran are calling on the U.S. and Western governments to hold Tehran accountable for an increasing wave of executions of political citizens.
16: Our message to Washington is direct. Do not.

0: are the peace Tehran. Do not reward executioners.
1: It's going to be wild as the finals of Eurovision are going on tonight amid controversy. The BBC's Sue Montgomery.
2: Heightened security measures are in place in the Austrian capital, Vienna, ahead of tonight's Eurovision Song Contest, one of the most contentious in the competition's 70-year history. Security fencing has been put up around key sites. Hundreds of extra police have been drafted in, and drone defences and sniffer dogs are being used.
1: Thousands are expected in Selma and Montgomery, Alabama, as voting rights advocates gather to protest the recent Supreme Court ruling gutting the 1965 Voting Rights Act. Organizers say Republicans are trying to dilute the voting power of black and brown people throughout the South.
3: It's one of the most successful law and justice programs in television history that continues to uncover the truth 48 hours Saturday on CBS and streaming on Paramount Plus.
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1: Beaches and pools might have shortages of crucial workers again this year.
7: A shortage of lifeguard staffing this summer is concerning and may worsen before it improves. A continued strain is being driven in large part by reduced international hiring.
8: Foreign exchange students fill lifeguard positions we had all over the country. That has taken a hit.
7: Wyatt Wemeth, spokesperson for the American Lifeguard Association, mentions expected pool closings.
8: A third of the pools are expected to not open.
7: Wemeth says beaches without lifeguards are especially dangerous.
8: Gaps of ocean front that's almost impossible to close.
7: Stephen Kaufman, CBS News.
1: When should a woman get a mammogram? Health groups are offering different advice. Some suggest getting them beginning at the age of 40 or 45, but others urge women to get them at the age of 50. There's also conflicting advice over how often to have them. That's partly because most guidelines are meant for women of average risk. Allison Keith.
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10: A judge has dismissed a murder case stemming from the killing of a Bellingham accountant. Court records state that a judge found 61-year-old Donald Malone incompetent to stand trial during a hearing in Whatcom County Superior Court on Thursday. The decision followed an evaluation that diagnosed Malone with an unspecified schizophrenia disorder and a neurocognitive disorder due to a traumatic brain injury, among other conditions. Meanwhile, the Bellingham Police Department is about to get a boost to its budget. The City Council will vote on Monday to accept a grant award funded by the State Criminal Justice Training Commission. A state public safety bill signed into law last year created a $100 million grant program designed to help law enforcement agencies add more positions. And if you're curious about what makes the big trucks go in Bellingham, an event next week will be for you. The city's Public Works Department is hosting their annual Meet a Truck event on Thursday, May 21st. From 1 to 3 p.m., people of all ages can see street sweeping vehicles, tree trimming trucks, sanitation vehicles, and much more in front of City Hall. Your forecast for today: showers likely before 11 a.m., then a chance of showers and thunderstorms between 11 a.m. and 1 p.m., partly sunny with a high near 60. 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
12: Good morning and welcome to Radio Real Estate. Lyle Sorensen and Rick Todd with you on a blustery, can't make up its mind what it wants to do, spring Saturday morning. It's almost June. It's crazy. Can you believe that we are over halfway through the month of May? School's going to be getting out pretty soon. The kids are going to be home for the summer, all the things. Here we go. But let's take a look at real estate and the market this week. There are 109 new choices that have come on the Whatcom County market here in the last week. Average price of those, $800,746, about $411 per square foot, compared to, anybody have a guess how many? 60 new homes that came on or that received acceptable offers this week. 109 new choices, 60 homes went under contract. Average price of the homes that went under contract, $827,647, about $418.75 a square foot. Average price reduction before those homes received offers was about 3.8% or $31,500 and change. So as you can see, it's kind of crazy. Rick will be joining us when he gets a chance here. Average days on market of those homes, 43 days on market. So the homes that received acceptable offers this week, 48 days on market was the average. 16 homes received offers. 16 homes received offers in less than 2 weeks of the 60 that went under contract. So there we go. I mean, it's definitely, we're in the market. Things are happening. There's motion, but it is a bit of a buyer's market right now. We've got, it's a competitive market. There's twice as many homes coming on as there are in going under contract. So you literally have an opportunity to do really well. Comparing the market totals this year to last year, in Whatcom County this year, right now, if we look at the Whatcom County market as a whole, residentially, 881 choices. Average days on market of those is 84. Compared to last year, there were 842 choices with 73 days on market average. Our interest rates currently we're trending about half a point lower than we were last year at this time. So once again, it's a little more favorable for buyers. The interest rates are good and things are moving. It's pretty interesting. And I think in a competitive market, it's always important to realize that you're in a competitive market and to price your properties accordingly. Things that are priced well, that are in good condition, in a good location, those properties are flying off the market relatively quickly. You know, I heard some stuff on the online this week that was kind of interesting. Jason Rance, who some of you may be familiar with, was talking about the Seattle market and talking about how there's significant surge in luxury listings in the Seattle market, particularly above 2 million and especially above 5 million. So what his premise is that we're seeing flight from the income tax, that high wage earners who will be subject to a 9.9% tax on everything over $1 million are looking to relocate. So, you know, that's pretty interesting. I did some other market research, and on March 12th, the day after the income tax passed the legislature, listings for homes over $2 million jumped 65% over the same time last year, and homes $5 million and up went up 40%. So, you know, there's some motion and some traffic and things in that high earner area. Overall, the broader inventory, though, if we take a look at that, you know, we're up year over year. And, you know, that's a that's a positive thing. There are more choices. There are more things that we can do. And so that's a really positive, positive position to be in. Looking at, excuse me, looking at all of the things that are going on, it's important to realize that while you want to maximize the return on your investment and the return on your home, you don't want to set yourself up to be the home that makes the home up the block look like a great deal. That's not where you want to be. And while it's important to maximize, it's super important to price your property correctly, especially in this market. You know, and there are times that maybe when we're priced correctly, oh my gosh, is that the man, the myth, the legend?
13: I've been here. Yeah. I have been enjoying your real estate soliloquy.
12: Oh, yeah. Whatever.
13: But hey, I will just tell you this, Lyle. I think there's a story in the numbers. I think one of the things you said, there's 16 houses that were sold in Whatcom County, you know, this week that were under, you know.
12: Average days on market of those was 7 days.
13: Yeah. I mean, that's juice. I mean, that's juice in our market. I mean, people are like, well, what's the market? Well, there's some juice. And I think that, you know, that is one of the stories. And as you're, you know, we're just kind of, you know, discussing right now, we always know if you come in and it's about having that house on the market that is listed in the right condition, the right price, you're going to get traction. But yeah, I just think this whole discussion about what's happening in Seattle is fascinating, because one of the things that you and I have talked about a bunch is that kind of what happens in Seattle, well, eventually is going to happen in Bellingham. We have just seen that pattern over and over again. And yeah, I mean, this article and video by Jason Rantz, he's just really, let's just say, he's very informative and he knows his stuff. And you know, that is coming down. It's going to trickle down, you know, to the Bellingham market probably a lot sooner than we think. Lyle,
12: you know, that's always a possibility. You know, what's interesting though, our listings above $1 million in Whatcom County right now are down about 33 units from last year. So there's literally less homes over $1 million for sale in Whatcom County this year than there were last year. So, you know, the numbers tell a story and the numbers don't lie, right? You know, we say that all the time. That's the beautiful thing about data, is the data doesn't care how we feel. It doesn't care what we think. The data is the data, and you know, we're able to make informed choices and informed decisions and all of those things based on the data. Did you disappear again, Rick? I think Rick disappeared.
13: I'm right here.
12: What's wrong? I'm not used to you, like, being quiet. You okay, buddy? It's not like you.
13: I'm not going to lie.
12: I thought maybe you fell in the pool. I'm like, oh no.
13: 85, and there's a beautiful breeze, and the palm trees are swaying in the air, and but
12: oh great, I'm putting you to sleep. Unbelievable.
13: No, it's had a little bit on my mind lately. But yeah, I, you know, Lyle's so interesting, because I think that, you know, part of our job as real estate professionals is to not only present the data, but the story behind the data. Like, for instance, we talk about, you know, square footage and like price per square foot for, you know, homes. And that's great data, but not all square foot, you know, square footage is created equal.
12: That is true.
13: And it's those those are the conversations we have to have with our clients. Because sometimes, you know, we'll have, you know, clients that they want to list a house and like, well, wow, the square footage is, you know, such and such, you know, too high or too low or whatever. Then we have to have that conversation of, okay, what is, you know, what is our square footage bringing? Or when you have buyers saying, okay, what kind of, you know, what's the quality of these, you know, of this square footage?
12: Right.
13: The finishes, you know, the amenities, you know, all that type of thing. Because there's always a story behind the data. And data's great. I mean, data is really great. And I don't want to go Sports Saturday on you. But good. In baseball.
12: Uh-huh.
13: In baseball.
12: Was that a warning?
13: I know. I think so. But there's, in baseball, there is now a heavy, there is a very heavy emphasis on analytics. And for some organizations, that's all they go with. And then some are like, no, we're more old school. We're going to go with feel, you know, how a player looks, you know, and acts and the intangibles he has on the field. And I think it's the same way in real estate. I think analytics are great, but they don't tell the whole story.
12: That's true. They don't care about how you feel. That is true.
13: That is so true.
12: It is. Well, because home ownership and home buying are very emotional things, and home selling. Those are very emotional kinds of interactions, much more so than commercial real estate, where, you know, things most of the time remain more of a story problem. But in residential real estate, that's definitely the case, right? You know, somebody falls in love with a home, it makes all the difference in the world in terms of that. I got to tell you, man. Probably after the break, because we've got one coming up here in about 45 seconds. I'm going to tell you about a home that I got to look at this week. I had no idea this existed. Absolutely phenomenal, not even mid-century, pre-World War II home in Bellingham that probably everybody's driven by and nobody had any idea the significance of it or what it actually is. Unbelievable.
13: Yeah, I love that. I want to hear about that. We also want to talk about kind of the feel of what these markets feel like in Seattle, in Bellingham, because there's a lot going on that I think we just need to discuss that our listeners are very interested in. And we're going to talk more about that, Lyle, as I am here and I have been listening to you the whole entire time. You're in Bellingham.
12: Falling asleep in Palm Springs. See how you are.
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12: Welcome back to Radio Real Estate. Lyle Sorensen and Rick Todd with you this morning, talking about this fabulous Whatcom County real estate market that is so predictable and so reliable year over year. I got to tell you, though, you know what the bigger story is? I was looking back to 2024, we have almost twice as many choices right now in Whatcom County on the market as we did in 2024 at this time. That's wild to me.
13: It really is. I mean, and Lyle, I mean, therefore, you know, buyers, and we say it all the time, buyers can be way more deliberate. And they can, you know, it's not this craziness of, you know, feel like they can't have an inspection because, you know, that might break the deal.
12: Yeah. Or you can't ask for something to be addressed. Right.
13: Right. And I think it's what I would just call a very healthy market, because I think when it's a more of a balanced market, I think it's healthier all the way around. It brings, I guess it, to me, I would say it brings to surface conversations that, you know, need to be had when you're talking about, you know, a purchase and a sale.
12: Totally.
13: And I think that's one of the things that, and I've just thought about this a bunch, is that when there's an uneven market, there's just a lot of conversations that so there's a lot of unspoken. One side is going to feel, you know, just a little uneasy. When you have more of a balanced market, you have those open conversations because both sides, you know, are working together to make the transaction, you know, go through as smoothly and as fairly as possible, I think.
12: Yeah, no, absolutely. I mean, you know, bearing in mind, though, you know, when we look at the numbers on properties that are selling in under 2 weeks, you know, and typically are having less days on the market, there's still a segment of the market that's competitive, right? That's very competitive and perhaps less in balance, because I believe there are buyers, you know, there are people who've been watching for a specific home or a specific type of home or property. And when that comes available at the right price, they're moving. You know,
13: yeah, like, absolutely.
12: Come on, Myrtle, we're moving.
13: That's right. So I will, full confession, Lyle, my favorite pie is a banana cream pie. And if you take a banana cream pie and you were to take that slice of the highly competitive market right now in Whatcom County, it would be a sliver. It'd be a sliver of the banana cream pie.

0: And if you know anything about banana cream pie, it's not like pumpkin pie. You cut pumpkin pie, it's very precise, you know. You can get that perfect sliver. And banana cream pie, well,
1: it's messy.
0: It's a little sloppy. It's a little messy, which makes it so much greater, right? And I think that's when it's competitive, it can get a little messy. And I think that's one of the things that, you know, we do see, you know, in certain segments, and it will always be part of our market in Whatcom County.
1: Banana cream pie.
0: I can just
1: that's always
0: going to
1: be part of the market in Whatcom County.
0: I think so. but one of the things is that
1: always a little messy.
0: It's always going to be a little messy and competitive. We're always going to have that in our market in Whatcom County. You have been in real estate for decades. I've been there. I mean, and we've always seen this as part of, you know, the market. You know, every year, you know, you and I will have, you know, a couple transactions that are highly competitive and a little bit messy. And that's just kind of comes with the territory.
1: Yeah, I suppose. I don't want to say my deals are more like pumpkin pie because I don't even like pumpkin pie. So I try not to have pumpkin pie deals, but I would say they're a little less messy than banana cream. How's that?
0: Yes. Yeah. I think one of the things too is, and I know we need to go to a break here,
1: yeah,
0: but
1: 30 seconds.
0: I want to revisit the whole, what's happening in Seattle, and it is really, you know, it's a microcosm of kind of what's happening in Bellingham. There's an analogy there that I think we really need to talk about because it's
1: Seattle
0: happening
1: is not
0: time.
1: Vegas, that's for sure.
0: that is true.
1: What happens but in Seattle does not stay in Seattle.
0: No. In fact, people are not staying in Seattle. We'll have to talk about that when we come back. Wow, so great to talk to you this morning. Hey, you listen to Radio Real Estate right here on KGMI.
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10: CBS News Brief. An Iraqi national who was allegedly plotting terror attacks on Jewish institutions in the U.S. is being held in New York. CBS News national security contributor Samantha Vinograd says the man was also wanted for bombings and stabbings in Europe.
11: I walk away as a former counterterrorism professional shocked by the scale and scope of these alleged activities.
10: Federal prosecutors may indict former Cuban President Raul Castro to pressure oil-strapped Cuba into making a deal. CBS's Lilia Luciano.
12: We can give you $100 million in aid, which is what the State Department is offering Cuba for humanitarian assistance to deal with this humanitarian crisis, or your leader could be indicted.
10: The death toll from Congo's Ebola outbreak has risen to 80. CBS's MTS Taieb.
13: This morning, health experts are warning the Trump administration's dismantling of USAID and the withdrawal from the WHO may have a serious impact on the global effort to contain this deadly virus.
10: CBS News Brief. I'm Michael Wallace.
1: Welcome back to Radio Real Estate. Lyle Sorensen and Rick Todd with you this morning. You know, we're over halfway through May. That's kind of crazy. Yeah, summer's almost here. But yet we're getting snow in the mountains this week. That's kind of cool. All this rain is turning into snow in the mountains. The snow level dropped way down. And it's pretty cool. And I don't know who that chick is, but there's some chick talking on our channel. Anyway, so we've been talking about the millionaire's tax. We've been talking about real estate and all those things. And if you've been listening over the past month or 2 months, you've heard us bring up the millionaire's tax. And according to Rants and others, you know, that's driving high earners to make moves away from Washington State already. And so we'll see where that kind of goes. I know that there is an initiative out. Let's Go Washington came out with a petition this last week against the proposed income tax. And I actually saw one of those petitions, so I signed it because I think that an income tax in Washington State has been voted down by taxpayers lots and lots and lots of times, and I don't think it's a good idea. It drives investment away and higher capital away from Washington State. I've heard some things over the past couple of weeks where it's got stricter, stronger clawback measures in it for people who own investment real estate in Washington State than even California does. So they're literally going to put higher earners in a position where they divest themselves of income properties in Washington also. So expect that to have an impact on commercial real estate values and availability as well going forward. It's crazy, you know, when our legislature thinks that they function in a vacuum. That's a problem. That businesses and citizens are just a bottomless source of revenue. Look at yourself in the mirror and say, am I a bottomless source of revenue? Right? You know, when you need more money because you have a spending problem, do you get to go to your boss and just say, hey, I need more money? No. But our
0: So you're saying, Lyle,
1: elected leaders.
0: We need to get out the old Michael Jackson vinyl and play The Man in the Mirror.
1: Yeah. Or
0: because
1: maybe what we need to do is start playing Beat It. Right, we need to beat this income tax proposal.
0: Well, here's what's
1: and maybe we need to tell some of our legislators to beat it too.
0: Oh my gosh, this is getting better and better by the moment here on Radio Real Estate. So this is the reality of states like Washington and California, I just got to tell you this, don't get mad at me, but while here in California, I have so enjoyed going to a little burger joint called In-N-Out Burgers. I swear, these are the best hamburgers I've ever tasted in my whole entire life.
1: Rub it in.
0: Great milkshakes. And here's what's so interesting. The girl who owns the family who owns In-N-Out now, it's mainly the girl. She's phenomenally brilliant. I've heard her speak many times, and she so wanted to keep the base of In-N-Out in California. She really wanted to, but she just couldn't. She could not operate her part of her business in California. So she moved to Nashville. She moved all the operations to Nashville.
1: Well, that's more central.
0: Well, part of it is she was getting taxed so much, and it wasn't just tax, it was aggressive taxing. And now we see that's happening. In the state of Washington, they're just basically following California's lead.
1: Yes.
0: And this is what is so disconcerting is that, it's not limitless. This is not limitless money. And they think they can just keep, basically taxing aggressively these businesses, and they're just going to leave, and we see it happening in real time.
1: Yes.
0: And it's not going to do your state any good by chasing away your high revenue producers.
1: It even gets better because doing a little research while you're talking here, Rick, and once you're a non-resident, if you're listening, I encourage you to do some research yourself as well. But once you're a non-resident, ongoing or future Washington-sourced income will be taxed, right? So you can move to Idaho, but if you don't move all of your business and your income producing assets also, you'll pay Washington income tax on those as well. So not only are we saying if you're a high earner, we're going to tax you, but if you own assets that generate eligible income, we're going to tax that portion of your income here. And this kills small businesses because a lot of small businesses are passed through LLCs. Rick, take us out to a break. We've got to talk about this after the break.
0: Yes. I want to talk about this when we come back. 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

0: Welcome back to Radio Real Estate. Lyle Sorensen and Rick Todd with you this morning, talking more about the income tax because it impacts real estate. It's kind of crazy looking at this. You know, if you live in Oregon or Florida but own 50% of a Bellingham-Whatcom County business, you know, generating income that flows through to you, if your qualifying source income crosses the line, they're going to charge you tax on it. It's
1: so, Lyle, there's, and I just want to quickly talk about this. There's an overarching narrative that, and we talk about perception as reality. Well, the first thing is reality is reality. And the reality is they are just, we're just getting taxed up the yin yang. And that is the reality. Now, the perception we have is that the people who are making these decisions, well, they really don't care. They don't care about, I mean, like, for instance, let's take Seattle. The World Cup is coming to Seattle. And Seattle, whose downtown used to be vibrant and exciting and great shopping and safe to walk on the streets and clean, is an absolute mess. I mean, boarded up stores everywhere, drug use on the streets, drug selling on the streets. Nothing's going to happen to them. So it's going now, the way that these laws have been written, now this is the norm in Seattle. The people making these laws think they're being compassionate to these people, giving them, you know, clean syringes and, you know, whatever they need to do to basically keep their addiction going, I guess, the most humane way as possible. The problem is that the perception is these people don't care about their city. They don't care about where we live. Then you fast forward with this, you know, to Whatcom County. I mean, the big debate, this is not new news. We're talking about, we are trying to convince our elected officials we need a big enough jail so we can stay safe. And the crazy thing is they're fighting every sheriff, police officer, mayor, tooth and nail not to do it. So the perception is they don't care about where we live. And that affects real estate. And, yeah, I mean, we live in the best place in the whole world. The Pacific Northwest is the best. And I tell you what, I'll pick Whatcom County over any other place in our country. However, there comes a point where you're taxed, you're not kept safe, and you're told you're a bad person if you bring it up. And I think this is what is so difficult about, you know, our existence in the Pacific Northwest.
0: Keep going.
1: Oh, hey, can you see how high my soapbox is right now?
0: I can't, but I hope you don't. Hope it doesn't tip you into the pool. Yeah, and you know, I was doing a look. It's not just your income you earn in Washington. If you live in Washington, income that you earn anywhere else worldwide is subject to Washington state tax. So,
1: hey, Lyle, you just wait, Lyle. If you sneeze, you're going to owe a carbon tax.
0: Well,
1: I mean, that's where this is headed. You got to keep track of your sneezes. I mean,
0: right?
1: It's insane.
0: Yeah,
1: because they don't know how to spend their money. They just come back and try to get more. I mean, and the problem is, and I just think 99% of the citizens are like, yes, part of being, you know, in our culture is you're going to be taxed, but it's taxed for good things. It's, you're taxed because you want to stay safe. You're taxed because, you know, you, there's programs that we need, you know, in our community, but absolutely none of this, there's no accountability.
0: Right.
1: None. And right. That's where the frustration, and that's why there's hours of testimony now when the Whatcom County Council has a meeting, so there's going to be public, you know, comment.
0: It went till 11 o'clock Tuesday night.
1: Yeah.
0: There was a good amount of people who
1: Can I just quote the carpenters? I mean, we've only just begun. I mean, because I think this is just the tip of the iceberg as more and more citizens want their voice heard, because we love where we live and we want to preserve, you know, just the greatness of, you know, yeah, I mean, of our lifestyle.
0: I think you're homesick.
1: I am a lot.
0: I think you're homesick. Hey, take us to our last break, and then we'll come back and finish up the final segment, Rick.
1: You bet. You've been listening to Radio... I am, like, tongue-tied this morning. You listen to Radio Real Estate, everyone, right here on KGMI.
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1: 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Lyle Sorensen and Rick Todd with you. 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Did I hear Rick rustling around, or did he fall in the pool? Fell off your soapbox?
2: I am on fire. I mean, and part of it is this, is that why don't we want to live, make our home, our hometown, our county the safest place it can be? And it's a little, I'll just say, it's a little mind-boggling. And I think part of it is, I think it's so important to hear everyone's voice. However, Lyle, you and I growing up, we're both Whatcom County lifelong residents. We might have heard of a violent crime maybe once every year. Now we are hearing about a stabbing, a shooting, some horrific crime once a week.
1: Seems like it almost.
2: Or more.
1: Yeah. Well, it's not the place it used to be, that's for sure. And the world's not the place it used to be either. But, this is a place that's worth fighting for. And, another big topic of conversation this last week in the county council meeting was the comprehensive plan updates. And our largest employers, the refineries out at Cherry Point, were expressing concerns that the comprehensive comp plan updates create uncertainty in permitting that causes large companies to pull back on investment and, threatens the future of some of the largest employers in Whatcom County. So, there are a lot of things that happen, and I think that if we don't get involved and make things happen, then they happen to us, right?
2: Yeah, I mean, I think we got to be a little Beastie Boys. I mean, we got to fight for our right, to be safe. I mean,
1: you
2: can't sit back anymore. Right. I know. I think it's party. But you can't, no longer can you be quiet, and no longer can you be passive. You're just going to have to, fight.
1: Yeah. Well, and if our listeners, don't like the idea of a Washington income tax, Let's Go Washington has another initiative, and they've been very successful in launching initiatives in Washington State. IP26-645 aims to repeal the tax before it starts. They started gathering signatures on May the 12th. So if you go online and look at Let's Go Washington sales tax initiative, you can get some information and probably find out where you can sign that so that the voters can have a say.
2: Yeah, absolutely. I mean, why is this not going to, the citizens of Washington State?
1: Right. Well, and it's a small business killer because pass-through businesses, right? So small businesses like LLCs and things, a lot of times they show in excess of $1 million in revenue, but that's not bottom line income.
2: No, that's what they use to keep their business going. Right.
1: And a lot of times they have 30 to 50 employees.

0: prayers, you know. We're just, walking on this journey, with my dad, and we are just so appreciative of every precious moment we have, with him. But if you want to follow our journey, it's on caringbridge.org. I try to put a couple posts up, every week.
1: All right. We're out of time, buddy.
0: Well, hey, you've been listening to Radio Real Estate right here on KGMI.
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1: I'm Allison Keyes. Authorities say the man arrested over a terror plot targeting Jewish institutions in three U.S. cities was urging supporters to target those supporting the U.S.-Israeli war on Iran. CBS's Wendy Gillette.
2: 32-year-old Mohammed Al-Saadi smiled in a federal court in New York City Friday as he heard the charges he's facing, including conspiracy to provide material support for acts of terrorism. Prosecutors claim he planned to attack a synagogue in New York City and Jewish centers in Los Angeles and Scottsdale, Arizona.
1: There are travel issues in New York amid a strike by workers at the Long Island Railroad. Commuters are having trouble getting around, but the MTA says it's up to the union to settle the dispute. This employee says,
3: "We're not getting paid now. I don't know anybody on Long Island that can, you know, go without pay. So doing this, without getting paid, it should send a very strong message that we mean business."
1: Congo says at least 80 people have died in its latest outbreak of Ebola, and there are hundreds of suspected cases. CBS's MTS Tayab.
4: This is the Democratic Republic of Congo's 17th outbreak of the deadly viral disease, and it's unfolding against the backdrop of a deepening security crisis where clashes between rival militia groups have killed dozens of civilians in recent weeks.
1: Global health officials are saying they don't expect a huge outbreak of that deadly hantavirus. CBS's Meg Oliver.
5: In an update, the World Health Organization says a total of 10 cases of hantavirus have been reported, including the three deaths in connection with the deadly outbreak on a cruise ship. That number is down from 11 after one passenger's test was found to be inconclusive and later negative.
1: Two people are dead and three critically injured after a car crashed into pedestrians in Manhattan at rush hour last night. CBS's Adi Guajardo.
6: Police say around 6 p.m., a 61-year-old man jumped a curb on Amsterdam Avenue near West 109th Street, killing a 35-year-old and a 46-year-old man. Police believe the driver may have been under the influence.
1: At least 8 are dead and 15 others hurt in Thailand in a collision. The BBC's Jonathan Head.
7: Video of the collision shows a freight train smashing into a city bus, which was straddling the railway line at a level crossing. The bus immediately caught fire and burnt fiercely. At least one other vehicle was destroyed by fire. Rescuers have been slowly extracting the bodies of the victims from the wreckage.
1: Hazardous fire conditions plus dry thunderstorms and lightning could be on tap in the Southwest this weekend. Large hail and tornadoes are possible in parts of the Central Plains as well. This as 9 wildfires are burning in Texas. 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
3: Some people would rather go retro than upscale for dinner.
4: Tim Sparks got his start working at a Pizza Hut. 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
5: People come from 2 and 3 hours away, and I'm not making that up.
4: They even brought back Pac-Man. But for Sparks, this is much more than a game. It's a mission to rebuild places where families can connect.
5: If we could get them in here as a family, they do tend to put their phones down and actually have conversations.
4: He hopes to renovate more of his restaurants as long as he can find enough lamps.
5: They're almost impossible to get.
4: A familiar taste, bringing people together again. Bradley Blackburn, CBS News, Tunkhannock, Pennsylvania.
6: The Preakness is tonight. It's the second leg of the Triple Crown. This year it is at Laurel Park in Maryland. But there won't be a Triple Crown winner this year because Kentucky Derby winner Golden Tempo isn't competing in the run for the Black Eyed Susans. Allison Keys, CBS News.
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8: A judge has dismissed a murder case stemming from the killing of a Bellingham accountant. Court records state that a judge found 61-year-old Donald Malone incompetent to stand trial during a hearing in Whatcom County Superior Court on Thursday. The decision followed an evaluation that diagnosed Malone with an unspecified schizophrenia disorder and a neurocognitive disorder due to a traumatic brain injury, among other conditions. Meanwhile, the Bellingham Police Department is about to get a boost to its budget. The City Council will vote on Monday to accept a grant award funded by the State Criminal Justice Training Commission. A state public safety bill signed into law last year created a $100 million grant program designed to help law enforcement agencies add more positions. And if you're curious about what makes the big trucks go in Bellingham, an event next week will be for you. The city's Public Works Department is hosting their annual Meet a Truck event on Thursday, May 21st. From 1 to 3 p.m., people of all ages can see street sweeping vehicles, tree trimming trucks, sanitation vehicles, and much more in front of City Hall. Your forecast for today, showers likely before 11 a.m., then a chance of showers and thunderstorms between 11 a.m. and 1 p.m., partly sunny with a high near 60. Adam Rideout-Redeker, KGMI News.
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10: Welcome to Wealth Wake Up Live. Dick Donahue with you this Saturday morning. Hope you're having a good one. We're going to go ahead and start out with our weekly wrap-up, as usual. And the stock market turned in a far more mixed performance this week, with the major averages masking notable weakness beneath the surface. The S&P 500 was up 0.1%. The NASDAQ, also up 0.1%, finished little changed after repeatedly trading at fresh record highs earlier in the week, while the Dow was down 0.2% and ended modestly lower. Broader market participation deteriorated considerably as the week progressed, with the Russell 2000 down 2.4%, the S&P Mid-Cap 400 down 2.4% also, posting steep losses amid renewed pressure on economically sensitive and rate-sensitive areas of the market. The macro backdrop remained a key headwind throughout the week. Hotter-than-expected CPI and PPI reports reinforce concerns that inflation remains stubbornly elevated, while renewed geopolitical tensions surrounding Iran push oil prices sharply higher by week's end. Treasury yields climbed steadily throughout the week as investors continued to scale back expectations for Fed cut rate cuts and increasingly entertained the possibility that rates could remain restrictive well into next year. Technology stocks still provided relative support, though leadership became more selective as the week progressed. The information technology sector rose 1.2%, supported by continued strength across mega-cap and AI-linked names. NVIDIA remained a central leadership stock throughout the week, while software stocks also displayed relative resilience. And with the expanded tech software ETF advancing 0.7%. However, semiconductor stocks turned increasingly volatile as rising yields pressured valuations and investors took profits following recent outsized gains. The PHLX Semiconductor Index slipped 1.6% for the week after several sharp swings in both directions, reflecting a more cautious tone beneath the surface, even as investors continued stepping in on pullbacks across select AI-related names. Leadership also narrowed considerably across the broader market. The mega cap ETF growth ETF climbed 4%, significantly outperforming the broader market, while equal weighted indices lagged notably throughout the week. Meanwhile, several economically sensitive groups struggled under the pressure of rising yields and higher oil prices. The consumer discretionary sector fell 3.1%, real estate dropped 2.6%, materials lost 2.3%, and utilities declined 2.1%. Home builders were particularly weak as higher treasury yields pressured housing affordability, setting the home construction ETF tumbling 7% for the week. Elsewhere, the energy sector was up 6.8%, was a clear outperformer as crude oil prices surged and renewed fears surrounding the U.S.-Iran conflict and potential disruptions tied to the Strait of Hormuz. However, overall, the week highlighted the increasingly fragile balance supporting the broader market. AI-driven enthusiasm and continued resilience across mega-cap technology stocks helped keep the major averages near record territory. But narrowing breadth, rising treasury yields, persistent inflation pressures, and surging oil prices created growing headwinds beneath the surface. The market was repeatedly shown a willingness to buy pullbacks across the leading technology names, though this week's action suggested investors are becoming less willing to extend that same enthusiasm across the broader market. On Monday, the market had a somewhat choppy start of the week, with mixed strength in the broader market weighing against another session of semiconductor leadership. The S&P 500, NASDAQ, and Dow finished modestly higher. Though it was enough to secure record highs for the S&P 500 and the NASDAQ composite. The PHLX Semiconductor started the week with a 2.3% gain, helping the top-weighted information technology sector gain 0.8% and secure a higher finish. The materials sector was another top mover as chemical and precious metal companies outperformed, with energy sector up 2.6% captured the widest gain amid an increase in oil prices. President Trump lamented Iran's response to the latest U.S. peace proposal as totally unacceptable, later telling reporters that the ceasefire with Iran is now on a massive life support. Crude oil futures settled $2.68 higher at $98.07 a barrel. The five S&P 500 sectors traded lower, though the assets were relatively the losses were relatively modest. Only the communication services sector, down 2.3, finished with a loss of 1% or wider, facing pressure across multiple notable components. The week is notably lighter on earnings front, with only 11 S&P 500 companies set to report results. While earnings growth has largely exceeded expectations and provided the market with a major tailwind, focus could shift back toward geopolitical volatility, with energy prices, especially given the release of the April CPI report. So despite the relatively subdued finish, Continued semiconductor leadership and resilience of the index level kept the broader uptrend intact. We saw Treasury start the week on a lower note, with the belly leading in Monday's slide that lifted yields back to levels from last Tuesday. The U.S. Treasury kicked off this week's note auction slate with a weak sale of $58 billion in three-year notes ahead of the Tuesday's $42 billion 10-year note auction. The two-year note yield settled up 6 basis points at 3.95. The 10 settled up 5 at 4.41. Looking at the day's data, we had April's existing home sales report come out, and the key takeaway for these home sales were up, at 4.02 million. The key takeaway from the report is that affordability conditions improved, with mortgage rates lower with a year from a year ago, and average income gains succeeding home price gains, yet overall sales activity remained tepid. The exact reason why is hard to pinpoint. A range of factors could be pertinent. With tight supply and not being able to find the right home to the right bet that mortgage rates will come down more, or to fraying confidence in job security. On Tuesday, the stock market had an eventful session, with firm inflation readings, rising Treasury yields, and higher oil prices pressing tech and select mega cap names, though solid rotational buying across the broader market helped the market averages finish well above their session lows. The NASDAQ lagged amid the weakness in growth stocks, the S&P finished modestly lower, and the strength of the broader market pushed the Dow Jones up 0.1 for a slight gain late in the session. Stocks opened to broad losses following the release of the April CPI report, which showed a CPI gaining 0.6% and core CPI up 0.4. Those were in line with month-to-month expectations, though the year-to-year increase of 3.6% for headline CPI and 2.8% for core, both remaining well above the Fed's 2% target. The increase in year-over-year inflation put upward pressure on Treasury yields, which was compounded by another surge in oil prices. Growth-oriented pockets of the stock market lagged as a result. In particular, the information technology sector, down 1%, faced considerable pressure across its semiconductor components, which saw the PHLX Semiconductor Index down 3%, which gave back Monday's gain. It was, however, worth noting that both the semiconductor index and the broader tech sector roughly halved their losses from session lows as investors bought into the morning's dip during the afternoon. We had seven S&P 500 sectors that actually finished higher, which is relatively impressive, considering that eight sectors traded lower. The healthcare sector up 1.9, consumer staples up 1.6 led the advance as investors sought more defensive holdings, padding their gains throughout the session, even as the rotational buying broadened and growth stocks improved from their worst levels. Investors also did some bargain hunting in the financial sector, which remains the worst performing S&P 500 sector so far this year, while the energy sector was supported by an increase in oil prices. But outside of the S&P 500, the Russell 2000 and the S&P Midcap also finished well off their session lows, though still both underperformed as the market displayed a risk-off tone for much of the session. All told, the session felt somewhat like two distinct trading days in one. Early sector selling pressure tied to oil-driven inflation concerns and rising yields sent stocks sharply lower, particularly across growth and semiconductor names, but the tone improved considerably as rotational buying broadened and investors stepped back into many of the market's recent leaders. So despite the early weakness, the S&P 500 and the NASDAQ Composite still finished not far below their record highs, leaving the broader uptrend largely intact and suggesting that another rebound in semiconductor stocks could quickly fuel a renewed push into record territory. We saw Treasuries continue their Monday's poor start of the week, resulting in highest settlement in the 30-year in nearly a year, while yields on the 10 and shorter tenors were finished at levels from last May, though they remained below their intraday highs from late March. The complex extended its loss during the final hours of the action after the U.S. Treasury followed with a weak three-year note offering and with a poor 10-year $42 billion note sale. The 2-year note settled up 5 basis points at 4%. The 10 settled up 5 at 4.46, and the 30 settled up over 5% at 5.03%. Looking at the day's data, we had the April FIB Business Optimism Index came out at 95.9, April CPI is up 6/10 of 1, the core CPI up 4/10. The key takeaway from this report is elevated inflation readings, which are well above the Fed's 2% target, and a signal not to expect rate cuts anytime soon. We saw the Treasury Department reported that they had a $215 billion surplus for April, which was the $43 billion less than the surplus reported in April of last year. Receipts totaled $837.3 billion, outlays $622 billion. The key takeaway from this report, however, is recognition that a healthy level of tax receipts helped fuel a narrowing in the fiscal year-to-date deficit versus a year ago. Moreover, the deficit for the 12-month period ending in April is down 16% from the same period a year ago. We'll be right back.
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0: 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Dick Donahue with you this Saturday morning. 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We are located out on the Pacific Highway. That's Old Highway 99 on the right side of the freeway as you head north out in the Pacific Commerce Center. 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If you do, thank you. And speaking of shows, I don't have exact details yet. I know that CBS is getting out of the news business, and KGMI is switching back to ABC, which they were an ABC affiliate for years. I'm not sure exactly which date it is. I understand it's sometime next weekend or next Monday, a week from Monday. I think, as I've been told so far, that will necessitate changing the broadcast time for my Sunday show. I understand it will probably be at 11 o'clock on Sunday instead of 9 o'clock. Don't have final details, but we'll try to get them to you by next weekend's show. Next Saturday, at least, we'll let you know. Looking at this week's market finishing on Wednesday, the major averages finished mostly higher with the rebound across mega cap and tech names pushed the S&P 500 up 6/10, the NASDAQ up 1/2 to fresh record highs with mixed strength in the broader market following another hotter than expected inflation reading that kept the Dow 0.1% lower. Stocks opened following the release of the April PPI, this producer price index report, as both headline PPI, which is up 1.4%, and core PPI up 1%, came in hotter than expected. The year-over-year readings also accelerated, with headline PPI rising 6% from 4.3% in March, and core PPI increasing 5.2% from 4%, reviving concerns that the Fed may need to keep policy restrictive for longer. There was some upward pressure on longer dated treasuries, and rate sensitive pockets of the market generally lagged, but it did not take long for buyers to step in on the weakness across the tech stocks. We had semiconductors primed for a rally after Tuesday's retreat. The PHLX semiconductor index of about 2.6 handily recovered its losses and extended higher. We also had four S&P 500 sectors that finished lower. The rate-sensitive utilities and real estate sectors were among the worst performers amid rising treasury yields, while the financial sector faced broad weakness and underperformance across financial service names. Longer-dated treasuries recorded their third consecutive day of losses, while the short and resisted even though the market received a much hotter than expected PPI report. Treasury sold $25 billion of 30-year notes to weak demand. The market held its ground after the auction. The 2-year note settled down 1 basis point at 3.99. The 10 settled up 2 at 4.48. And the 30-year was also up 2 basis points at 5.05. A note on what we're seeing there in interest rates and the weak demand that we're seeing in these auctions. Considerable concern in the bond market about which direction interest rates are really going to be taking. Interest rates go up, bonds go down in value. Not the best thing, especially if inflation is higher. We saw weekly mortgage bank applications up 1.7. A week ago, they were down 4.4. As I mentioned, the producer price index was up 1.4, and April's core was up 1. The key takeaway report is a surge in producer prices in April's wasn't just energy-related. The surge accounted for a bulk of the 2% increase in the index of final demand goods, but 2/3 of the broad-based advance in the index for final demand was attributed to a 2.7% increase in margins for trade services. On Thursday, we had sustained enthusiasm across the AI trade that sent the S&P 500 up 8/10, the NASDAQ up 9/10 to fresh record highs again, and the Dow up 8/10 reclaimed and closed above the 50,000 mark. There was relatively firmer participation across the broader market, which helped the Dow keep pace with other indices, but it was a gain that was largely due for an impressive post-earnings rally. Cisco was a major player in that. The world's largest company by market capitalization, NVIDIA, also posted solid gains that leaves it on the doorstep of a double-digit gain for the week. Reuters reported that the U.S. approved sales of the H200 chip to Chinese companies, while UBS raised its price target on the stock to $275 from $245. Overall, it was another winning session for stocks as the AI trade was supported by several catalysts, with broader market fare better than recent sessions marked by narrow leadership. Weaker breath was prompted some analysts' concerns around stretched valuations and the potential for speculative excess across AI-linked names, but the exceptionally strong first quarter earnings season and continued flow of supported catalysts have helped reinforce confidence in the rally and provide meaningful fundamental support for many of the market's leaders. Treasuries finished a mostly higher note, with intraday auctions saw a pullback from their shorter tenors, while long outperformed the medium, hanging on to the bulk of their starting gains. The two-year note finished unchanged at 3.99. The 10 settled down 2 at 4.46. We saw April's retail sales come up up a half. Auto sales, or retail sales, including autos, up 7/10. The weekly jobless claims came in at 211,000, continuing 1.782 million. The key takeaway from this report is even though the initial and continuing jobless claims were up for the latest week, neither has risen to a level that would ring alarm bells about a serious deterioration in labor market. We saw import prices up 1.9. If you exclude oil, up 8/10. Export prices up 3.3. If you exclude ag, up 3.4. And March's business inventories increased almost 1%. On Friday, we ended with a record-setting week on the lower note, with the S&P down 1.2, the NASDAQ down 1.5, and the Dow 1.1 down, retreating from their recent record highs amid a surge in oil prices and treasury yields. Crude oil futures settled $4.33 higher at $105.49 a barrel amid fears that the U.S. could reengage in military operations against Iran after the summit between President Trump and President Xi failed to produce any meaningful policy changes. There were a lack of surprises from the summit that also included no mention of the H200 chip sales to China, which we think had been approved. More important than any individual stock move, though, was the upward pressure on treasuries that sent yields to fresh highs for the year and renewed inflation concerns tied to the rise in oil prices. The two-year note settled up 9 basis points at 4.08. The 10 settled up 13 at 4.60. Higher interest rates reduce the present value of the future cash flows, and the market has clearly been placing a significant premium on long-term earnings potential tied to the AI build-out. We had the PHLX Semiconductor Index finish 4% lower, ending the week with a loss after several choppy sessions. Let's see here. The rate-sensitive utilities, real estate sectors also underperformed, while materials finished with the widest loss. Only the energy sector, up 2.3%, managed to finish higher in the surge in oil prices on Friday. Outside of the S&P 500, the Russell and the S&P mid-cap underperformed amid broad risk-off tones. And looking at the day's data, we had the May Empire State Manufacturing Index come in at 19.6. Prior was 6.2, so that was an improvement. April's industrial production up 7/10. April's capacity utilization at 76.1. That's also an increase. The key takeaway in the report is that it was underpinned by solid manufacturing output that was led by production of durables. Excluding automobile vehicles and parts, manufacturing output was up 0.3% month over month. So, through yesterday, the Dow Jones Industrial Average, which lost 0.2% this week, is still up 3% for the year. The NASDAQ also lost 0.1%, is up 12.8. The S&P 500, which lost 0.1%, gained 0.1%, is up 8.2. The Russell 2000, which lost 2.4, is now up 12.5%. We'll be back shortly.
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5: CBS News Brief, an Iraqi national who was allegedly plotting terror attacks on Jewish institutions in the U.S., is being held in New York. CBS News national security contributor Samantha Vinograd says the man was also wanted for bombings and stabbings in Europe.
6: I walk away as a former counterterrorism professional, shocked by the scale and scope of these alleged activities.
5: Federal prosecutors may indict former Cuban President Raul Castro to pressure oil-strapped Cuba into making a deal. CBS's Lilia Luciano.
7: We can give you $100 million in aid, which is what the State Department is offering Cuba for humanitarian assistance to deal with this humanitarian crisis, or your leader could be indicted.
5: The death toll from Congo's Ebola outbreak has risen to 80. CBS's MTS Taieb.
8: This morning, health experts are warning the Trump administration's dismantling of USAID and the withdrawal from the WHO may have a serious impact on the global effort to contain this deadly virus.
5: CBS News Brief. I'm Michael Wallace.
9: 'Cause there ain't no doubt I love this land. God bless the USA.
10: Welcome back to Wealth Wake Up Live. Dick Donahue with you this Saturday morning. In this week's focus, we're going to take a deeper look at the unemployment rate in the U.S., how it's calculated, why it matters. Every month, usually on the first Friday, the Bureau of Labor Statistics reports jobs data. The data comes from two surveys of establishments and households, using a representative sample of 122,000 entities, which are private and public. Established survey is best known for providing monthly change in non-farm payroll employment. Beyond this, it also captures data on earnings and hours worked. Alternatively, the household survey samples roughly 60,000 eligible U.S. households. It is best known for measuring the national unemployment rate, but it also looks at the labor force and employment and demographic detail. And while much can be gleaned from both reports, over time, the employment components tend to track each other closely. But today, we will be focusing slowly on the household survey, and we're going to take some deeper insights. First of all, we want to look at measures of U.S. employment. The Bureau of Labor Statistics records six measures of unemployment, each capturing a progressively broader slice of labor underutilization. The U3 measure is the official unemployment rate reported in the headlines. It counts people as underemployed or who are jobless, available for work, and have actively searched for a job in the last 4 weeks. People who want work but have stopped looking don't show up in this measurement. The broader U6 measure, which many use during a recession as a scare factor, adds those who have stopped looking or have otherwise sidelined from the workforce, as well as part-time workers who want full-time work but cannot find it. As of April, the U3 unemployment rate stood at 4.3%, while the broader U6 measure was at 8.2%. Since the U6 series began in 1994, it has averaged 4.5 percentage points above the U3, compared to a current spread of 3.9 points. Let's also look at the U.S. labor force participation rate. When people stop searching for a job, they leave the labor force entirely and no longer count as underemployed or unemployed, which can keep the unemployment rate lower than it otherwise would be even as labor market conditions soften. The labor force participation rate, which measures the share of population age 16 and older that is either working or actively looking for work, has been declining in the past two decades. One of the biggest drivers of this trend has been the retirement of the baby boom generation. Boomers began turning 65 in 2011, and the retirement wave has steadily pushed participation rates lower since then. Today, the participation rate sits at 61.8%. That's near the lowest level outside of COVID in late 70s, or since the late 70s. As workers exit the labor force, they fall out of both sides of the unemployment calculation, helping contain the unemployment rate even as job growth slows. Reduced immigration and a growing shift towards part-time rather than full-time jobs also creation has also have added addition, further complexity to today's labor market data. Next, let's look at the prime age employment to population ratio. The prime age employment to population ratio, which measures the percentage of Americans between 25 and 54 who are actually employed, is widely viewed as one of the clearest indicators of labor market strength because it focuses on the core working age adults and avoids many of the demographic distortions that affect the broader unemployment rate. Unlike the unemployment rate, the measure is not impacted by whether someone is actively looking for work, meaning people who leave the labor force still count against the ratio if they remain unemployed. It also minimizes the impact of retirements among older workers, making it a clearer gauge of underlying labor market conditions. So even as payroll growth has slowed, job openings have declined, and labor force growth has moderated in recent years, the prime age unemployment to population ratio has remained relatively elevated, currently at 80.7%, suggesting that the labor market may be cooling, but not collapsing. And big question, are earnings driving the market higher? The S&P 500 earnings story has shifted meaningfully since ChatGPT launched in late 22. After a difficult 23, earnings have steadily recovered as enthusiasm around generative artificial intelligence, or AI, turned into real AI infrastructure spending on data centers, chips, networking, and power. And with most S&P 500 companies having reported their first quarter 26 results, can earnings continue to surprise to the upside? Well, the market's advance since 22 has often been debated through the lens of valuations, interest rates, and investor sentiment. Earnings growth, however, has been the real driver in our view. As shown in some of the charts that we see, the S&P 500 earnings growth has increasingly outpaced analysts' estimates, indicating that corporate America has delivered a stronger profit cycle than many have expected. Additionally, despite the S&P 500 returning less than 9% year-to-date through April 12th, its forward price earnings to ratio PE has fallen from 22 times at the start of the year to roughly 21 times. That's a sign that earnings rather than investor sentiment have driven the market higher. In our view, it is evidence that a real business spending boom with capital from large technology companies translating into revenue and profit for the businesses supplying the AI build-out. Earnings drive the market. That in the back of your head, and they are getting better. We believe that dynamic was on full display in the first quarter of 26, as S&P 500 earnings came in roughly twice the pace that analysts had forecast at the start of the quarter. Importantly, companies most directly tied to the AI infrastructure build-out saw meaningful earnings growth, while information technology, semiconductor companies posted standout results as data center build-outs drove rising demand for chips, memory, and networking. Within industrials, electrical equipment providers such as which supply the transformers, switchgear, and power management systems that data centers require also saw earnings climb. A narrow group of stocks leading the market higher is a fair reason for caution, and we believe the foundation matters. In our view, the stock prices ultimately follow earnings, and earnings have been doing real work rather than leaving P.E. ratios to do all the heavy lifting. The AI investment cycle is also showing up in places that may take years to build out, including chip fabrication capacity, data center construction pipelines, and power grid upgrades. With the build-out still in early innings, we believe the conditions for continued earnings growth remain in place. Dick Donahue with Wealth Wake Up Live. We'll be right back.
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14: 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If

Welcome back to Wealth Wake Up Live. Dick Donahue with you this Saturday morning. Again, as I announced earlier, don't have absolute details yet, but I know that with KGMI going back to ABC News as their news affiliate, that there will be some programming changes, and I understand that our Sunday program may be moving to the 11 o'clock slot. I guess that will be announced here within the next few days. At any rate, let's take a look at those earnings. We're talking about the earnings, and are they driving the market? Well, let's also look at what the earnings for the S&P 500 beat rate is all about. And we post, and we follow a number of posts on this on an ongoing basis to provide our investors with insight regarding the earnings climate of the S&P 500 index. And while quarterly earnings estimates are a useful indicator for a company's financial performance, they are not guarantees. Equity analysts continually adjust their projections as new information is obtained. That said, a comparison of analyst estimates with actual company results may offer investors insight into the broader equity market health, in our opinion. As of May 11th, 453 of the 503 stocks in the S&P 500, which would be 90.1% of them, that comprise the index, reported their first quarter 26 earnings, according to data from FactSet. The percentage of the index companies that beat expectations in the first quarter, which is 84% of them as of May 8th, is above the five-year average of 78%. At 84%, first quarter earnings beat rate is the highest in today's data set. Seven of the 11 sectors that comprise the index reported year-over-year earnings growth rates of at least 10% in the first quarter. FactSet reported that the index's one first quarter 26 blended year-over-year earnings growth rate registered a staggering 27.7% as of May 8th. These levels, should they hold, will mark the highest year-over-year earnings growth rate reported by an index since the fourth quarter of 21, when companies had considerably weaker comparisons due to the COVID-era shutdowns. It will also mark the sixth consecutive quarter of double-digit earnings growth in those indexes. Earnings surprises are exceedingly historical averages. The first quarter results have been stunning compared to what analysts' estimates. As of May 8th, earnings returns have been 18.2% above the estimates on average. For comparison, the five-year earnings beat rate was only 7.3%. So calendar year earnings estimates continue to climb. FactSet data shows that analysts increased their calendar year 26 earnings estimates from $311.15 for the index up to a total of $333.21 between December 31st and May 8th. The current figures represent a year-over-year increase of 21.4% this year. The three sectors with the highest first quarter year-over-year earnings growth rates and their percentages are as follows. As of May 8th, information technology has a 50.7% beat rate, communication services have a 48.8% beat rate, and materials have a 43.2% beat rate. For comparison, the lowest year-over-year growth rates have experienced by consumer staples up 6.1%, energy up 7/10, and healthcare down 3.1%. So what's our takeaway from all this? Well, the quarter's S&P 500 earnings results have been remarkable, with above-average number of index constituents, 84% of them, reporting earnings above their estimates for the first quarter. Calendar earnings rate growth rates reflect the quarter's trend. FactSet reported that the index's 200,026 bottom-up calendar year earnings estimates totaled a record $333.21 as of May 8th. That represented a year-over-year increase of 21.4%. For comparison, calendar year 26 earnings year's estimates of it were a total of $311.15 at the start of the year. Revenue estimates lend support to analysts' earnings optimism. The index's blended revenue growth rate totaled 11.3% in the first quarter, marking its 22nd consecutive quarter of revenue growth, according to FactSet. Are equity markets overpriced, or are current values justified by persistent earnings and revenue growth? We're just going to have to continue to follow them.
But let's also talk about what these earnings growth, corporate earnings, and how they're signaling strength ahead. So the we want to give investors a visual perspective on historical and estimated earnings performance of the S&P 500, the S&P 400 mid, and the small cap 600 index. And each of these indexes track quarterly earnings per share, and for second quarter of 24 through the first quarter of this year. We also include some of Bloomberg's estimated earnings per share for the second quarter of this year. And each of these three indices saw earnings per share increase year over year in the first quarter. The year-over-year earnings per share of 13.6%, which was the large cap index, 11.7 for the mid cap and 6.6 for the small cap indexes so far in 2026 through May 13th. Earnings growth is expected to surge in the second quarter of this year, with estimates revealing double-digit year-over-year increase in each of the three indices. Analyst estimates reveal that year-over-year earnings are expected to increase by 26.4%, 23.9%, and 42.4% for the large, mid, and small cap indices, respectively, in the second quarter. So looking ahead, the estimated 26 calendar year has each index, the S&P 500 at 337.25, the mid cap 215.64, and the small cap at 103.72. So year-over-year earnings growth implied by these estimates are as follows. The S&P 500 index will increase by 25.3, the mid-cap 21.4, and the small cap index will be up by 18.8%. Calendar year 26 estimates are particularly notable in the large and small cap indices, given tough comparisons for the previous year. Data from Bloomberg shows that large and small cap earnings estimates of 12.5% and 8.5%, respectively, last year. So what's our takeaway? Well, we talked about this the last time. We provided insight on earnings best be ready for the broader S&P index. This discussion expands our view to include earnings, climate, and mid-cap and small-cap segments of the equity markets. We believe corporate earnings drive the direction of stock prices over time, especially when the major indices are trading at or near their record highs. Tellingly, the S&P 500 index's 12-month price return of 30.6% from May through May 8th nearly matches its first quarter 26 year-over earnings growth rate at 27.7%. Analyst estimates have increased as the year has unfolded, with large, mid, and small cap index earnings per share reaching a record of 337, 215, and 103, as I said earlier, respectively. For comparison, analyst estimates were much lower from the start of the year, with same indices estimated to see calendar year 26 earnings of 310, 202, and 96 on December 31st. As always, these are estimates and are subject to change, but we've changed since our last time we talked about it. We're going to continue to report back on what we see happening, but earnings growth is definitely happening. Okay, we had a Fed chair transition as of Friday yesterday, and we're finding that Fed transitions have a track record of market drawdowns. We're seeing that leadership changes at the Federal Reserve, like the one that we had when Jerome Powell's term as chair ended on the 15th, aren't neutral events. History is clear on this, and investors who treat them as routine handoffs tend to get surprised. The data shows that years with Fed chair transitions have tended to consistently coincide with elevated market volatility. Historically, the S&P 500 has seen meaningful drawdowns during these windows, not because the new chair is wrong, but because markets price uncertainty before they price policy. That makes the dynamics so powerful and potentially disruptive is that the risk isn't just about rates. It's about shifting policies, questions about credibility, and the ambiguity on the balance sheet. These risk premiums tend to hang around until confidence in the new chair is earned. And it's not only equities. Credit spreads tend to widen. Rate volatility tends to pick up. Cross-asset correlations can potentially shift in ways that catch diversified portfolios off guard. The potential stress components,
compounds, I should say, when transitions land during periods of tight financial conditions, elevated valuations, or inflation uncertainty, all of which are relevant right now. So we're finding that Fed transitions are stress points, not milestones. And looking back at a few of the changes that we've had over the years, we found that back when Alan Greenspan took place, that the S&P 500, basically looking out there 6 months, was down about 20%, and the maximum drawdown actually exceeded over 30%. Back when Ben Bernanke took chair, the S&P 500 was basically flat, and maximum drawdown that we saw at any one point was down less than 10%. Janet Yellen, the interest market was up during her transition. Jerome Powell was up, and the average is down about 3%, and drawdown overall sometimes up as high as 20%. Dick Donahue with Wealth Wake Up Live. Thanks for listening. Don't forget our show tomorrow morning at 9 o'clock. Have a great week. Questions for me, give me a call, 360-733-1200.

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9: I'm Allison Keyes. Police in New York say a suspect in a terror attack planned against Jewish institutions there and in other cities made terrifying statements about them. He's been arrested and the incidents did not happen. And he says he wanted payback for the U.S.-Israeli war on Iran. CBS's Katrina Kaufman.
10: According to the complaint, Al-Saadi was willing to pay undercover FBI agents $10,000 to set fire to or bomb a New York City synagogue and Jewish institutions in Los Angeles and Scottsdale, Arizona, insisting that it was most important that the incidents be recorded.
9: Who's to blame for the walkout by workers at the Long Island Railroad? It depends on who's speaking, and that isn't helping riders on the nation's largest commuter rail line, the MTA says.
11: We don't think we're that far apart. I really want to be clear about that. But it's up to them how long the strike goes on, really. It's their decision.
9: But this union member says,
12: we're just looking for a fair wage. We're all doing the work, record ridership, and we're just trying to get what's fair to us.
9: The Democratic Republic of Congo says at least 80 people have died in its latest Ebola outbreak, and there are more than 240 suspected cases. But there are concerns over whether it can be contained. CBS News medical contributor Dr. Salim Gounder.
13: So we're dealing with an Ebola strain for which we have no vaccines or treatments. And then it's also an area where you have a lot of gold miners who are migrant workers. And this is exactly the situation in the West African outbreak, where you had open borders, migrants, cities. That spells trouble.
9: But there's better news about the hantavirus outbreak on a cruise ship. CBS's Meg Oliver with the latest from global health officials.
14: In an update, the World Health Organization says a total of 10 cases of hantavirus have been reported, including the 3 deaths in connection with the deadly outbreak on a cruise ship. That number is down from 11 after one passenger's test was found to be inconclusive and later negative.
9: Is your teen nodding off?
15: Researchers at the University of Minnesota say only 22% of teens sleep at least 7 hours each night. Black and Latino teens and teens in low-income households get even less sleep on average. The study cites the same issues that have plagued teens for generations, including increased homework, jobs, and pressure to stay up late with peers. But new issues include ever-present screens and social media use, and feelings of social isolation and burnout. Michael Wallace, CBS News.
9: There's a debate over when women should get a mammogram. Some health experts think they should begin at the age of 40 or 45, but others think women should get their first one at the age of 50. Doctors say there are different risk factors for different women. This is CBS News.
8: Join Adriana Diaz and Kelly O'Grady for the perfect start to your weekend. 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
2: The Rock and Roll Hall of Fame says it's now featuring the largest public display ever assembled of Paul McCartney's personal artifacts. Paul McCartney and Wings examines the musician's life after the Beatles through instruments, handwritten notes, and photographs by his late wife, Linda McCartney. Visitors will also be able to step into a recreation of the Scotland farmhouse that McCartney still owns, where he and Linda set up a recording studio. Jennifer Kuiper, CBS News.
1: It's the grand final right now for the 70th annual Eurovision Song Contest, but there's extra drama this year as several nations are boycotting over Israel's participation because of its actions in Gaza. Ireland is sitting it out. It's happening right now. Allison Keyes, CBS News.
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5: Well, thanks again for making us part of your Saturday on Community Connection. I am Bill Davis, your host. No, I'm not that big voice guy that you just heard a few minutes ago, but I can tell you this. If you miss a telephone number or maybe a website or something, you know, from one of our many award-winning, Marconi Award-worthy, at least, anyway, segments, you can go to mybellinghamnow.com and click on, I think it's on the left-hand side of the page, scroll down to KGMI, and you'll see Community Connection. Yeah, we load up all of our podcasts right there. Good friend of mine joining us. It seems a little early. I'm going to talk to him about that in just a moment. Kevin Coleman, who is the executive director, Sea Feast, the big Sea Feast celebration, which doesn't happen until September.
6: That's right.
5: What are you doing here? Well, it's April.
6: I know, but it's our 10th anniversary.
5: I totally forgot about that.
6: Yes. I'm so sorry. It's our 10th anniversary, and we are here to kick off the year with events throughout the entire year. Mm-hmm. And you can go to our website at bellinghamseafeast.org to learn more about that. But we also are really leaning into a sea feast this year. Mm-hmm. So where can we teach people about seafood? Where can we have them try seafood? And how can they get involved without breaking the bank?
5: And I want to talk to you about that because
6: sure.
5: You said something about your website, mm-hmm. and I've got that pulled up right now. Hold on just a second. Who's Calypso?
6: Oh, Calypso is our...
5: Is she our AI specialist?
6: She is our AI specialist.
5: Person?
6: No, it's our AI specialist that we are training her to answer basic questions.
5: Yeah, this is a big chat bubble that came up on the website, mm-hmm. and I suddenly saw a very attractive young lady named Calypso, and she's part of Sea Feast customer service, and my first thought was... She's not real.
6: She's not
5: real.
6: But she's real to us because she allows us to get to the people that we need to.
5: Yeah.
6: And allow the simple questions to be answered, as well as direct people into the right area. So that's something that we're learning. We're learning how to train a AI chatbot.
5: Well, that's cool because when you do the chat bubble, it's not going to be like the old State Farm commercial where the other person on the other end of the line goes, "What are you wearing?"
6: No,
5: you
6: none
5: won't
6: of that.
5: Be doing that.
6: And if so, we need to get rid of the chatbot. So,
5: telling you, it's just like that lady said. She sounds hideous. Well, right. She's a guy, so, you know. Anyway. All right. Well, first of all, before we even get into the activities that are getting ready to start, let's give everybody background on Sea Feast and really what it is, the big thing that happens in September, what it's all about.
6: So it's our 10th anniversary. Sea Feast started as the Bellingham, City of Bellingham signature events, and that was back in 2016, and we were one of the first recipients of that. So since then, we have grown, and we are very excited about announcing our map and our layout this year. We are fully encompassing entire opportunities for our maritime culture, heritage, history, as well as the bounty that comes from. There's 2 days of fun, over 150 vendors. This year we are having an oyster expo in the boathouse. We also have our fish house that's going to be happening in the boat, in the pavilion, as well as cooking classes and meet your fishermen and also be able to buy fresh seafood, but also, too, it's bringing people together on the waterfront, celebrating our culture, our past, present, and future, and making sure everybody's involved.
5: You know, we've talked about this before. I originally from Texas. I'm not a hunter, and I'm not a fisherman. As a matter of fact, I'm vegetarian. Vegetarian, meaning I don't eat anything that was alive, anything that had a face.
6: Right.
5: I have been told, however, that I'm missing out when it comes to oysters and grilled salmon.
6: I'm not going to lie. You're correct.
5: Everybody says that. Yeah.
6: However, there is coastal foraging that can be done vegetarian-wise.
5: Seriously?
6: Yes.
5: How cool
6: We have
5: that?
6: A local author, Jennifer Hahn. She wrote a book, and she was actually at Sea Feast last year, teaching people how to make coastal foraging dishes that are vegetarian. So you can, I mean, it's out
5: there's something for me, too.
6: There's something for you, too.
5: So the big events come out in September, but you said you got stuff coming up shortly, right?
6: Yeah. We're just now going to be putting out our thing for our May 16th, our seafood celebration event.
5: Celebration
6: Listen, time.
5: I'm no rocket surgeon, but I ain't no doorknob either. I think it's got something to do with shelled fish and shelled seafood.
6: It does. We are teaming up with B-Town over off Lakeway, the Sheraton, and they are helping us put together an entire celebration event, and it is a fundraiser for Sea Feast. It's a low cost, but at the same point, too, this is where you're going to be able to get involved and have up to 12 oysters as well as certain dishes, wine and beer pairings, and get to learn about your shellfish growers. They're going to be there. You can talk to them, meet them, and it's a prelude to what's going to be happening this year at the Sea Feast.
5: You know, when you say celebration too many times, it sounds like you've been imbibing in the afternoon. Come on, it's a celebration. Come on now.
6: Oh, now you're sounding like my family. So there we go.
5: We're talking with Kevin Coleman. He is the executive director of the big Sea Feast event, which is the huge thing. It's happening up in September. We'll be talking more about that as we get closer. But you got cool stuff coming up in May. Like you said, the celebration. What else is on the
6: Well, we have some beach cleanups. We also have some paint and date nights coming up. So stay tuned to our calendar for those type of events.
5: Should they check the website for
6: absolutely,
5: that?
6: Absolutely.
5: Do our beaches really, I mean, you know, you would think here in the Northwest, we're so amiable with, you know, recycling and making sure, you know, we don't put anything in a landfill. I can't imagine you'd have to clean up a beach, but I guess so.
6: You would be surprised, and you would be surprised on how much garbage there is, and even in the plastic styrofoams. And
5: is this the stuff that, like, washes up on
6: shore? Absolutely.
5: It's not what people dump out on the beach.
6: It's both.
5: But it's coming in with the tides.
6: Absolutely. And there's so much plastics in the ocean and so much stuff out there that it does come up on our shores. And we just worked with Explorations Academy to do a beach cleanup a few weeks ago, had all their kids out there, and we got a couple hundred pounds of garbage. In just a couple, like an hour and a half period of time. So garbage is out there. Also needles, you've got to be aware of all those things. So it's just very mindful to be aware of, like, what's on the edges of your waters.
5: I heard months and months and months ago about a story about a floating, you know, a floating island of garbage.
6: Yeah, the plastic garbage.
5: Right.
6: Yeah, in the Pacific.
5: It's out there, and it's coming our way.
6: Yeah. Wow. Oh, yeah. Well, and there's a lot of groups out there that are really trying to help with that Great Pacific plastic mound, basically, yeah. because it is the size, I think, of Texas. So it's pretty big. And they're trying to mitigate how they can do that, as well as break that down and turn it into other products.
5: We've got about a minute left to spend with you, so let's go ahead and recap what's coming up next month. The big, is that the Shell Libration?
6: Yes, our seafood celebration, May 16th. 4 points, 1 to 4 p.m., yep. and tickets will be available.
5: Mm-hmm.
6: So you can go on to bellinghamseafeast.org, and also you'll be hearing more about that as it gets closer.
5: Well, I know that you're scheduled. He's scheduled to come. Well, that's what they say in England.
6: Right.
5: Scheduled.
6: You're very correct.
5: You are scheduled to come back with us, I think, at least once a month to talk about this. So,
6: absolutely.
5: If you can come back before the May event, that would be great. Or right after the May event, let's talk about what's coming up in June, July, August, and September.
6: Oh, yeah. Yeah, well, I would love to come back right before our May event and then let you know what's happening in the summer, because we've got some cool things happening. We got a block party with LFS in mm-hmm. July. Just a lot of cool things that I'm very excited about to be invested with the community for our 10th anniversary.
5: He's my good buddy. He's always welcome. You're always welcome back. Kevin
6: Thanks,
5: Coleman with Seafeast. And I guess we'll be talking to you again in a few weeks.
6: Absolutely.
5: All right.
6: In the meantime,
5: like I said, you're welcome back anytime. And go have your own celebration since we're getting rid of the – we're going off of the segment right now.
6: Absolutely.
5: I'll see you
6: Thanks
5: next
6: so
5: time,
6: much.
5: Okay?
6: Yeah, you bet, Beth.
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5: 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So you can always listen to those anytime you want to in case you missed a phone number or something. I am Bill Davis, your host, good friend of mine, Stephen Berger, who is the CEO and the big boss man at Contact Counseling, coming in for his usual visit. You've been okay? You and I, you and I haven't spoken for a couple of weeks.
10: Yeah, I took a little trip with my dog.
5: Where'd you go?
10: Klamath Falls, Oregon, to compete.
5: Sweet. I tell you, before we even tell anybody about Contact Counseling, there's something in training or there's something that you do with your dog that I'm not familiar with.
10: It's called Schutzhund. There's a couple of phases we do. We do tracking, we do obedience, we do protection work. Mm-hmm. And so
5: that's your sidelight.
10: It's kind of how I can get away from everything.
5: Yeah. You know? We all need that, don't
10: yeah,
5: we?
10: Yeah, we do.
5: Sooner or later.
10: Yeah. So we went down to Oregon for this little competition. Mm-hmm. But, apparently tracking conditions in the high desert are a little different than lush, green, wet Whatcom County. So she struggled a bit.
5: Did you come away with a couple of ribbons?
10: No. We came away with some experience.
5: Nice. It doesn't matter, whether you win or lose. The competition is always the fun part.
10: Yeah.
5: Anyway, so let's give everybody a little history about how you got involved with Contact Counseling and what you guys do.
10: First of all, how I got involved, I've been working in the field of addiction treatment for many years. Actually, this month will mark 37 years
5: that
10: I've been in a couple of, I'm celebrating 38 years of recovery for myself. And I started working in the treatment field when I was about a year into recovery. So that's 37 years, and I've worked in a variety of settings, from inpatient substance use disorder treatment, outpatient, intervention specialist in schools, working in adolescent treatment, inpatient, outpatient, you know, kind of mm-hmm. the gamut of the prison system. But, you know, I had taken a little bit of break from the field about, you know, it's quite a while ago now, but, and in 2008, I started doing

0: contract work for Contact Counseling, which at that time and for many years previous was a DUI assessment agency only. And the previous owner, Bob Chambers, thought he was going to retire at the beginning of COVID. You know, it's a great time to take over a business when everything's shutting down. But I did it anyway. And, you know, Bob ended up not retiring. He still hangs around. And, and we opened up the program to provide treatment services. So we provide intensive outpatient treatment services. We have sober living, which will soon be up to 90 beds in Whatcom County. We'll touch on that maybe at another time. But, yeah, so we provide treatment. We provide consultation. We, you know, intensive outpatient treatment, interventions, just kind of the whole gamut of services. And we always provide a free consultation. If somebody has questions or concerns about themselves or a family member, they can come in and we just, you know, generally schedule an appointment with me. We sit down, we talk about it, and we, you know, look at options for folks.
1: Yeah. He is Stephen Berger with Contact Counseling here on Community Connection. And when you mentioned that about sober living, let me throw you a curve, because Steve and I usually chat about what we're going to be talking about. Can we delve into the sober living program? You said 90 beds, and it's
0: it will soon be 90 beds. Yeah. So I started actually the sober living piece, 13 years ago, actually. I have a house out in Ferndale, and we started off just having a small men's sober living, and that kind of expanded. So we have we've had three locations established, sober living for men, women, actually also a small program for gender fluid folks.
1: What does that entail when you talk about your sober living program?
0: Sober living is kind of a supportive housing for people. Often people go to treatment. In some cases they're completely homeless. They go off to treatment. Sometimes while they're in treatment, they recognize that, hey, you know, the environment I'm going back to is not going to be healthy. You know, there's drug use. Or sometimes it's, many times, actually, there's conflict in the family. You know, the partner isn't sure they're going to take their partner back. So this gives kind of a period of time where they can figure things out. But so sober living, we have we've had three locations established, and we're opening a fourth one soon. That'll be a small apartment complex. We started working with kind of a local nonprofit a while back, and they liked what we're doing. It's called Northwest SARA, Northwest Substance Abuse Recovery Alliance, and they purchased a couple of properties, and we kind of, run the program, and they've been very supportive of that effort. They recognize the benefit of that.
1: I'm just curious, how do you make the connection? Is it somebody calls you and says, I got a problem,
0: case,
1: and then assessment says maybe they need to go here?
0: Yeah, well, actually, from a variety of in most cases, it's folks that are in inpatient treatment. So they're in a residential program. And they look at, I'm getting out in 2 weeks and I have nowhere to go, or I have nowhere healthy to go.
1: Yeah.
0: And so they start looking. There's actually several locations in Bellingham that provide that service. There was a recent erroneous article in the paper that said there were 16 beds. There's quite a bit more than that. There's a number of people that provide a similar service.
1: Right.
0: Ours is different in that we provide outpatient treatment. And actually, anybody that's in our sober living, we have pretty strict accountability for them. We want success. So we require that they, develop a support network, such as in Alcoholics Anonymous, Narcotics Anonymous, Cocaine Anonymous, and are involved in treatment. And now, at this point, most folks that are coming into our sober living are doing outpatient treatment with us.
1: But, gotcha.
0: But
1: okay.
0: We, you know, they're a high level of accountability, which that way people that are in there, they know they're safe. They know that their people that are living with them are not using, you know, mm-hmm. and if somebody does start using, you know, the people that are there, they value, you know, being in a safe environment, and
1: absolutely.
0: They will, they're the ones that say, hey, I think so-and-so, you know, mm-hmm. they're acting funny. You know, so
1: right.
0: we, in those cases, would provide a urinalysis mm-hmm. and maybe help them get into a treatment again, you know, a reboot. But it really greatly increases a person's chances for success.
1: Right.
0: I mean, greatly. Probably quadruples.
1: I hate to tell you this. We're out of time.
0: Really?
1: Yeah,
0: wow.
1: I know. It goes fast, doesn't it?
0: It does.
1: Can you do me a favor? Can you come back again? We'll talk a little bit more about sober living.
0: Sure.
1: And some of the things we were originally going to talk about. Stephen and I always have a long list, and we never have enough time to get to all of it. Let's give everybody the contact information
0: sure.
1: for your organization.
0: Yeah, you can give us a call at 360-671-3277. You know, we try to answer the phone. You know, if we don't, we'll try to get back to you or call again. It's pretty rare that you'd call twice and somebody mm-hmm. wouldn't answer the phone. Or you can email us. You can go to our website at contactcounseling.com. And
1: that's simple, right?
0: Get in touch with us. It's as simple as a phone call and schedule an appointment. We sit down and talk about it.
1: He is Stephen Berger with Contact Counseling. I'll see you next time, buddy. Have
0: Absolutely.
1: A good day.
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3: CBS News Brief. An Iraqi national who was allegedly plotting terror attacks on Jewish institutions in the U.S. is being held in New York. CBS News national security contributor Samantha Vinograd says the man was also wanted for bombings and stabbings in Europe.
4: I walk away as a former counterterrorism professional shocked by the scale and scope of these alleged activities.
3: Federal prosecutors may indict former Cuban President Raul Castro to pressure oil-strapped Cuba into making a deal. CBS's Lilia Luciano.
5: We can give you $100 million in aid, which is what the State Department is offering Cuba for humanitarian assistance to deal with this humanitarian crisis, or your leader could be indicted.
3: The death toll from Congo's Ebola outbreak has risen to 80. CBS's MTS Taieb.
6: This morning, health experts are warning the Trump administration's dismantling of USAID and the withdrawal from the WHO may have a serious impact on the global effort to contain this deadly virus.
3: CBS News Brief. I'm Michael Wallace.
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1: Thank you, as always, for making us part of your Saturday here on Community Connection. Or if you are listening online at your, you know, at your leisure, well, that's okay, too. That's at MyBellinghamNow.com. You'll see a tab top of the page. Well, actually, you know, it used to be top of the page. I'm sorry. The IT guys told me that they have done some redesigning. It's on the left-hand side of the page. You see the menu, and it comes down, and then that's where you get to KGMI Radio and all of our interview segments that we do here on Community Connection. And Philip Dye with Feller Heating and AC, he is the residential project manager. I probably told you more than you needed to know about getting to our interview segments. It's sort of like if you ask me what time it was, I would tell you how to build a watch.
7: Huh. Nice. Well, they're keeping you on your toes. That's for
1: well,
7: sure.
1: Well, yeah, because it's all different now. I went to it a few days ago saying, where are the interviews? Oh, it's a menu on the left-hand side of the page. I get that. You know, every now and then you got to freshen up. Like your guys' website at Feller Heating and AC. I'm sure you have IT creative web marketing people constantly changing stuff and befuddling you.
7: Sure. Wink, wink.
1: Yeah, what he said.
7: I just had to update the link on our page.
1: Yeah.
7: Our, like, what's in the news right now under our page on fellerheating.com.
8: Yeah.
7: And there's a tab on the right-hand side, don't get confused, where there's a drop-down menu and on the radio. And so you click it, it takes us to a page with your guys' logo.
8: Yeah.
7: And there's a link that takes you to the community connections page for this.
8: Oh, okay.
7: When I clicked on it, because I was like, I wonder how new it was. it was from a while ago.
8: It had cobwebs on it, did it now?
7: So I updated the link on there, so it's going to the most recent
8: ones. I was about to ask you if you guys are still on My Bellingham Now

0: com with us, mm-hmm. right? Yeah,
1: yep.
0: Because
1: we have monthly articles as well. So
0: yeah. So what's the latest one?
1: Filter changes and maintenance.
0: That should key into what we're going to talk
1: exactly.
0: about right now. Because full disclosure, folks know that you guys put in AC at our place a few years ago, and James, one of your technicians, came out a couple of weeks back and did the maintenance thing that we do every year. You know, and he kind of threw up his hands and said, "I can't help you," and that was a good thing. Meaning. I can't help you. I can't sell you a new system. I can't because your system, even though it's like 18 years old, and because Bill Davis tried to kill it a few years ago running two filters at the same time for, 10, 12 years?
1: Yeah, that was a while.
0: And I was wondering, how come the air coming out of the vents, it's not blowing like it should? And then you pulled one filter out, and then it was like a windstorm. You know, it's blowing my hair back and everything.
1: Yep. Airflow is a huge, huge part of these systems.
0: It's big. It's big, isn't it? Well, anyway, so you guys we're fixed, you know, for another year. And I highly encourage, you know, if you don't need a new AC, if you don't need a new furnace or Daikin or, you know, anything like that, at least keep your system up to date and maintenanced. That's a new term I use.
1: We're coining that,
0: yeah. Maintenance. Because that's what you guys do.
1: Yeah.
0: You go out and you basically make sure it's all running okay.
1: Yep. Yeah, I mean, it's more than just a glorified filter change. You know, people can change their filters anytime. We highly recommend doing it by yourself all the time, whether or not you have a Daikin ductless heat pump or a mini split system.
0: You know, and by the way, when James was out, he told me because of the airflow system we have, we have big duct work mm-hmm. apparently, some people change their filter once a year, some people change it twice a year. He was even telling us, you know, it's probably better if you change it maybe every 3 months.
1: Correct.
0: Because the airflow is so heavy and outstanding because the ductwork is so big that the filters catch all the particulate matters. Mm-hmm. And the next thing you know, in 3 months, you look at your filter and go, wow, why is that so dirty? That's because your system's running well.
1: Yeah,
0: right?
1: Exactly. Yep. When you have a properly sized return and you're getting that good airflow, you know, if you have a 1 or a 2 inch filter, usually we tell people every 3 months to replace it. A 4 inch filter, the thicker filters can last a little bit longer. So we say twice a year. But that's usually about the max. Usually you don't want to go a whole year without replacing your filter.
0: Well, you can do like I did a few years ago and never replace them and run two of them at the same time.
1: Granted, you didn't know, but
0: when they pulled that filter out of I didn't know there was a filter in the actual furnace.
1: Yeah.
0: And
1: you pulled
0: it out, and it looked like somebody had painted it with black shellac.
1: Yeah, it was not good. But
0: they brought it back, and you laughed at it.
1: Yeah,
0: you took a picture. You should have put it on your website.
1: What not to do by Bill Davis.
0: Yeah.
1: It's very important to change the filter. So we try and tell people that all the time just because it's going to help the life of your system. I mean, your system should last 20 to 25 years ideally.
0: Mm-hmm.
1: So,
0: The main thing is to get some maintenance done every year with our friends at Feller Heating and AC. Let's talk about saving money. What's going on with rebates and stuff?
1: Yeah, there's some PSE rebates for heat pump installs. Cascade Natural Gas has some $1,600 rebate for a high efficiency gas furnace, which is awesome. That's the highest they've ever had those rebates. There's some manufacturer rebates from American Standard as our main product line for furnaces, heat pumps, AC units. There's some rebates, spring promos going on for ductless heat pumps as well from Daikin and Mitsubishi. So definitely some spring savings out there for mm-hmm. people who are interested in cooling their whole home for the summer, or if there's, you know, some spot cooling that needs to be done, whether it's you have a basement that you don't need cooling in, but you want to cool your main upper floor. We could look at mini splits, you know, ductless units, or if you just want cooling in your master bedroom, you know, we have some great options for some lower end ductless units to save some money. That way you're not shelling out a bunch of money just for one bedroom. So there's a lot of options out there. So if you don't have a game plan, like if you call me and say, hey, I want this, if you don't know what you want, I'd be happy to come take a look and see what would fit best just based on the house and my suggestions at that point. So
0: and that's what you guys do. When you came out to do our AC, you came out to the

0: house. You know, we have, I think it's about 3,000 square feet. It's like three stories. And no, I'm not bragging. One of those stories is a basement. Come on.
1: Doesn't count.
0: But you had, I think you had three levels. We called it, let's see, the cheapo, the silver, and the gold.
1: Yeah.
0: Not cheapo. What's the first one called?
1: I just do, I usually do like silver, gold, platinum.
0: Silver,
1: but I think
0: gold,
1: at
0: platinum.
1: Your time, your because it was Stacy.
0: I thought we'd have to go platinum, you know, just because of the efficiency and the size of the house. And you came around and looked at it and said, silver, gold, platinum. Gold.
1: Yeah.
0: That's all we did.
1: Yeah.
0: You know, gold was the middle. And you said, yeah, that'll work.
1: Yeah.
0: So it was that simple. And by the way, I just got a text, a smiley face from Steve Felbinger, the owner and operator. Smiley face. And he says, yeah, you're talking about product. Okay.
1: Finally.
0: So, there we go. Because usually we get to it in the last 30 seconds of the of the segment. Well, we're at that point. So let's point them in your direction. How do they get a hold of Feller Heating and AC?
1: Yeah, best way is our website at fellerheating.com. There's a chat bubble that pops up right on the main screen, and that texts us to our desktop computers, and we all get it. So
0: there's
1: if you
0: a
1: have
0: real
1: a
0: life person that answers
1: there
0: that.
1: Is.
0: By the way, it's not an AI weirdo robot, right?
1: Nope. Yep. It's us. So there'll be an automated response right away, just saying, "Hey, we'll get back to you here shortly." But then, yeah, it just depends on who's available. Whether it's Elaine and Sheree, our service coordinators, me or Steve, we all get that message, and so we can get back to you accordingly very quickly. So everything's on our website, fellerheating.com. There's a contact us page, you can give us a shout at 360-733-4827.
0: You realize that one day on this interview segment, you and I are both going to be replaced by AI robots.
1: Probably.
0: And probably it will improve the quality of the interview.
1: We'll see. It might actually talk about product more, but
0: yeah,
1: hey,
0: all right.
1: That's okay.
0: Come back anytime, buddy. Okay.
1: Sounds good. Thanks.
0: That's my good friend Philip Dye, residential project manager with Feller Heating and AC. We're back with the big show here in just a moment on KGMI.
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0: And we're back on the big show. That's what I like to call it. 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Yeah, tells you that we are here every Saturday, 12 noon, talking about great people doing wonderful things in the community. 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And then you go to the left-hand side of the page, you'll see Community Connection. Scroll down, boom, and there we are. A good friend of mine who's joining us for the first time. I don't know if I dissed him or if he was maybe in the witness protection program for a while. John Eyre with the Bellingham Bells. He is the assistant general manager. How come you haven't visited me before? You always send the boss in, don't you?
6: Yeah, I think that might be the default.
0: And that's Stephanie Morrell, obviously, who is the president and GM. But and the GM of the Bells, but it's a busy season right now.
6: Yeah, it sure is. You're not wrong there. It's pretty much opening day for us.
0: Well, even though it's 3 weeks away. The season's right around the corner. Mm-hmm. Let's get right into the meat of it. Usually I would ask you, tell me your history and how did you get here? But you guys are in kind of a pinch right now because you can't have a team unless you have host families.
6: Correct.
0: And Lisa and I have been hosting for a number of years. Yep. We're going to do it again this year. You, as the assistant GM, have been are you hosting this year?
6: Yes. My wife and I, Kim, are hosting again. Yeah, yeah. We got two guys coming to live with us.
0: And, yeah.
6: We're really fortunate to have the host families that we have, like yourselves and other folks in this community. Mm-hmm. We're just definitely blessed to have that.
0: But you're a little short right now, right?
6: Yeah.
0: You got to cut. Well, Stephanie said five beds. I don't know what that means. Does that mean one host family that has five extra beds?
6: I mean, if someone wants to have five college-age baseball.
0: You probably need at least two or three more families coming in?
6: Yeah, I mean, we need a safe place for five guys to lay their heads at night and have a family and get the college summer ball experience. We say five beds.
0: I think the funny thing is you have requirements, which is, like food and mm-hmm. a bed and all that. And one of the requirements says the player must have his own bed.
6: Yeah.
0: Which, to me, that just sounds funny. You know, of course they got to have their own bed. Right?
6: Yeah, it is an odd thing to say, but, I don't
0: you've
6: know.
0: You've had players sleeping on mattresses on the floor before, I know. You know, way back in the day. And finally you said, no, we can't do that.
6: Yeah, I think it's kind of a little bit to do with the history of minor league guys and summer ball and things like that, and things have evolved over the years, and now we just kind of want to have someone to, like I said, just a place to lay their head down at night and relax and not have to fight for pillows or blankets. So
0: nice. Yeah. They do enough fighting on the field to get a run.
6: They can fight with a pillow or blanket, maybe with a family dog or something.
0: So you've hosted before. Tell me a little bit about your experience.
6: Yeah, my wife and I have been hosting for several years now. I want to say 2017 or 2018 was our first year. Maybe it was 18. Just had really great experiences. We stay in touch with a lot of the guys that still live with us. Just really been blessed to have a good group of guys that come through here, and it's one thing that's nice about the Bells organization. It's kind of like buttering our own corn, but we do bring in a lot of good quality guys that are
0: in knuckleheads.
6: Yeah, there you go.
0: Yeah,
6: that's a
0: great
6: way. Yeah, it's been a great experience. We still stay in touch, like I said, with a lot of the guys that we've had, and it's just really good to get to know the guys of all ages. Like you've probably experienced, you get a guy that's coming right out of high school that doesn't know how to operate a laundry machine and turn on a gas stove, and then you have the 21, 22-year-old that might be a junior, senior, or older dude that pretty much fends for himself and it's just cooks his own meals and does his dishes. And
0: I want that guy.
6: Yeah, I know. Yeah, nice. Exactly. The laundry thing always seems to be an issue, but that's kind of funny, but it is what it is.
0: It seems, because when we have our players, by the way, we're talking about John Ayer, he's the assistant GM with Bellingham Bells. We're trying to get some more host families in for the summer because, Bells can't operate unless you got players, and players got to have a place to stay. We usually run them right through we don't run them through the washer. We run them through the instructions.
6: Yes, yes.
0: And they're pretty good about it. They can catch on pretty fast.
6: Yeah, we, going back to a while that we've been doing it, my wife and I, we didn't realize that you kind of have to brief them. I just assume everyone knows.
0: Everybody's washed their own clothes.
6: Right.
0: Yeah.
6: But we had one year that we were awoken. Our laundry machine is on the second floor. It's in between all the bedrooms. And we were awoken in the middle of the night with the two guys standing out there trying to figure out how to use a wash machine at 2 a.m. Mm-hmm. And we just kind of sat there and laughed. And ever since then, to your point, they were like, here's the wash machine. Here's how you use it. Mm-hmm. And they figure it out and fend for themselves. And,
0: yeah, absolutely.
6: Yeah, it's great. It's a great experience. Like I said, it's a wonderful thing. And we are fortunate, like I said earlier, to have a lot of host families and to have the support we have, but we do need more. And a lot of people don't realize that these guys are all college age athletes. They're coming from all over the country sometimes. We're not back in the days of the Bellingham Mariners. We're now the Bellingham Bells.
0: Right.
6: And college age guys trying to just continue their career in baseball.
0: Yeah. Where do they go to find out about being a host family?
6: Sure.
0: Probably?
6: Yeah, you got a couple different sources. You could either just call the office. You can certainly email any one of us there. There's not too many of us on staff, as you know. But yeah, Stephanie, myself, it's John at Bellingham Bells. Pretty straightforward, keep it simple email. Call the office, go to the website. There's an inquiry list on there too. So yeah, and there's lots of ways to figure it out.
0: I usually have a funny story. I'm sure I'm going to ask you for your funniest, but I had a funny story one time. Troy Viola, you remember him?
6: Yeah.
0: A great player and a great guy.
6: Yeah.
0: Happened to be a fan of chocolate milk.
6: Oh, yeah.
0: Yeah. Yeah. And you know, a lot of guys drink a lot of chocolate. Well, he was going through like a gallon a day.
6: Jeez.
0: Okay.
6: Yeah.
0: Yeah. And so I was, and he was like, you better stock up. I drink a lot of chocolate milk. And then he looked at me and said, well, I love chocolate milk. Don't you love chocolate milk? And I looked Troy in the eye and I said, yeah, when I was 10.
6: Yeah.
0: You know,
6: you're right.
0: And I was thinking, you guys are 20-some years old. What are you drinking chocolate milk for? But that's one of their favorites.
6: Yeah. It's, every guy's got their own little thing, as you've, I'm sure, experienced. It's kind of funny, you know. There's all sorts of stories you can say and funny stuff. And
0: you ever come home to something strange? You got a story, I'm sure.
6: Yeah. I got some stories for sure. I think probably one of the funnier stories that I actually, it wasn't something I came home to, but it was like a conversation that I overheard.
0: Ah.
6: I heard a player on the phone with his mom FaceTiming, asking his mom how to get the curl up your socks so they were like folded together and they didn't break apart. And that was like just standing in the hallway like, is he trying to... Wait, I'm confused. Is he not how to fold socks?
0: Wow.
6: But yeah, you know, it's just fun. It's just a lot of fun. Mm-hmm. And, I'm sure you have lots of stories.
0: Oh, well, and there's benefits because if you're a host family, let's see, you get tickets for all the games and for every member of the family, right?
6: Yeah. The benefits, there's a lot of benefits, that go beyond just getting to know these guys and college athletes and what goes on for years after that. You get season tickets to the Bells games. We have 33 games this year. You get some fancy host family gear.
0: By the way, these are the defending WCL Bellingham Bells champs.
6: Yes. You get some really cool swag that's host family swag that no other people get. We don't sell it online. It's not merch like that, so it's kind of sets you apart. We have events just for host families that you get to come out and meet not just your players but the whole team. Just all sorts of stuff. We're just part of the Bells family. It's a different level of being part of the team.
0: Well, believe it or not, we only have about 30 seconds left, so let's remind everybody that the Bellingham Bells need your help. They need a few more host families for the summer because, as you said, the Bells players have to have a place to sleep and lay their head at night. So give me all the contact info again about how they can get in touch with you guys.
6: Yeah, of course. Well, my email address is john@bellinghambells.com. They can contact the office or they can go to bellinghambells.com. As far as the website goes, there's plenty of resources there. Stephanie is another great source, our GM, Stephanie@bellinghambells. There's lots of ways to get hold of us.
0: I have a standing joke with Stephanie that if she doesn't find enough host families, you realize all the rest of the players are going to be staying at Chateau Morel.
6: I don't doubt. I mean, like,
0: or Chateau Air, possibly.
6: Yeah, Kim and I open up our house. Maybe Stephanie's going to end up with a bunch of guys there, too.
0: Hey, when's the season start? Well, I know the season's on the road, but when's the first home game?
6: Yeah, we start on the road in 2 weeks, but the first home game is Tuesday, June 2nd, and we're going to get
0: there. Is that going to be one of those crazy Tuesday special nights?
6: Yeah, Tuesdays for other people. People's Bank. It's going to be a night.
0: It's fun, but it's going to be packed.
6: Yeah. Opening, and the next day after that are fireworks. We got a first three or four games are going to be, it's going to be a lot.
0: Bellinghambells.com, that's where you want to go if you want to be a host family. John Ayer, do not be a stranger throughout
6: the season.
0: You're welcome back anytime, buddy.
6: I appreciate that. Thanks.
0: Yeah, that's John Ayer. He is the assistant GM with Bellingham Bells, and we'll continue on with the big show Community Connection here in just a moment on KGMI.
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11: Community Connection, just like the big voice guy told you a minute ago, anytime you want to hear an interview segment, we post them immediately on our webpage. And by the way, that now is MyBellinghamNow.com. Over on the left-hand side, you'll see Community Connection. Just go to that tab, click on it, and boom, there we are. I'm Bill Davis, your host each and every Saturday starting at 12 noon here on KGMI. And a good friend of mine joins us right now from the Lighthouse Mission Ministries, President and CEO, but not for much longer. That's my good buddy, Hans Erchinger Davis. How you been, Hans?
12: Yeah, I've been doing pretty well. How about yourself?
11: Yeah, okay. I didn't really let the cat out of the bag because the big major announcement happened not too long ago. I want to talk about that announcement, but first, we always like to give everybody a little bit of history about the Lighthouse Mission Ministries. 101, 102, how old are you guys now?
12: What are we now? 103, I believe.
11: Wow.
12: 103 years old.
11: Yeah.
12: Been around a while, Lighthouse Mission has. It's been the main intervention for homelessness in our community for 103 years. And we offer three tiers or scaffolding to the transformed life for someone that's experiencing homelessness. And the first tier is we're building relationships with people. It's kind of like the EMT stage where we're pulling people out of dumpsters and really helping stop the bleeding immediately for someone. Have shelter, food, medical care, things like this. Once someone's stabilized, our second tier kicks into gear, and that's our recovery tier, where people are dealing with the hard stuff from their life that's got them addicted, or has their mental health stuff sparking off. Is that where a lot of attraction happens, where someone gets healing out of the belt and get their life on the right trajectory. And the third tier, the final tier for life transformation, we call it restoration. And that's where the rubber hits the road, or people are going back to school, or getting their kids back from CPS, or they're getting jobs and finding places to live, and learn how to do their finances and how to cook. All the things you can imagine where the practical life stuff is occurring, and you're plugged back into the community, and you have connection. You get people through all three of those tiers, you got to transform life, and not just that, life changes, but families change, and communities change for the better because of it.
11: He's Hans Erchinger Davis, good friend of mine, Lighthouse Mission Ministries, president and CEO of that fine organization. And it was announced earlier, and I just said Hans isn't going to be there much longer. Where are you going? Why are you stepping down? It's at the end of, is that end of June? Is that right?
12: That's right, end of June. It's the end of our fiscal year.
11: Yeah, all right. So I know why. I know why. You're tired of talking to me.
12: Do tell. Tired of talking to you on this radio show all the time.
11: Yeah.
12: No, it's, I've been at this 20 years.
11: Yeah.
12: 10 years in the CEO role, and there has been, incredible impact. It's a storied career for me. I'm endlessly proud of what's been accomplished in our community. We have changed the narrative on homelessness in this community. We have expanded our services, made them, sophisticated, stratified them in ways that really are super effective, like just super effective.
11: Mm-hmm.
12: And I'm just beside myself proud about what we've accomplished thus far. And it's coming to a season now of even more refinement and bringing cultural health to the institution and growing revenues to fill out some of those programs that is on our strategic plan to get accomplished here. And that's the season now. They don't need the builder guy. They don't need to be rallying the troops as I have been this last decade.
11: Mm-hmm.
12: It's a season for a new kind of leadership, in my opinion.
11: Yeah.
12: And so I thought, if there's any time, this is the time. where it's time to move on and let someone else give it a go and see what the next assignment the good Lord has for me coming up next. And I still got a good 15, 20 years of me. I'm not retiring from working life whatsoever. But I am excited about what the future holds. The road is wide open. There's nothing. I've got no plans established yet.
11: That.
12: But I've got some time.
11: That was my next question. What are you going to do?
12: I know, right? What am I going to do? I think I might, get a sailboat and maybe start a radio show to compete with you.
11: Yeah.
12: And I don't know. Who knows what's coming next? But I'm certainly looking forward to some rest because, oh man, is it ever a lot of work?
11: Yeah.
12: So,
11: I was just thinking, the Hans Erchinger Davis radio show. I like the sound of that.
12: You like that? I like that too.
11: Yeah.
12: Get a sombrero, sit in my sailboat, record some stuff. Yeah, hard,
11: that's sweet. Well, we'll have to find some technological stuff to where we hook you up with the stuff on the boat where you can do the broadcasting, obviously, from Puget Sound. By the way, I would hope, and we're talking with Hans Erchinger Davis, soon not to be the president and CEO of Lighthouse Mission Ministries. I'm assuming that whoever takes over, you're going to tell them as you walk out the door that you're still only a phone call away.
12: That's right. I'm not leaving the community.
11: Yeah.
12: That's one thing that's for sure. I intend to stick around, so I'm not disappearing. Like, I'm still going to be around.
11: Mm-hmm.
12: I still want to be involved in some way. I want to give space to whoever the new person is to get the advice about them. You got to have some pretty broad shoulders for this kind of work to carry this stuff. But I'll certainly be a phone call away and a support to ensure a good transfer of maximizes shalom, I like to say.
11: And by the way, I'm just curious. I don't know if you can, let us in on a little secret thing. Have they found somebody, or is the search still on?
12: Search is still on.
11: Oh.
12: No one's been found yet.
11: Yeah.
12: There's a lot of possibilities. Mm-hmm. I mean, you never know. It could be an internal hire. I love internal hires personally.
11: Sure. Yeah.
12: Because I just feel like they know the ropes already, and they really know the needs, and they've already have the affection of the team. That doesn't have to be earned anything by somebody new. I think that could be good. But, there might be a rock star out there that sees the opportunity and be a good fit for them. Ensures that the mission of the mission stays solid and continues moving forward. That could be a possibility, too. I don't know. I'm leaving the board's hands with that. I'm sure they'll run by whoever they're thinking about. But it's not my call who gets to come
11: sure.
12: next.
11: Yeah.
12: I'm excited to see who it might be. I think there's so much potential in this place for continued growth and health and opportunity. I'm excited to see what the future has for the mission.
11: Yeah. I was just thinking, we got about 30, 45 seconds left to spend with you. Okay, so you're retiring on June 30th. What's it going to feel like when you get in your car on July 1st and you drive by the old place?
12: Oh, it's going to be mixed, like there's a part of me that's hopeful for the future for me and the mission, but also a part of me that's really sad.
11: Yeah.
12: This has been a labor of intense love for a while, and 20 years for me, and to release that into someone else's care,
11: there's
12: a little uncertainty there, but also all the staff, the people, the residents that I've walked with that are still here, there'll be some tears shed.
11: I'm sure.
12: In addition to big smiles.
11: Before we leave, I want to tell everybody, I want you to tell everybody how they can contribute. But before we even do that, can you promise me that you won't be a stranger to Community Connection and you and I can visit from time to time?
12: Oh, certainly. No, I'm not going to be a stranger. I'll still be in the mix of things around here.
11: Yeah.
12: Certainly. But, any listener here wants to continue supporting the strong, strong response to homelessness in our community, go to our website at thelighthousemission.org. Pray for us, provide us financial fuel, and volunteer. Those are the three main things the mission needs moving forward. I would covet that from anyone that's listening now.
11: Yeah. He is Hans Erchinger Davis. I am proud and honored to call him my friend. He's president and CEO of Lighthouse Mission Ministries up until June 30th. Like I say, my friend, you're welcome back anytime, and I hope we can visit more often. Okay, buddy?
12: I love it. Appreciate you much.
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6: I'm Allison Keyes. We're learning more now about the suspect who plotted terror attacks against Jewish institutions in New York, California, and Arizona. He was spoiled in the U.S., but is linked to other offenses. NYPD Commissioner Jessica Tisch.
7: According to the complaint, the defendant publicly called for supporters to kill everyone who supports America and Israel and urged followers to target civil and military targets everywhere.
6: More now from CBS's Samantha Vinograd.
8: It is clear that even when there is an armistice or a full end to this current war, the level of Iranian-backed terrorist threats to this country is unlikely to subside.
6: There is anger over the walkout of half the union workers at the Long Island Railroad after talks failed despite months of negotiations. Consumers aren't pleased. CBS's John Diaz with details.
9: In a statement, Governor Kathy Hochul saying, quote, "These unions represent the highest paid workers of any railroad in the nation, yet they are demanding contracts that could raise fares as much as 8%, pit workers against one another, and risk tax hikes for Long Islanders." She also called the strike reckless.
6: World Health officials say they aren't sure how easy it will be to contain the latest Ebola outbreak in the Democratic Republic of Congo. And CBS's MTS tie-up says some are blaming U.S. policies.
10: Health experts are warning the Trump administration's dismantling of USAID and the withdrawal from the WHO may have a serious impact on the global effort to contain this deadly virus.
6: In the nation's capital, supporters at a Free Iran rally want to see a democratic republic in that nation, and they want the U.S. to help make that happen.
11: Our message to Washington is direct. Do not appease Tehran. Do not reward executioners.
6: Does America look cleaner to you? CBS's Michael Wallace.
12: The charity Keep America Beautiful says litter is down 34% since 2020. Roadway litter has fallen 22%. Waterway litter has dropped 45%. The report cites better behavior and stronger anti-litter enforcement. Cardboard litter is up 50% with so many people shopping online. E-cigarette litter has also spiked with so many people vaping.
6: Thousands of people are rallying in Selma and Montgomery, Alabama, in what they say is a call to action to protect the voting rights of people of color. This after a Supreme Court ruling gutted part of the Voting Rights Act, and some southern states are redrawing congressional maps to favor Republicans. This is CBS News.
13: Go to the ends of the earth, half a world away. 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
6: Big changes decades ago made a huge dent in musical history.
16: 60 years ago. The Beach Boys album, Pet Sounds, changed everything.

0: Inspired by the Beatles' Rubber Soul album, Brian Wilson went beyond the group's surf sound, creating sophisticated harmonies on what was the first pop music album to be considered a cohesive work, not a simple collection of songs. Pet Sounds then sparked the Beatles to stretch their imaginations on Sgt. Pepper's Lonely Hearts Club Band. Steve Kathan, CBS News.
1: It's a gorgeous day for horse racing as the Preakness begins in just a couple of hours. It's the first time since 1908 it's not at Pimlico. Allison Keys, CBS News.
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4: Absolutely.
3: The man who never stops laughing.
4: Never.
3: Is Phil George. Phil Ray George, guy with three names, first names. He is a counselor at law. He's an elder law attorney, estate planner. You just do basically
4: everything. Referred to as a standing joke, Bill.
3: Yeah, okay.
4: Yeah. I mean, come on.
3: Yeah. Sure. Well, it's just, you know, we always make fun of the fact that management lets us come on every week.
4: Exactly.
3: You know.
4: Because they don't listen to the show.
3: And it's really, you know, they don't. And it's against their better judgment.
4: They probably don't have trusts. I mean, that's probably the worst thing I can say about them.
3: I bet you you're right.
4: Yeah.
3: You know?
4: They probably don't have any estate planning done.
3: Because they don't listen to the show.
4: Exactly.
3: But, you know, in a way, we're kind of glad they don't listen to the show. because if they did, they'd yank us off tomorrow.
4: We wouldn't be back.
3: No. Anyway. Well, it's good to see you.
4: You too, buddy.
3: If anybody, if you happen to have a question for Phil, we'd love to address it on the air, radio@safeharborlegal.com. 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You can also call Phil, leave a message, 360-746-7169. Like I said, if you want something addressed, you know, a little bit later in a show in the future. And we got breaking news. That's right. You're going to be busy next month.
4: Yes.
3: Yeah.
4: So next month, we're going to have four seminars in a row. So there's a big event coming around all the different senior centers. And Bill, this is a little bit of foreshadowing here, but we've got actually a person coming in from the Whatcom Council on Aging to talk more about this. But there's a health and wellness fair going on in June at all the senior centers in Whatcom County.
3: Mm-hmm.
4: And yours truly, Bill, yours truly, on every Friday in June, I will be going to a different senior center and expanding on the benefits of wills and trusts and avoiding probate to mitigating estate taxes and all that kind of good stuff. So June 5th, we're going to be at the Bellingham Senior Center, 10 a.m. I'm sorry, I'm going to speak at 10:30. June 12th, the Blaine Senior Center, again, 10:30. June 19th, the Linden Senior Center, one more time at 10:30. And then finally, the Ferndale Senior Center, once again at 10:30, talking about all things that have to do with aging, giving a fantastic presentation on estate planning and how to do it correctly.
3: Who's coming in to visit with us today?
4: The nice lady's name is Kate Dowling.
3: Okay.
4: Yeah.
3: All right.
4: Yeah.
3: So Kate's going to be in
4: Kate's
3: to talk about
4: be here. Second segment. Yeah, she's going to be coming in here. I think that she drew the short straw. So the folks there at the Whatcom Council on Aging said,
3: can you imagine what that looked like? You know, you want to do it? No, I don't want to do it. Do you? No, I don't.
4: I'm thinking there were probably tears. I'm thinking there were probably tears.
3: That was the short straw. All right. So we need to move on with our next.
5: Simple words.
6: You've got mail.
5: Woohoo!
3: Do we have emails today?
4: We have emails.
3: Okay.
4: We have the best emails. We always have the best emails. First one, my dad's probate has been a nightmare. Do we have any options? And then we've got, my mom needs long-term care. Is the answer really just to spend everything down? And then finally, Bill, after we get through our amazing and wonderful email questions, we're going to get off my lawn, where we talk about something that really kind of irks somebody.
3: Okay.
4: Irks.
3: Here's our first email. Says, hi, Phil and Bill.
4: That's us.
3: I have been listening to your show. Is the producer paying attention?
4: What's going on?
3: I'm going to do it one more time. He says, I have been listening to your show for a few months now.
4: Mm-hmm.
3: All right, let's just wait for it. Oh, there it is.
4: Finally.
3: Yeah.
4: You had a rough night last night, producer?
6: It's shake and bake, and I'll hail.
3: Man. Just got to wait for it. Okay, been listening to your show for, well, by the way, for those that don't know, we get a quarter and a couple of boxes of that stuff you just heard about. anyway, I really wish I'd found your show sooner. My father passed away last spring. We hired an attorney to handle the estate, but I don't know if we picked the wrong person or if probate's supposed to be like this, but it's been a nightmare. It's been over a year.
4: Wow.
3: We don't have a resolution. The attorney rarely returns our calls. We got a bill a few months ago for work, and we don't even know what it's for, and every week we ask for a status update, and we get a vague answer about how the court schedule is this or waiting on the court and yada, yada. My dad's estate isn't complicated. Got a house, bank account, some personal property. There's three of us kids. We all get along fine. We just want this to be over. We're starting to wonder if we have any options at this point or whether we're just stuck. Now, somebody at my church mentioned Safe Harbor Legal Solutions. Obviously, that person.
4: Obviously.
3: Very smart.
4: Very smart.
3: Very hygienic.
4: Smart. Yes.
3: And I thought maybe you could point us in the right direction. Is there anything we can do here? Thank you so much. Well, first of all, I ain't no lawyer.
4: Yeah.
3: But I'd say get rid of the shit.
4: Oh, man.
3: Here's the first part.
4: Uh-huh.
3: They made a mistake. Instead of coming to Safe Harbor first, they went down the street
4: to
3: Dewey, Cheatham, and Howe.
4: Exactly right.
3: And they hired a shyster.
4: Exactly right.
3: And they're getting all this stuff.
4: Well, you know, a lot of times what'll happen is, you know, a parent will pass away and people know they got to do something. So they'll start calling around to different attorney's offices.
3: Yeah.
4: And you know, when we work with people on a probate, we charge a flat fee. And what that means is you pay one fee and then you can call us and talk to us and send us emails. And you're not getting, you're not getting a bill for it every time you turn around. So what we quote you over the phone is higher than if you, you know, you call out to Dewey, Cheatham, and Howe and they say,
3: $95, no problem.
4: Yeah, we're going to take a $3,500 retainer and everything's going to be just fine. And what they don't tell you is that that's the tip of the iceberg,
3: that
4: right?
3: That just starts it.
4: It just starts the thing.
3: The clock
4: moving.
3: Just starts
4: that. Absolutely. Yeah. That's basically just so that they can put gas in their cars.
3: Yeah.
4: And every time you call them, every time you reach out to them, they're going to get a bill for doing it. So this is actually fairly common practice. It kind of feels like a little bit of a bait and switch, and I guess in a way it is. But this is fairly common practice. And so you have to be a little bit careful when you're picking an attorney, at least initially, to do the probate. That's one really good way to just kind of figure out if this is going to be somebody who's going to be constantly nickel and diming you, or if you're going to be able to have access to an attorney and actually ask questions.
3: I was just thinking, we've told people before, probate takes
4: a year and a half.
3: Yep. And $6,000, $8,000, whatever, it can run the gamut.
4: Average $6,500.
3: Okay.
4: Yeah.
3: Can this family right now? And by the way, if the dude's not returning your call, it might be a dudette.
4: Could be a dudette.
3: Not returning your calls, being vague about stuff. Yeah. Well, obviously, the attorney's not doing their job.
4: Right.
3: Would they have signed an agreement?
4: More than likely. Okay. They've signed an agreement.
3: So where can they go from here?
4: So a person can always fire their attorney, right?
3: Yeah.
4: It doesn't work as easily in reverse, right? Attorneys, they really can't do a whole lot about firing their clients, but a person can fire their attorney. I would say, though, if you've gone this far down the road and it's been a year or more, right, you probably don't want to switch horses midstream.
3: You've probably invested heavily so far.
4: Exactly right.
3: Yeah.
4: Exactly right. And bringing somebody else up to speed on this is probably only going to slow it down further.
3: Hmm.
4: I think it is a good idea to request maybe an in-face with the attorney, and so you can sit down and really find out where things are at. I don't think there's anything wrong with that at all. I don't think there's anything wrong with just requesting more information or telling them that you're frustrated, really. Sending them an email and saying, you know what, we've tried to reach out to you, we've tried to talk to you, we've tried to call you, and nothing's been returned. And when you do return it, we don't get a good answer.
3: Mm-hmm.
4: That is entirely something you can do, and you can hold them to account for that. But I would be very hesitant to just willy-nilly switch attorneys midstream like this, because I it could end up just taking even longer in the long run.
3: Yeah, I know you do consultation costs.
4: Yeah.
3: I'm sorry, you'll do a consultation for a small fee. Would it behoove them to come in to you for, you know, the small amount you would charge for a consultation fee? And bring all their stuff and you can at least point them in a direction. Or would that be a good idea?
4: So ethically, I probably wouldn't do that.
3: Okay.
4: Right? You don't want to, you don't mow another guy's lawn, Bill.
3: All right.
4: So, yeah. if they're working with another attorney, it's kind of, I'm going to respect that attorney's space.
3: Okay.
4: I give them some advice over the radio waves here and just kind of tell them what to look for and that kind of good stuff. But in that point, unless they were to back away from service first from an attorney, we're not going to bring them in to
3: Let me be nefarious
4: sure.
3: again.
4: Yeah.
3: Is it within their rights that they go to this attorney for Dewey, Cheatham & Howe and request their entire file, everything that they've done, because they've paid for it.
4: Oh, yeah.
3: They've got a right to it,
4: don't they? Yes, they do. Yeah.
3: And if they wanted to go to another attorney for a consultation, say, hey, take a look at this.
4: Yeah.
3: Is this looking, okay for us? I mean, would that be out of bounds for them to do?
4: In the legal community, it would be untowards for another attorney to do that. Unless somebody had backed out of service or unless they thought that there was something nefarious going on, right? Yeah. If that they really thought they were being cheated out of money or there was something illegal going on. At this point, it doesn't rise to that, right? If it's been about a year and the attorney's being vague, well, I'm sorry, that's what happens when you reach out to Dewey, Cheatham & Howe and they tell you it's going to be a $3,500 retainer and now they start stacking fees on
3: We've worked that firm's name in like four times
4: already. Yeah. Well, I think that's probably what happens to a lot of folks, right? Mm-hmm. Because again, people are wanting to do a probate for their loved ones, and all they're doing is calling, a dozen or so attorneys, and the lowest number is the one they go with. Well, then the lowest number is what you get, folks.
3: Yeah. But, now I know you do a one-time fee, but we don't want to cast aspersions on every single lawyer in Whatcom County.
4: Not at all.
3: There are some who, charge by the hour, the phone call,
4: or whatever,
3: and they're reasonable, and they do a good job.
4: Well, and there's a very good chance that this is a good attorney, right?
3: Yeah.
4: We don't know who this is. There's a very good chance that this is a very good attorney.
3: Mm-hmm.
4: And that's one of the reasons why I wouldn't sit down with these folks and review what this other person had been doing unless it really rose to the occasion of something that was ill-intended.
3: Almost illegal.
4: Yeah, exactly right.
3: Well, that might be a good attorney, but if this person was, then I wouldn't be able to use the word shyster many times during this segment.
4: But I love the word shyster. We can still use it because, again, this is all anonymous. And you can demand information. There's nothing wrong with you demanding information.
3: Right.
4: And if you demand information, you tell them that you are dissatisfied with what they're doing, at that point, you get to decide. Do you want to continue walking down this road, or do you want to switch horses? But that's a decision that these people have to come up with usually before they reach out to another attorney.
3: Don't let the attorney be vague.
4: Yeah.
3: Hold that attorney's feet to the fire and let them give you specifics.
4: Give them the old warm toast.
3: Is that what it's called?
4: I don't know.
3: Warm toast?
4: If you'd like to
3: email Phil and hold his feet to the fire, radio@safeharborlegal.com. You can also call Phil 746-7169. Are we clearing out the studio
4: for Kate Dowlin from the Whatcom County Council on Aging coming up next.
3: All right.
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4: Welcome back to segment two of the Aging Hour right here on KGMI. And remember, folks, you can reach out and you can send me an email at radio@safeharborlegal.com. Bill and I will actually answer all of your emails. We can't tell you we're going to give you good answers, but we're going to give you answers. Or you can call me, 360-746-7169, and you can give us your questions that way. But we are very, very excited to have a guest in the studio today, Kate Dowling from the Whatcom Council on Aging. Can we say the esteemed Kate Dowling from the Whatcom Council on Aging? Kate, welcome to the radio show. Bill and I were wondering, did you draw the short straw to be here?
17: I didn't. Actually volunteered.
4: Wow.
17: I did. Okay. I put my hand in the air proudly. I'm like, I want to be on the radio.
4: That's fantastic. Mm-hmm. Well, we very much appreciate that. Very, very much appreciate that. Well, can you tell us a little bit about yourself and then maybe a little bit about the Whatcom Council on Aging?
17: Absolutely. So my name is Kate Dowling, and I am the Capital Campaign Manager at Whatcom Council on Aging. Mm-hmm. So it's a new role because we have a new project that we're working on right now, and that is a brand new state-of-the-art senior center.
4: Oh, I love that.
17: Yeah. So if you've ever visited, mm-hmm. yes, you have, our senior center downtown.
4: Yes.
17: It's, you know, the building is, shall we say, constrained.
4: Yes.
17: And a little tired.
4: That's fair.
17: And with the senior population rapidly growing in Whatcom County, we needed a bigger space.
4: Absolutely.
17: So here we have it. We purchased this building a year ago, and now mm-hmm. we're fundraising to renovate this building to make sure that we have the state-of-the-art commercial kitchen for our Meals on Wheels program, and to have all the dynamic programming space that our senior community needs.
4: Very nice.
17: Yeah.
4: Now, do you have experience in this type of work? Is this something you've done before, capital campaigns?
17: Well, no. You know, I have been in fundraising. I worked for a nonprofit called The Voice of Vashon, which was a little radio show,
4: radio station. Nice.
17: On Vashon Island, an emergency alert system.
4: Yeah.
17: So that's what I used to do before that. And then prior to that, I was 25 years with Starbucks Coffee Company, coffee company you might have heard of.
4: No. Yeah. Bill, do they sound familiar? Oh, wait. Bill's not talking to me right now. So, no, that's very cool. So you're used to being on the radio, too.
17: Well, I was kind of behind the scenes. But, husband and I, during COVID, we did have a little Kate and Doug in the morning radio show. It was super fun. Super fun. Super
4: fantastic.
17: Silly. You know, yeah.
4: Oh, so we're here to talk about a couple of different things. First, we've got, you have actually a really cool fair that's coming up in the month of June. Can you tell us a little bit about that?
17: Yes, we have a health and wellness resource fair, and mm-hmm. we do these about four times a year. And what this is, it's a moment in time for a bunch of resources, friendly people coming into our center to mm-hmm. share resources with our senior population. Really great opportunity to learn things, anything from assisted living mm-hmm. or estate planning mm-hmm. or advanced healthcare planning, exercise and mm-hmm. and vital programs like that. So it's just a really wonderful opportunity for seniors to come in, their caregivers to come in and ask questions and get the support that they need.
4: I love that. And so you guys have been doing this for how many years now? It's been several.
17: Yes.
4: And they've grown every year.
17: It has. And I am a newer person, so I'm not sure exactly how many years we've been doing it, but I know that these are very well attended.
4: Yes.
17: And we do them at all of our senior centers across Whatcom County.
4: Yes.
17: So we'll be in Blaine, in Linden, in Ferndale, and then the biggest one is in Bellingham.
4: Yes, absolutely. Yep. And I just heard through a grapevine, you have amazing speakers at these events too.
17: We do.
4: Oh, absolutely. I'm looking at myself.
17: I am looking at him.
4: Yes.
17: Yes. And you are sponsoring this health and wellness resource fair, and you're having a talk.
4: We are pro health and wellness. And so, yes, I guess at 10:30 every Friday in June, we'll be given a talk at each of the different senior centers.
17: And they're very well attended.
4: Oh my gosh. It's so much fun to go out there and talk to the folks. Mm-hmm. So what can the folks expect when they walk through the doors?
17: Yeah, well, it's a bustling little, so we will be having it at the central location. So the downtown location.
4: Yeah.
17: And it is packed. So there are booths and tables everywhere. There will be volunteers there to help guide you with, you know, what you're looking for. And there'll be one-on-one connection time with all of these people to provide, you know, resources and answers and point you in the right direction of your next steps.
4: I love that. Yeah. I absolutely love that. And so no appointment needed. Just walk on in.
17: Yep,
4: is there anything people should be bringing with them when they come in?
17: Yeah, I would say, you know, if you have some questions, maybe prepare yourself a little bit about what resources you might be looking for, what questions have been niggling in your mind for a little while, and then we'll be able to find you a resource to help you answer those.
4: I love that. Yeah. And so remember, folks, Safe Harbor is also going to have a table at these events so you can come around and meet the team. Now, we wanted to talk about a couple of other things, too, before as we have our time today. First, when you came in, you were talking about Refer a Friend.
17: Refer a Friend. So it's the month of May.
4: Yeah.
17: And we are so excited to be welcoming more and more people into the senior center as members. You only have to be the young age of 50 to become a member. And if you are a current member, if you actually refer a friend, you can have a choice of 1 month free for your membership.
4: Love it.
17: Or two free classes.
4: I love that.
17: And same with the new member as well.
4: That's really, really cool.
17: So two a day in May.
4: I love that. Yep. I turned 50 last year, and I was one of the first thing I did was become a member.
17: Yep.
4: It's a great thing to do, folks.
17: It is absolutely fantastic. It's a vital, vibrant center. Really, really, it's a jewel in the community.
4: It absolutely is. And so when I was first became associated with the Bellingham Senior Activity Center, when I first walked through the door, I didn't know what to expect, right? Because there's this kind of negative connotation with senior centers.
17: Yep.
4: It is not that.
17: It is
4: activity to the T. That's the word that should be kind of highlighted in the title. Because man, you walk in there. I mean, the last time I was in there, people were river dancing. I mean, it was just amazing what's going on in this.
17: They can out Zumba me any day. And the Trailblazers every Tuesday and Thursday, they go for walks and hikes of like 12 miles.
4: I love that.
17: So there's something for everyone, certainly.
4: That is fantastic. So in the time left, we also wanted to talk a little bit about kind of it's kind of the crown jewel of the Whatcom Council on Aging every year. It's the senior the senior day in the park. When is that going to be this year? Well, first, what is it? And then what is it going to be?
17: Yeah. So senior day in the park, I have not attended yet because again, I'm new to the Bellingham area, and it is a party. It's held in Hovender Park on August the 5th, so the first Wednesday of August, and we have hundreds of vendors and resources. So it's a big resource fair, but also a lot of fun.
4: Yes.
17: We have a picnic lunch. We have all kinds of activities. Rumor has it there will be a Zumba flash mob.
4: Oh, yeah.
17: And maybe even a dunk tank. We're not sure. But it's an opportunity for seniors to come out and just, you know, socialize. There's wonderful connection. You get fed. And it really celebrates, you know, age with dignity.
4: That's fantastic.
17: And it's anything but, you know, sitting there on a park bench with an Afghan over your knees. These seniors know how to get down with themselves.
4: Yeah, absolutely.
17: It's a really big party.
4: I love that. Yeah. So I love Chris Orr, right? The director of the Whatcom Council on Aging. I would also like to nominate him for the dunk tank.
17: I'm nominating him. I'm definitely nominating him.
4: Great guy. Also a fellow Husky. So just so you know, he's doubly a great guy. But so when you talk about the senior day in the park, last year it was, and you weren't here last year, but last year it was like the rainiest day of the summer was that day.
17: Apparently it downpoured.
4: It just downpoured. Yep. And I was so surprised. They still had more than, I think it was more than 2,000 people show up.
17: Yeah.
4: It was amazing.
17: And that's just testament to the mm-hmm. the day itself. It's a big celebration.
4: Absolutely.
17: And, you know, rain or shine, people will show up.
4: Absolutely. Well, we're Washingtonians, right? That's just going to be how it is. Now, are there opportunities for people to volunteer at either the resource fair or the Senior Day in the Park?
17: Yes, not so much for the resource fair, but the Senior Day in the Park, we're always looking for volunteers.
4: Okay.
17: And you can certainly contact Whatcom Council on Aging. There's if you go to our website, mm-hmm. you can click on a button, the info button, or give us a call and we can get you on the volunteer list. Or, you know, lots of times seniors bring their kids.
4: Like, yes.
17: Bring your kids' day to the park so that adult children can understand some services for their parents as well. So it's just a big, fun way to support community and connection. And, so that would be the way to get involved for sure.
4: I love that. And I think that's such a good idea for people to bring their kids, because mm-hmm. their kids are going to be the ones that are, you know, kind of helping them
17: yep.
4: through everything that happens. And what a great place to find all those different resources that the kids might need.
17: Yeah.
4: I also heard there's going to be a barbecue lunch as well.
17: Barbecue lunch, $6.
4: Oh.
17: So the event itself is free.
4: Uh-huh.
17: Lunch is, we're asking for a $6 fee for the lunch.
4: Fantastic.
17: Yep.
4: And no charge to get in.
17: No charge
4: to get
17: in.
4: You just walk right in.
17: You just walk right in.
4: Are there going to be buses from different places coming in?
17: There will be some buses, and there's limited parking as well.
4: Uh-huh.
17: So busing is probably the best way to go.
4: Understood.
17: Yep.
4: Understood. So can you give us the best way for people to get hold of the Whatcom Council on Aging if they would like to volunteer?
17: Yes. I'm just... I would go to whatcomcoa.org,
4: okay.
17: or you can call 360-733-4030.
4: Perfect.
17: Yeah.
4: Kate, thank you so much for joining us today.
17: Thank you.
4: Would you come back here in July and we'll talk more about the Senior Day in the Park?
17: I would love to, and I'll have some more information on our fabulous vendors and sponsors.
4: Fantastic. I love that. Thank you so much for joining us.
17: Thank you.
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0: management has shown great judgment in letting us come back on for another segment of the Aging Hour.
1: I think it's fair to say they've shown judgment. I don't know if you can say it's good or not.
0: That's right. Well, as we our standing joke always says, Phil's check cleared.
1: Yeah, as far as they
0: so
1: know.
0: So we're back for another segment.
1: My check's on its way through the Strait of Hormuz right now, Bill. So they won't know for another couple weeks.
0: I was going to say, it's like every time Phil writes a check here and the comptroller says, and Phil, I said, standing line, he says, well, you know, if you guys are not going to take a three-party out-of-the-country check post-dated, you need to put a sign up.
1: Absolutely.
0: And let us know we can't do that.
1: Absolutely. You want to get a guy's hopes up.
0: Yeah.
1: Yeah, it's on its way.
0: If you do want to write Phil, it's radio@safeharborlegal.com, radio@safeharborlegal.com. 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
1: Ooh, boy.
0: And in case you missed a show, if you go to Phil's website, we've got, is it a repository?
1: It's that repository. It's a repository.
0: We got all our shows.
1: We do.
0: 100
1: we do.
0: And what, how many?
1: 100. Oh, we're almost to 200. We're like to 194, 195, something like that.
0: We're going to have a celebration on the 200th show.
1: We should have
0: countries doing 250. Oh, we'll do 200.
1: Oh, yeah. Well, and really, at the end of the day, which is more important? I mean, come on.
0: Oh, yeah.
1: Clearly.
0: I mean, this, you know, hey, listen, we're here for you.
1: Yes.
0: We have done almost 200 shows.
1: Yes.
0: We're not going to be building an arch.
1: No.
0: Not us. Nobody would build an arch for us or a golden statue.
1: No, they wouldn't.
0: No,
1: they wouldn't.
0: Okay.
1: They wouldn't even polish a turd for us, Bill.
0: So,
1: go to my website.
0: You can search by keyword.
1: You
0: there.
1: Can search by keyword, Bill. Mm-hmm. So, you can go all the way back to the beginning when this show was even less good than it is now, which is hard to believe.
0: Like it.
1: But you can search by keyword. You can download these things. You can share them with your friends. You can share them with your loved ones. Share them with the water cooler. And Bill, you know, I get statistics every week about how many downloads are going on.
0: Yeah.
1: You'd be surprised how popular we are in Vietnam right now.
0: Nice. I thought you were going to say, and all of the tens of downloads that have happened.
1: We actually, 80% of our downloads come from Vietnam.
0: Really?
1: Really? Yeah, isn't that something?
0: Why?
1: I don't know.
0: Have you studied the metrics on that?
1: I have not studied the metrics on that. I did to share that with my wife, and she burst into laughter.
0: Because she handles most of that stuff.
1: She handles most of that stuff. She thinks that there might be somebody in Vietnam impersonating me right now.
0: Ah!
1: Right? And just copying our show.
0: Phil George put up a shingle in Saigon.
1: Exactly.
0: How about that?
1: It'd be a different show. You'd have to talk about how the dongs didn't clear, but yeah. Yeah.
0: Go to Phil's website, safeharborlegal.com. Download all the shows you want.
1: From whatever country you want to download them from. We are an inclusive show.
0: Want to go to our next email?
1: We should.
0: Hi, Phil and Bill.
1: That's us.
0: I stumbled onto your show a few weeks ago. Wait a minute. I'm waiting for... Hold on. Producer's getting us on a technicality.
1: Gosh.
0: Cause normally we would get a quarter, a box of Rice-A-Roni, a box of Shake and Bake.
1: Right.
0: He says because this person stated they stumbled onto our show.
1: Right.
0: It doesn't actually say they listened.
1: Right. It's because they could mean like stepping on a piece of poo or something like that.
0: Well, listen, you know, if you could just find it in your heart when you write us an email,
1: please.
0: Whether you listen or not,
1: just we don't
0: say
1: care
0: you do,
1: if it's true.
0: Or say you don't listen.
1: Yeah.
0: But you've got to, it's the key word is listen. So you can't stumble into the show.
1: So
0: well,
1: listen
0: anyway,
1: here.
0: I need some advice here. I'm not sure where else to turn. My mother's 81. Her health has declined to the point where we've been looking at long-term care facilities here in Whatcom County. The costs have been absolutely shocking to me. We're talking numbers like $9,000 or $10,000 a month. Phil, you've talked about this before.
1: Yeah.
0: And the admissions coordinator basically told us to plan on that being forever.
1: Yeah.
0: Okay. My mom has her home and a little over $200,000 in savings. At this rate that these facilities charge, I can see her money running out in a couple of years, and then I don't know what happens after that. She's worked her entire life. I hate the thought of everything she has built just disappearing into facility bills. Is there any way we can, is there anything we can do to protect her assets? Or is the answer just spend everything down until there's nothing left? Love to get your thoughts before we sign anything with this facility. First up,
1: yeah.
0: Don't sign anything.
1: You know what? That's exactly right. Don't sign anything.
0: No.
1: Don't sign anything. Yeah. I have several times had clients come to me because they had verbal agreements with one of these facilities where the facility would say, oh, yeah, you know, if your mom lives with us for a year, at the end of the year, we'll let her get on Medicaid.
0: That's not on paper, is it?
1: It's not on paper. Yeah. So the end of the year goes by, and all of a sudden they can't find the admission administrator
2: anymore. I don't
1: remember
2: saying anything like that.
1: Exactly. Who are you again?
0: So,
1: one, you got to be really, really careful with that, right? But that kind of raises a good issue.
0: Well, you've said, $10,000 to $12,000 a month.
1: $10,000 to $12,000 a month.
0: And so that's sticker shock for them.
1: The thing is, you got to do this planning early, Bill, because there's so many steps that come into this. I mean, it's one thing to say, okay, is the money going to work out? Is the money going to be okay? Mm-hmm. The bigger thing is before you can even start that, right, you have to find a facility around here that's going to accept Medicaid. Mm-hmm. And unfortunately, there's going to be fewer and fewer of them now that do that.
0: Well, that's the direction you always want to go, is try to go Medicaid.
1: Exactly. Well, you want to get some place that's going to at least allow you the possibility of it in the future, mm-hmm. and you're going to want them to put that down on paper. And so when you talk to them and you get this on paper, they're going to tell you exactly how long they're going to make you pay privately before they'll allow you to accept Medicaid, right?
0: Mm-hmm. Okay.
1: Now, the standard when you just go in and talk to them is probably going to be 2 years, right?
0: Okay.
1: But if you've got a good care manager on your team, they can usually talk them down to about, a year or so, right? Mm-hmm. And that should dovetail nicely with what this person is looking to do as far as you know, getting their parent on.
0: So are you saying they'd
1: Medicaid.
0: Be paying out of pocket for,
1: out
0: for
1: of
0: a
1: pocket
0: year?
1: For a full year for before year. Somebody okay. can take on Medicaid.
0: Yeah.
1: But if you don't start looking at that until, you know, mom's living in a facility already and she's already run through half her assets, you've really kind of hamstrung yourself. There's not a lot you can do. All these dominoes need to line up before mom goes into an assisted living facility.
0: Well, luckily, if I'm reading the email again, she has not.
1: Good.
0: So, it says they've just been looking.
1: You and your readings. You and your readings.
0: What you reading that
1: what
0: for?
1: What your readings for?
0: Haven't signed anything. I mean, he's getting quotes and things like that, but it does not sound like they have pulled a trigger
1: on it.
0: So
1: that's the smart part. So if mom's got $200,000 in a house, right?
0: Yeah.
1: So obviously we need to move all that. So the short answer is yes, we can absolutely help them save their money. And with a single person, we can almost always save at least half of the money and get somebody on to Medicaid and then save the other half of the assets for the purpose of basically giving mom a higher quality of life. And the other thing you have to know about Medicaid is it's not as high a quality of life as if you were paying privately.
0: Yeah.
1: And it's not like the care is less because they're still going to give you care. It's just that when you're paying privately, you'll be in the penthouse with a view and somebody's coming in and giving you a bath every day and you don't have any roommates, right? When you're on Medicaid, what they'll do is they'll move you into the basement and now you've got roommates and now you're getting a bath once a week.
0: It's like the gold, silver, and bronze.
1: Exactly.
0: Yeah.
1: Only the bronze is a little browner.
0: Yeah. You're right.
1: Exactly.
0: Yeah, I can see that.
1: So you gotta watch out for that and you gotta have some money kind of in reserve so you can just make sure the mom has the highest quality of life.
0: Mm-hmm.
1: Now this almost always starts with robust gifting, Bill. So if mom's got a house and she's got all these other assets, we got to move those assets out of mom's name in order to get her on Medicaid. Mm-hmm. And we don't have enough information to tell these folks exactly how to do it, but there's almost always a way to do it and get mom onto Medicaid. And again, like I said, save at least half of the estate in doing so. They just need to reach. These people are the ones that need to call me, right?
0: Yeah.
1: These people are the ones that need to just jump on the phone, 360-746-7169. Call us, make an appointment. We'll sit down. We'll talk with you about what's going on. There's so many different components to this. It's really like, so I told you I used to work at Boeing as an engineer. Mm-hmm. And so what we end up doing is really creating a project plan for this, right? There are all these different things you have to coordinate. It's the housing piece of it. It's the financial piece of it. It's making sure that, mom's health is okay as she's walking into it. All these different things have to come together in the end. And if you don't coordinate it correctly, then the family just ends up running out of money and frustrated. And that's when fights really start happening.
0: In the time we have left in this segment, if mom is still, fairly cognitive, I know there may be a little resistance from her.
1: Yeah.
0: because, you know, the kids are saying, hey, Mom, we need to move your money here with the house and this. And so out of your name. And I know there's that control thing.
1: Yeah, there
0: so,
1: is.
0: So that's probably going to be the first step is just to convince mother, hey, we got to move all this stuff so that we can afford to.
1: Before anything can happen. Yeah. Right. And so that's why. And this if Mom has her marbles, right, if Mom still has the ability to make or understand what's going on around her, and Mom still has the ability to make financial and healthcare decisions for herself, this needs to be Mom's decision on what she does. And so my job in this is to sit down with people, really get a hold of the facts and what the exact situation is, and get exact dollar amounts and all these different things, kind of get an assessment on where Mom really is physically, and then just present the family with the facts. This is how much your care is going to cost. This is what it's going to look like if you move into a facility, and this is how much it's going to cost the family. And usually at that point, if Mom's going to live for, let's say, the next 4 or 5 years at $11,000 a month, you're talking about $500,000 in assets that just go right out the window.
0: Yeah.
1: And so if you can put it on paper for people like that, and you can say, hey, you know, yeah, we're going to have to move some money around, and yeah, you might have to trust one of your kids or two of your kids to be the ones that are controlling things so we can save these assets, a lot of times people come around at that point.
0: Well, and I would assume that, first of all, that, you know, they call you and you can, you know, tell them how to move the stuff around, get them on Medicaid, and if they finally find a facility that everybody's happy with, they bring that agreement into you.
1: Yes.
0: And you have a look at
1: as
0: it.
1: As part of the project management. Absolutely.
0: Part of the whole thing.
1: So when people sign up, it's basically just a total package deal. At that point, then, you know, we take over working with them. You know, now we're reaching out and finding care managers. We're getting all of this information.
0: Oh, nice. Yeah.
1: Our job is to then present it to the family so the family can make decisions. Do we want to go option A, option B? And then we move to the next one, option A, option B. And then we just move along like that until we have Mom on Medicaid and in the facility.
0: Smartest
1: she
0: thing
1: wants.
0: To do is call Phil, 360-746-7169. I know it's the pitch, but I mean, we're being serious about this. This is the best time to do it because they have not signed anything yet, and you can make a plan.
1: You don't want to get in the level below bronze.
0: No, not that. Level. You don't want that.
1: Nope.
0: Okay, what do we got coming
1: up next?
0: Should we
1: do some Get Off My Lawn?
0: Okay, we'll do it.
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0: All right. Knock it off. Knock it off.
1: Not funny.
0: Knock it off. Knock it off. Look, I've said this before. I'll say it again. Yeah, the show is almost over.
1: Right.
0: But, you know, we do have a live audience and you know, applauding the fact. Now, if you want to applaud us for a great show,
1: yes, that's different.
0: Wait until the end of the show.
1: Can you imagine?
0: But this is our last segment, and when Merle comes in and says, show's almost over, right, everybody starts applauding like, you know, they can't wait to get rid of us.
1: And that's a little too much, Bill.
0: I think so.
1: Just once, I'd like somebody to applaud because it's been a good show.
0: Yeah, exactly.
1: Does that mean we have to have a good show?
0: Well, yeah, that's another story right there. Well, you know what that means.
1: What's that?
0: We got to prepare.
1: Oh,
0: we have to do prep.
1: No.
0: Hey, before you get out of here, first of all, I want to thank Kate.
1: Absolutely.
0: For
1: Kate
0: coming
1: Dowling,
0: into
1: Welcome Council on Aging.
0: Because this big thing, this big health and wellness fair.
1: Yeah.
0: Coming up, and you're going to be busy speaking at four different centers.
1: Yes. Bill, if there's anything that people want the most as they're getting older, it's health and it's wellness, Bill.
0: Yeah, I would think so.
1: So if you can put both health and wellness into one fair, Bill, because nothing's more fun than a fair, you're on to good stuff, Bill. You are mining gold right there. And so if you want to go to the health and wellness fair near you, you are lucky because, as Kate was talking about, every Friday in June, folks, every Friday in June, the health and wellness fair Palooza is coming to a senior center near you, and yours truly, Bill, yours truly is going to be speaking at each one of these events.
0: And you know, the thing is, most of these people are going to be aged.
1: Yeah.
0: And you know, you called it a palooza.
1: Uh-huh.
0: And you know, if they have mosh pits, these old people are going to get hurt. They're going to break their bones.
1: Should I call it health and wellness fair stock?
0: It's a little more better.
1: Okay.
0: Yeah, a little better.
1: Right. That's good.
0: Just don't eat the green. The green dumplings. You'd have to go back to Woodstock to understand what that
1: means. Nobody wants to go. But this year, Bill, they're going to actually let me inside the building to speak, which is a big improvement for the last couple of years.
0: Well, your June is going to be booked
1: up. Oh, it's huge. Yeah. Every Friday in June at 10:30. And so June 5th, the first Friday in June, we're going to be at the Bellingham Senior Center. The second Friday in June, June 12th, Blaine Senior Center. Third Friday in June, June 19th, the Linden Senior Center. And the fourth Friday in June will be at the Ferndale Senior Center, each one at 10:30, talking to people about the benefits, Bill, of not only health, not only wellness, but stock as well.
0: What?
1: Health and wellness stock.
0: Oh, okay.
1: Because you told me I couldn't say palooza.
0: Well, that's true. Yes, wellness stock, fair stock. And besides those, you are able to speak to other groups.
1: I am
0: able
1: to speak to other groups as well, Bill. I am what you call a multi-speaking tasker. I can talk to multiple groups.
0: He's a speaker.
1: I can. And so one of the things we do, folks, is we go out and we talk to people in the community, and sometimes they even want us to.
0: Sometimes. You're just sitting on a street corner yelling
1: street
0: at
1: corner.
0: People going by.
1: Exactly. And they throw quarters in my coffee cup, and it's a wonderful experience.
0: Yeah.
1: But other times, Bill, we get together and we put on estate planning extravaganzas for people for their groups. So if you are the events coordinator for a group of folks who would be interested in an estate planning seminar, if you are a real estate agent or a financial planner or an accountant and you want to increase your retention rate with your clients by showing them that you have this a great educational seminar that you can provide for them, please reach out, contact us. 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But these are absolutely free. I don't charge you to come out and put on this amazing event.
0: Bill. Such a high opinion of himself. I like it.
1: I don't charge you to do this.
0: And
1: folks,
0: here's the cool thing. All of those reviews that you write for yourself on Yelp and Google, they're all very complimentary.
1: I pay my mom to do that.
0: If you would like Phil to come speak to your group, 360-746-7169. All right, you ready for our final segment?
1: Let's do it.
0: All right, here we go.
2: Get off my lawn. I ain't saying it twice. Get off my lawn. I ain't saying it twice.
3: I got a lot of problems with you people. Now, you're going to hear about it.
0: This is our favorite segment of the show, where you get to gripe about something and get it off your chest, and you can send Phil an email, radio@safeharborlegal.com. Yes, these are real emails from real people. So do you have one in front of you?
1: We have a good one, Bill. This is a get off my lawn. It might shock people to know this is a good one.
0: Okay.
1: But it is, I have a bone to pick today, and I suspect I am not alone on this one. Automated phone systems, you know the ones. You call a business, could be your insurance company, could be your doctor's office, could be anybody, really. And instead of a human being, you get a robot reading a list of options.
0: Oh, press one for this. Menu hell.
1: It is. Yeah. Press two for that. Press three for something you don't need. And none of the options are actually why you called. So you press zero, hoping to get a real person. The robot says, I'm sorry, this is not a valid selection. And reads you the whole list again. I called my Medicare supplemental insurance last week, and I was on hold for 22 minutes. 22 minutes. And when someone finally picked up, they transferred me to another department, and I got to start the whole process over. I have a simple question. Why can't I just talk to a person? I'm a customer, Bill. I'm paying for this. There used to be a receptionist. I liked the receptionist. The receptionist knew my name and solved my problem in about 45 seconds. Now I got a robot that can't understand my accent and a hold cue that plays the same 30 seconds of music on a loop until I question every decision I've ever made. Bring back the receptionist. I will pay extra.
0: Whoa. I'm right there with you.
1: Absolutely.
0: And that's the way of the world now. Everybody's had to downsize, and they're having to, you know, they're having to get their receptionist stuff done by, you know, another company, maybe in another country.
1: Absolutely.
0: And I don't ever see us going back to the old days.
1: You know, we're probably not. But I too have been in a position where I'm trying to get to somebody, and you just start mashing that zero button trying to get to a person. Eventually, right?
0: I just start yelling, customer service, customer service.
1: I do too.
0: And then the person says, I do not understand your response.
1: See, I usually do that when I'm on a street corner and people start putting quarters in my coffee cup again, which is actually more lucrative than doing this show.
0: When they call 360-746-7169, will they go through menu hell? Will somebody actually finally get to the phone?
1: No, I can't. No, they are going to have a real person. They're going to talk to a real person.
0: Do you have, you know what you need? I don't know if you've done this yet on your website. Do you have a chat bubble yet?
1: No.
0: Oh, you got to do that.
1: Oh, chat bubble.
0: You know what that is? Yeah. Where you know, down a little corner, and it says, would you like to chat today? Now, that's where the real robots are.
1: Yeah.
0: You know, but like real people, you know, in a chat bubble where a real person talking, you know. So they ask a question, and your chat bubble then would respond to them and say, well, it depends. What are you wearing?
1: Oh,
0: that's what you need, buddy.
1: This is a different site, Bill.
0: What? Oh, wait a minute. Oh, no, that's illegal. You can't do that. That you would be disbarred
1: in
0: 5 seconds.
1: That. Exactly. They'd be like, what is this?
0: Yeah, but wouldn't it be worth
1: brown chicken, brown cow.
0: Yeah, I mean, but yeah, a little chat. How about that? A chat. Because that's
1: bubble.
0: What I do.
1: Yeah.
0: I know producers waving us down like we're out of time. I know, but I'll tell you one fast story.
1: Sure.
0: Whenever I deal with my phone company or with my cable company or whatever, I don't like to talk to real people. I go to the chat
1: bubble.
0: The chat bubble, the chat room.
1: Yeah.
0: I just, it's easier.
1: Interesting.
0: A lot of times, and I'm sorry, I'm not casting aspersions upon anybody, but a lot of times if I try to talk to a real person, neither one of us can understand each other's accents.
1: Right.
0: And we just can't get anywhere.
1: Yeah.
0: Where I could just type it in the chat bubble, it works out better.
1: Yeah. Well, I think that's part of the strategy, Bill. If you can't understand them and they can't understand you, then there's no problem. So nobody knows what's going on.
0: It just means, you know, I can guarantee you somebody from a different country would listen to me and they would say, I have no idea
1: what
0: are you saying?
1: He's
0: I don't understand it.
1: He's exactly. I mean, they probably, the people listening right now, they're like, what the heck have I gotten myself into?
0: It reminds me of years ago when I was working for a station in Texas and we had our traffic person talking to our affidavits person.
1: Okay. Okay,
0: in New York.
1: Oh.
0: And that person in New York, he was talking like this, you know, and our person was talking like this. And you could hear each of them on the phone going, what? What did you say? What? This was America. These were two Americans, and they couldn't understand each other.
1: Nothing.
0: All right.
1: Man.
0: I don't know if we solved anything. Maybe this person feels better, though. We're out of time.
1: I sure feel better.
0: Yeah.
1: No, folks, you can join us every Saturday and Sunday at 1 o'clock.

0: Hegseth on hand.
1: Thank you for serving your nation and serving your nation well. Thank you for representing us here at home and in far-flung places. The amount of ocean you sailed is equivalent to 3 times around the world.
0: The aircraft carrier supported the U.S.-Israeli war against Iran and the capture of Nicolas Maduro when he was Venezuela's president. North America's largest commuter rail system, New York's Long Island Railroad, is shut down because of a strike. CBS News New York reporter John Diaz.
2: In a statement, Governor Kathy Hochul saying, quote, these unions represent the highest paid workers of any railroad in the nation. Yet they are demanding contracts that could raise fares as much as 8%, pit workers against one another, and risk tax hikes for Long Islanders. She also called the strike reckless.
0: Israel says an airstrike in Gaza has killed one of the last surviving architects of the October 7, 2023 Hamas attack in Israel. Hamas has confirmed that Izz al-Din al-Haddad is dead. An outbreak of Ebola in Africa's Democratic Republic of Congo is blamed for 80 deaths, CBS's MTS Taieb.
3: And Ebola was first discovered back in 1976 in what is now the DRC and is thought to have spread from bats. Now this morning, health experts are warning the Trump administration's dismantling of USAID and the withdrawal from the WHO may have a serious impact on the global effort to contain this deadly virus.
0: Ebola can lead to uncontrolled bleeding. More questions about a key cancer screening for women.
4: When should a woman get a mammogram? Health groups are offering different suggestions. Some say getting mammograms beginning at 40 or 45 is a good idea, but others suggest that women get them at the age of 50. There's also conflicting advice over whether the exams should be done annually or every other year. That's partly because most guidelines are meant for women at average risk. But breast cancer is so common that it's tough to decide how to balance conflicting advice. Some doctors question whether it makes sense to recommend screening for all women at the same time when not everyone has the same risk factors. Allison Keyes, CBS News.
0: The grand final of the 70th Eurovision Song Contest opened in Vienna today with a flame-throwing Finnish duo and an acclaimed Australian star, the favorites among the 25 contenders for the glittering crown. This is CBS News.
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0: Skeletal remains of a new dinosaur have been discovered. CBS's Jennifer Kuiper reports.
7: The remains of a long-necked herbivore indicate that it weighed as much as 9 adult elephants and probably roamed what is now Thailand between 100 million and 120 million years ago, according to a study published in the journal Scientific Reports. Researchers say it's the largest dinosaur ever found in Southeast Asia. The lead researcher says the remains partially resembled those of previously discovered sauropods, but had enough unique features to be considered a new species. Jennifer Kuiper, CBS News.
0: France's Pasteur Institute says it has fully sequenced the hantavirus strain detected in a French passenger from the MV Hondius cruise ship and found it matches an already known strain in South America. Researchers say there's no evidence the strain is more transmissible or more dangerous. Several passengers were infected and 3 died in the hantavirus outbreak on the ship. I'm Heather Bosch, CBS News.
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1: Always love to hear that. Off we go for another big broadcast as we transmit via satellite to all of the AM and FM stations on our network across the USA. Just about, well, I guess it is a little over 620 now. Welcome aboard America's number one travel radio show, everyone. From coast to coast, border to border, and around the world on TuneIn. Well, it is just after 10 a.m. Eastern Time. It is Saturday, May 16th, 2026. We're going to bring it over these next 120 minutes as the fastest 2 hours in travel rolls on. Good morning, Mary.
2: Good morning. Did you know what May 16th is? I happened to check today. You know how we have so many national days? We've got National Pizza Day, Chocolate Day. So I would have thought that this particular national day of National Barbecue Day, which is what it is today, would have been next Saturday. But it's today, Robert. So do you have that planned into your dinner tonight?
1: You know what? I guess now we do. We have to make a pivot.
2: Yeah.
1: Okay. Wow. Yeah. I got to get some ribs going.
2: We're going to go for ribs.
1: I can't get the brisket. It won't have enough time. Maybe turkey breast. I don't know. Well, interesting, Mary. Yeah. I love that.
2: I'm trying to make your day since you couldn't watch the Subway Series last night.
1: Yeah, because Apple TV.
2: On Apple TV. And if you don't have a subscription, you can't watch it.
1: But the Yankees won, so it's all right. They beat the Mets. It's great.
3: Couldn't you just sign Duck right there?
1: Yeah. What were
3: you want to?
2: You could do a seven-day trial. We don't pay for all these streaming services. We have a few.
1: We have too many of them. It's ridiculous. Rudy, what's the good word today from Minnesota?
3: Well, the good word is spring is here. The flowers are out. Everything's green. It's wonderful. We're forgetting that winter even happened. And I just think Memorial Day weekend's probably just so filled with day of, you know, that the barbecue guys thought, well, we'll get a slot here and get more attention here.
2: Well, let's push it up a week.
1: We could have you sign off right now because you sound chipper, you sound upbeat. Let's end on a high note right there.
3: I don't get depressed.
1: So, Bobby, listen. All right, so we're talking. Mary brings that great news. I mean, Memorial Day is coming, next weekend. Are you going to be firing up the grill with some Texas barbecue?
4: It's always National Barbecue Day here in Texas. That's our observed day.
1: Yes, it is.
4: Next week, actually, my wedding anniversary is the 24th, so I don't barbecue on Memorial Day because we're usually off doing something for the anniversary.
1: Well, happy anniversary. Yes, since we're in encore mode next week, happy anniversary. I'm sorry we have to make you work, but I mean, that's good news for you. How many years?
4: We will now be up to 12.
1: God bless you.
2: All right.
1: Keep that going. All right. Mary, where do you want to go?
2: First of all, I can't believe, we said this back in January. We're gone the entire month, basically, of January on travels. And it's hard for me to get my head around the fact that the official kickoff to summer is next weekend already.
1: I know, it is.
2: But let's talk travel polls.
1: We just feel like we're still in March or April.
2: It's strange. I mean, the weather has been a little iffy, starting to warm up here. But anyway, let's talk travel polls. We do have new polls up on our show website waiting for you to go vote in. So whether it's today when you're listening or sometime this weekend, we invite you to head over to rmworldtravel.com and make your voice heard. First question: what's your preferred road trip tool for directions? And you'll have many options to choose from. Second one: what's your preferred type of luggage? I'm very curious to see what those results are.
1: Yeah, I was looking. Some people voted early because they went up, it is interesting. So we'll talk about those when we're back live in 2 weeks for sure, because many people will vote between now and then. I'm going to also add some really exciting news as well. 2 weeks ago, we announced the opportunity for listeners to travel with Mary and me aboard Regent Seven Seas Splendor ship. That's for 14 days from Copenhagen to London in July 2027, right? So we got a good ways to go until we get there. Well, a good number of you have acted quickly. We're so happy to see this. That special cruise with us, it's already 70% sold out. Okay, wow, I think about that. So if this itinerary, that we're doing interests you, it's taking us to 10 countries over 14 days. It includes around 70 off-ship excursions, all included in the price, plus all the great restaurants. So go to the show website, rmworldtravel.com. You're going to see two different Regent banner ads for both the 2026 cruise. We're doing that this year from Malta to Athens in October. I think there's a space or two left on that. And the 2027 cruise. You'll see those two. Pick the one you want. Contact Peyton or Megan. There's a special Regent phone number you'll see from either link. They'll take care of everything you need. You make your deposit. It's been terrific to see the 2027 cruise already get to 70% sold out in just 2 weeks.
2: Crazy.
1: So, anyway. All right. Well, now in the travel news roundtable, we'll move to, the time that remains. I'll start us off. Listen, good news in the aviation sector of travel. Rudy's going to be interested in this one. This week it became official. Allegiant and Sun Country Airlines are now one Their merger closed following shareholder approval on Wednesday. It's about $1.5 billion. It took just 5 months since we first talked about it here on the show. That's nearly unheard of. I mean, with airline comboing and coming together through this. Clearly, the Trump administration was very friendly towards this. That helped it to happen. Now here's a fun fact. This is why I say Rudy will be interested. Minneapolis is now Allegiant's largest base, and they're a Las Vegas-based airline. So what do you think of that, Rudy?
3: Well, you know, Sun Country is based here in the Twin Cities and has
1: been
3: for years.
1: Well, they were. Now they're Allegiant.
3: Right. You mean there's no more Sun Country? It's going to be called Allegiant?
1: Yeah, they're eventually. Right now they are operating separately as they integrate.
2: Correct.
1: But, you know,
2: they will
1: time
2: eventually
1: to
2: integrate.
1: To paint the planes and to do everything.
3: How did I miss this? I live here and I'm a travel guy. How did I even miss
1: this? See, Rudy, I'm covering it all for you. I'm canvassing the country.
3: So well, I listen to this radio show so I can learn these things.
1: Well, yeah. There you go. Anyway, so there you go. You got options now, Rudy, besides Delta.
2: That's right.
1: Allegiant.
3: Yeah, well, okay.
1: I like Allegiant. So there we go.
2: All right. So United Airlines flight attendants voted to ratify a new 5-year labor contract, increasing base pay by about a third, according to United, who had to hire thousands of new flight attendants after COVID. This is going to be life-changing for many of those attendants who typically start a base salary of between $30,000 and $35,000 annually. So good for them.
1: Good for them. Okay. Yeah. That's good. Rudy, what do you have?
3: Well, despite the high price of gas, which is our fuel for both planes and gas for cars and so on, travel spending in the United States is on track to reach a record $1.37 trillion this year. Now, how the people who come up with these numbers come up with them in May is beyond me.
2: Yeah.
3: But they say this is going to be gas prices or no gas prices and fuel prices.
1: Well, listen, America, they're traveling. Listen, we have Kevin Carey is going to come up next in the chief travel leader conversation, and I will get into that for the hospitality sector.
2: You know what I always look for, though, based on what Rudy just said? Because we do talk about these numbers every year, and they seem to go up every year, no matter what's going on in the world. And what cracks me up is, where are the numbers afterwards? I'd like to know who's counting. How do we know if we hit that number?
3: Who says it next February? Well, we weren't quite right with 1.37.
2: I never see that. That's what I'm looking for.
3: You're right. You never do.
1: Well, it's because they're not. Because, I would say to you that the media, if there were negative things out there that they could report, they would. So here's something else I just want to throw out there. And this is, we've got our team working on this to get a guest schedule for a future show. The UN, they have a... basically a non-elected commission, we'll call it, that they are, in 2027, they are set to require airlines to report their greenhouse gas emissions for international flights to buy carbon credits. The mandatory expense is going to raise flight costs. And they're unelected global agencies that they're trying to, tax our travel. We're going to be talking about that on a future show. I know our team is working on it. I expect the president to intervene on this. So, all right, when we return from our first sponsor break, I already teased it. Chief Travel Leader Conversation is next. Kevin Carey's going to check in. Love having an extra Carey on the show. We're back in 3 minutes.
0: As we take a brief sponsors break, now's a good time to check us out on Facebook, Instagram, X, or LinkedIn at RM World Travel. We're coming right back.
1: Hey, everyone. Robert here. As you know, we moved our Ocean Cruise partnership to Regent Seven Seas last year. We've already done two big Let's Go America tour events and live remotes with them. Coming this October, we have show fans and show friends booked to join us in Malta for a 12-day Southern Mediterranean cruise. That's going to take us to Italy, Croatia, Montenegro, Greece, and Turkey. There's still a cabin or two available if you want to book to join us on that cruise. We also just agreed to the 2027 cruise that we'll be doing with Regent. It's going to be in July 2027 in the Baltic and North Sea. From Copenhagen to London, it's aboard their terrific Seven Seas Splendor ship. That's the same ship that we were on last November from New York to Miami. Right now at rmworldtravel.com, you'll see two banner ads that say join Robert and Mary aboard the respective Regent ship. When you click on them, you'll get all the details on these trips, plus a special number at Regent to call Peyton or Megan. 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
1: All right, back to the B Block is where we are now, everyone. 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

0: As we keep adding new stations, some of you out there are new listeners. Kevin is the COO of AHLA, or the American Hotel and Lodging Association. We've invited Kevin back today to get a real-time report on the hospitality sector of travel. And to do just that, off to the show hotline we go.
1: Kevin, well, it's been a bit. Nice to have you back here on America's number one travel radio show.
2: Good morning. Happy to be here.
1: Well, great to have you back with us today. I'm going to start us off on a patriotic or maybe pro-American footing, if you will. In just 7 weeks, we're going to be celebrating our nation's 250th birthday. Now, we all know for the last 11 weeks, our country has been at war with Iran, and we fully support the military action that's been happening over in Iran. The alternatives, clearly, for the world are potentially catastrophic. So we understand the Middle East conflict is creating higher costs and some challenges for everyone. But Americans are still traveling in strong numbers. We're expecting a very good summer travel season ahead, frankly, and all the America 250 celebrations are only going to add to it. So what are you expecting from the bump America's 250? I could also throw in the FIFA World Cup as well that's going to bring to locations. What do you see unfolding in the months ahead?
2: Well, again, thanks. It's terrific to be with you both this morning. And this is an important time of the year for the industry as we approach the summer travel season. Our properties and hotels across the U.S. Are gearing up to welcome literally millions of travelers, whether they're domestic or international visitors. And the unique opportunity that these global events represent, whether it's America 250 or FIFA and the World Cup, are an opportunity not only to capture and service that demand, but to really showcase the very best of American hospitality. So in speaking to our properties, I know they're hard at work staffing up, developing those value propositions, and getting ready to support those guests, whether they're domestic or international visitors.
0: Kevin, I know you spent part of your career prior to joining AHLA as an executive with American Express Global Business Travel. Mm-hmm. So between your time there and your time at AHLA since 2017, I think you're a good person to ask this question. We're seeing a lot of changes at hotels these days, from AI receptionists, if you try to call the front desk, room service in many properties is being replaced or at least offered. You can do QR codes, you can order through apps. I find there are longer waits at check-in, even with digital keys to bypass check-in altogether. We fully understand higher costs are real, as is the ongoing challenge to find good staff. But, when you stay at a hotel or resort, you're buying an experience. Are you concerned that the hospitality industry is losing personal interactions in conjunction with AI and technology? Or are you bullish that this is something that will get resolved and the two will work in tandem together?
2: Great question, Mary. Personally, I'm very bullish that technology will be an enabler for this industry. The industry is actively engaged really across all segments of the industry and across all chain scale levels to leverage the power and the potential that technology represents to not only deliver an improved guest experience from initial search to arrival and on-property stays and post-engagement. Technology also has an important role in leveraging the operational efficiency of the property. So as we work with hoteliers across the spectrum of the industry through our technology committee and other engagements and connect with service providers and suppliers, we're really seeing embracing of technology as a way to enhance guest experience and to drive operational efficiency and improvement. And we can certainly see how harnessing technology can increase personalization and bring that improved experience on the guest level. So very much bullish about it.
0: Yeah, I agree with you on that part.
1: So let's talk a little bit about the week that you've had there in Washington, D.C. I mean, you've helped the economy by bringing all the pokes into D.C. A lot of activity on the Hill going on. Give folks an idea of what your week has looked like, Kevin, and some things that you've accomplished.
2: It's been a jam-packed week, and it's really been an outstanding example of the industry rallying around the importance of having a voice in public policy. We brought together this week at our Hotels on the Hill event, which is an annual opportunity that we lead here at AHLA. We had over 350 hoteliers representing every segment of the industry, 46 states, as well as service providers. And we met with members of Congress, leadership on both the House and Senate side. And we not only underscored the economic power that this industry represents in terms of job creation, contribution to GDP, and the potential for the future, but we also had some very specific asks to make of the Congress around issues that protect the industry's business model, particularly the franchise model, and also had a very frank conversation about the importance of international arrivals, funding Brand USA, and that's also of real top-of-mind attention right now as the World Sure. Cup approaches and FIFA, and we're starting to see where demand is falling below the anticipated levels as we're now a month out from the games.
1: So, Kevin, is that why the president had to go to China so that there could be rooms available there in D.C. for everybody brought in?
2: Well, there weren't many rooms because we had the industry showing up in full force, and I really can't.
1: Sounds like a good week, though,
2: yeah.
1: You guys have.
2: Yeah, underestimate or underscore enough the importance of having a voice on Capitol Hill, bringing those key messages to members of leadership, to key congressional staff. This is an industry that contributes so much to the economy, all 50 states, and it's just essential that we're front and center, not only in Washington for that matter, but on a state and local level as well.
0: So that's a perfect segue into my question. Let's talk about some states and specifically some cities. And I want to throw this stat out for our listeners because I find this interesting. We found it on the AHL website. Each hotel room night in New York City generates nearly $1,170 in visitor spend. That's huge for a city. And of course, every city has their own number. But when you see some of the local governments, like here in New York City and out in L.A., we know Chicago was raising its downtown hotel tax to 19%, Honolulu increasing to 11%. These are high numbers, Kevin. We've got higher wage minimums happening, other taxes. What are you all doing to advocate for that? And any thoughts on that?
2: Yeah, it's equally as important to the voice and the presence that we had here in Washington, D.C. this week to have that activation at a local level. It is essential that elected officials at all levels of government understand the industry structure, understand the drivers around the business, and that they recognize if they're increasing taxes and putting onerous ordinances and burdens on operators, that you are going to impede the industry's growth, and it can be counterproductive. If you're increasing those taxes, you're going to suppress travel. Travel is going to move to other destinations if it's group or leisure or convention business. So this industry is a catalyst for economic growth. When people are coming, whether they're traveling from one state to another or even more so international travelers
0: Correct.
2: Coming
0: right.
2: to the U.S.,
0: right.
2: they're going to spend more, not only in hotels, but in restaurants, in retail,
0: right.
2: and entertainment. So understanding that structure and understanding that they should do no harm
0: right.
2: To this economic powerhouse and growth.
1: This
2: engine.
1: Is logical,
0: yeah.
1: but
0: yeah.
1: you know all those cities that Mary mentioned, including our own New York, I mean, they're Democrat-run cities. They don't seem to get it. I'm sorry, they just don't, because they are driving people away in droves, and it is it's frustrating for us where we live here and see what's happening. But in some, you know, when you think about Chicago, it's not sustainable if you're having a 20% downtown hotel tax for it's just not. So it's really unfortunate, and I'm not sure what it's going to take to get through to people.
2: Well, what it's going to take is the industry pushing back in an appropriate way, but in a confident and a firm way. And we're doing just that in our efforts to be on the ground, organizing local hoteliers, both the investors and operators and brands. When we have a single voice, we can and we are making a difference. We saw action this week in New York, in Los Angeles. You talked about markets that are taking steps that are having negative effects on the industry and the broader economy.
0: Mm-hmm.
2: You can look at each one of those in
1: Kevin,
2: LA in particular.
1: We're going to leave it there for today.
0: Yeah.
1: I mean, again, we'll see. But our best to you. Give Rosanna our best as well. I hope you have a nice rest of your weekend, okay?
2: Terrific. Thank you so much.
0: Thank you so much, Kevin. Take care.
1: All right. Well, nice checking in with Kevin Carey. That's music tells us we need to head to the break. Mary and I are going to be answering emails later in hour two. It's an NCF day here on the program, as well as personal connection. We'll all discover America together later this hour. But next, Rudy's going to get a head start on summer. Stay with us, everyone.
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6: Returned to Virginia after an 11-month deployment.
7: The USS Mahan, DDG 72, presented the Presidential Student Citation. Congratulations! Welcome home.
6: Long Island Railroad commuters are out of luck. North America's largest commuter rail system is shut down because of a strike. The latest negotiations failed.
8: I thought they was going to come to a conclusion last night, but apparently not. And it's backing me up a little bit. It's not cool.
6: The World Health Organization says 80 people have died in an Ebola outbreak in Africa's Democratic Republic of Congo, where regional militias are clashing.
9: But the region where it is happening is highly volatile. So our response is to stand with the regional government and the country neighbor to show again that they can control this outbreak.
6: CBS News Brief, I'm Heather Bosch.
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1: 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Well, according to the website Wallet Hub, 72% of Americans plan to take a trip this summer. But where to go without breaking the bank? Or breaking into a bank, for that matter? Chip Lupo is an analyst and writer with Wallet Hub, and he and his colleagues decided to rank the cheapest destinations, or least expensive, I should say, that are also easy to reach in the U.S. They use 41 measurements.

0: to analyze 100 of the largest metro areas. And while cost was a major consideration, they also did consider number of attractions and activities at the chosen destinations. Okay, Chip, welcome to the show. I can't wait till the end of this interview to learn the number one destination. What did you all decide?
1: Rudy, have me on. Yes, what we found was that the Atlanta metro area ranks number one in our best places to visit in summer. Now, that's not one that would normally roll off the tongue as far as summer destinations when you're thinking like surf and sun, but Atlanta is very favorable weather-wise during the summer months, and it's by far the cheapest, believe it or not, in terms of travel, and Atlanta is not the most affordable place to live year-round, but in terms of travel, because it has the huge airport, one of the busiest in the country, you can get cheap flights. And chances are you can get direct flights coming in and out of Atlanta, which is a concern, particularly with as much of a hassle it is to fly nowadays.
0: You know, that I wouldn't have thought of Atlanta as well, but you make a good point about the great airport, the size of that airport. The second, coming in second place, and this does make sense, is, it's always when it comes to most popular places for Americans, the two cities in constant competition are Las Vegas and Orlando. You chose Orlando and the suburbs of Kissimmee and Sanford in the metropolitan area of Orlando as number two place for affordability and ease at getting to and local costs and so on. How did that surprise you? Because it's such a big tourist destination.
1: It doesn't necessarily surprise me though, but I am somewhat surprised at the affordability factor for Orlando, because the Disney Empire is basically set in Orlando, and again, you can get good affordable flights in and out of Atlanta from other major cities with minimal connections, and as low as $373. Now, you can also get three-star hotel rooms in Orlando for pretty cheap, which is an eye-opener, because again, if you're going into Orlando for the Disney, you're going to be spending out of pocket.
0: But right.
1: I mean, there's other things to do in Orlando also. There's a high number of water parks, boat tours, coffee shops, shopping center, spas. So if Disney's not your thing, there's plenty of other things to do in Orlando that can be relatively affordable.
0: Number three, Austin, and I gather these are suburbs of Austin. I don't know Austin that well. Round Rock and Georgetown in the metro area,
1: right,
0: followed by Washington, D.C. Interesting.
1: Right. Yeah, now Austin is interesting because Austin is a college town, and most time when you think of college towns during the summer, it kind of dies down because the student body is pretty much gone, so in a lot of cases, college towns become ghost towns during the summer months.
0: Hmm.
1: But Austin's the state capital, has the thriving music scene. The bar scene in Austin is unbelievable year-round, so there's plenty of good music. It's relatively affordable. The weather, you can count on being, warm to sometimes hot, and it's easy to get flights in and out of Austin, and Austin is just diverse across the board in terms of the culture, outdoor events, and things like that. And again, University of Texas is there, and the cost of living is a lot lower than you would think in a lot of U.S. cities.
0: Well, coming in at number four is my former hometown for 40 or 45 years of Washington, but I see you put Arlington and Alexandria, which are Virginia suburbs right across the Potomac River from D.C., and I think what you're getting at is if you stay outside of Washington, you're going to save some money, particularly on hotels.
1: Correct. Now, Bob Hope once said that he liked to visit Washington, D.C. at least once a year to see how his money is doing. And a lot of our tax dollars do go to some of the great attractions in and out of Washington. But, yeah, we did include the entire metro area. I'm originally from that area, spent a lot of time in that area outside of the in either the Maryland or the Virginia suburbs. So, but there is plenty to do there, and you have choice when it comes to flights. Now, some might be cheaper than others, but you have basically three large airports to choose from, so you can shop around to get your best deals, whether it's through Reagan or Dulles or even the Baltimore Washington airport north of the metro area. So travel is not a problem. You may have to spend a little bit more, but you do have the competition there where you can shop around for the best flight.
0: And right. And from Baltimore International is a train that comes right into D.C.'s Union Station, and you've got the metro system.
1: Correct.
0: That will bring you in from the suburbs to all there is to see in Washington. Chip Lupo is an analyst and writer at Wallet Hub. If you'd like to see the map with all 41 places, go to WalletHub.com, click on the search button in the upper left-hand corner of the homepage, and type in Best Summer Destinations. Chip, thanks for joining us. We'll be right back.
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1: 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Well, I know there are many folks in our listening audience who don't recall what flying was like 5 decades ago, before frequent flyer miles, before economy plus sections became normal. I'm talking about 1970, when hijacking was all the rage. In that year, a TWA flight from Frankfurt to New York was hijacked. Then 4 terrorists were arrested as they tried to board an LL flight departing Amsterdam for New York. Undaunted, they bought new tickets and successfully boarded a Pan Am flight later with pistols and grenades. Then terrorists took over a Swiss Air flight from Zurich to New York. And finally, there was the LL flight that terrorists tried to take over until the pilot put the plane into a nosedive, throwing the bad guys off their feet and allowing security guards to restrain them. Now, all of those 5 incidents happened on the same day. And a couple of days later, a BOAC flight, BOAC was the precursor to British Airways, that flight was en route from Bahrain to London via Beirut, and it was hijacked in Beirut. Hijacking wasn't new then. The previous year, 1969, 71 planes, let me repeat that, 71 planes were hijacked. Then President Nixon ordered 100 federal agents to start flying as air marshals on U.S. flights. And by the end of 72, a year after those five in one day, the Federal Aviation Administration ordered all U.S. airlines to start screening every passenger and their luggage. Airport metal detectors were called magnometers, were introduced. And while hijacking largely ended, sadly, 9/11 proved that even those precautions couldn't stop all terrible aviation tragedies. So here's why I bring this up. I hear constantly from friends and strangers how much they hate to fly because of all the hassles at airports. You know, standing in line to show your IDs, going through security, and so on. The phrase security theater grew into common usage by some so-called expert commentators I see on news channels, sort of trashing today's security precautions at airports. Security theater implies measures that are allegedly just cosmetic attempts to provide a feeling of security while really doing little to enhance it. Today, I would like to say, during this Rudy riff, that airport security is not all about theater. Yes, there can be unnecessary pat-downs and long lines and rude TSA agents, as well as uncooperative and cranky passengers. But I don't think it takes a genius to suggest that today's airport security has been effective. While it's difficult to measure how many bad things involving flights have not happened, there are, given incidents that occur in other venues around the world, plenty of reasons to assume an easy target for terrorists like airplanes would have happened today if it wasn't for airport security. And we know that groups seeking publicity are constantly trying to figure out new ways to get bombs on planes without being detected. It's a cat-and-mouse game between security people, and the bad guys. But this so-called security theater has certainly shut down instances of hijacking. And if the price we have to pay is standing in line and taking off jackets, well, I say suck it up. And if you haven't flown in a couple of years, I'm happy to report that security has gotten easier. More sophisticated devices allow you to keep your shoes on and to keep that laptop in its carry-on case. And you can join the dedicated, usually faster security lines with TSA PreCheck or Global Entry. 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But Global also gives you a faster way of clearing immigration when you return into the United States. 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Both are good for 5 years. Check the perks on your premium credit cards. Many cover those fees. Now, you may have heard Global Entry stopped taking applications during the Homeland Security shutdown. Well, it's back in business as of March 11th. Many airports now have instituted facial recognition software. You don't even have to hand your government-issued ID or passport to a TSA official. Just pose once for a facial portrait, and you are forevermore just one click away from entering the screening area more quickly by just looking at the camera. And you know what? Most airports have gotten much more welcoming. upgraded food and shopping options. There's more public seating. You might find a piano player in the main terminal or a friendly comfort dog you or your child can pet if you're a nervous flyer. Even an indoor playground. Changing rooms for parents for little kids. I happen to like airports. I like people watching. But even if you're not a fan of airports, today's airports are a long way away from yesterday's. And they're a heck of a lot safer, too. Keep 1969 in mind. 72 hijackings. I'm Rudy Maxa. That's my Rudy Riff for today. We got lots more travel coming up after a few short messages. Don't go away, because we're just in the middle of our engagement with you today.
0: 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We'll be right back.
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2: Okay, May is Military Appreciation Month, and with Memorial Day weekend ahead next weekend, we've invited military wife and founder of Camouflage Perks, Chelsea Thomas, to join us for a conversation on some important military destinations to consider for your travels. And if you're connected to the military, you're going to find some extra deals as well.
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3: Thank you.
1: You know, I love that we're able to do this to combine Military Appreciation Month with Memorial Day that's coming up next weekend. Yeah. From your experience, Chelsea, you know, are these typical time periods for military families to find good travel offers? And if yes, what types?
3: Yes. So May is one of the best months. You often find that organizations that offer a military discount will increase it, or people that don't usually have offers will have one to really stretch out your travel budget. But also Blue Star Families Museums program kicks off on Armed Forces Day, and that gives you access to thousands of museums nationwide for free, and it's just a really great time to get out into the community and knock things off your bucket list.
2: Oh, Blue Star Museums, that's good to know. So, all right, we have six cities on the screen in front of us that we'd like to highlight with you, and I think we need to start with Honolulu. Our visits to Pearl Harbor a few times over the years, Chelsea, have been really special. We highly recommend a visit. What do you want to share about

0: this particular destination?
1: Yes, there are so many amazing options. Honolulu actually has one of the strongest military ticket foundations across the whole nation. You can get discounted tickets through the base's ITT and ITR offices. They actually have several on base. Usually you only have one, but they have so many there. And then on Honolulu, they also have a DOD-run resort called the Halekoa. And especially during busy times, you can get a great deal there because your rate is by your rank and not based on the market there.
0: Hmm. Oh, that's interesting.
2: That's okay, yeah. I have to tell a friend of mine on that. I like that. All right, going to move you to San Diego, another city with a strong military history. The USS Midway, great place to start. We've enjoyed our visit there for sure. We even had RJ married there with us. Mm-hmm. We really enjoyed that. But yep. share with folks, you know, what you like about this destination and what it offers.
1: Yes, so the Midway is definitely one of our favorite stops there. And the Navy, actually, because of their strong presence there, they have amazing access to private beaches. And then they also run some private cabins where you can actually stay on the beaches there. And then it's just great access to the Waves of Honor program where you can get into SeaWorld and other parks for free. And then it's a great launching point if you want to go up to Legoland or any of the other theme parks. And just the U.S. history there is very rich. And I find that that is very popular for military families.
0: Yeah, definitely. And so many of the docents all served in the military, mm-hmm. which I also really appreciate. So I see Seattle makes your list. I'm curious how you know that area so well, and what do you recommend for summer travels to the Emerald City, although many folks call it the Boeing City as well? How do you know the area?
1: Yeah, so I actually grew up in the Seattle area, and then that's where I met my husband when he was stationed there. We spent 8 years of his military career in Washington, so we are well-versed in that area. But they have some amazing, the Boeing City, the Museum of Flight, is a Blue Star Museum, and they have amazing events. And what I love a lot about Seattle is that for one trip, you know, you can go experience all of the city things, but then you could also knock out some really special national parks, which are free for military as well.
2: Hmm. I like that.
1: It's great.
2: Yeah, so that's Seattle.
0: Are all national parks free for military?
2: Yeah.
1: Yeah, so okay. If you are a veteran, you get a lifetime pass for free. And then if you are currently serving, you just have to renew it every year, and spouses qualify as well.
0: Okay.
1: And now that the passes are digital, it's super easy.
2: So let's talk Orlando. We just had the show there a year ago. It's another big destination. And you say it's especially great for travelers connected to the Army. How so?
1: Well, the Army actually, and it's available to all branches, but the Army runs a special program called the Armed Forces Recreation Centers. So they have a resort there similar to the Halekoa called Shades of Green, and it's actually on Disney, and it is a great opportunity that's lower priced. You can really have that Disney experience.
2: I like that.
0: Shades of Green?
2: Listen, I worked for Disney. Yeah. I didn't even know
0: that. I had no idea that Army had a property.
2: Yeah, I like that. Yeah. And the other thing, Chelsea, we'll just throw out there. Listen, most major hotel chains, they offer discounts to our military, so that's something else to be aware of for folks.
1: Absolutely.
2: Yeah, I want to just drive people to your website. Folks, you can find Chelsea's military travel info. Her website is camouflageperks.com, camouflageperks.com. 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Chelsea, nice connecting with you today. Thank you.
1: Yeah, thank you.
0: Take care. Thank you.
1: Bye-bye.
0: Bye.
2: All right, there we go, folks. 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Good information there for our military listeners. 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
4: 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That's what it sounds like when the ants go marching in to your home.
5: And halt! About face! We have arrived on enemy territory. Take your stations, carpenter ants, to the wood trim and into the walls to set up camp. Sugar ants, to the kitchen pantry to capture all the sweets. Ready? Invade!
4: And that's the sound of a takeover. Because ants aren't the type to just pass through. You need

0: He and Andrew were so well loved by so many people, and his family is so interconnected with the game wardens and state police and others. So there were so many people that were very privileged to be able to step up and do this.
1: Eight others injured by the massive fire are being treated. The aircraft carrier USS Gerald Ford and its warships returned to Virginia today and were greeted by Defense Secretary Pete Hegseth.
2: To the USS Mahan, welcome home. It is an absolute honor to be in your presence today, in the presence of warriors who stood the watch for 331 days, an extraordinary amount of time.
1: The longest deployment since the Vietnam War. Mohammed al-Sadi, an Iraqi man accused of plotting nearly two dozen terror attacks in the U.S., Canada, and Europe, was arrested in Turkey and handed over to U.S. authorities. CBS's Katrina Kaufman.
3: Prosecutors also allege al-Sadi was planning to bring the violence to the United States. According to the complaint, al-Sadi was willing to pay undercover FBI agents $10,000 to set fire to or bomb a New York City synagogue and Jewish institutions in Los Angeles and Scottsdale, Arizona, insisting that it was most important that the incidents be recorded.
1: He's facing six counts, including conspiracy to provide support to a foreign terrorist group and conspiracy to bomb a public place. A new study finds teenagers are sleeping less than ever. CBS's Michael Wallace.
4: Researchers at the University of Minnesota say only 22% of teens sleep at least 7 hours each night. The study cites the same issues that have plagued teens for generations, including increased homework, jobs, and pressure to stay up late with peers.
1: New issues include screens and social media. 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
1: Here's proof everything old is new again.
8: Pacific Pinball Museum President Larry Zartarian says more players are coming back to pinball. Decades after what many consider the golden age of the game, from the 1940s to the 1960s, he thinks the game's appeal came from its availability.
9: They were just about everywhere. I mean, they were at bus stops, laundromats, grocery stores, drug stores.
8: That is, until the rise of video games in the 1980s.
9: In 1980 through 82, the video game industry took in more quarters than the city of Las Vegas.
8: Now, he says there are 10 companies producing pinball machines, making their way back, bars and restaurants.
1: That's CBS News Bay Area reporter Charlie Lepistora. A quieter Preakness Day is underway at Laurel Park, Maryland. Typically, throngs of fans attend, but this year's attendance has been capped at 4,800. The second race of the Triple Crown is happening in Laurel because the usual site in Baltimore is being rebuilt. I'm Heather Bosch, CBS.
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1: And nice to have all of you aboard for hour two of America's number one travel radio show, everyone. We welcome you back for these next 60 minutes of our national broadcast. It is just past 11 a.m. Eastern time. It is Saturday, May 16th, 2026. And we're going to begin by convening the always popular National Communal Forum for week 323 on the show. Wow. 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
1: Yeah, they are. They're just to the
2: beautiful
1: the
2: area.
1: Yeah, exactly.
2: Actually, all three
1: welcome
2: of these.
1: Everyone. Thanks for being part of the show today.
3: Glad to be here.
4: Hi.
1: Well, hello, everyone. Nice to have all of you here. Dan, listen, I'm going to start with you since your city is home to the U.S. Air Force. You know, I'm sure there's a lot of extra activity happening these days because of the war in Iran. I'm curious if it's going to have any impact on Memorial Day plans that are coming up. Also, with President Trump just returning from the summit in China, we all know how important rare earth minerals, you know, are for so many things in our lives, especially in the military. This week I saw a news report that Colorado Springs currently is home to a new NASA airplane that's designed around the U-2 spy planes. It's flying over the area for a U.S. Geological Survey and NASA partnership to find critical minerals in western states. What can you share about these items with us?
3: Yeah, that's really interesting.
1: Dan?
3: As a matter of fact, I'm here. Can you hear me?
1: Well, Dan, wow. Dan,
2: all right.
1: Dan's got a lot to say on that, but
2: no.
3: I'm here.
2: Oh, there we go.
1: Go ahead,
2: hey, Dan.
3: Yeah, no. I just did this story this week about that, and it's so interesting how Colorado Springs is, you know, home to a lot of different things that concern a national level. I mean, obviously, we're home to NORAD. Mm-hmm. We've got, you know, we've got a bit of a controversy with Peterson Space Force Base being moved to Huntsville, Alabama.
1: Right.
3: So that's kind of where everybody's direction and focus is on. You know, just because it's moving doesn't mean that Colorado Springs will be less of a factor, you know, when it comes to the, you know, the Space Force effort in the world.
1: Well, I think, but this plane, I have to tell you, I mean, the fact they're looking right now for titanium, nickel, aluminum, very important stuff, I have to tell you. And what I love is that they're, Mary, they're able to measure like these wavelengths from the between sun to find out 55,000 feet into the ground
2: into
1: what
2: the
1: kind
2: ground.
1: Of rock is there.
2: Yeah, yeah, interesting.
1: Yeah, it really is.
3: Exactly. It's so, you know, it's so top secret that I don't have a lot of information on that, but,
2: but oh, yeah. Shucks.
3: Yes, darn it. I get to make my national debut and I don't have very much to say about it.
1: Well, listen, you're an important area of our country and it's a beautiful area, which
2: it's
1: we love.
2: It's also a beautiful area.
1: So, listen, we'll come back. We got a follow-up question
2: Thank
1: for you,
2: you
1: in a second.
2: All right. So I'm going to take us northwest of Dan to Jeff. Jeff, last hour during our Discover America segment, we actually talked about the Seattle area. Robert and I both enjoy Washington State. I like cars, jazz, and wine, so I think your area has me covered this weekend.
3: Yeah.
2: Talk a little bit about what's going on in both of those sectors of travel.
5: It's kind of crazy that they even include us in the Seattle DMA because we are 3.5 hours east and on the east side of the Cascades. So that puts us in a really cool desert climate with 300 days of sunshine a year, orchards everywhere with apples, cherries, and pears. And of course, as you mentioned, we've got a lot of vineyards. In fact, over 40 wineries here in the Lake Chelan Valley. So it's very much an agritourism kind of an environment. Plus, we've got Lake Chelan. It's the third biggest lake in North America, 50 miles long, 1,500 feet deep. You can stack three space needles at the deepest point. It's an incredible place, and like I say, wine everywhere. You mentioned the cars. We got a big car show going today, in fact. So lots to do over here. It's Washington State's number one vacation destination.
1: Well, and I'm sure many people have some apples in their house that are from Washington State, probably from your area, no question
2: yes,
1: about
2: 300
1: that.
2: 300 days of
1: love
2: sunshine.
1: That,
2: Jim. Thank
1: all
2: you
1: right,
2: for
1: so
2: that.
1: Rudy, well, listen, today. Now, you know, we're going to come east to Jess, north of Marion, Maine. She's up in Springfield, Mass. Apparently, at 8 a.m. this morning, they kicked off the world's largest pancake breakfast. So where do you want to go with Jess, Rudy?
4: Well, let's start with that, Jeff. They may have a big lake up there in the Pacific Northwest, but Jeff, excuse me. Did I say Jess? Sorry, Jeff.
2: Jess.
4: I have Jess?
1: Yeah, Jess.
2: Correct.
5: It's Jeff.
6: I'm here. Yep.
1: Jess. Go ahead.
4: Apparently, you've got an enormous pancake festival going on right now as we broadcast live on Saturday morning. Is that right?
6: Yes. We did the Springfield's World's Largest Pancake Breakfast. There are thousands and thousands of people. They serve more than 1,000 pounds of bacon. They've done this for years and years and years. So it's kind of a fun event.
4: 1,000 tons of bacon. All right. Well, there are other things there if you can't make it for pancakes this morning. I was surprised to learn that you've got a Dr. Seuss Museum as well as the Basketball Hall of Fame and a Six Flags.
6: It
4: seems like there's a whole lot of reasons to visit.
1: We were up there with the show at the Basketball Hall of Fame. I remember that. Yeah, that was a great location.
4: Yeah, and the Dr. Seuss Museum. Yeah, I didn't know that Dr. Seuss hailed from Springfield, Massachusetts.
6: Yeah, this is where he's from. So we've got the museum going on. There's always arts shows going on coming up Memorial Day weekend. Northampton has got Paradise City Arts with 200 world-class artists that come from every corner of the country to showcase their stuff. There's jewelry, fine art, fashion, sculpture. So they do that May 23rd, 24th, and 25th. There's just a ton of really big events. We talk every year. I'm so excited to be on the show about the Big E, which comes with world-class artists coming to that. Green River Festival is coming up with a bunch of the indie artists playing. There's just something all the time.
1: So let me ask you this, Jeff. I'm going to go Jess, Jeff, and then Dan in this order. So Memorial Day weekend is next weekend, we know. What's something you like to do in your area, Jess?
6: I've got to say it's probably the Arts Festival.
1: The Arts Festival. Okay. All right, so that's great. All right, Jeff, what do you say?
5: Hey, we've got Wine and Jazz Festival going, so we, get the music, we got the wine, it's a great time.
1: And Dan, what say you there in Colorado Springs?
7: Oh my gosh, I don't have to answer a space question. That's unbelievable. Memorial Day is a special time, but really the couple of weeks after that is the Broadmoor Pikes Peak International Hill Climb presented by Gran Turismo. It's the 104th running of this historic race, and it's really a timed event where you go up, kick these million-dollar cars and go up to the top of Pikes Peak.
1: All right. Well, love it. Listen, thanks to all three of you for being part of the program today. Appreciate that. Love being a part of your stations. Could not do this show without you. So have a great weekend. All right, folks, 3 minutes. We'll be back. We're going to go to this quick sponsors break. When we do, the personal connection will come your way. We're going to talk travel and its power to transform.
0: As we take a brief sponsors break, now's a good time to check us out on Facebook, Instagram, X, or LinkedIn at RM World Travel. We're coming right back.
1: Hey, everyone. Robert here. As you know, we moved our Ocean Cruise partnership to Region 7 Seas last year. We've already done two big Let's Go America Tour events and live remotes with them. Coming this October, we have show fans and show friends booked to join us in Malta for a 12-day Southern Mediterranean cruise. That's going to take us to Italy, Croatia, Montenegro, Greece, and Turkey. There's still a cabin or two available if you want to book to join us on that cruise. We also just agreed to the 2027 cruise that we'll be doing with Regent. It's going to be in July 2027 in the Baltic and North Sea. From Copenhagen to London, it's aboard their terrific Seven Seas Splendor ship. That's the same ship that we were on last November from New York to Miami. Right now at rmworldtravel.com, you'll see two banner ads that say join Robert and Mary aboard the respective Regent ship. When you click on them, you'll get all the details on these trips, plus a special number at Regent to call Peyton or Megan. 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
2: All right. As founder and CEO of the Transformational Travel Council, Jake Halpert is working hard to bring transformational travel to the hospitality sector. And when we heard about what he was doing, we knew it would be a good fit for this segment of the show. What is it and how does he see it fitting into the travel industry? Off to Seattle we go now to the show hotline for today's personal connection.
1: Hello, Jake. Great to have you joining us here on America's number one travel radio show.
16: Hey, thanks. Super happy to be with you.
1: Well, appreciate you being here. So, you know, I'm going to dive right into this personal connection segment, which is all about discussing with travelers and executives the impact travel has on us, the transformational aspects of travel.

0: travel, heartfelt journeys, emotional odysseys, passionate adventures, and really just making a difference. So you literally live in the world of transformational travel. I want you to talk with us about how you define what it is and how it's different from traditional wellness travel.
1: Yeah, thank you. I mean, hearing you describe that, that means a lot. That, I appreciate that very much. So, you know, we, back in around 2015, 2016, we decided to really see if we could unlock travel and tourism and the hospitality experiences to really help it reach its full potential. And at that time, we wrote a book called The Transformational Travel Journal, and we came up with a definition that is intentionally traveling to stretch, learn, and grow into new ways of being and engaging the world.
2: Okay, I love that definition. And here's my question for you. When we travel, so many of us, and I include myself on this, when we return from a trip, even if it's been something where we've learned a lot or we've really, it's been an intentional, transformational kind of trip, we come back and we're back to our daily routines. What do you think travel providers are missing when it comes to that post-trip re-entry? And what are some ways travelers can actually maintain any sort of skill or transformation that they get from a trip?
1: Yeah, you know, that's a critical piece. We've all been there, right? We come back from a trip or journey experience, and we have this glow about us. We've got this high, and then now what? That's specifically, you know, where we sit, you know, in the Transformational Travel Council, is getting people, travelers and travel companies and hotels, to look at travel as a process or following an arc, you know, where there's the before, the intention setting, the preparation, the priming, and then crossing that threshold into the experience, being, you know, present and aware and set aside time for reflection and meaning making. And then when you return, you know, really start to identify, you know, how can I follow my bliss, or how can I focus on any goal or aspiration or any, you know, potential change I want to make in my life. Now, this is where it becomes really hard, is despite, you know, human beings being goal-oriented for the most part, right? We have our New Year's Eve resolutions, our traditions. We know that change is hard for us. You know, it's hard for anyone. So, you know, those travel companies and hospitality companies that are capturing intention at the beginning, but then also guiding and supporting with that post-trip integration, right? That's where the transformations happen.
2: So
1: that's really the opportunity.
2: Yeah, it's a huge opportunity. And I think, you know, as much as I love the travel industry, I think it's fair to say generally it's focused on short-term gains. So hotels want heads and beds. Airlines want seats filled to capacity so they can add more. How do you even begin to introduce this concept? I'm really curious to hospitality providers.
1: Yeah, well, it's less of a focus on volume and more on value creation. And so when you look at value creation, you're also taking consideration, you know, what are the positive or negative impacts on the individual, the traveler, the people, places that they visit. So it becomes, you know, sort of this holistic approach of, you know, what does success look like in the context of hospitality? And a lot of that starts with that shift in mindset and reprioritizing around purpose and what matters and values, and that it creates those fertile conditions for more meaningful experiences and potential transformations.
2: Yeah, I definitely think there's a lot of opportunity here.
0: You know, as I'm listening to the discussion today, having researched your background, I'm pretty sure you have an opinion about this question I'm going to ask you. So I want to know, you know, what do you say is the biggest myth the traditional hospitality industry still believes about modern wellness travelers, what they actually want?
1: Biggest myth, that they believe modern travelers actually want. I think that they all get caught up in, you know, well, let's put some green smoothies on the menu and throw a yoga session up, right? And, you know, there is all sorts of data, you know, that's coming out that travelers are really looking to find more meaning, deeper connections, reconnect with their purpose, reconnect with self, learn to reconnect with others in places that they visit, but also just reconnect with nature. And so, you know, the next generation of hospitality and hotels are going to become really good at, you know, cultivating that. And there is an art and science to that. And it's much more complex, but it's also much more beautiful to help, you know, your travelers and guests really, really sink into the opportunity to find more meaning, connection, purpose.
0: Well, the complex word, because our world by the day gets more complex, and I think we all want, you know, a little more simplicity at times. So I'll get a little more direct, if you will, for this question, Jake. I mean, since this is our personal connection segment of the show, as I mentioned earlier, and I think you touched on it a little bit in the first question that I asked you, but was there a single or maybe a specific moment, you know, on your early travels or maybe somewhere just along the line in life where the seed for the Transformational Travel Council was planted?
1: I definitely grew up in a family and environment and space where, you know, finding purpose in your why, you know, was just part of how I lived, right? So, you know, that translated into travel and tourism, but in the work that I'm doing there. But I think that it was when we were taking individuals into national parks and we were providing naturalist education, outdoor education, all in this effort to really help people connect with nature. And I just felt like, you know, that was ineffective. So what was it that was really going to connect, you know, people in a more meaningful with nature and build that personal connection with nature? And so that's what led into transformational travel, because it is more than just taking people into nature. You know, they have to be guided. There has to be questions. There has to be prompts. There has to be quiet. There has to be presence. So that's when it really started to open up to me in terms of, like, how can we, you know, really deepen that personal connection with nature? And what are the ripple effects of that? How does that, you know, change our behavior when we care and love and steward nature?
0: Well,
1: how does that show
0: about
1: up in our lives and families?
2: Yeah. And how do we bring that back when we return home? Jake, if you could summarize maybe the ultimate purpose of travel in just a few words, how would you frame that?
0: At least for you.
2: At least from your lens, the way you see travel.
1: Yeah, there's a quote, you know, around a pilgrim is a poet who makes journeys. And I think that there's so much that we can learn from, you know, sort of that ancient rite of passage and pilgrimage and apply that to just about any travel experience today. And ultimately, you know, that is that opportunity to leave home to find what's inside of you, you know, and one of the greatest things I think of is, like, when I arrive to a destination, I haven't really arrived until I've sort of seen myself walking toward me. That means I'm centered and I'm ready to engage people in place from that inside out.
2: Mm-hmm.
1: And there's just so much growth and opportunity and reciprocity there.
0: Mm-hmm. I think that's interesting.
2: Love that.
0: You know,
2: yeah.
0: And actually, Mary, I think about, you know, the impact that travel has had on us and the frankly that we've had on it.
2: Mm-hmm.
0: It's immense. And I don't know. I mean, Jake, you probably feel that. I mean, I'm just excited for all that's still ahead that we, you know, can and will do.
2: An experience
0: out there.
2: Yeah.
0: And, you know, it sounds definitely like you're doing that as well. So I want to give folks the website so they can connect with you. Folks, you can find out more very easily for the Transformational Travel Council. The website is transformational.travel, transformational.travel. Nice connecting with you today, Jake. Appreciate it.
1: What a pleasure. Thank you, and keep up the amazing work. Appreciate it very much.
2: You as well. Thank you so much, Jake.
1: All right. Bye-bye.
2: Thank you.
0: All right. Well, the Transformational Travel Council really does fit into the personal connection nicely, Mary.
2: Perfectly.
0: 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But next, from what we're told, Rudy is getting ready. He's going to talk about racing at the airport.
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1: That's what I depend on 5 days a week. It's going to be hard. 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
3: Defense Secretary Pete Hegseth greeted the USS Gerald Ford as it returned home to Virginia.
4: What the Ford Carrier Strike Group did and these destroyers did is exceptional, phenomenal. And that's why I was proud to give the Presidential Unit Citation to them for their 330-day deployment all the way around the globe.
3: The sailor supported the war against Iran. Mohammed al-Sadi, an Iraqi man accused of plotting terror attacks, was arrested in Turkey and handed over to the U.S., CBS's Katrina Kaufman.
5: The complaint includes photographs of al-Sadi with Qasem Soleimani, the leader of Iran's Revolutionary Guard unit, who was killed in a U.S. drone strike in 2020.
3: CBS News Brief by Heather Bosch.
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1: 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Well, do you like to run? If so, let me ask you this. You ever run a serious race on an airport runway? Well, my next guest is a running coach with a twist. Among other things, she plans programs for nonprofit organizations that often involve races, often on runways. Mary Conley is the founder of the Teterboro Airport 5G in New Jersey, and many others. And we're going to talk about the general concept of running in airports. Mary, welcome to the show. How many planes does a runner have to dodge or running one of these races?
2: Well, thanks for having me. This is one of my favorite subjects. And then, you know, as the founder of the Teterboro Airport 5K, I become quite a fan of airport runs. So, thankfully, you don't have to dodge any. Most of the airports will close briefly for the 5Ks. Although when we did Teterboro, we had a paced plane that led the runners out.
1: Well, wait a minute. What do you mean pause briefly? How briefly does a 5G race?
2: Well, the race was just up and back on the main runway, and we would get it all clear from the tower before we hit the start one. And then as soon as runners crossed the intersection of the two runways, they opened up the runway that we were not running on. And if runners didn't get to that cross point by a certain time, they were held back and turned around early.
1: How long does it take to run a 5G? I'm not a runner. Or 5K, I should say.
2: Yeah, so a 5K is 3.1 miles. So some of our you know, early finishers were probably around 15 minutes. An airport runway, of course, is very flat. and then, you know, others take a lot longer, maybe 45 minutes to an hour. I think the hour pace was our cutoff, although we did not. The airport was not closed for
1: an
2: entire hour.
1: And how many airports have you done this in? How many airports have you done this in?
2: So I've only done two airports. I've done Teterboro, of course, but I've also, I personally have run the Chicago Executive Airport 5K in Wheeling, Illinois, which is actually coming up on Saturday, June 27th, for any listeners who might be interested in taking on that challenge.
1: Okay, I'll give your website out when I say goodbye to you in a minute. But there's also, along with the run, you can also walk, a 3K walk, right?
2: Yeah, sure. I believe that they have that as well. But, you know, the interesting thing is there are, I think there are now hundreds of airport runways, like not only around the United States, but internationally. So if any of your listeners are interested, they can just Google a location and just put, you know, airport runway run on the end of that. And they'll find some interesting things. There was a woman that I wrote about in my blog a few years ago, Carol Thomas, who was known as the runway junkie. And at that point in 2019, she had run 31 runways already. And I ran into her, I think in 2022 at an event here in the Chicago area. And she had added some since and is probably still going.
1: I never knew this was a thing. I know that one of your past Bergen Airport runs benefited United Way's effort to build affordable housing for military veterans. How do you raise money with these runs? Is this because of the entrance fees people pay and donations folks make?
2: And sponsorship. You know, we had a major bank as a sponsor back when we did Teterboro. The local utilities. I remember Enterprise Rent-A-Car was one. So it was a lot of sponsorship, but then certainly entry fees, and then just people, you know, making donations on top of that.
1: And obviously, you don't have to be a professional runner to do this. I mean, if you run just just for fun, you can do it, huh?
2: Yeah, and you know, it's nice if there's always a kids component, you know, because every generation, you know, has kids that want to learn more about airplanes, and it's just a fun. We always included a kids race at Teterboro, and I think they do here in Illinois. But look for those. But it's just fun for the kids just to be around the airplane, for the airport. You know,
1: I love the sound of it. Well, the next one's at the Chicago Executive Airport in Wheeling, Illinois, and you can find more details about what Mary does as well as any upcoming airport runs by going to her website, which is The Cause Coach, cause like C-A-U-S-E, thecausecoach.net. Mary, thanks so much for joining us.
2: Well, thanks for having me.
1: Always learning new stuff. We'll be right back. Don't go away.
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1: 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You get a $300 statement for credit for travel purchases when you book through their travel agency. You get $250 in statement credits for certain hotel spends, $10 monthly lift credit, a pair of 150 dining credits each year through OpenTable, DashBash membership, and up to $300 in DoorDash delivery credits, plus Priority Pass Select for club memberships all over the world and access to Chase's own growing network of airport lounges. 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And while the card isn't a points-earning dynamo it once was, it's a compelling proposition for everyday charges. 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That's great. Speaking of another credit card, the Autograph Journey Visa from Wells Fargo has a pretty compelling earnings proposition. 5 points you spend on hotels, 4 points for all you spend on airlines, and 3 points on dining and most other travel charges. Low annual fee, $95, offset by a $50 annual statement credit against airline charges. 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And you can transfer those Wells Fargo points to a number of airlines, such as Flying Blue, which is KLM and Air France's frequent flyer program, British Airways, JetBlue, and others. Oh, also toward Wyndham Hotel stays. You know, a lot of airlines offer stopover options if you've got to make a stop while you're traveling on their flights. Turkish Airlines, which serves more destinations in the world than any other airline, has a really nice one. It allows travelers connecting in Istanbul to spend a night or two in Turkey's largest city while Turkish Airlines picks up the hotel tab. Connecting coach flyers are eligible for a one-night stay at a four-star hotel. Business travelers can get 2 nights in one of Istanbul's 5-star properties. And on Iceland Air, if you stop in their capital of Reykjavik, which you will if you're flying Iceland, they'll let you stay an entire week as long as 7 days when you're flying between North America and Europe. It's available at no extra charge on your outbound itinerary. So you can see a little bit of the sun out all night in the summer and dark all day in the winter. And Air Portugal also has a free deal. Free stopover day in Portugal as part of a round-trip transatlantic nonstop to Lisbon or Porto. 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And the offer is 10 days in Portugal before continuing your next destination. There are also other perks, 25% discount on domestic flights, hotel discounts, museum attraction admissions, and freebies with meals. That's about, oh, gosh, so many I could give you, but that's about it for Deals of the Week. Take advantage of them. We'll be right back.
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10: This year marks 250 years since the signing of the Declaration of Independence, an event that changed history and ignited the American spirit. 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
11: Junior does it! A two-run home run!
10: None of us need an introduction to Ken Griffey Jr., but many might not know that he began his legendary professional baseball career here in Bellingham. He followed in the footsteps of his father, Ken Griffey Sr., and excelled at baseball and other sports before he was selected first overall by the Seattle Mariners in the 1987 draft. His first stint was with the Bellingham Mariners, also known as the Baby M's, which at the time was the short-season affiliate of the Big League Mariners. He played 54 games with Bellingham in 1987 before continuing through the Mariners system to become the star Mariners fans will forever affectionately know as Junior. KGMI is proud to celebrate our amazing Americans and America 250.

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4: 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All right, Mary, email number one, that is from Zach, who listens to us on Cape Cod. That's our local iHeart affiliate, FM 95.1 WXTK Radio. He's written, "I am so bummed that I didn't pick Golden Tempo to win the Derby this year, as I'd be taking a sweet trip with my winnings if I had. I don't think anyone saw his win coming. I sure didn't. Did any listener pick him as the winner or even to show or place, since you asked us to send in predictions before the start of the race?" Now, I understand the reasons involving the horse's health.
5: Yep.
4: I wish Golden Tempo was running in the Preakness later today in Baltimore at 6:50 p.m. if the race is going to go off, since I know he's going to be running in the Belmont from all the reports that we're seeing. But I don't know. Who knows? Maybe Lightning would have struck three times for the Triple Crown. Unlikely, but that's what makes sports
5: maybe.
4: Fun.
5: Yeah, maybe. Well, we'll see what happens with the Belmont. So, Zach, thanks for asking. Actually, most of the messages we received, people picked Renegade, Further Ado, and Commandment. I have them in front of me here. There was one for Wonder Dean, and similar to Golden Tempo, actually the same as Golden Tempo. That was a 30-1 shot win. Not one listener picked Golden Tempo in our audience across the country. Robert, we didn't either,
4: but what
5: a great race it was to watch him come from the back and steadily move up, not to mention it was history-making with the first female trainer.
4: It was. So we'll see what happens today in the Belmont. All right, email number two today is from Lisa. She listens to us in North Little Rock. That's our affiliate, FM 102.9 KARN Radio, and she's written into us, "I wasn't able to initially hear your museum gallery on our wonderful Arkansas Museum of Fine Arts, but I caught it on your archive driving to work today. It is truly a spectacular museum, and I hope people who hear your show give it a visit. My question is something I've wondered about for a while, and I'm sure you can answer. I have a friend who sells travel trips as an agent, and she does these amazing fam trips to different places that cost her next to nothing. I've asked her to hook me up on one, and she says she can't, as they're for insiders only. How do I do a fam trip, and are they worth it?" Lisa, what you are talking about indeed are called fam trips. That's a travel industry term. Basically, they're familiarization trips that are heavily discounted, or they're offered in some cases at no charge. They're designed to give travel agents, tour operators, travel media, you know, and other people connected to travel to visit or experience a destination or location with the intent, obviously, that they're going to get many others to book the trip there. So I think of it in many ways as subsidized marketing, all right? And now, Mary and I don't do fam trips. Candidly, you know, we don't have to with the show in our reach. But it does sound like your travel agent friend is being honest with you.
5: Mary? Oh, absolutely she is. They are designed for agents. But Lisa, you know, sometimes you can go along. You just may have to pay your way. But they're also really fast-paced. You're in, you're out. They are whirlwind trips. They are not relaxing at all. And regarding your Arkansas Museum of Fine Arts that you have there in Little Rock, at some point, Robert and I will absolutely visit. We enjoyed our conversation with their CEO, so we will get there at some point. point.
4: All right, so now we're going to move on to email number three. That's from Nita, who listens to us in Spencerville, New Mexico. Our local affiliate there would be AM 1390 and FM 92.1 KENN Radio. Nita's written into us, "I've never taken a cruise and couldn't do the one this year with you from Malta to Athens, but I'm really considering the Copenhagen to London cruise with you in July of 2027. You make it sound so enticing, and I figure if we're going to go, it would be extra special to experience it with experts like you. Can you tell me, do we have to pay up front, or can we pay over time since it's next July? And what happens if for some unknown reason I have to cancel? Do we get our money back?"
5: Okay, all great questions. I'm going to answer with some good news and some not so good news. Let's get the not so good news out of the way first. If you're serious about booking this particular cruise aboard Seven Seas Splendor, you need to act now. It is selling out very quickly. It's actually already 70% sold out. We like to keep these trips on the smaller side and a little more intimate. So once the cabin suites are booked with our group, that's it. If you want to go, just call Peyton or Megan at Regent and book the trip. The good news, Regent will take a 15% deposit. You do not have to make a final payment until February 10th of 2027. If you want to pay it in installments, you can, or just make the 15% deposit now and pay the 85% balance next February. Yeah, that's the good news.
4: And if you do have to cancel for some reason, you know, I think it's like a 14-day grace period to have for no charge, but after that, it's like a $100 administration fee. You know, I think the reason the 2027 cruise is selling so well, I mean, it's 10 countries over 14 days. I think it's almost 70 offshore excursions to go enjoy, all included in the price, 9 different dining options, great entertainment. As Mary just said, you want to be booking right now because we're 70% booked, and that number is going to fill up quickly, no question about it. Go to the website, rmworldtravel.com. The top of the website, you're going to see the banner that will be for the 2026 cruise. Right under our photo and above the travel polls, you'll see the banner for the 2027 cruise, and it has the

0: a shop window. She's had both legs amputated. Modena's mayor says the driver, in his 30s, is an Italian national of North African descent. He said he was seen getting out of the car brandishing a knife. The man has been detained and is being questioned by police.
1: It's unclear whether he deliberately hit the crowd or was impaired. North America's largest commuter rail system is shut down because of a strike, union rep Nicholas Peluso.
2: We're sorry that it comes to this, but I want the riders to know, I want our employees to know, I want our members to know, I want New York to know that we did everything we possibly can do to get a deal done today.
1: The strike by Long Island Railroad workers affects more than 250,000 New York area commuters. Litter across America has declined. CBS's Michael Wallace.
3: The charity Keep America Beautiful says litter is down 34% since 2020. Roadway litter has fallen 22%. Waterway litter has dropped 45%. The report cites better behavior and stronger anti-litter enforcement.
1: Cardboard litter is up 50% with more people shopping online. 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
1: A paperwork snafu hinders a Long Beach Pride Festival. CBS News Los Angeles reporter Lori Perez.
14: City leaders pulled the plug with just an hour to go before a teen pride celebration was set to start. In a statement saying, despite continued collaboration and multiple deadline notices, the city did not receive the required documentation needed to complete safety reviews, inspect critical event infrastructure, and emergency exiting plans. The festival's president has not addressed the paperwork problem, but did release a statement saying, in part, at a time when LGBTQ plus communities are facing escalating attacks across the country, Long Beach should be standing with us, not canceling one of the city's most visible expressions of inclusion.
1: The Long Beach Pride Parade is still set to take place on Sunday. The biopic Michael is expected to move back to the top spot at the box office this weekend, thanks to exposure on IMAX and other premium screens in its fourth weekend. I'm Heather Bob.
15: KGMI News Update from the West Mechanical Studio.
16: A judge has dismissed a murder case stemming from the killing of a Bellingham accountant. Court records state that a judge found 61-year-old Donald Malone incompetent to stand trial during a hearing in Whatcom County Superior Court on Thursday. The decision followed an evaluation that diagnosed Malone with an unspecified schizophrenia disorder and a neurocognitive disorder due to a traumatic brain injury, among other conditions. Meanwhile, the Bellingham Police Department is about to get a boost to its budget. The City Council will vote on Monday to accept a grant award funded by the State Criminal Justice Training Commission. A state public safety bill signed into law last year created a $100 million grant program designed to help law enforcement agencies add more positions. And if you're curious about what makes the big trucks go in Bellingham, an event next week will be for you. The city's Public Works Department is hosting their annual Meet a Truck event on Thursday, May 21st. From 1 to 3 p.m., people of all ages can see street sweeping vehicles, tree trimming trucks, sanitation vehicles, and much more in front of City Hall. Your forecast for today: showers likely before 11 a.m., then a chance of showers and thunderstorms between 11 a.m. and 1 p.m., partly sunny with a high near 60. Adam Rideout-Redeker, KGMI News.

Instagram launches Instants, a new faster way of sharing photos just like Snapchat. Plus, your tech questions answered. What's going on? I'm Rich DeMiro, and this is Rich on Tech. This is the show where I talk about the tech stuff I think you should know about. It's also the place where I answer your questions about technology. I believe that tech should be interesting, useful, and fun. Phone lines are open at 888-RICH-101. That's 888-742-4101. 888-RICH-101. Give me a call if you have a question or need advice about technology. Email is also open. Just go to richontech.tv and hit contact. Guests this week, Tim Schofield. He's got a great YouTube channel, and he's going to help me talk about the new Motorola Razr Fold. I've got it right here in my hand. Reviews are in. He can talk about what he likes, what he doesn't like, and we will trade notes. And later in the show, San Francisco State University philosophy chair and AI ethics expert Carlos Montemayor explains how to use AI safely. That's going to be an interesting conversation. Well, I hope you're having a fantastic week. Thanks for tuning in. Thanks for watching. Both Bobo and Kim have commented on my shirt, and so did my kid. They said, "Dad, you look like you're going to Hawaii." And sure enough, I'm not. I'm just right here doing the show. But yes, I decided to wear a Hawaiian shirt today to kind of spice things up. We don't live stream the show on TV, but we do this thing on KTLA Plus, which, my TV job is on KTLA. And they run this show. We run the first 10 minutes on streaming. So you can download this app and stream the first 10 minutes of the show. And I got a note the other day from our producer, and he was saying that they run last week, Rich on Tech Weekly ran in 82 markets, including New York, Chicago, San Francisco, Denver, and Tampa, a total of 121 hours. So some of you are watching the behind the scenes of this radio show, and I do thank you for that. All right, this week, we've got a lot going on. Google showed off the next version of Android. They've been on a roll lately because they're trying to release all of their stuff, all of their big announcements before they get to their biggest announcements at Google I/O, which is happening this week in Mountain View. Now, last week I told you about the Fitbit Air just a little bit. This is their new screenless health tracker. Well, I've been wearing it for about a week now, and I don't know if I can say I absolutely love it just yet because we can't do our reviews just yet, but I will tell you it is lightweight. You forget that you have it on. It's been tracking all kinds of metrics 24/7. It all feeds into this new Google Health app, which has some interesting features, and it's basically like your own little AI health coach that you can chat with. So it knows everything about your body. And that's kind of different. The only thing I've noticed so far is that I glance at my wrist a lot for the time. This does not have a screen, so it's nice to wear on its own. But here's what I did this morning. I actually dropped off my regular watch, my old school watch, to a watch repair facility. And so I'm getting that fixed up right now because I'm going to wear the watch on the left hand and the little band on the right hand. So I'll get the best of both worlds, classic watch plus the high-tech band. I will have my full review soon at richontech.tv. All right, so Google did something this week called the Android Show. This is where they show off all the new features coming to Android. The next version is called Android 17. There's already betas released, so if you have a Pixel or a Samsung Galaxy S26 Ultra, you can install it on there, although I don't necessarily recommend that because it could have bugs. But the first big change is the keyboard. They put the feature I've been asking for. It's called Rambler. And I've been talking about that app Whisper Flow, the AI voice to text keyboard that I love so much. Well, they've built that right into Gboard, or at least a version of that. So instead of using the standard voice dictation, now you can just ramble and it will use AI to clean up what it thinks you're saying. You can even start talking in one language, finish in another, and it will still figure it out. That is really cool. It's something people are paying $15 a month for. That's going to be a big upgrade.
Now, if you listen to this show, you've heard me talk about how I like to vibe code my own apps using AI. You just tell AI what you want and it will code an app for you. Well, now on Android, you can do that same thing, but for widgets. It's a new feature called Create My Widget. So let's say you want a countdown to your next vacation, or you just want a widget that shows the UV level outside, which I like because I go running outside. You can create a widget on Android just by telling it what you need, and it will create it from scratch in seconds. That is really, really cool. Now, how about social media? We know that social media apps are horrible on Android compared to iOS. Yes, send me the angry messages. I will back that up. It's for real. Developers use their best people on the iOS version, then they ask the intern to make the Android version. They're like, hey, can you just code this? We need a quick Android app before we go to lunch here. Google admitted this and they said, okay, fine. We understand Instagram is horrible on Android. We're going to make it better. So they went, they knocked on Meta's door and they said, can you please help us do this? And they did. So now they say people that they tested this on actually like the look and feel of Android or Instagram better on Android in their testing. So for starters, Ultra HDR is going to look better for photos and videos. When you post, the photos and videos are going to look sharper. Reels and stories are going to load faster. And they're even giving folks some Instagram edits exclusive. Android exclusives. I don't think that's ever happened. Smart Enhance, which will make your old or low quality photos and videos look better. And sound separation, so you can get rid of wind in the background or whatever is distracting. So I think that is a huge win because, you know, why do people make fun of Android folks? It's like, come on, we're all just trying to do this together, right? Like, I get it that things don't always work the same, but it doesn't mean it's bad. Well, I guess it does sometimes. All right, another feature called Pause Point. This is a wellness feature. You know how you just mindlessly open up an app because you look at a notification and you're like, oh, let me see what's going on Instagram or Threads or X or whatever. Well, now if you turn this on, it makes you take a 10-second pause before that app will open. And it will even say, hey, would you like to open up a better app or take a breath or scroll through your photos? And you can set it so you can't turn this feature off without restarting your phone. So that's a good one. We're seeing a lot more kind of in the wellness space with our phones because everyone realizes we're just so addicted to these things. And it's not our fault. These tech companies have done it to us and our kids. A couple new features coming to Android Auto. For starters, Bobo, you're going to love this, but you can watch video while you're parked. So if you have a nice big screen like you do in your car and you connect your Android Auto, you can watch video in your car. That's an awesome thing. And if you're watching a video podcast, which I hear are all the rage right now, it will automatically transition seamlessly to audio only when you start driving. So that's another cool thing. Google Maps is getting a new immersive mode, which if you've plugged in Android Auto lately or CarPlay, you might have seen it. You might have already gotten it. That looks a lot more like Apple Maps. It looks a lot better. But now navigation is going to tap into your car's front-facing camera, if you have one, and use that for lane guidance. So it's going to say, okay, you got to move over to the next lane because we can see that you're in the left lane. You need to be in the right lane to make that turn. But here's the catch. This is not just for regular Android Auto. That's only for cars that have Google built into them, which is a lot of them, but not just Android Auto where you'd plug in your phone. And then move over Chromebook. There's a new Google laptop coming soon. It's called... They got really creative with this one, the Google Book. Yes, Google laptop. Think Android and Chrome OS combined with a huge old slather of AI layered on top. That is the Google Book. And the signature feature is the magic pointer. So your mouse pointer, when you shake it, it becomes smart. So if you wiggle it, it gives you all kinds of options based on what it sees on your screen. So if you're hovering over like an email, it will say, hey, do you want to schedule a meeting, or do you want to draft a reply, or do you want to find a place to meet? Or if you select a bunch of images, it'll say, hey, do you want us to merge them together or do something silly with AI? And your Android phone, of course, will seamlessly work with the Google Book. You'll be able to access your apps directly, browse your files. And they kind of made fun of Apple's implementation of this on Macs, and they said it would be much more smoother than that. They did not mention pricing or when, but Google did say a bunch of manufacturers on board. So it's not just them making these. Unlike the Pixel Books, you're going to have HP, Dell, Lenovo, Acer, and Asus. Oh, and one more cool feature, the Glow Bar. So this is a glowing light on your
Google Book, but also apparently that same feature is coming to Pixel phones. So bring back the notification light. That is exciting because, again, wellness. You don't have to look at your notifications. You can just see a glowing light and know that you have something to do. So there you have it. Android 17, your phone's going to do more for you so you can do less. I think that's one of the biggest differences right now between iPhone and Android. If you're on an iPhone, you kind of have to hunt and peck for everything you want to do. Android more and more is putting what it thinks you want to do front and center because of AI. But don't count Apple out just yet. They've got their big event in a few weeks, WWDC, to tell us what the future of the iPhone holds. That is going to be exciting. Google this week, Apple in a couple of weeks. There you have it. All right, 888-RICH-101, 888-742-4101. Phone lines are open. The website is ready, richontech.tv. I'm fired up. Kim is on the phones. Bobo's on the board. And we're going to Hawaii. No, just kidding. We're staying right here, right with you. More Rich on Tech coming your way right after this.

Amazon ups the ante once again, now promising 30-minute delivery. A big win for privacy when it comes to messages sent between iPhones and Androids.

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0: Welcome back to Rich on Tech. Rich DeMuro here, hanging out with you, talking technology. 888-RICH-101-888-742-4101. So I told you I'm wearing this new Fitbit Air. I'll have my review soon, but I'm wearing the Stephen Curry edition. So Google invited me to a Malibu mansion this week, and they had a whole bunch. It was all these like fitness influencers, so all these like super fit people, and then me. And it was like they led us through a workout. They had Stefan there to talk about, you know, he's the performance advisor for Google. So he talked about, you know, kind of coming up with the design and what he wanted this thing to do. And I thought what was funny with all the executives on stage and him, it all came down to a lot of them were talking about how they still wanted to enjoy a drink or two, but like not ruin their stats. And so they said, like, the older you get, basically, just drink earlier before bedtime. It's like that was my takeaway. But I also learned about something called heart rate variability, which I'd never heard of before. And so I asked the AI coach inside the Google Health app, like, hey, how is my heart rate variability? You can chat with this thing. And it said, oh, it's very good, except for this weekend. And it told me this weekend, not this weekend right now, but a couple weekends ago. It said, did you do anything special or unique on that weekend? And I looked at my calendar. I was like, what did I do that weekend? Oh, I went to Vegas. And it was like, that explains it. You got no sleep. You probably drank too much. And there you go. And so I was like, wow, that's interesting. Anyway, so my point is, the idea of this AI having all of your health information in one place is really, really compelling to me. Like from birth till current, no doctor has that. No doctor has that perspective. And that's what we're going to have in the future with AI. And by the way, ChatGPT lets you connect all your health records. Google Health now lets you connect all your health records. They will seek them out. There's I don't know if I'm allowed to say this, but they can seek out your health records on Google Health now. And then Claude also has a place for your health records. So I just find that fascinating. Barbara writes in, Rich, you mentioned an app that keeps track of TV shows you're watching and what streaming service they're on. I'm constantly scrolling through apps trying to remember what I started, but I can't and where to find it. I can't remember the name of the app you mentioned on the show. Hopefully you can point me in the right direction. Just Watch. It is called Just Watch. I use it pretty much every weekend to find something to watch. Just Watch is the app. And then the other one is called Real Good. REELGOOD. That's another good option. All right, let's go to Terry in Seal Beach. Terry, you're on with Rich.
1: Hi, Rich. How you doing?
0: I'm doing fantastic.
1: I have a Google Pixel 8a, and I've never had any problems with it until recently, and I think it might have been because of a QR code I downloaded. Anyway, every time now I wake up my phone, it immediately pops up with a weird website for a split second that is UTRKU.
0: No, don't say the whole thing. We don't want random
1: okay.
0: Websites. But well, okay, so
1: it pops up, yep. And then within like about after 3 second delay, I can't do anything on my phone.
0: Right.
1: I can't
0: okay.
1: Make a call or anything like that. And then a lot of times it'll redirect me to another website that seems to be of all things the Wall Street Journal
0: okay.
1: Or another website at random. Who are obviously paying this, the first thing that pops up. And I've cleared the cache on all of my apps. I've gone through my apps. I don't see any suspicious apps. I installed a file cleaner that was recommended via Google. And it still pops up.
0: Okay, here's what I think is going on. So I think, well, number one, did you uninstall the app that you downloaded when this first started happening?
1: Okay. That's what I say. I've gone through all the apps on my phone, and I don't recognize anything that's unusual.
0: Okay.
1: And I've cleared the cache on, you know, all of the apps.
0: It sounds to me like you've got notification spam. So this is when you basically said yes to a website to allow you to send notifications. And it's pretty common. Websites will try to take advantage of it, but then they can just kind of blast you with this stuff. So
1: right.
0: On Chrome, You can you so number one, what I would do if I were you, number one, I would actually go into Chrome on your phone on Android, hold down the Chrome icon, and you'll see like a little menu for app info, like a little I. And then I would go into the storage and cache, and I would clear both of those. And that way, once you clear the storage and you clear the cache, what you're doing is you're effectively resetting Chrome back to factory settings.
1: I have done that.
0: And it still comes up.
1: It still pops up.
0: Okay.
1: And it's not like, okay, for right now, you know, the screen is still a little, the basic screen is still illuminated. It's only after it sort of goes to sleep after like 10 minutes.
0: Right. And when it wakes back up.
1: Which is, you know, it's not only annoying, it's kind of concerning because if I need to make an emergency phone call, there's like a 10-second delay before I'm able to do that.
0: Yeah. Now, what about your launcher? Have you changed that?
1: No. Okay. Tell me more about that, please.
0: Well, that's just your if you installed like a third-party launcher, that might
1: Oh, no.
0: So
1: no.
0: It sounds to me like one of your apps, if Chrome, if you really cleared out Chrome by doing that, then and it's still popping up. I mean, that's it doesn't sound like Chrome would be serving it, but it sounds to me like Chrome is serving this up somehow. If it's not, it's an app that's serving it up. Now, if an app is serving it up, you said you went through your list of all of your apps. So I would go through one by one, look at every one of your apps, and anything you don't recognize or don't need, you have to uninstall. And I would do that. And then I would restart your phone, see if it comes back up. Because there's only a couple of ways, unless you have straight up like spyware on your phone, and you might want to download Malwarebytes to see if it can scan for something like that. But unless you have straight up malware on your phone, it's got to be one of these apps that is on your phone that has an icon that is serving this up. That is the bottom line. So if it's not Chrome, it's another browser. And if it's not a browser, it's an app. Unless it was, like I said, your launcher. So those are the things you need to do. You got a little homework to, and if worse comes to worse, I would factory reset your entire phone. This is Rich on Tech.

0: CBS News Brief. An Iraqi man, Mohammed Al-Sadi, is in U.S. custody, accused of plotting nearly two dozen terror attacks in the U.S., Canada, and Europe. CBS's Katrina Kaufman looked at court documents.
1: They allege that Al-Sadi has also organized at least 20 attacks in Europe and Canada. And they say he also planned to target Jewish centers in Los Angeles and Arizona.
0: New York's Long Island Railroad is shut down because of a strike. A rider predicts,
2: I have a feeling it's going to be mayhem. I think everyone's going to be really late to work and it's going to be a lot of traffic.
0: More than 250,000 commuters.

0: commuters affected. The charity Keep America Beautiful says litter is down 34% since 2020, but CBS's Michael Wallace adds,
1: cardboard litter is up 50% with so many people shopping online. E-cigarette litter has also spiked with so many people vaping.
0: And just in, Napoleon Solo has won the 151st Preakness Stakes. CBS News Brief, I'm Heather Bosch.
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0: Welcome back to Rich on Tech. Rich DeMuro here, hanging out with you, talking technology. One of my favorite things to do. 888-RICH-101, 888-742-4101. Wallace writes in from Roland Heights. I recently installed a privacy screen protector, but now my fingerprint sensor doesn't work anymore. Do you know of any privacy screen protectors that still allow the fingerprint sensor to work? As always, awesome show. Wallace, this is actually very common. I had to rip off my own screen protector for the same reason. And by the way, I immediately proceeded to drop my phone and scratched it all up. So yeah. Before you give up, try these tips. I did reach out to a screen protector company to ask what they said to do. And they said to register the same fingerprint at least twice. That helps with accuracy. Press a little bit longer than you usually would during the scan. That way it can kind of penetrate through that screen protector. And then go into your display settings and enable touch sensitivity if you can, if your phone offers it. And make sure you're placing your finger directly over the sensor every time. If none of that works, you can look for a screen protector marketed as a fingerprint sensor compatible, but this did not work for me. So I had to take my screen protector off. And then of course I dropped my phone, scratched it all up. And now all I do when I use my phone is I feel the little groove where I scratched it. But yeah, that's a problem with some of these fingerprint sensors. Thanks for the email. You can email me, just go to richontech.tv and hit contact. All right, let's go to Kara in Fallbrook. Have we spoken before?
1: Yeah, we have.
0: Okay. So are you calling to lodge a complaint? Because I'll put you through to line two for that one.
1: No, you're my go-to guy whenever I have a tech question. So, and it's usually about buying something new. And I did want to thank you. I called about getting a small portable printer.
0: Oh yeah, I remember this.
1: And I was looking at the Epson WF-110. You know, there's not a lot of options, so I went ahead and bought that one. And it's, you know, about the size of one of those rectangular Kleenex boxes. And it's great.
0: Oh, it's great. You know, okay, good.
1: It's fast. I mean, I thought it was going to take forever to print a color page, but it's very fast and it's high quality. It takes cartridges, but, you know, you can't have everything. So,
0: that's interesting. And I'm guessing those are kind of expensive.
1: Yeah. So that's one of the drawbacks, but it's a great little printer. So I'm really happy with it.
0: Okay. Workforce WF-110. If you need a portable printer, and these things are not, you know, in general, portable printers are not cheap, right? They're not cheap in general, but if you need one, I've been actually in the market for one of these because when I do my radio show, mobily, I always like to print out a whole bunch of stuff. So in the past, I found like a FedEx Kinko's to go and like print stuff, but that's not always ideal. It'd be nice to have a little printer where I can print stuff. So,
1: we'll see. You warned me about buying open box and stuff, but I did go to eBay and I bought one that was, quote new. And I got it for $70.
0: Oh, wow.
1: And, doesn't look like it was ever opened.
0: No, it probably fell off the back of a truck.
1: Well, sometimes Epson, has them on sale for $99. It's usually about a $149 item.
0: Oh, okay. Well, their website says $350.
1: Really?
0: Yeah. Interesting.
1: Oh, that's weird.
0: Okay. Well, maybe they never sell for the workforce on Amazon, the WF-110 is $236.
1: So. Boy.
0: Yeah, but you got a deal.
1: Maybe. I did get a deal. So anyway, sorry about the pricing difference, but that's what I paid. And so ever since you've advertised Epson, that's the only printer that I use. It's just my go-to. They're the best. To me, they're the best printers ever. My first Epson was an ET2720.
0: Okay.
1: And it was great. It's fast. It's high quality. And I went to an earring got stuck in the paper feed.
0: Oh, wow.
1: So I dug the earring out and of course it's not working. I mean, it won't feed the paper. So I thought, well, okay, 2720 and I still have a ton of ink. So I'll buy a 2800. So the 2800 is slow and the quality just isn't as good. And I'm just wondering, why there would be so much difference between, 720 and 800.
0: I don't know the answer to that. So for what it's worth, I know you said we advertised the Epson. I don't know if I have not advertised that. I'm not sure if that's something that, is maybe just run in the commercials. I have not advertised for the Epson. We've talked about them, and actually I will say I've talked about, because I've been testing at home the Epson EcoTank and the HP, ink tank. And I actually think the HP ink tank does a better job. That's my preference. So I feel like the quality is actually better on the HP. So if you can return it, I know you still have the ink and all that good stuff, so it's probably not worth it. But yeah, I found that it's fine. And if you're not comparing it to anything, like if you're not looking at another printed page, you wouldn't really know the difference. But, when I started using the HP, I think it's the HP 5101. Yeah. That's the one that I think does a fantastic, oh no, it's not that one. Ooh, that's like $1,100. I'd have to find the one that I'm using, but yeah, it's pretty good. So I think, oh yeah, the HP weird when it comes up. Yeah, the HP 5101 is the one that I've been using, and it's $180, but it's great. So, I mean, look, I think that, it depends on your quality, like what you need out of this. If you're printing a lot of, full color stuff, that is definitely, you want the highest quality possible. It also could depend on the paper that you're using. So I've noticed when I buy cheaper paper that's either recycled or something like that, it's not going to look as good when you use an inkjet printer. So you might want to try getting a higher quality printer, paper and see if that helps as well. So, but thanks for the recommendations. I'm glad to hear that the, mobile printer is working out for you. That's a good sign. And, yeah, you know, with all these ink tank printers, it's, you know, a lot of it is just, what do you need? If you're just printing, like for me, I'm printing out mostly just notes for my radio show. So as long as it looks fine, it's going to be acceptable. But if you're doing high quality printing and you need something to look perfect, then yeah, you want to make sure you're getting the best. So, thanks for the call today, Kara. Appreciate that over there in Fallbrook. I'm just looking at my Incogni privacy dashboard. So as of right now, 364 brokers have been covered. They've suppressed information on 225 of them. They're monitoring 94, and there's 45 removals in progress. And one of the features I really like is I came across my information on a website the other day, and I said, huh, why is that there? And so I just went to Incogni, and they've got this feature where you can submit what's called a custom removal. You give them the link to where your information is, and next thing you know, they go and they'll get it off of there. And so I can see right here that they are working on removing my data. And so they're very clear about how showing you when your information is being removed. So for me, I think the real fix when it comes to all these scams and, you know, all this stuff online floating around, just disappear. That's what Incogni does. They will contact hundreds of data brokers and legally force them to remove your information. 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All right, we got much more show for you coming up right here. 888-RICH-101, 888-742-4101. When we come back, I'm going to tell you why your texts between iPhone and Android are finally so much more private, and you don't even have to do a thing. I'll explain that, plus your calls and much, much more coming up right here on Rich on Tech.

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0: Welcome back to Rich on Tech. Let's go to, let's see here. Let's go to line two, Matthew in Los Angeles, trying to decide between a couple of computers, it sounds like.
1: Yeah, hi. I was thinking of buying the new Mac Neo, but for like about $150 less, you can get on the secondary market a used 2021 M1 chip. And I don't know if it's worth spending the extra money if you can get the M1, you know, 5 years old. You know, have you heard of the new Mac Neo computer? It's the A18 chip that they're using from the iPhone.
0: Yeah, they're using an iPhone chip in it. So what are you doing on this computer?
1: Work, surf, YouTube.
0: Okay.
1: You know, so the usual. Nothing too crazy,
0: okay.
1: I don't think.
0: So if you're
1: spreadsheets.
0: Oh, you are working on spreadsheets?
1: Basic Google Sheets.
0: I mean, here's the deal. Like the Neo, I mean, you're getting a new computer. So you're getting a newer computer, but it does use older components. Like everything in that computer is yesterday's technology, right? Even though it's a new device.
1: Oh.
0: In the Neo, yeah. I mean, you're getting, you know, the specs are, you know, it's all technology that's been perfected by Apple, you know, that processor inside, the screen, but none of it is top of the line, right? So it's all very basic. But it's a new computer and it's nice and it's, you know, you can pick
1: shiny.
0: Your color. It's shiny, right? And you get the warranty. So, but you're talking, $499, $599, right?
1: Yeah.
0: Or $599. Is it $599, $699?
1: Yeah. $599, $699 with a $100 student discount. You can get the base for $499.
0: Yeah. So for $500, you know, that's a pretty good deal. Now, you told me you're not doing anything that crazy on this thing. So if you were copying a lot of files, ingesting video, editing files on the, you know, photos, I would say, you know, the M1 might be better. But this thing is going to handle, unless you're connecting a whole bunch of devices to it, it's really, I would say, you know, you probably want something that's new versus the older thing. The MacBook Air M1, now I will tell you, my wife uses that, right? But I can also tell you the amount of time she opens it in a week is once because she's not using it ever. She's not really doing much on there.
1: Yeah.
0: So it just kind of depends. Like if this is your daily driver, the M1 is getting up there, but they're still selling them new. I'm looking at it. Walmart is still selling it new for, looks like it's a third party reseller, but about $400.
1: Oh, that's really inexpensive.
0: Yeah, but it's a third party. So I don't think I'd trust.
1: I think new they're around 900 now.
0: Well, an M1?
1: No, less.
0: I mean, it depends. I don't think they're selling them new anymore. I think you have to get them.
1: So on Backmarket, the website,
0: yes.
1: I found they're selling in good condition for about $360.
0: Yeah, that's why I see that one. I see one for $330. Yeah, so
1: the savings isn't that much. But in terms of the M1 chip versus the A18 chip, and also would it just be, I mean, it's 5 years old and used. I mean, I'm sure it's a little sluggish, possibly.
0: I mean, it's not the best, but it comes down to like what you're doing. If you are just surfing the web, you know, it's really not going to be that big of a deal. But if you're doing stuff like, let's see, I don't know if you can still compare to the MacBook Air. I'm trying to see if I can. They've got the MacBook Air M2. So on the Apple website, you can compare different processors. And for some reason, oh, there it is. MacBook Pro M1. Okay, so let's look at this spec by spec. So we've got a 13-inch screen on the Neo, a 13.3. You've got the A18 Pro, and then you've got the M1. I think the M1 is going to be a better chip in general.
1: Mm-hmm.
0: You've got 6 cores versus 8, 5 cores versus 8, 8 gigs of memory on both, 256, 20. You've got the Touch ID on the MacBook. So, I mean, yeah, it looks like I would say, personally, I'd probably go for the Neo, personally, just because it's newer. But I think the MacBook Pro is going to be a little bit better on the specs, but it's much, much older. So
1: yeah, it's 5 years old.
0: Yeah, that's an old computer to be investing in at this point. So now, if you were saying an M3, that's what I'm using. I use an M3 chip every day, and this is my job.
1: Mm-hmm.
0: And it's just fine. So that goes to show how good these chips are.
1: Yeah.
0: So, That probably made it tougher for you. I don't think we gave you any good answers here. I think it really comes down to, at this point, I think it comes down to preference. You know, do you want the shiny new one that you can get in a box at the Apple store, brand new with a warranty, or do you want a computer that's been used for 5 years in someone's house and it made its way to Backmarket, which is a great website, by the way.
1: Yeah.
0: And now it's making its way to you. So it really, it's like buying a new car versus a used car. You buy a new car, you drive it off the lot, it loses all that value immediately, but it's new and you get that smell.
1: Yeah.
0: So,
1: great.
0: What are you leaning towards, Matthew?
1: I'm probably leaning towards the Neo, the new one.
0: Yeah. I'd say. I think as long as you're not doing anything too intensive, I think it's going to be fine. I really do.
1: Yeah. I mean, I've seen a lot of YouTube videos that people are like, you know, doing entire workflows and video editing. They're saying that chip is amazing.
0: Yeah. I mean, look, it's an iPhone chip. So what are people doing? People are building.
1: People are editing on iPhone.
0: Exactly. You're building a whole business on the iPhone as a content creator. You're editing on Premiere. You're editing on CapCut. So, or Instagram edits. So people are already doing this stuff.
1: Yeah.
0: And now it's just on a computer. So it's the same thing. So I think you'll be fine. And the good news is if you hate it, you can return it within 14 days to the Apple store. So, and you get that education discount. So I think that might be the best way to go right now.
1: Yeah, I think so. Thanks so much.
0: All right. Enjoy, Matthew. I think you're going to really enjoy that computer. Incidentally, my pal Jefferson Graham, who's friend of the show, he bought one and he brought it to, Europe to use as for his, you know, his photography importing photos and all this stuff. And he did say, you know, it's an amazing machine, but under super duper pressure. Like if you're really, and here's the deal. If you're relying on your computer to the extent that I am, like I would never get a Neo, but I know that because I am pushing my computer almost to the limits. Now I used to have a MacBook Pro. I downgraded this last time around because I said, you know what? I want a lighter computer on a day-to-day basis. And this MacBook Air, I can tell you, do exports take a little bit longer? Sure. But is there ever any other hesitation on this thing? No, like never. So unless you're doing a huge workflow with 8K video or 4K video all the time and you're really grinding this thing, then it's going to be fine with the Neo. You know when you need a really, really high-end computer. 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I mean, look, here's the thing about extended warranties. I don't recommend them, but I'm not the typical consumer, right? Like, I know what I'm doing. If I break something, I'm just going to pay to get it repaired. But if you feel better and it's $50, $126, no way. $126 is, you know, you're talking, that's 20% of the price of this computer in a warranty. No way. That is going overboard. $50 for basic, that's probably just phone support. And I don't know if I'd pay for that either. So I would say probably not. You've already paid one time in. I don't know how much you used it, but I would say don't do it. But when it comes to warranties, it really comes down to peace of mind. How much is that peace of mind worth to you? For me, I've done two repairs on laptops in my 15-year history of using a laptop, 20 years, whatever it is. Each one was about $600. Did it hurt to pay $600 to repair them? Absolutely. Both times. One, my kid threw something at my screen, cracked it. The other one, the hard drive just failed, and they had to replace it. Both times it hurt, but at the same time, I had never paid for an extended warranty, so I wasn't already paid in. If you like extended warranties, it makes you feel better. I do have it on my car for the tires and the windshield. So it's not like I'm 100% against them. It makes me feel better. When I park at my kid's baseball game, I say, hey, if it cracked the windshield, I can get it replaced today for free. 888-RICH-101, 888-742-4101. More Rich on Tech right after this.
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9: 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That's code TAXI.
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14: I'm Heather Bosch, a winner in the 151st Preakness Stakes. The call on NBC Sports.
15: Giving way is Taj Mahal. Here's Iron Otter trying to come and get Napoleon Solo. These two to the final furlong. Napoleon Solo still there. Iron Otter on the outside. Cannot get him. Napoleon Solo and Paco Lopez have won the Preakness.
14: Kentucky Derby winner Golden Tempo didn't run. Trainers were concerned the tight two-week turnaround from the Derby would put a strain on the horse. The USS Gerald Ford returned to Virginia today after the longest deployment since the Vietnam War. CBS's Olivia Rinaldi.
16: After 326 days at sea, the largest aircraft carrier in the world and its strike force returned to Norfolk, Virginia, bringing thousands of sailors home, some meeting their children for the first time.
17: What the Ford Carrier Strike Group did and these destroyers did is exceptional, phenomenal.
16: The deployment spanned the globe, from Europe to the Caribbean and then the Middle East.
18: We did discuss Iran. We feel very similar to Iran. We want that to end.
16: Also home this weekend, President Trump, after his high-stakes summit in China with Xi Jinping.
14: Mohammed al-Sadi, an Iraqi man accused of plotting nearly 24 terror attacks in the U.S., Canada, and Europe, is now in the U.S. custody. More from CBS's Katrina Kaufman.
19: NYPD Commissioner Jessica Tisch addressing a congregation at a prominent New York synagogue Friday.